0: So I'm your host, Todd Hampson, and we've got some great questions today. I can't wait to dive into these because a lot of these are related to kind of one of my favorite areas to study, and that's eschatology. And there's a lot of nuance there and a lot of secondary questions once you have the big questions answered. So I really like a lot of the questions today are going to come from that angle. So we're going to dive right in. But if you're wondering how to get your question answered on a future episode, just simply text your question to that number there on your screen, 714-815-7097, and we will get that answered for you on a future episode of today's Bible Questions. Well, I'm just going to dive right in because a couple of these are take a little bit more time to explain and kind of unpack, and then a couple of them are pretty quick. But so the first one is just, and this is kind of a hot item right now, kind of a big issue within Christian circles even. So that's one reason I wanted to tackle it right at the top. And the question is simply this: is modern Israel a fulfillment of prophecy? And then kind of another related question, how do we, part of the same question, but it's really two different questions. How do we know the Jews there are actually ethnically Jewish? So let's tackle the first question first. You know, is modern Israel a fulfillment of prophecy? I think this, to really answer this confidently, you really have to look at Israel and God's program for Israel broadly in the scriptures. How it started, what God originally promised, who he promised it to, and then what prophecies there are, if any, about Israel and the Jewish people in the last days. So really quick, and we won't have time to go into these too deeply, but Genesis 12 obviously is the Abrahamic covenant where God promised Abraham that his descendants would be numerous and that they would have a land that was promised to them and that there would be a worldwide blessing that would come through one of his descendants. And the argument there from people who don't see that as a ongoing promise try to say, oh, well, that promise was just to Abraham. Well, the problem is you can't cherry pick one verse and ignore all other verses. If you just keep reading in the book of Genesis, for example, and you get to chapter 15 and 17, that covenant is ratified and repeated again. And then it's repeated again and again through Abraham, Isaac, and Jacob. And I forget what number I'm up to now, but I keep a screenshot of any verse I come across that talks about God's everlasting or permanent or unending promise to Israel regarding the people and the land. And there's dozens of them that I've found already, and there's hundreds of passages that relate to that. But I mean, there's dozens of very specific promises, including promises where God said, unless the sun and the moon stop their circuit, I will never reject my people, Israel. So anyway, so all that to say, Israel is a key thing to understand in Scripture. It is, God has a distinct program for the Jewish people and for the land of Israel, and it all goes back originally to the Abrahamic covenant. So now let's get to the question, is modern Israel a fulfillment of prophecy? Yes, it is. Every Old Testament prophet, except for Jonah, predicts a permanent regathering of the Jewish people to their ancient homeland. Now, a lot of those, the context is in the future millennial kingdom, but a lot of those, it's also a logical necessity for end-time prophecies to take place. And here's what I mean by that. Jesus in Matthew 24 or Daniel in Daniel chapter 9, both of them highlight the fact that at the midpoint of the future tribulation period, Israel has to be a nation again. There has to be Jewish people there in control of Jerusalem, but not yet in control of the Temple Mount, not yet able to build a new temple on the Temple Mount. And that's exactly where we are today. Ezekiel 36 specifically, if you look at the details carefully, highlights the fact that Israel will be there in unbelief first. And I mention that because that's one argument that people who say modern day Israel has nothing to do with the Bible is they'll say it's mostly a secular nation. They're not even religious. You know, some of them are culturally religious, and then of course you have a small minority that are very Jewish religious, and then you have a small number of Christian Jewish people, Jewish people who do recognize Jesus as their Messiah. So, but that's exactly what we would expect to see in Scripture. for a future Antichrist to trick Israel into confirming a covenant with a secular leader that gives them protection, it's required that they're there in unbelief. And then also, just to, this makes it a little bit complex, but also there's other passages which we'll look at in another question that talk about there's a future time coming when the Jewish people will all accept Jesus as their Savior, but they're already in the land at that point. Whether you're looking at Zechariah 12 or you're looking at other passages from Revelation, the Jewish people have to be in the land already in unbelief before that time comes where Zechariah 12:10 occurs, where they mourn for the one, they look upon the one whom they pierced and mourn for him, basically signifying their salvation. So anyway, modern Israel is a fulfillment of prophecy. I mean, just think of the impossibility of that happening after 1,878 years of having no nation to call their own. The Jewish people are back in the land, and it's called Israel, and they speak Hebrew. I mean, you can't make this stuff up. At some point, you got to be sensitive to the Holy Spirit and just look logically at how many millions of details had to come into place and had to fall in place for that to happen. And as I mentioned, all Old Testament prophets except for Jonah predict a permanent regathering of the Jewish people to the land. Then the second question here is, how do we know that the Jews there are actually ethnically Jewish? Well, of course, you could do, there's DNA tests and all that kind of stuff you can do, but it's kind of a no-brainer. If people have Jewish heritage, they typically know it. Most Jewish people I know they can trace their lineage all the way back to World War II, where some of their relatives were killed in the Holocaust or suffered under the Holocaust or returned to Israel or went to New York. I know some from New York. A good friend of mine, Olivier Melnick, has a whole ministry. His grandfather died in the Holocaust. So I think you can be pretty confident that the people in Israel that claim to be Jewish are for the most part ethnically Jewish if you were to do DNA tests. But of course, we're not going to do that. But the point is, God knows who the true descendants of Abraham are and that kind of thing. But also, think about the logic of this. For example, a lot of Israel's enemies claim two things. One, we want to wipe Israel off the map, and they're basically saying they want to kill all Jewish people. But at the same time, they claim you're not Jewish. You're not even the real Jews. Well, you can't have it both ways. You can't say you're not a real Jew, but I want to kill you because you're Jewish. It shows what is really behind anti-Semitism, and it is demonic in nature. It is illogical, and it is related to the end times. It lines up perfectly with everything we read about the last days. So anyway, we could do a whole show on that, but I wanted to at least give it its due respect, because it is a pretty big question, and it's on the top of minds for a lot of people right now because of some prominent voices who claim to be Christians who are saying the Jews aren't the Jews and Israel's evil and all kinds of stuff. So anyway, look at things biblically, look at things accurately, and don't ignore verses that have clear language that talk about God's everlasting permanent covenant with the Jewish people and all the prophecies that say they will be in the land in the last days. So anyway, I know that was a biggie. I knew that was going to take a little bit of time, but I wanted to tackle that one right at the top. If you're just joining us and you're wondering how to get your question answered on a future episode, you can text your question to that number on your screen, 714-815-7097. And staying in the vein of end times things and eschatology, here's a question from an anonymous person. It just says, if someone takes the mark of the beast during the tribulation, is all hope gone for salvation for that individual, even if they were Jewish? So I kind of shouldered this with that other question because it mentions the Jewishness of this question. It doesn't matter what ethnicity people are. Once they take the mark of the beast, we read it, and that's at the midpoint of the future tribulation period based on Revelation chapter 13. It's exactly 3.5 years in, and also based on Daniel 9:27, that the Antichrist will break his covenant right in the middle at the 3.5 year mark, and will go after the Jewish people, and the mark will be instituted. But what we read in Revelation is that every single person that takes the mark, regardless of ethnicity, or you know, what they heard before, if they knew anything about Christianity, Well, they're later found in the lake of fire. So it is a point of no return. But if you watch carefully, there's a trajectory leading up to that where people's hearts during that time, well, they'll either respond to the Lord, and those are called tribulation saints, and we have a massive number of martyrs in the seal judgments and the first opening throes of the tribulation. A lot of people will get saved. I believe it'll be the biggest revival in the history of Christianity will take place at that time. But then there's another group of people designated as the earth dwellers or the people of the earth. And that phrase is every time that's used, if you watch the trajectory, those people, their hearts get harder and harder and harder. And then those are the people that end up taking the mark of the beast. So it's not like it just sneaks up on them or they're pressured to take it. When they take the mark of the beast, they're aligning with the Antichrist. They're aligning with Satan, basically, and they're worshiping the beast. It's not just taking a mark to survive or to be able to buy groceries or get a job. It is literally an act of worship, and it is a point of no return when we look there. So interesting stuff. But great question. I love these questions because it shows you're studying. It shows that you're looking at the details and you're paying attention to the details. And as I mentioned, usually once you have one thing answered or you learn one new thing, it brings up a whole host of other questions. So if you want your question answered, if maybe a question came to mind as we're going through these first couple questions, get that question answered. You can submit it to us for a future episode. Now here's another eschatology related question, and this is a great question. And it simply says, why, as Christians, do we believe the rapture first and then the Lord's second coming happens after that? So that's a great question. And let me just say that this is the whole issue of the timing of the rapture and the return, and a lot of the details we talk about with eschatology, those definitely are secondary issues, meaning it doesn't mess with your salvation. You're not saved if you believe a certain way. We're saved simply by trusting in the Lord Jesus Christ. And then the rest of our life, we're to be disciples who are growing and learning, and theologians that are learning more about what God's word says, trying our best to distill truth properly. So the timing of the rapture and all that stuff, it is a secondary issue, but it is a very, very important issue. It affects how you look at life. It affects how you look at the world right now. It affects your emotions in terms of what you're waiting for, like what's next on the prophetic calendar, so to speak. And also, it impacts how you look at scripture and how you interpret scripture. So it is very important to get this kind of nailed down for yourself. I come from the pre-trib, pre-mill perspective, meaning pre-tribulation, that the rapture happens prior or before the future tribulation period. And I believe in the premillennial return of Christ, meaning he will return before the kingdom and he'll return to set up the kingdom. And I believe those two events are separated, the rapture and the return are separated by at least 7 years. And I say at least, actually, there's a question I don't want to give away yet, but there's a necessary gap period between the rapture and the beginning of the tribulation period. We'll talk about that in another question. But that's why I say at least 7 years. But the tribulation period is a 7-year period. I believe the rapture is what opens up the door for evil to take over, for the Antichrist to rise, for the global government to form, all the things that the enemy has been trying to do for years and years. When the rapture happens, the salt and light restraining influence of the church based on 2 Thessalonians 2 will be removed, and that's what will allow evil to crash in like never before. It'll be like no other time on the planet, and that is specifically mentioned several times in scripture. But to answer your question, why do we believe that? If you look at the two events of his return, the rapture and the physical return, they can't be the same event, because in the rapture, he's coming in the clouds. In the return, he puts his feet down on the Mount of Olives. In the rapture, he's coming for the church to take them to the Father's house. For the return, he's coming with the church. If you read carefully in Revelation 19, the church is behind him, and he's coming to judge the nations and evil and the Antichrist. In the rapture, we're told in 1 Thessalonians 4, now encourage one another with these things. In the return, Jesus comes with a sharp sword coming out of his mouth that decimates his enemies. So really it comes down to the details. If we truly believe God has given us a clear description or a clear communication of end time events, when you look at the rapture and the return, they simply can't be the same event. There's too many differences that don't align. And actually, they fit perfectly into these other areas, as we mentioned. And if you think about it, because somebody said, well, I only believe in one return. Well, so do I. The rapture is the snatching away of the church to go to the Father's house. The return of Christ when he comes it fully is at the end of the tribulation period. But we have some precedent for that. If you look at the first coming, if you look carefully on what's highlighted in the Gospels, a big deal is made of the incarnation, when he became a baby, when he was in the womb of Mary, when the Holy Spirit conceived. So that's a big thing, and everything surrounding that with the Magi coming and all that stuff. Then you kind of fast forward to the rest of his advent, his adult ministry, death, burial, and resurrection. So there's kind of two parts to his first coming, and there's two key, and I don't want to say two parts, there's two key emphasis on his first coming, and there's two key emphasis on his second coming, and there's purposes and reasons for all of those. Now, I admit, that adds some complexity. I remember as a young believer when I first came to Christ, there were several things I read in Scripture, and I was like, why is God doing it that way? If I was God, I would do it this way. I would make it super simple. I would just return and take everybody to heaven. You know. But that negates the understanding that the purpose of Revelation and the purpose of his return is to tie up all the story arcs of Scripture. It's like the Revelation and the details surrounding eschatology and the return of Christ is like the grand central station of all the trains coming in. It really is where it all comes together, where every story arc, every problem, every issue, every theological line that you can track all culminates in the end. So there's specific purposes for everything that he does related to the end times. And it's fascinating to study those and look at the details and then see how that fits into the story of Scripture and why those things are important. That's a really fascinating journey and a lifelong journey, to be honest with you, because God's word is deep and very, very interesting. So that answers that question. I think we kind of did that justice and explained that well enough. If you're just joining us and you wonder, you want to have your question answered on a future episode, if you look at that number on the screen, you can simply text your question to that number, 714-815-7097, and we will get your question answered on a future episode. It may take a few episodes to cycle in, but we'll get it, so keep watching. And also, as you watch, you'll learn other answers to other questions that people have. So this really is and I've said it before, but I love it. This show is a great discipleship tool, a great Bible study tool, because you really get to cover a lot of ground in a 30-minute program. So that's a lot of theology to learn and to chew on in such a short amount of time. So hopefully you're being blessed as you watch and as you think of the questions that you want to submit. Okay, here's another question, and this is also about eschatology, but less about the events of the return and the judgments and all that. This is more about eternity. And this person says, if eternity is outside of time, why does Revelation 22:2 describe the tree of life bearing fruit every month, implying that there is the passage of time? And this is actually a great question. I think, well, first of all, I think people misunderstand what heaven is going to be like. They envision heaven as a timeless void where we're, you know, chubby angels sitting on a cloud with a harp, or it's just we're spirits just floating around in this timeless time, and we're happy and we're joyous, but there's really nothing that relates to what we're used to. And actually, that's not true. If you think about it, the way Eden was when it was first established is kind of like how eternity is going to be. Now, let me back up a little bit. God, of course, is outside of time. In other words, he was before time. Time is something God created. God has always been here. That'll wrap your brain in pretzels if you think about it. The eternity, for eternity, the Trinity has been in fellowship and then decided at a point to create time, space, and matter. But then, when that happened, you see God's intent was to have God dwell with mankind. God, it says God walked with Adam and Eve in the cool of the day. There was no separation between God. But once sin came into the picture, that kind of fractured that, because holiness can't dwell with unholiness. So God had to, number one, cover Adam and Eve's sins with animal skins, but also then from that point forward, when you read about heaven, it's always described as up, or, you know, in the third heaven. So it's almost like it's another realm where God exists, a realm away from any decay or sin or anything that is inherent to this entire universe now. So it's almost like he's a king in exile, but he's sovereign over everything. But then when you get back full circle to the last two chapters of the book of Revelation, you see that God brings it full circle with some great upgrades, that it is more like Eden again, where God is dwelling with mankind again. The New Jerusalem is resting on the earth with God's glory and presence in the center of the city, giving it light. So it really is like a full circle moment of what God's intention originally was before sin came into the picture. So with that said, also you have the fact that Jesus, the incarnation, that Jesus has always been the Son of God. He was always fully God, but at the incarnation, he also became fully man. That's another mystery we can't reconcile in our brains, that Jesus himself is 100% God, 100% man. And he had to do that to become the second Adam to make a sacrifice for us. The sinless Adam died for our sins. And here's the thing. Jesus, in his resurrected form, is still that second Adam. He is moving forward from that point in time. He is our Savior. He is the glorified Christ who will one day rule and reign. We will rule and reign with him in the kingdom and in eternity. So all that to say, I do believe in eternity, there will be a passage of time. We will notice and be able to experience the passage of time. But the thing is, time will be different. There'll be no sin nature related to it. We won't forget things. Everything will be fresh. We won't get old. We won't get wrinkly. It'll be a passage of time, but we'll never forget what has transpired. And I believe that's a hint of what heaven is going to be like. I think some of the things we experience do give us some insight onto what heaven is going to be like. And the millennial kingdom is the front porch to eternity, and we'll definitely experience time there. Specifically says it's a 1,000-year period. But speaking of time, one last thought on this, and then we'll move on. Think about this. We will be in heaven for billions of millennia, if you want to put it that way. Time unending. There will be no amount of concept of the length of time we can conceive of will be with the Lord in perfection. It will never get old. It will always be amazing. So, but anyway, great question. And as you can see, there's a lot of other things that come into play with that as well. Let's see. Okay, what is the next question? I think we've got time for one more question. And let's see. It's this. In 1 Corinthians 6:3, we're told we will judge angels. Since holy angels never sin, what angels will we be judging? Well, I think what it's really talking about here is not judging in the sense of condemning or casting into the lake of fire or throwing them into the abyss. That's all God's business. And actually, there's verses that specifically say that Jesus will judge the unholy angels. This word judge here is kino or krino, K-R-I-N-O in the Greek, and it really means to oversee or govern. And that's kind of fascinating to think about, because angels are amazing creatures. They were created before we were created, but Jesus never died for an angel. We're the only ones that have been redeemed, and we're co-heirs with Christ. So we will rule and reign with Christ. So at that point, when we have our glorified bodies in the kingdom and in eternity, we will actually govern the affairs of angels. It's kind of a fascinating thing to think about, and something that should blow our minds, because they're such powerful creatures and they've been here longer than we have. But anyway, we're going to join with Jesus in ruling as joint heirs with Christ. So that's why we'll rule over them. So I think that's really what that means, really what that's talking about there in that passage. So kind of fascinating to think about. Well, with that, we are just about out of time. I got time to kind of share the number with you one more time. If you want to get your question answered, you can text that to 714-815-7097. Text that in, and we'll get that cycled in on a future episode, and I can't wait to answer that question. Hopefully, this has been a blessing to you. Please share this channel and this program with other people who are learning and studying these things, especially if you find a particular episode to be really riveting. Share that with them. So until next time, I'm Todd Hampson. Thank you for joining me, and I'll see you in the future on another episode, Lord willing, of Today's Bible Questions.
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2: Welcome to Behind the Cameras. This is a little update for the month of October, and I mentioned in September. Now, we hit about 190 some countries, but ones that were what we called certified into. In September, we were at, I want to make sure I say the right number here, at 135, and we are now, I can announce, we're at 167. We're almost getting fibered or satellite in to almost every country. We're getting close. I believe these are the end times, friends, and God is good. And these are areas where people are actually getting to hear the teachings of Jesus Christ. It's just so inspiring. I'm not a teacher, but I know that we all can get the message out from these great teachers we have on his channel. And Israel, I know a lot of you are concerned because we have the second studio now in Israel. We had to do this because the original one with buildings over there, they're different and they have to go through this kind of certification thing. So it's going to take about a year, they said, for it to be upgraded to these new standards. So we've gotten this other facility and they're working on it, but we have this lag, and Tom Hughes is over there, and we were hoping to do a live show, but we thought it might be risky because we don't know if both studios would be, the one's not ready and the other one might be, the power might be turned off any time now. And so keep that in prayer, but it is going well. And speaking of Israel, we have two programs that will be coming to his channel. One is one of ours that we will be producing as soon as the second studio is done. And it's called This Week in Israel. And our host will be Brian Perez. And it's all about Israel. And it will be enjoyable. Another one is a program from Israel. And I don't want to get a little head in the weeds. I'll wait a little bit later so I can announce that. But they right now are in the production of doing that program. And also, I had a little note here. I would like to mention real quick, you're coming into Christmas, and this is when crime and house break-ins really start to climb. And you're seeing statistics, I call them woke statistics, that they're telling you to turn off your turn off your lights, that thieves don't like it when a house is dark because they don't know what's lurking. Well, it's just the opposite, friends. You go home to a dark house, you don't know who's lurking in the bushes. And thieves are like cockroaches. They scurry with light. That's why all of our studio buildings and every government building and every store and retail, they're lit up like a Christmas tree when they're closed. It keeps them away. And what's going on is, if you look at statistics from the 50s, 60s, and 70s, it'll show when they started putting in more street lights and people put on their lights, crimes would go down in the neighborhood. They started around the 1800s, early 1800s, before electricity, they would put in gas lights. They started putting them on the streets, and crime went down, because it lights up the streets and the cockroaches scurry away. So don't listen to this woke stuff. Keep your porch light on at night. Light your house up. And if you go on vacation, get a couple of those lights that one room turns on for a while and then another room back and forth. But don't keep your place dark. And friends, it's about time for me to go, but I really want to say this to just you partners. Oh, God bless you, and thank you for being all these years with us, supporting us, and helping us to be able to get these great teachers. I'm not a teacher, you aren't a teacher, but we sure can help these great pastors get their message into all these countries. I believe that this is part of the end times, and God is using us in a mighty way because we're now getting into countries that there isn't a missionary that would dare step into. May God richly bless you. If something important comes up in October, I'll give you another behind the camera.
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turn to 2 Corinthians chapter 12. We want to finish the chapter this morning, and we've entitled this, Took You by Deceit. Sounds like kind of a negative title, Took You by Deceit, but Paul is meaning that in a positive way. Now remember, Paul is pretty much talking about his ministry and all that God has done, but he's also talking about his weaknesses. Paul doesn't like to talk about himself, but he felt it's necessary to get their attention because there's these so-called super apostles that have come in and have captured the interest of the church in Corinth, and they're right there. They're leading them astray, and so Paul is trying to turn them back to the Lord, and he's doing that through the things that he's saying, and really laying out, here's my credentials, you know? I mean, if you're so impressed with credentials, I'll lay mine out that I might get you to follow after the Lord Jesus Christ. So that's what he's been talking about, and we pick up in verse 11, he says, I have become foolish. You yourselves compelled me. Actually, I should have been commended by you, for in no respect was I inferior to the most eminent apostles, even though I am a nobody. The signs of a true apostle were performed among you with all perseverance by signs and wonders and miracles. For in what respect were you treated as inferior to the rest of the churches, except that I myself did not become a burden to you? Forgive me this wrong. Here, for the third time, I am ready to come to you, and I will not be a burden to you, for I do not seek what is yours, but you. For children are not responsible to save up for their parents, but parents for their children. And I will most gladly spend and be expended for your souls. If I love you the more, am I to be loved the less? But be that as it may, I did not burden you myself. Nevertheless, crafty fellow that I am, I took you in by deceit. Certainly, I have not taken advantage of you through any of those whom I have sent to you, have I? I urged Titus to go and sent brothers with Titus. Titus did not take any advantage of you, did he? Did we not conduct ourselves in the same spirit and walk in the same steps? All this time, you have been thinking that we are defending ourselves to you. Actually, it is in the sight of God that we have been speaking in Christ, and all for your upbuilding, beloved. For I am afraid that perhaps when I come, I may find you to be not what I wish, and that you and may be found by you to be not what you wish, that perhaps there will be strife and jealousy and angry tempers and disputes and slanders and gossip, arrogance, disturbances. I am afraid that when I come again, my God may humiliate me before you, and I may mourn over many of those who have sinned in the past, not repented of impurity, immorality, and sensuality, which they have practiced. Father, Paul's heart is so much for the purity of the church. Lord, not to bring the old life into the church and as a Christian live in, as Paul lays it out, in a life of sensuality and passion and adultery and fornication and gossip and slander and all the things that we were before. We're a new creation in Christ. And Paul simply expects the people to be that. And when he exhorted them to repent, he's afraid when he comes that they didn't repent. They haven't. And he finds that they're in a state of really the church in disrepair. And Paul, as an apostle, boy, what's going to come out is not good news for them. But he's really going to, like Jesus, turn over tables, drive out people. Lord, so I pray that we might have that same passion for the purity of the church and just that desire to live a life that's pleasing to you. So, Lord, I pray that you teach us this morning by the power of your Spirit in Jesus' name. Amen. We'll be going verse by verse through this. And I know we've read it, but then we'll deal with it. But, you know, what comes to my mind is Proverbs that says, faithful are the wounds of a friend, but deceitful are the kisses of an enemy.
Now, Paul's words are strong words. They're strong words to that church in Corinth, and wounding words, you might say, as Proverbs said. And it's all because Paul is a faithful friend to them. He loves them. He has great love for them. Now, he's planning a third visit, as we already read. And then the time before, when there was a time before, he found that there was strife and there was hurt feelings. He doesn't want that to happen again. So he wants them to straighten up and to do what they're supposed to do as brothers and sisters in the Lord. Paul is so honest. Paul is so open. But you see, he got in trouble for being that way. When you're really honest and open with people that don't want to hear what you have to say, then problems happen, strife. And especially with Paul's letter that he wrote, he was expecting them to obey the Lord and to respond to his letter, his exhortation to get right with the Lord. But it seems as though word has gotten back and they aren't right with the Lord. And so now Paul is seeking to motivate them again, motivate them to repentance and to walk right with the Lord. I find that that's not just true in the first century church in Corinth. It's true in our day and age. We've had to deal with these kind of things. And that's just basically, people will be people, and sometimes they just simply don't respond to the word of God, and they kind of come in, and they're double-minded when they come in, and that's what was happening here. So Paul says in verse 11, I have become foolish. You yourselves compelled me. Actually, I should have been commended by you, for in no respect was I inferior to the most eminent apostles, even though I am a nobody. Have you ever been so exasperated where you're trying to tell somebody the truth and yet they don't respond, they don't believe it, and you're beside yourself? You're just kind of exasperated. It's uncharacteristic of your personality, but you seem like you have to do that to get your point across. Well, that's Paul. He says, I feel like I'm foolish here. And foolish by telling my accomplishments to you and then my woes, my weaknesses. I'd rather tell you about Jesus Christ. So this is not comfortable for Paul. You see, and so basically, to paraphrase what Paul is saying and going through, you Corinthian believers, you're so carnal in your faith. You're so compromised in your work. Your walk. You're men pleasers. These guys come in and you want to please them and you follow after them. You listen to anyone who comes in with self-promotion. They promote themselves. Well, okay, if that's the tack you're going to take, then my roundabout way, I'll take that tack as well. I'll tell you all about myself and the glories that I have seen with God and yet my weaknesses as well. So if I can attract you and if I can get your attention and you will hear me and I can bring you back to the basics in the Lord Jesus Christ and get you away from these false leaders, I will. I'll do that. And that's why Paul feels so, he feels so foolish about this. You know, when you have a glorified resume,

And they did. But when he says, I should be commended by you, that literally it's to stand out. I should stand out among these false super apostles, as they call themselves, these Judaizers. But I don't. You're not commending me at all. And that word, it's interesting that word is used for the flood when the earth stood out from the waters. Paul is saying, I should have risen up above these others, but I don't. Should be bragging on me. You know, if you use those terms, that would embarrass Paul and embarrasses any pastor when somebody brags on them. You want to know that they're effective in a person's life. But you see, there are a lot of critics there in the church. The critics of the ministry, critics of Paul. You see, you have to be careful that you're not a critic of the ministry, but you're a credit to the ministry. You have to evaluate your life. Which am I? Am I a critic or am I a credit? You see, Paul says, I'm not less than the others, inferior to the best of them, the more eminent. I'm not inferior to them, but I'm a nothing. I'm a nothing. I'm a sinner saved by grace and commissioned by God, basically, is what he's saying. And a nothing compared to Jesus Christ, that's what we're all about. That's what the church is all about. That's what a leader is all about. Remember when Paul writes to the Romans in chapter 12, and he says, for through the grace given to me, I say unto everyone among you, not to think more highly of himself than he ought to think, but to think so as to have sound judgment. God has allotted to each a measure of faith. So to think with sound judgment. You see, great faith diminishes self and exalts Christ. Little faith exalts self, talks about self, all that they've done. That embarrasses Paul. Paul feels foolish to do that. You see, so often intimidation, you know, people want to intimidate you by what they've done, by their status. Do you know who I am? Kind of thing. People will say that. Their status, their reputation, the number of followers that they have. That's a problem. You know, how you live by that. And the Corinthian church was doing that. I'm of Paul. I'm of Apollos. I'm of Cephas. I'm of Christ. You see, they were party spirits, following after man instead of following after God. They were men pleasers. Well, he goes on, verse 12. The signs of a true apostle were performed among you with all perseverance by signs and wonders and miracles. Now, the term apostle is sent one, or sent out ones as ambassadors for Christ. I think modern day missionaries, they're acting in that role as they're sent out as ambassadors of Christ and doing a work for Christ. But you see, the 12 apostles, they were unique. And he says right here, the signs of an apostle were in me. So one of the things scripture says, an apostle, one of the 12, they had to be taught by Jesus Christ. The Apostle Paul calls himself one born out of due season because he was taught of Christ in Christ's resurrected body when Paul was out in the wilderness. But you had to be taught by Christ, number one. Number two, you had to be a witness to the resurrection of Christ. Paul saw Christ in his resurrected form when he got saved on the road to Damascus. And the third thing, signs and wonders and miracles. So those were the three things that categorize the truth of the 12 apostles. Taught by Jesus Christ personally, witness of Jesus Christ's resurrection personally, and signs and wonders and miracles take place. Now, the term signs, it would really legitimize Paul's ministry because that's what he did when he was in Corinth a lot. And really, when you talk about signs, it's really pointing toward an elevated spiritual walk with the Lord. It's kind of in a elevated spiritual realm. And so that would be the signs. And then the wonders, that's similar to signs, a little hard to distinguish. But the idea is to watch and keep in mind. You're seeing the wonders, and it keeps in mind. There are things that are still in my mind.

Because it's a wonder. You know, I've seen certain signs, you know, and that's good. And I've seen that, I can recall that. But the wonder, it had an effect on me. And I think of, you know, the gift of tongues. I've been in churches where everybody's, you know, spoken tongues, and that's good. The Bible says decently and in order, and sometimes it's not decently in order. But I've experienced that. But when it comes to prophecy and it comes to the word of knowledge, to me, in my heart, that was a wonder to me. Because when Chuck and a group of the church came over with Chuck's elders, we were out on the North Shore, and the elders said, do you have guys that you're ministering with? And we were barely a church. I was barely even a pastor. I don't even know if I was a pastor back then. But I went into our kids' bedroom with these, I think there were three of the elders, and I had about, I'm not sure, about four or five of the guys that were, you know, pretty faithful and we thought were leaders in the church. And they started having words of wisdom and knowledge, words that, things that they would know about them that they couldn't have known. To me, that was a wonder, and it stuck with me. I came out of the room and my wife said, what happened to you? You look younger. And I was just amazed because I was in the Pentecostal groups and all the, you know, the just the wildness and stuff, and it never really affected me. But this, it was in a gentle move of the Spirit, that still small voice. And yet these guys were prophesying in word of knowledge over the guys in our church that they didn't even know. And it so amazed me. And that was a wonder. It really set me on this realization. You don't have to be wild to have signs and wonders. But then he says miracles. The word there, miracle, is dunamis. 120 times you find it in the New Testament. It means strength or power or ability. God's dunamis, God's power. Miracles, power. I think we have a lot of concept of miracles. But it also means dominion or authority. It's not staged. It's not coerced. You could have those that stage dunamis or miracles. And sometimes they coerce. But this is real. This is awe-inspiring, what he's talking about. The miracles, the dunamis. You know, one of the things, you could pass over it, but I think at the top of the list, and I like this because to me, this is the dunamis. This is the miracle. There are others. Oh, I like to experience that. It was a time when I was in, and I'm not sure what this was, sign, wonder, miracle, but it's something that just wiped me out. And it was in Jack Hafer's church on the way. I just wanted to go there just to see what they were doing. And they had a communion service after he spoke. I'll tell you, I broke down in tears, but I'm glad they had the lights down because snot was coming out of my nose and I was embarrassed, but I couldn't stop. And I felt like it was the Holy Spirit. It wasn't trying to make yourself cry. I was trying to make myself stop from crying, but I couldn't. It was like the sense of the presence of God, signs and wonders and miracles. And then the other time was in Chuck's church, the same thing, and I don't know how much longer after that, but again, they had the lights down, which was nice, because the same thing happened, just the sense of the presence of God, that watch that kept in the memory, something about God just was radical. And, you know, it never happened at that time. Oh, I've gotten emotional at times, but nothing like that, and that it's kept in my mind because, you know, just the work of the Holy Spirit. But you see, this whole thing of at the first on the lift, perseverance, we could pass over that real easy. And we can think of signs and wonders and miracles. But the perseverance, top of the list, I think that's so critical, so radically important. And so true in so many of the lives here of those that have endured, those that have gone on with the Lord as Paul. Remember, Paul gives all the things that he had to go through, difficult times. But the term here, perseverance, is hupomone. Hupomone in the Greek, and it means to remain under or to endure in difficult times. Enduring in difficult times. It's loyal
to the faith when you're going through difficult trials, hard times. It's God's miraculous, dunamis power to keep a person steadfast, remaining under, not giving up when you feel like giving up. I think every Christian has felt like giving up, throwing in the towel. But this dunamis, this perseverance, Paul, that's at the top of the list. You're here this morning because you haven't given up. You persevered. Dunamis, power of God on you. He goes on, verse 13, and in what respect were you treated as inferior to the rest of the churches, except that I myself did not become a burden to you? Forgive me of this wrong. That is sarcasm. He's using sarcasm here because the rumor going around that Paul gives special attention to other churches and other people, but you're kind of inferior. You're the ugly stepchild. You know, not really, really giving you attention. And so it's really, you know, you're inferior to the rest. But as I mentioned, it's sarcasm. Paul is saying, I didn't take advantage of you or use you, except that I burdened other churches for your sake. Remember when he said that? I burdened other churches for your sake. Oh, I'm so sorry. I'm so sorry for you Corinthians that I didn't demand support from you as other churches were more willing to give me support. You see, it's sarcasm. You're inferior because I didn't demand support from you? What are you thinking? Don't you understand that I was being gracious and I was drawing you in? I didn't want there to be money as an obstacle, support of me as an obstacle to burden you. I wanted to be a clear path to preach the gospel. He goes on, verse 14, and says, here, for the third time, I'm ready to come to you, and I will not be a burden to you, for I do not seek what is yours, but you. For children are not responsible to save up for their parents, but parents for their children. Now, he says, the third time coming to you, and I'm coming, I don't want anything from you. I'm not coming to get, I'm coming to give. I don't want to be a burden to you. I'm not coming for you to support me. It's not why I'm coming. It's not why I come. I don't want something out of you. But my heart is for your spiritual well-being, your spiritual building up, building you up. You see, it's you that I want, not what you have, but it's you that I want. You see, parents save up for children. Children don't save up for parents. Paul's saying, I'm the parent, you're the children. That's why I'm coming. You know, I'm giving to you. I'm not asking you to give to me. You know, my grandkids, when they're over here, I use that quite often because we'll go and we'll do something. I'll buy them something. And the kids, they've always got their money with them. And they'll say, here, Grandpa, I'll get it. And I go, no. The parents don't save up. The children don't save up for the parents. The parents save up for the children. So I'm always using that on the grandparents save up for the grandkids, not the grandkids, the grandparents. So that's what Paul is saying. Hey, I'm the parent. You're the kid, church. So I'm not looking to get from you. I'm looking to give to you. He goes on, verse 15, and I will most gladly spend and be expended for your souls. If I love you the more, am I to be loved the less? That's so strange. When you're loved so incredibly, and yet you don't respond to that love. In fact, you do opposite of that. That's really a sad situation. I have to say, after 57 years, I'm just amazed at how my wife loves me. And really what it does is it brings love out of me toward her and all. But that's what Paul is saying. But, you know, I love you more, but you love me less? That is so strange. But first of all, he says, you know, I'm glad. You know, I'm glad for ministering to you. I gladly be spent or be expended
for you. And what he's saying is he's glad without regret. I don't regret doing that. You see, that's what true love is. It's not like you give it and then, oh, they didn't respect that. I'll take it back. No, you still love. You keep loving and you leave that with them. Maybe down the line, somewhere down the line, they'll respond. But Paul is glad without regret to be expended. That's an interesting word because the word means to be used up. At one point, Paul says, I'm being poured out for the gospel's sake. He's being used up or he's being exhausted for their sakes, their spiritual lives. Why? Because he loves them. Agapao is the term. It's God's love. And it means you willingly choose to love. It's not a feeling that you have because sometimes you don't have the feeling of love, but you still do love. You do loving things. That's what God does. You and I are not always lovable to God, but God still loves us. We're not always lovable to one another, but you see, that agape in us, we love in spite of that. And then we get over the humps, we get over the hard times, we get over the bad moods and that kind of thing, and we go on in love. That's the secret to a successful life, successful marriage, successful relationships. Get over the hump, get over it, and be as God, you know, you're loving. You know, without putting any demands on that person. And that's what God does for us. And you're willingly loving. And you prefer them. That's the idea here. You take pleasure in their life. That's what agape is. God takes pleasure in our life, bringing us to a place, a high place. He loves that. Finding joy in the object or the person. That's what that agapao means. It's God's love through us. Paul says, I love you more, and yet you don't respond to that. You love me less. That's sad when there is that there, that kind of love, and a person doesn't respond to it. You see, one of the things I realized when I first got saved is if I lost my wife and my children many years ago, this is about 50 years ago, when I was 27, when I got saved, God just broke my heart. I realized I would lose the most precious thing in this life. You can't know that in the flesh. It's got to be the Holy Spirit reveals that to you. That's what God revealed to me. That love, I would have, you know, I mean, to lose the most precious thing. And then that love began to be built.

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Amen. Good morning. And good morning next door. And good morning around the world if you're watching over the internet. We are here in the house of God. It's a warehouse, but it's the house of God. It's a place where we meet. Amen. It is a repository, not a suppository. It's just a repository. What does that mean? Well, you see, the whole week we've been deposited pain, bankruptcy, sadness, brokenness, grief. A lot of stuff comes in. So we have to go reposit that someplace. So this becomes a repository where you can basically vomit out your pain, your discomfort, your hopes, your dreams. You can just lift them up to the Lord. This is the house of God. This is, my heart breaks because, man, there's no room. I'm sorry about the traffic. I'm sorry about all the hassle. At the same time, I thank all the traffic control people, all the shuttle bus drivers and the shuttle drivers. Right? Thank God. I want you to know that the parking control people, they're on our side, okay? They're not your enemies. They're part of the brotherhood and the sisterhood. And so please, I just thank you for your kindness and tolerance. And Lord willing, one of these days, the Lord will grant us a larger facility. Until then, I've learned this in the Marine Corps. You adapt, you innovate, and that's what we do. And so we innovate and we adapt and we overcome. And so praise the Lord. Let's pray. Father, we thank you this morning, Father, for allowing us to come to a place that at least, Father, we're a little cooled down in the name of Jesus. Thank you, Jesus. We love you. We thank you. We honor you. You are worthy of all exaltation. We exalt you. We exalt you. And we glorify you and magnify you and tell you and declare to you that apart from you, we're nothing. Go before us. Bless our homes, our families, our children and their children. And we ask you, Father, that you would just take hold of us. And Lord, as we feel our heartbeat, Father, please remind us that every time we feel our heartbeat, there's a sense of purpose. Guide us and lead us and speak to us as we delve into this chapter 2 of Philippians. Such a wonderful, exhortive, most powerful exhortation of the humility of Jesus Christ. May we emulate that humility. May we have the mind of Jesus. In Jesus' name we pray. Amen. Amen. Turn around and say hi to somebody. Again, a very good morning, and again, I want to thank, you may have a seat. I want to just, again, thank the parking control people and the shuttle drivers. I see that, and it's a work of art. We have not had an accident in 22 years, man. We have not had an accident. Wow. And thank you for your tolerance and so forth. And also, I want to invite you for our baptism. Will be a big shebang, and that's May 31st. I've asked little Willie G to come down, and it's go crazy that night. And so parking, you know, we're going to use lot number 3 for that. So parking will be available right here on Washington Boulevard. What's the name of the company? Old Dominion Trucking Company. And of course, Royal Paper. And please, we ask you to be patient again, and we'll have shuttle drivers and so forth, but it's going to be just a festival with food booths, water slide, and food, and water slides, and food, and food, and food, and food, lots of food, and a nominal fee. We're not here to make money. We don't do that. We don't have car washes. We don't take from the community. We like to give to the community, and so come and join us. Plan on that day. If you have never been baptized, meaning dunked, we encourage you to come on down. No sign-ups. Just make sure men don't wear Speedos. And women, please wear something modest. And then so we'll dunk you in the name of Jesus and start your new life as a Christian. What else? Also, thank you. I took advantage accepting a speaking engagement. You see, I'm on the radio, this program called On the Level.
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Well, around the country, there are stations, they pick us up for free. We don't mind that. So I'm in, like, in Kentucky, I'm in Tennessee, I'm in Oregon, I'm in Washington, I am in Iowa, I'm in New York, I'm in New Jersey. So part of that responsibility is that I go to this radio rally. So there was an event like that in New Jersey. There were over 600 couples. My wife and I spoke. And so we decided to take advantage of that and get away from our children. We've been waiting for 35 years to get away from our children. I love them. We love them. Don't get us wrong. But sometimes, you know what I mean, George? Nelly, you know what I mean? We need to get away from, we love them, but you know, enough is enough. Yes, Tufas, we're done. You know what I mean? So we opted to go to Cuba. And so we went to Cuba, my wife and I. And the first day we got there, right there on customs, for some reason, they went after Millie. And they gave us the third degree. Then I mean, like, where are you from? What do you do? Where's your passport? Where are you staying? What's your purpose? What's your vocation? And Millie was looking at me like, oh, why do we come to Cuba? And so pray for Cuba. That's the next place where there's going to be a different kind of revolution. As the gospel is going to have a revolution. I'm telling you right now, mark my words. When the regime goes down, and it will go down because the word of God goes before regimes. And we've seen regimes and kingdoms go down. We've seen communism go down. We see socialism go down. And the gospel keeps on going. Mark my words. Get ready, because we may be going to Cuba from now on. The gospel is fruitful there. So, Lord willing. But you got to learn how to say amen in Cuban. You ready? Amen. It's not amen. It's amen, hermano. Amen. Amen. A-M-E-E-N-G. Amen. And so get ready for that. And pray that the Lord will bless us as we go and share the gospel with that beautiful nation that's there. And I thank the Lord for just spending time, quality time with my wife. It's so wonderful just to go out with her, spend quality time together. And so I bless the Lord for that. Pray for her because her eyes are due to the cancer. She has like cataracts and she has artificial lenses inserted surgically in them. And so she has to take all kinds of drops. And so right now she's just like hurting. So tomorrow morning I'll take her to the hospital. She didn't want to go to ER yesterday. She just doesn't like to ERs. So tomorrow morning I'll take her to the hospital. Pray for her. She's watching over the internet with one eye open. And I think she has tape over them just to keep them open. And so pray for her. That's it. Would you please turn with me to Philippians chapter 1. Forgive me. Philippians chapter 2. Philippians chapter 2. 2 weeks ago, we spoke in regards to Paul the Apostle as he's writing from jail. I've entitled this message, Triumph in Christian Service with the Mind of Jesus. Triumph in Christian Service by having the mind of Jesus. In chapter 1, verses 27 to chapter 2, verse 18, there's a series of personal exhortations. The word exhortation, as I shared with you 2 weeks ago, is basically an exhortation means to urge by advice, warning to do what is proper or required, or to strongly admonish someone to reprove mildly, to warn against specific faults, and to inform, appeal, or remind by way of warning. So Paul the Apostle provides a series of exhortations. Number one is a call to steadfastness or trustworthiness. Steadfast means immovable, unshakable, because in verse 29, of chapter 1, one of his first exhortations is this: for to you, Christian, it has been granted on behalf of Christ not only to believe in him, but also to suffer for his sake. There's no mincing of words.
Paul the Apostle is telling us a truth that's been happening for 2,000 years. Jesus warned you and I. Jesus said, if the world hates you, you know that it hated me before they hated you. If you are of the world, Jesus said, you will be loved by the world. But because the world hates me, you, my disciple, my follower, my believer, if they hate me, they will hate you. There's no mincing of words. Who would ever imagine that Washington, D.C. will be an antagonist to Christians? Who would ever thought that the Supreme Court will be an antagonist to the Christian faith? And yet we see that. 20 years ago, we saw that on major campuses around the world. Berkeley from Harvard, from Princeton, all these main universities basically carrying a sign, God is dead. And we thought, wow, those were Christian institutions. Yale, Princeton, Harvard, and Ivy League, they were all Christian institutions preparing young men for the ministry in this new country called the United States of America. And most of those campuses, God does not exist. You are belittled. You are reduced to some buffoon believing that you believe in Jesus Christ. Hollywood has done an exceptional job to make the Christian look like a buffoon, like an idiot, like a dinosaur. And there are many elements in our society that are trying to convince you and me that if you're a Christian, you're the most sorriest, the most antagonist people that does not have any tolerance at all. And many Christians are capitulating to that idea and that culture. And yet we are told by Paul the Apostle in Colossians, do not be deceived nor persuaded by this degenerate culture telling you otherwise. And sadly, many Christians, young Christians, are capitulating to the culture, capitulating to the way of the world, only to experience a hurtful demise. Jesus here, through Paul the Apostle, we are told that in order for us to have steadfastness and trustworthiness and confidence under great persecution, Paul the Apostle said, we must have unity and harmony of spirit for the faith according to the gospel. You see, Paul the Apostle begins with his first exhortation, telling the Philippians and telling you and me, if you're a Christian, he says, listen, I hope that you conduct yourself in this world worthy of the gospel. What does that mean? Well, if you have a new King James Version, it says your conversation. When we think of conversation today, we think of a dialogue. But back in the 1560s, 1500s, when the Bible was written, the English language for conduct, for behavior, for comportment or deportment, or as they say in Spanish, comportamiento, which just means a whole gathering of your character and your disposition, he says, our conduct is very important. Because we are citizens, not only citizens of whatever country you're from. You see, I'm an official citizen of the United States. Yes, even though I have an accent and my name is Pancho, yes, I am an American. And to prove that, I fought for this nation. I volunteer to offer my life for this nation, and I'm proud of that. But I'm an American citizen, even though the Cuban people don't think I was. They looked at us, and she said, oh, she's an American, and you're a Mexican. And oh, I'm an American. You go, nah, you don't look like an American. If that was the case, a lot of people here would not be Americans. They don't have this concept of being an American. But I am an American. I am a citizen of the United States. But wherever I travel, I do not say I'm an American citizen. I tell them first that I'm a citizen of the kingdom of God first. And Paul the Apostle says the same thing. Paul the Apostle told us there, when you turn to, don't turn there, just make a notation or take a peek. When you look at Philippians chapter 3, verse 20, there you see Paul the Apostle said, for our citizenship is in heaven, from which we also eagerly wait for the Savior, the Lord Jesus Christ. So Paul the Apostle was telling the Philippians, listen, your conduct should be becoming, another fancy word, becoming. You know, it's not becoming of you. It's not becoming. That means that which is suitable and appropriate to be fitting or necessary to the dignity, situation, or responsibility to the society in which an individual lives. Becoming. So Paul exhorts the Philippians to boldness,
resoluteness under some kind of conflict, some kind of aggression, some kind of antagonism, some kind of persecution that threatened the church. But we don't know what it was. Was it persecution? Was it antagonism? What was it? Was it, what do they call that? Ostracized. See, we get ostracized. Please understand that. At work, you might not have a lot of friends because they know you're a Christian and you don't play around. In many work areas, people don't invite you to happy hours because, according to them, you're not a happy person. But see, it's quite the other way around because you need that kind of stuff to get happy. You need to go to McDonald's to get a happy meal. You gotta go to Disneyland because it's the happiest place in the whole earth. Let me tell you a story. A little boy. Oh, man. Hold on. A little boy had cancer. So they're gonna do a lumbar injection, which means a spinal tap. And the doctors, they tell the parents, let him know to think of a happy place. And so they told him, okay, think of a happy place. And they begin to aspirate and they're trying to disengage him. Okay, think of the happy place. Think of a happy place. And so as the kid was getting the lumbar injection and they were done, he finally smiled. Are you done? Yes. And the doctor and the nurse says, what were you thinking of? He goes, I was thinking of Kids World. And there was Kids World. I mean, there is Disneyland, there's Knott's Berry Farm, Magic Mountain, there's Legoland, and there's the zoo, but where's Kids World? So they asked, where's Kids World? And the parents said, oh, it's our church, meaning the second building. And the doctor said, what's in Kids World? And that's what I asked. It's nothing. Just a place where our kids can be free and run around being secured by people that love our children and protect our children. Wow, so beautiful. And my whole thing I'm telling you this is that here the Christians were being persecuted. For what reason? We don't know. Me? I'm glad that Paul did not mention anything. Because nowadays, we are being persecuted through film, through media, through commercials. We are being persecuted. We're being ostracized in movies. We are looked like buffoons in movies. They mention Jesus Christ in so many other words. And we are looked at belittled. We are being ostracized by culture. Even the president made a joke yesterday. And I know what the joke was meant. It's a joke. It's humorous. But when it comes from the executive, the highest office in the entire world, at the expense of Christians who have a belief, that's very bad. Our nation is hurting, man. Our conduct. You see, the Roman Imperial Empire, powerful militarily, they don't exist anymore. And yet Christianity still flourishing. The number one publishing book that is bought, the most sought after publishing book that is sold every year, outsells the New York Best Times. This is it right here in your hand. This is it right here. This is sold. Time, they don't even mention anymore. Because it's not productive in the agenda of the world. To say the number one seller is the Bible. The Bible is sought after around the world. And here in chapter 2, as he continues with the introduction that we suffer in our Christian conduct, is very important. He says there in verse 27. Well, let's read it, verse 27. Only let your conduct be worthy of the gospel of Jesus Christ. So whether I come and see you or I am absent, I may hear of your affairs that you stand fast, that means unshakable, in one spirit, with one mind, striving together for the faith of the gospel. There you see that there's unity here. There has to be unity in the church because look around. We come from different backgrounds. You know, I will not look, but
sitting next to you is someone that did like 15, 20 years in jail right now. There are people, there were prostitutes before. There were people that used to do crack and sell crack. There were people that would rob your houses and they're here worshiping God. We're different. Different colors, different hues, different shades, our pigmentation, our hair. And the problem is that it's human nature. We are not born with humility. Guess what we're born with? Pride. This is why, listen to what Jesus said, and it makes perfect sense. Listen to what he says. Come unto me, all of you that are laboring and are heavy laden. Learn from me, for I'm what? Meek and lowly in heart. Wait a minute. You mean, Jesus, that you want to teach me how to be humble and how to be meek? And once I learn like you are to be meek and humble, that I will finally find rest for my souls? That's exactly what he's saying. Pride, I want you to know, if you're a prideful person and you know it, it's been a problem for you. If you're arrogant, if you're lofty, if you don't know how to apologize, if you don't know how to say it's my fault, if you don't have the ability, and people have told you, especially your spouse, your children, your grandchildren, your neighbors, your coworkers, your mother, your father, your grandma, your grandpa, or your best friend have told you you're arrogant. And if you are arrogant, God hates you. Oh, yes, that's what he says. In Proverbs chapter 16, forgive me, Proverbs chapter 6, verse 16, God says, I hate, he says, a proud look. You can look it up. Don't look at me like, really? Yeah, really? God hates a proud look. Now stop for a moment. What is a proud look? Can you tell someone who has a proud look, yes or no? You could? Yes. My girlfriend back in the days, high school, she used to tell me, you're conceited. I'm a paisa, I'm an immigrant. I don't know what conceited is. And she goes, you're just conceited. And I go, what does that mean? Even my gestures convey to her and everyone else that the comment about me she was making was true. But you see, someone who's proud cannot see themselves. They're arrogant, they're lofty, they're cocky. This is called self-conceit. And self-conceit and selfishness are the two enemies of unity. Pride, egotism, selfishness, self-conceit. I told my girlfriend, I don't know what that means. Well, she spoke a little bit of Spanish, and I'll translate it, but for those of you who understand it, I have to have a little bit of more explanation. She told me, you're arrogant. And I, what's arrogant? You're cocky. What does that mean? And finally, she had to reduce herself in paisa talk. And she said, you're sangrón. Now, let me translate. I don't mean to be disrespectful for those who do not. There's no translation for that other than you're lofty and arrogant in Spanish. Sangrón has to do with a heavy blood. Sangre, sangrón, sangre pesada. And that you're just non-tolerant. And people with that kind of disposition, God says, you need humility. Humility does not come to us just as soon as we become Christians. It's a process. You see, from the time we were young, at least in my community, I come from the macho world, man. I come from Boys Don't Cry, and you're the ruler of the house. And you love your women, and your women have to stay, and you have to under them. And then you come to the United States, it changed. And then you become a Christian, and it really changes everything. My whole concept is destroyed. My whole strata about what women should be is broken down with the word of God. Husbands, dwell with your wives. And here, I can't even say the word. And honor them. Honor them? What do you mean, honor them?
Did you know that Paul the Apostle is the only one that tells husbands, and husbands, do not be bitter against your wives? Well, wait a minute, Paul. Why don't you turn around? Why don't you say, and wives, don't be bitter against your husbands? So there's a little bit of unfairness, or is it? No, you see, man is born with egotism. The Trinity, the unholy Trinity, me, myself, and I. What's in it for me? And here, Paul the Apostle, using Jesus as a role model, he says, have this mind in Jesus Christ. What mind did Jesus have? That in the time when he came to this world, it's called the incarnation, Jesus became a man. Not only a man, but a servant. Not only a servant, but a savior who gave his life for you and I. He could have had the power to say when he was getting crucified, oh, no, no, no, no, no. Do you know who you're dealing with? Oh, no, vengeance is mine. I'm going to get you, suckers. But what did he do? He humbled himself. Father, forgive them, for they do not know what they do. What kind of forgiveness is that? Divine forgiveness. What kind of humility is that? The kind of humility that God says, clothe yourself with humility. Humble before the Lord. Humble yourself before the Lord, and God will lift you up. And that's what we see here. You see, in the moment, well, wait till we get the best part. This is not the best part yet. Wait. You see, there's always exaltation when there is humiliation. Please understand that principle. There's always exaltation when there is humiliation. You see, there were two men. One was a Pharisee. The other one was a tax collector. The tax collector in that society was a rat, was a despicable member of society. He was basically a traitor to the Jewish people because he was collecting taxes for the Romans on behalf of the Romans at the expense of the people. And the Bible declares that some of the chief tax collectors, they will dip into the money and they were exploiting. They were like Tijuana police officers. All in the name of the law, but you know what kind of law. And they're hated, just like they hated today. They were hated. A tax collector and a Pharisee. The Pharisee is the godly one, the loud one. And he went into the temple. And Jesus said, there's a Pharisee. He went into the temple and he talked about himself. Self-conceit, egotistical. Lord, I tithe. Lord, I pray. I'm a good man. Talked a lot about himself. And then Jesus describes the tax collector. He went into the temple. The Bible said that he could not even lift up his head. What does that mean? You know what I mean. When you fail God, when you're miserable, and you made something stupid, and you come to the house of God, do you feel comfortable? You can't even look up the words. You can't even sing because your heart is heavy. And all you say, I'm sorry, man. I'm sorry, God. You see, God sees that. And Jesus asked him, who was more justified? The Pharisee? Of the tax collector. They kept quiet. Jesus said, I tell you what, the tax collector was more justified. Why? Because he knew, he made his own assessment. God, have mercy on me, for I am a what? I'm a sinner. And he beat his breast, which was an outward expression. Yeah, it's my fault, my fault. See, that is humility. And there's always exaltation at the end. You see the humility of Jesus Christ, a role model. You see the humility that he went through. And then you see the exaltation. This is why the Bible says, after Jesus' example of humiliation and forgiveness, he says that every knee shall bow, that every tongue shall confess in heaven and the earth and below that he is Jesus the Lord. That's exaltation. So what is the message here? Our conduct and behavior, we should have a role model. And that role model is the Lord Jesus Christ. So he says in verse 27, he says, I want you to stand fast in one spirit with one mind, striving together for the faith of the gospel. So what we find here is unity. Unity with a purpose. Stand fast in one spirit, one mind. That's spiritual sense.
That is the intellectual sense, and it's also the social sense. And then he says in verse 28, do not be in any way terrified or spooked by your adversaries. Adversaries come in different kinds of way. I refer to 1 Peter, the entire chapter of 1 Peter, because there Peter speaking to the church that is suffering politically. And as he writes to them, he says an important theme of 1 Peter is the sufferings of Christ and the glory to follow. Chapter 1, verse 11. Alongside, this is a revelation for the suffering of believers and their own future glory. For example, in 1 Peter chapter 2, 19, he says, you may suffer wrongfully. You ever heard this expression? I'm a victim of circumstances. You ever heard that? I didn't do nothing, man. That's a victim of circumstances. You suffer wrongfully. And then, chapter 2, verse 20. Peter says you may suffer for doing well. And that's when we ask questions and say things like, why do bad things happen to good people? The sun shines on the evil and the good. Death has no discrimination. And then you're suffering for righteousness' sake. 1 Peter chapter 3, 14. You're suffering persecution because we're Christians. 1 Peter chapter 4, 16. And here comes the crazy one. Here comes the one we cannot sometimes wrap our head around, this, that you suffer according to the will of God. 1 Peter chapter 4, 19. You mean we suffer? Sometimes God wills it? Yes, He does. Yes, He does. And we know that if you're a victim of circumstances, we know that if we're suffering because we're doing good, it's not a retribution from God. It's not punishment from God. It's that God wants to teach us a lesson. Christians should not think that fiery trials are a strange thing. Peter says that. The world hates you, they hate me. What does Peter say? Well, number one, expect suffering. Number two, commit your soul to God at the very beginning of your suffering. Number three, don't try to understand all the reasons why you're suffering. Sometimes we waste time. Why? I could have, should have. Why? But Lord, I didn't mean to move from Boyle Heights to Lincoln Heights. It's the same thing, Lord. Oh, yeah. I see in the Heights, the same thing. Heights, any kind of heights. Wherever you go. Some people, sometimes, you know, we pray while we're told by Peter, realize that other people around the world are suffering. You see, in Nepal, the nation, Nepal had an earthquake. Over 2,500 people are confirmed dead, and there's probably more. Around 4,500 people also are suffering, and there are thousands still missing. There were some people that suffer that are Christians. And we can ask this question, that it could be silly, but it's a really justifiable question. But God, why there was an earthquake and you killed Christians among there? We live in a degenerate world. And all of us have an appointment. We cannot live forever. We cannot. Every time we get on a plane, like we did yesterday, we flew like 3-4 planes. And then every time there's a huge air turbulence, you can hear people praying. I got my Bible open. Lord Jesus, in the name of Jesus. Absent from this body, present with the world. Hold my hand, Melly, in the name of Jesus. Woo, yeah. I'm not saying that relieves me. I'm not saying that makes it invulnerable to feelings. I still get scared. My stomach still goes up to my throat, and I feel every emotion they have. I'm no different. But Paul here presents an argument that Peter says this. In 1 Peter chapter 4, verse 1, and this is my introduction. After all the suffering explanation, suffering for doing good, suffering wrongfully, suffering for the will of God, suffering because of persecution, suffering because you're a Christian. He says in 1 Peter chapter 4, verse 1, this is what he says. Since Christ suffered for us in the flesh, arm yourselves also with the same mind. Whoa. Arm yourself with the same mind, the mind of Jesus Christ. So, in chapter 2,
after Paul the Apostle has given us an introduction of suffering and to have unity, Paul the Apostle presents the full argument for unity in heart, elements so essential to any triumph in Christian service. Some say that this chapter contains the greatest statement theologically of what Christ did when he became man, he died, and rose again. It's because of the realities of God's grace coming to all Christians that Christians should possess the same mind of Christ. Notice the first word in verse 1 of chapter 2. What is the first word there? Therefore. Now, therefore, we find, let me see, 1, 2, 3, 4, 5, 6, 7. We find 7 therefores. You find it in verse 1 of chapter 2, chapter 2, verse 9, chapter 2, verse 12, chapter 2, verse 23, chapter 2, verse 28, chapter 3, verse 15, and the last one, chapter

unity is not something we're born with. Unity is something that has to be retaught and ingrained in us. As I shared with you earlier, I never saw my father respect my mother. In my neighborhood, I never saw men, you know, dealing with their women in ways that I see in the Bible. I don't want to ever be like my father. Never. I don't want to be a father like my father to my children. I want to be a father like the Bible tells me to be a father. I want to be a husband like the Bible tells me to be a husband. That's very different. And it goes against my nature. My nature is from, Millie, now. Now, woman, now. Millie goes, no. Now, she doesn't say this, but basically she's conveying to me, I'm a woman. I'm a weaker vessel. You are to dwell with me without understanding me. It seems you don't understand me. You're supposed to honor me with respect. And if you don't respect me, if you don't honor me, I don't have a right to be subject to you, as the Bible says, because you're mistreating me, you're talking to me in a bad tone, and you disrespected me. Now, she doesn't say all that, but she says it in body language. And she says this in gesture and attitude and response. And so I've learned to modify my behavior, because when I love her, my children know that I love them too. Love my mother, and I know you love us, because they're protective of their mother. And so Paul the Apostle is telling us here that a faction is a sect, not sex, sect, S-E-C-T, division, sectarianism, as we see today in the Middle East. They're Shiites, and they're also Sunnis, and then from the Sunnis and the Shiites, under that, it's a bunch of different sectarianism, and they're killing each other because of sectarianism. The church, unfortunately, like any organization, has what they call cliquism, or the cliquas, cliquism, where people hang around together because we went to the same school, or we have the same education, we're educated people. Oh, you were a chola before, so was I. Oh, and we go to the same barber shop, or we go to the beauty shop. We both like UCLA Bruins. You know, you never went there, but you like the Bruins. And I'm being exaggerated. But there are people that find themselves in a clique, and cliquism is not cool in the Church of Jesus Christ. And it exists, and even in this church, it exists. And cliquism is something that only God can break as God begins to break your heart. So factions and excessive pride are best defeated by humility and unselfishness. But here's the key. You can't do it by yourself. You cannot say, well, I'm going to try to be humble today. Notice what you said. I'm going to try. You can't do it. It's not in us. See, there has to be a breaking. There has to be a realization. When men come and tell me, Pastor Poncho, I am addicted to porn. What's the solution? I said, well, you got to be like God. You got to come and taste and loathe and hate, because God hates. You see, it's very rare for people to understand that God hates. Hate is a good thing. I want you to understand that. Like fire. Fire is positive and negative. Water is good to drink, but you don't want to drown in it. So both water and fire, they need to be protected. Hate is the same thing. We are not to hate God. We are to love God. But we are to hate the very things that destroy people's life. Like me, I loathe and I hate crack. I hate crystal meth. I hate crystal meth. Why? Because I see what it does to families. I hate liquor stores because I know what it does to people who are desperate and sickly and in poverty. I hate also these institutions they call predatory institutions. I'm sorry. If you work for them, I'm sorry. Like pay a day loan. They're sharks, legal sharks, and they take advantage of people. I hate them. I hate what they do, not the people. I hate that. I hate

0: what God hates. And I'm trying to love what God loves. So when you come to a place where you hate certain things, you hate him because God hates him. It's not because, well, I want to use my willpower. It does not work until you admit you have a problem. So when someone tells me I have this problem, I let them know, dude, you're light years ahead of the game. It is when you keep your mouth shut and you have a secret, and that secret is only between you and the enemy of your mind, and that's Satan. And he begins to eat you up and he begins to belittle you. But the moment you share with someone, you let the cat out of the bag. This is why we have communion today. This is at the end. I'm going to ask if you are that person with pride and you're there full of cockiness and you have arrogance and you're cocky. You don't have the capability or the ability to say, it's my fault, I was wrong, it's my fault. See, people with pride don't have that. There was a doctor one time, he was a resident, and I was working with him, and his name was Brad. That's all I can tell you. Cocky, arrogant, everyone knew that. And one day, Dr. Brad said, you know, I've been wrong one time. And everyone kept quiet. Wow, he's admitting his fault. He says, I was wrong, but I was wrong that I was wrong. But I'm right. Arrogance destroys. Pride and cockiness and loftiness. Every time you see in the Word of God, lofty, cocky, arrogant, you always see the judgment of God coming in and destroying that. Because pride is something that God hates. He hates it. He hates it. There in chapter 57, in chapter 57 of Isaiah, verse 15, God says, I am God. He says, I'm lofty. I'm high up there. I'm holy. But I dwell with people that have a contrite heart. Wow. I'm holy. I am God. My abode is in heaven. But I love to dwell or fellowship with people they have a contrite heart. The word contrite basically means a broken heart. People that are prideful, they see nothing to fix. Hey, conceited. I'm not conceited. Yeah, sangron. Whatever. You need God. For what? You need God to change you. Change what? I'm not a machine. I don't have to change oil. Change what? Your attitude. What attitude? And you see it all over. Sometimes there's no cure. The Bible says that pride comes before the fall. It will come. It will destroy you. So here Paul the Apostle, we'll read it because we'll stop. Whenever we stop, we'll pick it up next week, Lord willing. So Paul, here's the application. Therefore, Paul says, if there's any consolation in Christ, if there's any comfort of love, if there's any fellowship of the Spirit, if any affection and mercy, he says, fulfill my joy by being like-minded, having the same love, being of one accord and one mind. Here's a manifestation. Let nothing be done through what? Selfish ambition or what? Conceit. But in lowliness of mind, let each esteem others better than himself. Aye. Verse 4. Let each of you look out not only for your own interests, but also for the interests of others. Aye. How does that work, eh? Here's 5. Let this mind be in you, which was also in who? Jesus Christ. Now he presents us the humility, who being in the form of God, he did not consider robbery to be equal with God, but made himself of what? Of no reputation, taking the form of a slave servant and coming in the likeness of humanity or in the likeness of man and being found in appearance as a man, he what? He humbled himself and became obedient to the point of death, even the death of the cross. That's the humiliation and a role model. Now notice the second, here's the application. Therefore, because Jesus humbled himself, because Jesus came with no reputation, Jesus took the form of a human being, but not just an exalted human being. He became a servant of humanity, and he was willing to give his life as a man. And here comes now the application. Therefore, God also has highly what? Exalted him and given him the name which is above every name, that the name of Jesus, that at the name of Jesus, every knee shall bow of those in heaven and those on earth and of those under the earth, and that every tongue shall confess that Jesus Christ is Lord, to the glory of God the Father. What do we see there? We see the humility. And then we see that God exalted. See, that's a principle of God. We are told, 1 Peter, we are told by James, and we are told by our master himself. When you humble yourself, this guy says, when you humble yourself, God will exalt you. But if you exalt yourself, God will what? Will humble you. I prefer to bow the knee now. I don't want to wait till I get humbled by the Lord. I don't want to wait for an accident. I don't want to wait for a divorce. I don't want to wait for some kind of tragedy, infirmity, something that proves me that God is God. And I've seen that thousands of times. And I don't mind. If you're here for that reason, don't think it's bad. I'm glad, but I feel sorry that you have to go through that. I hate that you have to go through a sickness, or you ended up in jail, or you got a divorce, or you had a bankruptcy at home, a bankruptcy in divorce, a bankruptcy at work. If you had some kind of malady where you realize that God is Lord, I'm glad you're here. But for those of you that have not experienced anything like that, don't wait for that. Bow the knee first and say, Lord, you're right. I am full of arrogance. I am a sangrona. I don't know how to say I'm sorry. I come from the hood. It is what it is, carnal. You know, I can't say I'm sorry. I'm tired of dispensa. They don't even know what that means, dispensa. For everything. You know, it's just like a mantra, you know? When you're wrong, dispensa. No. Sorry. I'm so sorry. So we see here that God says, if there's any consolation in Christ, that means if there's any comfort, which it is, the obvious is yes, I'm a Christian. The Philippians were Christians. Have you received the comfort of God when you became a Christian? Yes or no? Yes. So Paul is basically asking rhetorical questions. If there's any consolation, which there was, if there's any fellowship or any koinonia of the Spirit, which means community, spiritual intimacy, which it was. And then he says, but if there's any affection, the word affection is not there. You see, in the King James, you have that word bowels. Bowels, yes. Have you ever heard of a bowel movement? Bowels in those days, again, in the 1500s, and the ancients are not like modern day, I love you with all my heart. See, the ancients believed that the lungs, the heart, the kidneys, lungs, kidneys, and stomach, they were the part of what's real. We even keep some of those words today. You say, man, you got to have guts. We say things like that. We have to have guts. That shows that we're somehow valiant if we show that we have guts. Or sometimes when we perceive intellectually, you know, we can determine. Our eyes cannot really tell us something, so we defer to, you know, I have a kind of feeling. What kind of feeling do we have? We have a gut feeling. What does that mean? You have a gut feeling. What are you feeling? Gas? What are you feeling? We still use that expression because the ancients believed that the bowels, the organs, were very important. And scientifically, we now know that organs are very important. Your heart, your kidneys, your lungs, those are very important. But we change the phraseology because it doesn't make sense to tell someone, I love you with my lower intestine. That's nasty. Ooh. But now we have changed the meaning. The heart now becomes the seat of our emotions. The Hebrews, they realized that the heart was the place where compassion, benevolence, and kindness was at. This is why Jesus said, I stand at the door of your heart and I knock. If you let me in into your heart, I will have fellowship with you. Because God is in the business of changing hearts. And when God changes our hearts, He changes the whole deal. Now, becoming a Christian doesn't mean now you're inoculated. There's no pain. You never have an accident. Your cars will never be jacked. You will never have problems with your phone company and your cell phone. No. Your cars will be stolen. You get fired. You get a pink slip. You get sick. We're still part of this system, this world. But how we respond, because we're citizens of the kingdom of God, will respond in a different way. When you lose something, you say, well, naked I came, naked I will go. You know, the Lord gives and the Lord takes away. Blessed be the name of God. See, when you have that attitude, everything changes. Sometimes we come to a place in our home where we say, man, beans and rice and Jesus Christ. Amen. Boom. That's it. So, if you're here today, you're here next door, you've never received the Lord, today, as the communion team comes up, we have communion right now. If you have never received the Lord, what will prevent you from not receiving the Lord Jesus Christ is pride. I don't have no need of God. I can hang. And yet you realize that you can't do it apart from God. If you would like to receive the Lord Jesus Christ, acknowledging that you're a sinner and you realize He's a Savior, wants to save your life, you want to have your sins forgiven, He can do all that for you. If that is you, whether you're here or next door, if you would like me to pray for you to receive the Lord, would you stand to your feet, wherever you are, quickly, just stand to your feet and say, Ponch, I want to receive Christ. If that is you, stand up. God bless you. Remain standing. God bless you. Remain standing. God bless you. Anyone next door, just stand to your feet. God bless you. Love you, all five of you. God bless you. God bless you. Anyone else? Next door. Anybody else? Anybody else? God bless you. Anybody else? God bless you. God bless you. Don't let pride mess you up this time again. Not this time. Not this time, Mika. Absolutely. If she does not want to get up, it's okay. I'm glad you're getting up. Ay, ay, ay, ay, ay. Don't let pride mess you up. Once again, if you would like to humble yourself and stand to your feet, receive the Lord, would you please stand, whoever you are? Don't fight anymore. Today is a day where Jesus is going to come into your life. Anyone else? For those of you standing here and next door, would you repeat the simple prayer after me, out loud or in the quiet of your own heart? He sees you. Dear Jesus, please forgive me. I am a sinner. I repent of all my sin. Jesus, I believe you're the Son of the living God, and I believe you died for my sins and you rose from the dead. I invite you into my heart. Fill me with the Holy Spirit and make me a new person according to your purpose and your will. In Jesus' name, amen. Welcome to the family.
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4: The Bible says Yahweh is the only God that is real, and that he listens, and that he's eternal, and that he's the creator. Well, that's your opinion. 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I have brought my independent thinking in line with what he has said. It's not me, it's him who has said this. He says all other gods are fake. He says, I'm the only one that's true, and I'll prove it to you. He says, I'm going to write down the future in advance. It's called Bible prophecy. And when it happens, then you can believe.
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0: Friends, listen, beware of the coming counterfeit Christ. That should not be news to you if you read your Bible. Jesus said over and over again, as we get deeper and deeper into the last days, there's going to be false messiahs, false Christ, false prophets, false teachers. And we see that all around the world. By the way, that's how we wind up getting things called cults. They create their own path of redemption. They create their own holy book, and they create their own counterfeit Christ. This is how you can get to heaven, and oh, by the way, give us so much money and do these many things and follow our leader. It's nothing new, but just know this. We are to be very wary. We are to be on guard, paying attention to the fact that Jesus already told us to be alert. False messiahs and counterfeit Christ are going to come. And we know this, that in the last days, that will not only increase, but so will the magnitude of their ability to deceive. They will be able to do false miracles. Imagine that for a moment. Well, listen, let's dive into the study today titled, Beware of the Coming Counterfeit Christ, and have your Bible marked up and ready to go. Write down references and scripture notations. So again, let's get into this and let's be ready to be able to identify what is true and what is false. Let's go. Young people, listen up. Old people, listen up if you can hear me. The Bible is our only hope. It's our only strength. This is the only way that you will be kept from being deceived. This book right here. So come on, man, you got books thousands of years old. There's a reason why I'm holding it after all these thousands of years. This is God's word. It is true. And how beautiful it is in the original languages, Greek, Hebrew, and Aramaic. The Bible's completely perfect and quantified and qualified as absolutely flawless in the original languages. And that also drives people crazy. It should drive people, though, who are thinking to Christ, that you can know him. And then, listen, according to the Bible, we'll see these things tonight, is that there is a push. According to the Bible, there's going to be a push toward a oneness in the world. Without God, one putting together of religions, one putting together of nations, one putting together, the Bible says, of economy, one currency, one world. And that thinking comes from the Bible. The Bible warns us about that, tells us about it, but it's Satan's great plan. Now let's dive into this and bring in this verse to your remembrance. It's right there in 2 Thessalonians 2, verses 3 through 5. And we're talking about this man to come, the Antichrist. Let no one deceive you by any means, for that day will not come unless the falling away, the apostasy, comes first. That means people will depart from the faith, leave off on believing on Jesus. And the man of sin is revealed. Notice that. What comes first? Many people will give up on following Christ, and that atmosphere will prevail and precede this man of sin who will be revealed, the son of perdition, who opposes and exalts himself above all that is called God or that is worship, so that he sits as God in the temple of God. That means there's going to be a temple rebuilt in Jerusalem someday, showing himself that he is God. Paul said to them, "Do you not remember that when I was still with you, I told you these things?" Remarkable. And Jesus confirmed that himself in Matthew chapter 24 and what is known as the Olivet Discourse. Therefore, when you see the abomination of desolation spoken by Daniel the prophet standing in the holy place, that's the temple, whoever reads, let him understand. Watch this. Jesus is speaking about the future to the disciples. He tells them, when you see, now watch this. Did that happen with the 12 disciples in their lifetime? Nope, it didn't happen. Jesus is speaking to the disciples, but he's also speaking beyond their head, over their shoulders. Jesus is speaking prophetically regarding the last time events, because watch this. The temple is going to be torn down in 70 AD. It's going to be gone. Nearly 2,000 years will go by. But according to Thessalonians and Jesus and Matthew, there's going to be a new temple. And there's going to be this Antichrist creature, this person. And he's going to stand in the place of God. And Jesus said, Daniel wrote about this. And this one is going to stand in the holy place. Verse 16, then let those who are in Judea flee. Are you in Judea? No. Don't mess with the Bible. It says Judea, it means Judea. Flee to the mountains. Let him who is on the housetop not go down to take anything out of his house. Do you live on top of your house? They do. They did then and they still do now. Verse 18. And let him who is in the field not go back to get his clothes. Total sense of urgency, clearly. But woe to those who are pregnant and those who are nursing babies in those days. Why? What's Jesus got against nursing moms and pregnant women? Answer, nothing. It's hard to escape and to flee when you're trying to nurse a baby, hold a baby, or be pregnant. I wouldn't know. I've only had a kidney stone. That's all I've ever known. But Jesus is saying it's going to be very sad for women pregnant in those days and nursing moms, because it's going to be such a time of urgency that when this one stands in this place and commits this incredible atrocity against God, and he's going to declare himself to be God, Jesus said, run, get down from your housetop and run. The Antichrist, when he comes on the world scene, according to Revelation chapter 17 and 18, he's going to launch some sort of false church state system. He will have what is called the false prophet, and there will be icons and images, and there's going to be, of course, the ultimate image, and that will be this thing, this statue, I don't know. But there's going to be an image that is made of the honor of this man called the beast, the Antichrist. And the false prophet will preside. He'll be a religious leader for all of the religions of the world. He's going to bring them all together. Wow. And you know, that's not a surprise. You know, there's a lot of effort that goes on where you hear things like this. Let's have a community interfaith prayer meeting. Have you ever heard these things before? Let's have, you know what, our city is going to be hosting an interfaith prayer gathering. I have to tell you, I have asked God every time I've heard that invitation, do you want me to go? And every time it's been clear, don't go. For this reason, who are they praying to? Who are they praying to? I have to tell you, if somebody says, you know, on Monday we're going to pass a law, and on Monday we're going to pray to Buddha on Monday, and we're going to pray to Confucius on Tuesday, and we're going to pray to Yahweh on Wednesday, and Allah on Thursday. Listen, I'm only going to show up when we pray to Yahweh. Because the Bible says Yahweh is the only God that is real, and that he listens, and that he's eternal, and that he's the creator. You say, well, that's kind of rude, isn't it? No, listen. Why would I go to the other prayer meetings when there's no God listening? He says he's the only one. And how do we know he's the only one? I mean, come on, let's be honest. Well, that's your opinion. Listen, it's not my opinion. I have brought my independent thinking in line with what he has said. It's not me. It's him who has said this. He says all other gods are fake. He says, I'm the only one that's true. And I'll prove it to you. He says, I'm going to write down the future in advance. It's called Bible prophecy. And when it happens, then you can believe. Amen. Wow, what an amazing God he is. And one of those great things is that he warns us about a coming false church, a false religion, if you want. And the Antichrist is very big on that. And one of the things that we need to know is that whatever is found in the book of Revelation is, of course, so often revealed, first of all, in the book of Daniel. But look at Daniel chapter 7, verse 8, for example. I was considering the horns. Daniel sees this vision, and he sees this beast, as it were, rising up out of the sea. And he sees these horns. And we're going to know, if we read the entire book of Daniel, the horns will be described as kings. And he says, so I was considering the horns, and there was another horn. So there was 10 horns, and an 11th horn pops up, a little one coming up among them, for whom three of the first horns were plucked out of the roots. And there in this horn, this is the little horn, this is the Antichrist, the one we're talking about tonight. He arises insignificantly at first. He's a little horn. He's got authority. This person in the future, globally minded world, some sort of globalism. And this guy is seemingly insignificant. He arises, but watch how the Bible describes him. I love this because it's from God's perspective. And there in this horn were eyes like the eyes of a man. That should kind of creep you out. There's going to be a leader. He's going to be one who will be manipulated. The Bible will show us by Satan. But it's a wild statement in Scripture. His eyes, they're like the eyes of a man. Now, we know from Scripture that Satan will possess the Antichrist. Satan has always wanted to be worshiped. Remember, he said to Jesus in the wilderness, just bow down and worship me and it's all going to be great. I'll give you everything. Isn't that amazing? The Antichrist is going to be possessed by Satan, and Satan is going to be looking, so to speak, out of his eyeballs and getting all excited that the world is worshiping the Antichrist when Satan wants it for himself. I mean, that is creepy thinking. Satan wants to be worshipped, but no one's going to exactly worship him. So he's going to possess a man and have him do amazing things, the Antichrist. And when the world gives him all this honor, Satan's going to get all excited about it. What a twisted way of thinking. But that's what happens when you believe in your own lies, and Satan is the father of lies. His mouth, the Bible says, will be speaking pompous words, arrogant words. Boastful words, chapter 2, verse 44. And in the days of these kings, the God of heaven will set up a kingdom which shall never be destroyed, and the kingdom shall not be left to other people. It shall break in pieces and consume all the kingdoms, and it shall stand forever. What does that mean? That Jesus Christ will return in what is called the second coming, and when he does, it will be for the destruction of the Antichrist, a Christ-rejecting world, and the great second coming is that great day of global judgment. Christ sets up his kingdom, and the Bible tells us Jesus will rule and reign for 1,000 years. That happens at the end of the tribulation period. It's known as the second coming. He physically returns to earth. We also know this, that Satan supplies deception, the deception that man desires. Satan will supply that through this man, the Antichrist. Revelation chapter 13 tells us about him. Then I stood on the sand of the sea. John is speaking, book of Revelation. And I saw a beast rising up out of the sea, having 7 heads and 10 horns. Sounds like Daniel, huh? And on his horns, 10 crowns. And on his heads, blasphemous names. Now the beast which I saw was like a leopard. His feet were like the feet of a bear, and his mouth like the mouth of a lion. The dragon gave him his power. Who's the dragon? Take a wild guess. The dragon gave him his power, his throne, and great authority, and I saw one of his heads, watch this, as if it had been mortally wounded, and his deadly wound was healed, and all the world marveled and followed the beast. So they worshiped the dragon who gave authority to the beast, and they worshiped the beast, saying, who's like the beast? Who is able to make war with him? Verse 5 says, and he was given a mouth speaking great things and blasphemies. Does that sound like Daniel? It's because they're both reporting the same thing from an Old Testament perspective and from a New Testament perspective. And he was given authority to continue 42 months. Write this down if you care to, please. 42 months in the Bible is the same as 3.5 years, which is the same as 1,260 days. It's all the same. Based upon a 360-day calendar, which is what the Bible is
1: always from Genesis to Revelation, it's based on a 360-day calendar. This is amazing. And so, verse 6, then he opened his mouth in blasphemy against God, to blaspheme his name, his tabernacle, and those who dwell in heaven. It was granted to him to make war with the saints and overcome them, destroy them. So, oh my goodness, the Antichrist is going to destroy us? No, that's not what it says. Are you listening? The Bible says the Antichrist is going to be given power here to destroy the saints. What saints? They're called tribulation saints, not the church. People, if you don't settle this in your heart, you could get tricked by people who are saying, that's proof that the church will be in the tribulation period. No, it doesn't prove a thing. Old Testament saints were called saints. The church age is the bride of Christ is called saints. And those who live in the 7-year tribulation period, they're called saints. Right now, you're called to live for Jesus. In those days, the believers will, they're not the church, by the way. The church is from the day of Pentecost to the day of the rapture. After the rapture, the tribulation saints will follow that. There's three categories of saints: Old Testament, church age, and tribulation period. All those who trust in Christ are called saints. I know you don't feel like a saint. I don't feel like one either. When I look at pictures of me, I don't see any little halo around my head. But God does when he sees you. He sees you washed in the blood of Jesus, and he calls you saints. He calls you saints. I know it's kind of humbling, kind of embarrassing. But maybe we ought to take a deep breath and receive that work that Jesus did. Because he does all things good. And he's made us new. We are new creations in Christ. Yeah, amen. We're new. And so, in the middle of that verse, an authority was given to him, that is the Antichrist, over every tribe, tongue, and nation. All who dwell on the earth will worship him. Wow. Whose names have not been written in the book of life of the Lamb, or what is known as the Lamb's Book of Life. Everybody's in the Book of Life. You need to get your name in the Lamb's Book of Life. You get your name in the Lamb's Book of Life, that's how you keep your name in the Book of Life. But if your name is not in the Lamb's Book of Life, then your name will be blotted out of the Book of Life. Does it make sense? No? Yes? Maybe some of you are like scratching your head on that one. From the foundation of the world, verse 9, if anyone has an ear to hear, let him hear. He who leads into captivity shall go into captivity. He who kills with the sword must be killed with the sword. Here is the patience and the faith of the saints. Then I saw another beast, John said, coming up out of the earth. Notice, not the sea this time, but out of the earth. And he had two horns like a lamb and spoke like a dragon. And he exercises all the authority of the first beast, the Antichrist, in his presence and causes the earth and those who dwell on it to worship the first beast, that's the Antichrist, whose deadly wound was healed. This is amazing. You're going to see how amazing this is in just a second. This is incredible. So wait a minute, Jack, did you just say the Antichrist is going to have a deadly wound that's healed? Yep. Something's going to happen. Something's going to happen to this beast, the Antichrist, the first beast. Something's going to happen in his public career whereby he is somehow either actually mortally wounded or it looks like he's mortally wounded, but the world will worship him for this deadly wound that is healed. What does that sound like to you? During his career, is he going to be assassinated? He's going to receive a deadly wound, and yet he's going to be healed. Question, who heals him? I think Satan heals him. Well, is he really dead? This is my opinion now. I don't think he actually dies. I think he receives a wound in his head that should have killed him. But he's going to look like he's resurrected. The world will go. When you read the whole thing in context, the world, when they find out that he's alive, they're going to party. They're going to be so happy. And they're going to be rejoicing. And from that event, his fame is catapulted globally, and people will worship him. You say, well, that's crazy. I understand it's crazy, but it's true.
0: So if we know that Jesus told us this in advance, and all of the disciples, the apostles, told us in their epistles that false Christ and false messiahs would come, then how is that being lived out in our lives right now? So, for example, and please start here on this program, you should judge everything you hear against the Bible. What I'm saying, what any broadcast, any pastor, any sermon, any radio program is saying, you should judge all things against the Bible. Reject what is false and hold fast to what is true. Again, the great news is you and I do not have to be deceived by counterfeit Christ, counterfeit prophets, and counterfeit religions. We can know the truth. The Bible says, these things have been written that you might know that you have eternal life. Jesus himself said in John chapter 14, verse 29, I've told you these things in advance that when they come to pass, you will know that I am he, that he's the one. Friend, listen, no one should be deceived. But those who do not want to know Christ, those who refuse to read their Bible, they are going to be deceived. Just make sure it's not you. And as I end this, I want to give you this challenge. Nobody can hold your hand into the kingdom of heaven. Nobody. You're not going in to heaven based on anyone else's performance or merit. Only Christ Jesus. Are you trusting Jesus personally? I pray that you are. Look to him, as the Bible says, and be saved, all you ends of the earth. So no matter where you're at in the world, you can call upon the Lord Jesus Christ. Friends, listen, there's more to learn, there's more to study, and you can find out more at jackgibbs.com, where we have so much more for you to invest into and learn, as well as our social media platforms. Until next time, God bless all of you in Christ Jesus.
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5: Imagine hanging around a person who knows everything that's going to happen during the day. Everything. Knows what's going to happen tomorrow, where you're going to be 10 years from now. He's got it all mapped out. He said, now I tell you this before it comes, because when it comes, I want you to know that I am truly him. As a matter of fact, verse 19 ends that I am. The he is in italics. It's that name of God again. I am that I am. He said, I'm the bread of life. I am the light of the world. I am the Son of God. I am. And when it comes to pass, I want you to know it. I know it ahead of time, and I'm telling you about it ahead of time, so you will know that I am truly the one who knows all things.
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7: 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We will show you the drama next.
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7: Welcome to the program. We'll continue our series, Understanding the Book of Revelation, Part 34. Now, last time I was with you, we're still in Revelation chapter 12. And as I shared with you when we started chapter 12, I said that this would be an action-packed chapter. We've looked at the sun-clothed woman. We looked at the man-child. We looked at the great red dragon. We've seen the war in heaven, and we're still looking at the war in heaven, but we're moving a step further now, and we're going to see Israel's protection in the wilderness. Chapter 12 here, you know, is a lot of things is going on. Satan now has been cast out of his lower heavenly perch, and now the Bible says he's coming down to the earth with great wrath because he realized that his time is short. But you know, God is going to supernaturally protect Israel at this time. This, again, is at the midpoint of the Great Tribulation. This is during that time where the Antichrist, again, he's going to desecrate the Jewish altars. Now, we're going to learn more about that when we move into chapter 13. But what I want to show you here is that Jesus warned his Jewish brothers of a coming time of great tribulation like they've never had before. And he warned them that if they would see this abomination of desolation, he warned them to flee to the wilderness. So I want to pick up there and read the text there in Matthew 24, 15 through 18. Matthew wrote, "When ye therefore shall see the abomination of desolation spoken of by Daniel the prophet stand in the holy place, whoso readeth, let him understand. Then let them which be in Judea flee into the mountains, and let him which is on the housetop not come down to take anything out of his house, neither let him which is in the field return back to take his clothes." Now, Jesus is telling his Jewish brothers, at the time when you see this abomination that makes desolation, when you see that event happens, it is time to flee to the wilderness, time to flee to the hills. He goes on in verse 19 and says, "And woe or curse be unto them that are with child, and to them which give suck in those days. But I pray that your flight or your travel be not in the winter, neither on the Sabbath day. For then shall be great tribulation, such as was not since the beginning of the world to this time, no, nor shall ever be." Now, Jesus is warning his Jewish brothers at the time when this desecration happens. What's going to happen? Satan at that moment is actually cast out of heaven, his lower perch, and he's coming down to earth with great, great anger. And he's coming against Israel with such fury and wrath. Jesus says that, you know, when the Antichrist desecrates that altar, he commands his Jewish brothers to flee into the wilderness, and they're going to have to run. Now, we're going to move on this study. I'm going to take you back to Revelation chapter 12, and we're going to pick up again at verses 13 through 15. And here is where we're going to begin to see that God is going to supernaturally protect Israel from this wrath of the Antichrist that is coming, those that can make it to this place of refuge. So we're going to start again in chapter 12, Revelation, verse 13 through 15. John wrote, "And when the dragon saw that he was cast into the earth, he persecuted the woman, which is Israel, which brought forth the man child. And to the woman were given two wings of a great eagle. that she might fly into the wilderness, into her place where she is nourished for a time and times and a half time from the face of the serpent. And the serpent cast out of his mouth water as a flood after the woman, that he might cause her to be carried away with the flood. Now, we know this is, again, symbolic. We know the woman is Israel. We know the dragon is the devil. But the Bible says here that to this woman, as she is fleeing, the Bible says two wings of a great eagle will be given to her that she might fly into the wilderness. And I believe it's just reference to God's going to supernaturally allow them to go to this place. It says here to her place, a place where she would be nourished. There's a place during the time of the tribulation where God is going to supernaturally protect those Jews that obey Jesus and flee to the mountain. I shared last week at the mid part of this verse here, it says she should be nourished there for a time, a times and a half time. This gives reference to the 3.5 years of the Great Tribulation. This follows the same text we find in the book of Daniel, which uses the same terminology. But at this time, God is going to protect those Jews, those Jewish people that can flee to the wilderness. Now, I'm going to pick up now in verse 16 and 17. Look what John wrote. The Bible says here, and the earth helped the woman, and the earth opened her mouth and swallowed up the flood which the dragon cast out of his mouth. And the dragon was wroth with the woman and went to make war with the remnant of her seed, which kept the commandments of God and have the testimony of Jesus. God is going to help Israel during this time. So what's going to happen when the Antichrist desecrates the Jewish altar? They're going to have to flee for their life. Satan will come down with great wrath. He's going to empower the Antichrist to such an extent, the rage of Satan will fill the devil. And he's going to go after these Jewish people like none other. Listen, you think the Holocaust was something? The Holocaust will be nothing compared to what it's going to be like during the time of the tribulation for the Jewish nation and those people, Israel. They're going to have to run for their lives. But the Bible says as they are obedient to run, God is going to supernaturally protect them. The earth is going to open up her mouth and swallow their enemies. In other words, God's going to do something supernaturally to deliver the nation of Israel at this time. He's going to save them. Now, I want to say one other thing first. Going back to the great eagle, the Bible says she's going to have two wings of a great eagle given to her. Some have tried to say that this, again, is America, the United States. They believe because we have a great bald eagle as our emblem, they believe that America is going to send jets to help Israel at this time. Well, as I shared last week, I don't believe that's going to be so. This is going to be a supernatural event where God the Father will get the glory. One other thing, too, you know, God, I really believe this, he's going to wean the nation of Israel from the breast of the United States. And what I mean by that is that there's coming a day that we will no longer be the help of Israel. I really believe that. And I believe during the tribulation, God is going to supernaturally protect his people. God will get the glory, not the United States. And again, I'm going to talk a little bit more about that term as I quote some of the scholars in reference to the term, the great eagle. God used that term back in Exodus when he also helped the nation of Israel. Now, I want to go back to chapter 12, and we're going to pick up at verse, again, number 16 and 17. He said the earth will help the woman. Again, I believe, again, it's going to be supernatural protection of God that God's going to help. Now, as I shared when I started off in Matthew 24, where Jesus told them, when you see the abomination, he said, flee to the mountains or flee to the wilderness. Now, I believe, as well as many other scholars believe, that at that time, the nation of Israel will have to flee to a place. Most scholars believe it could be the rose-colored rock city of Petra. And we have a picture come up on the screen of Petra, this rock city. It's an old Edomite city. And in this place, God, I believe, will supernaturally protect them. Now, I want to give you a verse here that I think will really help us, because there's a region in the Middle East that God has designed by Scripture where the Antichrist will not have any influence, or in other words, the Antichrist will not be able to go into that region. And I believe where Petra is located is where God is going to supernaturally protect Israel there. So I want to give you a verse found in the book of Daniel chapter 11. This is powerful. I love this verse so much. Daniel 11, verse number 41. Look what the prophet Daniel wrote. It says, he shall enter also into the glorious land. Talking about the Antichrist. He's going to enter into the glorious land, and many countries shall be overthrown. Listen to this. But these shall escape out of his hand, even Edom, Moab, and the chief children of Ammon. That region will escape out of the Antichrist's hand. And I believe that God's going to supernaturally preserve that region for his children when they flee to the mountains or flee to the wilderness. This is why a lot of scholars believe that the Jew will flee, or the Jewish people will flee to that rock city, the old Edomite city of Petra. Again, God is going to supernaturally cover them and supernaturally protect them. You know, I love the picture. I got a wonderful picture here that's showing you this amazing city here. It has one entrance into it. And again, God is going to deliver the nation of Israel. Now, I want to quote from the book of Revelation by Dr. Clarence Larkin. Listen what he says in reference to this place called Petra. He said, now Edom takes in the wilderness where Israel wandering for 40 years. It is here in Edom that the city of refuge that God will provide for Israel is located and is known today as Petra. It was a commercial center in the days of King Solomon. In AD 105, the Romans conquered the country and called the province Arabia Petra, where the power of Rome waned. Petra gradually fell into the hands of the Arabs and became completely lost to civilization or to civilized world in the 7th century, and remained so until it was discovered in 1812. When the time comes for the manslayer, Israel, to escape from the hands of the avenger of blood, the Antichrist, the rocky fastness of the ancient city of Petra will be her city of refuge. Now, we read that Israel is going to flee. She shall flee into the wilderness, that the serpent Antichrist, indwelled by Satan, shall cast a flood of water out of his mouth after her to destroy her, but the earth shall open her mouth and swallow the flood. So again, the Antichrist is going to go after her under the direction of the Antichrist. And what's going to happen, God is going to supernaturally protect her in that rock city, in that place, that place called Petra. Now, that is,

Here. And again, you know, scholars hold to this fact that God's going to protect her there. As Daniel 11 said, that in that region, Satan, you know, he won't, I mean, Antichrist won't have any influence in that region. I believe that God is going to use this city to protect Israel at that time. Now, I want to quote another scholar here, but we're going to look at the wings of the two eagles, okay? The wings of the two eagles. Now, again, some have said that this is the United States. It's not. It won't be the United States. So here, I want to quote from the book, 101 Questions to, About Answers to Revelation. This is from Dr. Mark Hitchcock. His question is, what are the two wings of the great eagle given to the woman in Revelation chapter 12? He said, as we have seen, the woman in Revelation 12 is the nation of Israel who will be persecuted by Satan in the end times. According to Revelation 12:14, the woman will flee into the wilderness from the persecution of Satan through his instrument, the Antichrist, and will be given two wings of a great eagle to protect her. He goes on to say, I once heard a man say that the two wings of the great eagle is reference to the United States Air Force because the eagle is a modern symbol of the United States. He went on to say that this refers to an airlift of the fleeing Jews during the tribulation. Isn't that funny? This kind of speculation highlights the importance of using scripture to interpret scripture. And I like that. I let the word of God do the talking. In Revelation 12:14, echoes two Old Testament passages that describe God's protection of Israel during the Exodus. And these passages provide us the clue of interpreting the symbol. So I'm going to give you a verse here in the book of Exodus, chapter 19. He quotes this. In Exodus 19:4, God says to the Israelites, you yourselves have seen what I've done to the Egyptians and how I bore you on eagle's wings and brought you to myself. And also in Deuteronomy chapter 32, verse 11, it adds, like an eagle that stirs up its nest and hovers over its young, he spreads his wings and caught them. He carried them on his pinions. In light of these texts, it appears that the two wings of the great eagle refers to God's future miraculous help and protection of Israel by some supernatural means that secures her deliverance. And I love that. You know, we think that God is out of the miracle business, but he's not. He's still the God of miracles. As God delivered Israel, he did miracles to deliver Israel. You know, he parted the Red Sea. That was a miracle. God will do a greater miracle even at this time. We think that God cannot do these things. We think that it's always man's technology or something that mankind would do to bring Israel deliverance. But as I shared earlier, I believe that God is going to wean Israel from America. God's going to get the glory by physically honoring his promises as he delivers the nation of Israel. He's going to save them. They will be delivered from this place, you know, and God's going to save them. Now, Petra is in the wilderness of Edom. And again, I believe that God is going to protect them there for that season, for the latter 3.5 years. Those that can make it. I will say this, all of the Israelis during that time won't make it to Petra. And some of them will come under the wrath and judgment of the Antichrist. Some of them will die. Many will die. But those that can make it and those that follow the obedience of Christ's word to flee to the mountains, God's going to supernaturally help them. Now, at the second coming of Christ, when Jesus come back in the second coming, what he's going to do, he's going to come back to take authority over the earth. He's going to dethrone the Antichrist, shut down his kingdom. But he's also going to go and deliver these Jewish refugees that flee to the place of refuge, this city that God has prepared for them during the time of the latter half of the tribulation. So what I want to do, I want to quote here from the book Things to Come by Dr. J.D. White Pentecost. Listen to what he says. It appears from Scripture that the last great battle of the great day of God Almighty will reach far beyond Armageddon or the Valley of Megiddo.

0: Armageddon appears to be mainly a place where the troops will gather together from the four corners of the earth. And from Armageddon, the battle will spread out over the entire land of Israel. Joel speaks of the last battle being fought in the Valley of Jehoshaphat, which is close by Jerusalem. And Isaiah showed Christ coming with blood-stained garments. Listen at this. From Edom. Edom is south of Israel. So the Battle of Armageddon will stretch from the Valley of Megiddo in the north of Israel through the Valley of Jehoshaphat near Jerusalem and on down to Edom at the entrance of the southern part of Israel. The book of Revelation also says that the blood will flow to the bits of the horse's bridle for 1,600 furlongs or 176 miles, covering the entire length of Israel. But Jerusalem will no doubt be the center of interest during the Battle of Armageddon, for God's word says that I will gather the nations against Jerusalem to battle. Now, I read this quote because in this quote, Dr. Pentecost referred to Edom being a place where Jesus will come from, because he's going to go to deliver the remnant of Israel that will flee to the wilderness. He's going to deliver them, his Jewish brothers. When they see the blood-stained banner, they're going to know that he's coming to deliver them. Now, I want to quote one other colleague. This is the late Dr. Chuck Missler from his book, Prophecy 2020. He also alluded to this, dealing with the section on the second coming of Christ and Armageddon, but he's going to talk about Edom. Listen to what he says. He says, if this battle, or Battle of Armageddon, if this battle wasn't stopped, all mankind would be destroyed. However, the Lord interrupts it at Petra in Edom, fighting for his remnant of believers. He is described as covered with blood of his enemies. I love this. He's gonna judge those enemies of Israel. And what's gonna happen? He at that time is coming to deliver them from this place of refuge, this city of refuge. So I believe that God is gonna supernaturally protect the nation of Israel during this time. They're gonna be covered by God's great wings of eagles. These are wings of deliverance to protect the remnant of the house of David, house of Israel, during this time. Now, I want to take you back to chapter 12, and we're going to look at verse number 17. And again, we're going to close out chapter 12 here because this is such a powerful chapter here. But we're going to close out in verse number 17. Look what it says in verse 17. It says, and the dragon, this is Satan, the dragon was wroth or angry with the woman or with Israel and went to make war with the remnant of her seed, which kept the commandments of God and have the testimony of Jesus. So because God's going to intervene in Israel's protection in the wilderness, the devil's going to turn back his attention toward the rest of the remnant that are left there in the land of Israel. And again, I share what you're saying. It's going to be a time. Jesus said to his Jewish brothers, a time this world has never seen. Jeremiah prophesied a time this world has never seen, a time of trouble that they've never experienced. God is going to use this season to cause the nation of Israel to cry out for their Messiah. But those Jews in the middle part of the tribulation that obey Christ and flee to the wilderness, God is going to supernaturally protect them. Now, I want to quote here, dealing with the remnant. I want to quote from the book Revelation expounded by Dr. Finnis Diggs. Listen to what he says. The remnant is not a personage or a symbol, but literally some Jews who will be saved after the rapture of the man child who do not flee into the wilderness when the woman or the main body of Israel does. In nearly all previous invasions of Judah and Jerusalem, there has been a remnant left, and the same is to be true at the future time in the middle of the week or the middle of the tribulation, when the dragon and the Antichrist are determined to destroy Israel. The word remnant in Scripture is never used of the church or of Gentiles, but always of Israel. The remnant was not saved. Was not saved at the time of the man-child, or the 144,000 Jews were translated, or those of the remnant would have been translated also. He also gives reference to Daniel 12, verse number one. But they get saved after the rapture of the 144,000 and during the flight or travel of Israel into the wilderness. Hence, they are saved by the time the dragon's wars on them after he fails to destroy Israel that flees. Now, what's going to happen? These are Jews that are get saved on the latter half of the tribulation. They're going to be targets of the devil's vengeance. He's going after the remnant to destroy them. He wants to kill them. He's going to be mad because guess what? He realized that his time is short and his time is at hand. Again, this is at the end of the tribulation here when Satan realized that his days have been numbered. God's going to supernaturally deliver the Jews at the end. You know, I want to say, saints, you know, we're living in some amazing times, you know. I mentioned that God has brought Israel back into world history as preparation for the time of great tribulation. These prophecies we're looking at dealing with the sun-clothed woman being the nation of Israel, these are prophecies that will come to pass. There's a coming day of a future test on the land of Israel that mankind and Israel has never seen. But, you know, the sovereign God is in control. Through this season, even through the dark part of the latter half of the great tribulation on the nation of Israel, it's going to produce the life of God, and Israel shall be saved. They're going to cry out for their Messiah. Now, chapter 12 has been an action-packed chapter. My time is winding up, so we won't go any further in the book of Revelation, but next time I'm with you, saints, we're going to begin to look at Revelation chapter 13. It's still at the mid part of the Great Tribulation. Here we're going to see the beast that comes out of the sea having seven heads and 10 horns, but the crown's going to be on the horns this time. And we're going to see that this will be the kingdom of Antichrist, as Antichrist is the Antichrist is powered at this time by Satan. It's going to be an exciting time. Chapter 13 is just as busy as was chapter 12. So, as I always close, I like to make this appeal because I don't know if this is your first time hearing this, but I want you to know that Jesus died on the cross to give you eternal life. He died to save you. You know, the Bible says today is the day of salvation. As long as there's breath in your lung, my friend, you can receive Christ. The Bible says, whosoever shall call upon the name of the Lord, they shall be saved. As I always say, salvation is a free gift. You don't work for the gift, you receive the gift. I'm saved today because I received Jesus as my Lord and Savior. That's why I always like to close my program with this appeal. Listen, receive Jesus today. Don't debate with him. Don't fight about it. Receive him. Receive the free gift. You know, many people are going to find themselves on the other side of the Great Tribulation because they didn't receive the free gift of salvation given to them by Jesus Christ. Don't let that be your story, my friend. Today is the accepted time. Jesus died to give you life. He died to give you salvation. Receive that free gift today. Now, you've been watching Your Future in Bible Prophecy. We've been looking at understanding the book of Revelation. We just looked at chapter 12. Next time I'm with you, we're going to look at Revelation chapter 13. Again, we're going to look at the mark of the beast. We're going to see the beast himself, which is the Antichrist. The Bible said he's coming out of the sea. This deals with the Antichrist's kingdom, but we're going to also learn about the beast coming out of the earth. That beast represents the false prophet who will aid the Antichrist. He will do supernatural, demonic miracles that will cause men and women during the time of the tribulation to receive the mark of the beast. Listen, my friend, you don't want to miss next week's program. So we'll see you next week.
1: 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That's according, the number two, prophecy.org. And here's what's coming up on Don's schedule in the weeks ahead. 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Sunday morning, December 6th, Don speaks to the Berean Misfits Bible City Group in Argyle, Texas, and then that evening, he's at West Irving Church of God in Christ in Irving, Texas. 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
7: Let's open our Bibles, 2 Thessalonians chapter 3. 2 Thessalonians chapter 3. And this morning I want to draw your attention to verse 6. As we consider together a command to the disorderly. 2 Thessalonians chapter 3. A hush falls over the crowd. It's the Bible, folks. Let's get it. Here we go. Verse 6. But we command you, brethren, in the name of our Lord Jesus Christ, that you withdraw from every person who walks disorderly and not according to the tradition which he received from us. For you yourselves know how you ought to follow us. For we were not disorderly among you, nor did we eat anyone's bread free of charge, but we worked with labor and toil night and day, that we might not be a burden to any of you. Not because we don't have authority, but to make ourselves an example of how you should follow us. Let's pray together this morning. Father, we do thank you today that you have given unto us guidelines and principles and commandments, really, Lord, for our benefit, for our good. Lord, I pray that you would help us to understand that, Lord, and to receive today what you would say through the scriptures, Lord, your living word. And we ask this in agreement in Jesus' name. Amen. There were several challenges the church in Thessalonica was facing from outside of the church. From the very beginning, they encountered persecution. Following Jesus meant social exclusion for them, economic pressure, and even sometimes it meant violence. One of the negative external pressures that Paul had to address was the false teaching that created fear and confusion within the congregation. There were false claims that were circulating that told the church they had missed the rapture, and because of the persecution, they were in the midst of the great tribulation, also known as the day of the Lord. But Paul wrote to calm their fears, to comfort them, to provide clarity concerning the day of the Lord and his return. Yet perhaps the greatest challenge in the church didn't come from outside of the church, but from inside the church. There were a group of believers within the fellowship that Paul refers to more than once in our text as disorderly. In his first letter to the church, 1 Thessalonians, Paul alluded to growing concerns that if unchecked could become and present a real problem. For example, in 1 Thessalonians chapter 4 in verse 11, this is what he wrote, that you also aspire to lead a quiet life, to mind your own business, and to work with your hands as we commanded you. A simple, straightforward command. But then in 1 Thessalonians 5:14, a second time, Paul said, now we exhort you, brethren, warn those who are unruly, comfort the faint-hearted, uphold the weak, and be patient with all. There were some who were showing signs of being unruly. And these verses were given in the first letter as a warning and an exhortation for the congregation to course correct and get back in alignment. However, as you come to the conclusion of the second letter, we discover that the warning wasn't heeded. The behavior had spread and the disorder persisted. And so now Paul had to move from a gentle correction to clear boundaries. And we begin this morning with the apostles' command to obey. That's how it begins, a command to obey. Again, in verse 6, but we command you, brethren, in the name of our Lord Jesus Christ, that you withdraw from every brother who walks disorderly and not according to the tradition which he received from us. In his previous letter, Paul gave a warning, but this time, this isn't a request. This isn't an appeal. He gives a command. And the command is stated emphatically, meaning it wasn't a suggestion that Paul offered, but a military-like command. This command was not based on Paul's apostolic authority, but it was based on the authority and the name of the Lord Jesus Christ. And there is no greater authority than the authority of Jesus Christ. So when Paul says, we command you in the name of the Lord Jesus Christ, that carries weight. When he said it, when he wrote it to them. And the command was to withdraw from every brother or sister who walks disorderly. Now the question arises, what does it mean to be disorderly? Am I disorderly? How do you know? The word disorderly means to be out of line. In a military sense, it means to break rank. Paul refers to these people as brethren, so they were part of the church. They were believers, they were members of the church. However, their disorder manifested itself in various ways. First of all, they were not walking in accordance to the tradition they received from us. That would be a reference to the apostles' doctrine, to Scripture. They are choosing to not obey the Word of God. That's what he's talking about. The church had been given clear instructions, yet some chose to reject the word and do their own thing instead. They were out of formation. They were refusing rank and undisciplined. Now, Paul wasn't referring to people who struggle or fall behind. No. He's talking about those who willfully refuse to follow. They choose independence over obedience. Yet their lack of discipline, their being unruly showed not only in their dismissal of sound biblical doctrine, but also in their failure to take personal responsibility and refusing to work. The situation in Thessalonica, it seems that some of the believers in the church had stopped working for a living because they were so intently waiting for the Lord's return. Why should I have a job if Jesus is coming? I don't need to work. I'm just going to not, I'm going to put in my 2 weeks. Why? Jesus could be back anytime. So I'm not going to work. And they were encouraging others. You should quit your job. I think it'd be great for all of us. He's coming. We know that he's coming. And so they all just started quitting their jobs. And rather than contributing, they were taking advantage of the believers in the congregation who kept the faith and followed sound doctrine. Because of their willful disobedience and unwillingness to heed the warnings, Paul then commands the rest of the church, here's what you need to do, avoid them. This is the command, withdraw. He doesn't say cancel them. He doesn't say cut them off, cut off all contact with them, or publicly humiliate and shame them. No, he said withdraw from them. And that meant to create some distance, to set some needed boundaries. Don't enable irresponsible behavior. Don't normalize or affirm persistent disobedience to the word of God. Don't provide relational support that allows their disobedience to continue. Because if you do that, you're not actually helping them. You're actually hindering them. So if you want to allow them to just continue to say the name of Jesus and live like they don't know Jesus, and you just kind of, listen, you're not helping them. So Paul says you need to create some distance. You need to back off a little bit. The problem is, folks, when the church allows these kinds of things to continue, it becomes, first of all, tolerated, then accepted. And then what happens? Biblical standards, they're optional. It depends on how you feel. Obedience depends on how you feel rather than what God said. And when disorder goes unaddressed, guess who pays the price? The faithful. The faithful pay the price, and the church's witness is affected. When the disorder is not a momentary lapse of judgment, but a repeated pattern of life, it's time for withdrawal. And the withdrawal isn't with someone who doesn't know any better, but someone who clearly knows better and refuses to do what's right. There was a similar situation in the church in Corinth, where believers in the church decided to live in persistent, blatant, unrepentant, proud of it sin. And the leadership in the church knew about it. Paul heard about it. And what Paul did is he wrote them a very stern warning. And he said in 1 Corinthians chapter 5 and verse 11, he said, "But now I've written to you not to keep company with anyone named a brother who is sexually immoral, covetous, an idolater, a reviler, or a drunkard, or an extortioner, not to even eat with such a person." That's pretty serious. The church was saying, look what we're doing. It's cool. Grace is awesome. It is when it's used properly. And so as a result of this, Paul said, you need to turn that person out. You're not helping them by affirming them in their disobedience to the word of God. You're not helping them. You're not helping them get close to Jesus. You're not helping them get close to the cross. And by the way, when Paul talks about withdrawal, let me say this. That's not the first step. The first step is given the warning. The first letter that was written, the warning was given. It was sent. They didn't heed the warning. So the follow-up step, once the warning is given, is withdrawal. If they're not going to receive it, if they're not going to respond to it, that is when you take the next step that follows. You start with gentle admonition and instruction. They're brethren. They're believers. So that's where you begin. But when that is disregarded, not heeded, that is when you have to step back and withdraw. What is the goal of withdrawing? The goal, ultimately, of withdrawal, as the text will reveal later, is restoration. That should be the ultimate goal. Withdrawal can bring a discomfort to the individual. that allows the Holy Spirit to bring conviction, which will then lead them to repentance. So this is a command, he says, to obey. And I think it's important for us to take that command and run it through our own life. Is there anywhere where I'm applauding, affirming something that God says, hey, I'm not into that. You need to get some distance there. There needs to be some boundary there. If you've already had conversations or not, then I have to take the next step. Matthew chapter 18, by way of cross-reference, is a great place to read through, give you some even better guidelines there from the Lord Jesus. But following a command to obey, Paul then gives, listen to this, an example to follow. An example to follow in verse 7. He says, you yourselves know how you ought to follow us, for we were not disorderly among you, nor did we eat anyone's bread free of charge, but we worked with labor and toil night and day that we wouldn't be a burden unto you. Not because we didn't have authority, but to make ourselves an example that you should follow us. Here we see that Paul reminded the church of the example that he and Silas and Timothy had modeled for the believers when they were with them in Thessalonica. They didn't hold the church to a standard that they did not follow themselves. Paul tells us, notice this, what he did not do. He said, here's what we didn't do. We did not walk disorderly among you. We kept rank, in other words. And this walking in order, what they were willing to do, walking not disorderly, they didn't do that. But then he said this, here's what else we didn't do. We didn't eat anybody's bread free of charge. That's something else we didn't do. That's something that the disorderly were doing. Are you going to eat that? Yeah, I'm going to eat that. I think I'll take it. No, that's not right. Paul said, we wouldn't do that. We wouldn't take advantage of the situation. During their time with the congregation, they were the complete opposite of the unruly and disorderly. This is what we did not do. But then he also mentions what we did. What did they do? We worked. We labored. We toiled night and day. The kind of labor that Paul describes here, by the way, is a labor that brings about fatigue, suffering, weariness, an unusual exertion of energy and effort. You know, it says Paul that he had sweatbands in the book of Acts when he was making tents. Do you know why you have sweatbands? Because you sweat. The guy worked. He labored. That was our example for you to follow when we were with you. And then Paul tells us the reason why he did that. Did you notice? That we might not be a burden to any of you. That's why we did it. We didn't want to burden you. We didn't want to show up and say, hey, real quick, did you guys get the rider before we, you saw what it said, right? I said green M&Ms. I didn't, why are there red ones in here? You know how I feel. Did you read the thing? What do you do? You know what? Get it straight. We'll come back in the green room when it's dealt with. Hey, I said I wanted water from Perrier. I don't want Perrier water. I didn't want non-bubbled water. I wanted bubbled water. What kind of place are you running here? Could you imagine Paul showing up like that? I mean, how embarrassing. He didn't show up and say, listen, hey guys, real quick, I'm about to preach, but can we just kind of get the payment? Can we get that real quick? Yeah, just Venmo, Paul. Just put it right in there. The Apostle Paul. You see it? All right, hey everybody, how's everybody doing today? Let's get started. Let's open up your scrolls. He would never do that. We don't want to be a burden to any of you. We want to preach the gospel free of charge. And so in order to do that, we gave you an example to follow by working, laboring in your midst so that you could see it. And it's not that Paul didn't have the authority or that it would have been wrong to compensate him and his fellow laborers for the work that they did in planting the church. That would have been perfectly acceptable. In fact, in Galatians chapter 6 and verse 6, Paul said this, the one who is taught the word is to share all good things with the one who teaches him. Man, that seems right. The laborer is worthy of his hire, of his wages. If he's laboring, Paul said, don't muzzle the ox while he treads out the grain. Again, when Paul wrote to Timothy in 1 Timothy 5:17, he said, the elders who rule well are considered worthy of double honor, especially, he said, those who work hard at preaching and teaching. In other words, they should be compensated for it. Shouldn't feel bad about it. And yet, although all of that was true, it would have been right and acceptable for Paul to receive from this fellowship. Instead of receiving payment, he chose to provide for himself and the needs of those who worked with him, because he wanted to be an example and not a burden. The Apostle Paul knew something, that being a good example gives weight to the exhortations that you give to others. One could only imagine how ineffective Paul would have been if he preached to others and didn't follow it himself. And by the way, this was a real concern for Paul. In writing to the Corinthians, 1 Corinthians chapter 9, verse 27, this is what he said. This is how much of a concern it was to him. He said, "But I discipline my body and I bring it into subjection, lest when I have preached to others, I myself should be disqualified." That's how serious. The term literally means I buffeted my body. I beat it into submission so that I would not get off track and be disqualified from being able to serve the Lord. In other words, Paul didn't just teach the word. He actually lived the word. He didn't just present doctrine. He sought to embody the doctrine that he presented. He worked making tents so the churches could be planted and paid his own way. And this way, and in this way, no one could accuse him of being in the ministry for money. To Paul, inconsistency and hypocrisy would be completely harmful to the ministry. You know what it'd be like? Let me tell you what it would be like. It'd be like going to a counselor who is going through their third divorce to tell you how to have a solid marriage. I mean, why would you do that? It's like going to a fitness coach that is not fit. I mean, they don't exercise. And you look at them and you think, are you the before or after picture? Because I don't think I'm going to pay money to do this. It doesn't seem like a wise investment based upon what you got going on here. I mean, I don't, you know what I'm saying? It just makes no sense. A holy life is far more effective weapon than a brilliant sermon, said Robert Murray McShane. Amen. And Paul was so committed to this in being a pattern to follow. He said in 1 Corinthians 11:1, imitate me as I imitate Christ. Do what I'm doing as I'm seeking to do what Jesus is doing. Let's pause. Let's ask ourselves the question as it relates to being a pattern to follow. As a parent this morning, what kind of example are you, are we, for our children? What do they see? What is your response to them? How do you raise them? How do you speak to them? How do you speak to your spouse in front of them? All of that serves as an example. They follow our example. What about on the job, among coworkers? Do they know that you're a Christian? Can they tell by your example, or would they never know? Nobody knows. They'd be surprised if you told them. What about our fellow students on your campus? Do they know that you love Jesus? That you're a believer in Jesus? Do they see it? Can they see Jesus in us? Being like Jesus comes from spending time with Jesus in the Word of God, in prayer, in fellowship. That is how the life of Christ is being cultivated within us through the work of the Holy Spirit. Well, having reminded them of their example to follow and others to avoid, Paul moves from example to expectation. And here we see he presents a familiar principle they are to apply, a principle to apply in verse 10. For even when we were with you, he's looking back now, we commanded you this. Here's the principle. If anyone will not work, neither shall he eat. I mean, that's pretty straightforward. That's a pretty good principle, I suppose, to apply. Paul points out not only did he and his ministry team model how the Thessalonians should conduct themselves in matters of self-support, but they also repeatedly instructed them in this principle. Again, Paul wasn't talking to people who were unable to work because of illness or accident or age, but he's talking to those who were perfectly capable, but they refused to accept the responsibility. And their attitude was really lazy and undisciplined, and that led them to take advantage of the loving congregation that they were a part of. And their excuses, this was their excuse, hey, the Lord's coming back. Their theology led them to irresponsibility. Then your theology is incorrect. You don't understand what you're reading. That's not what we told you. You remember the principle we gave you? We said it over and over and we modeled it for you. So let me restate it. If you don't work, you don't eat. That's the principle. They wanted all the benefits, but they didn't want to contribute. The principle Paul gave was that if you're unwilling, though perfectly able, but still unwilling and refuse, you're not getting a burger. You're not getting any chicken. You're not, no falafels for you. It's not happening today. Hold the hummus. You're not getting it. It's not happening. But the reason Paul knew by withholding it from them, there's going to come a point when they do get hungry. They're going to get hungry. Proverbs, great book. Solomon wrote it. Awesome wisdom. Listen to what he said. Proverbs 16:26. The person who labors for himself, for his hungry mouth drives him on. You understand what that says? They're going to get hungry. They're going to say, you know what? Hand me the shovel. I'm ready now. Why? I'm hungry. Awesome. Take this broom. Take this shovel. Let's see what you got. And then we'll go from there. Work. Labor. It's good. The reason why Paul had to restate this principle is that he had both taught and modeled what he had both taught and modeled. He heard. It reached his ears. It wasn't being applied. That is why he had to restate the principle. If you look at verse 11, it tells us this. For we hear, we've heard, word has traveled, that there are some who walk among you in a disorderly manner, not working at all, but are busy bodies. Oh, that's a great word. Busy body. It's fun to say too. Busy body. Word had gotten back to Paul. I mean, can you imagine you're all the way in Corinth and you start to hear. You know, maybe it starts out, it's isolated. It's an isolated problem in the church. Paul says, hey, give me the pen. Let me say, 1 Thessalonians. Hey guys, warn the unruly, all right? Comfort the faint-hearted. And by the way, you know, do something. I mean, he sends them the first letter. Yeah, we're good. Then he gets word they haven't changed. They're still doing the same thing. Word gets back to him. Sometimes it starts out like an isolated thing, you know? And then it grows. Then it grows. And then it gets to the leadership. And when it gets to the leadership, that's when it's time. Hey, something needs to happen. It's growing. It's affecting more than you think. And you have to respond. You have to respond in the spirit, but nonetheless, Paul said word had gotten back to him that they weren't working and they were actually busybodies. And what's interesting about this word busybody, it's in the Greek, it's a play on words. It means not busy, but busybodies. That's kind of how you could say it. Not content with refusing to work productively, they use their unoccupied time to wander around, interfering in the lives of others in the church. Oh, they were busy bodies. They were actively interfering. This was a problem. And the Greek word actually means meddler. A meddler, little meddler. That's what they were. They were in constant motion, but produced no labor or result. But they did create drama and insert themselves into affairs that they had no business being a part of. You could say they were active in everyone else's business except their own. Everywhere they went in the church, they stirred up trouble. Paul gives us an even clearer, more defined description of what a busybody is busy doing in 1 Timothy chapter 5, verse 13. Listen to what he writes to Timothy, who had to deal with the same thing. He said, and besides, they learn. Interesting. They learn to be idle, wandering about from house to house.
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9: The Bible makes this clear. Every human being alive today, born and unborn, has been intentionally shaped and designed by God Himself. And in God's eyes, no human life is accidental or unwanted.

0: In 2022, the Supreme Court overturned Roe v. Wade, and for the first time in nearly 50 years, there was no longer a federal constitutional right to abortion. The issue was sent back to the states. Christians across this country celebrated. It was a historic moment. It was a victory for life. But here's the problem. 4 years later, when you look back at what's actually happening in America, we're not necessarily better off. In some ways, we're worse. More than 1.1 million abortions were performed in the United States just last year. That's the highest number since 2009, and 21% more than before Roe was overturned. And think about this. Nearly one out of every three of those abortions happened outside of an abortion clinic through the abortion pill, mifepristone, which can now be prescribed via telehealth without an in-person doctor's visit. Simply put, overturning Roe did not end the abortion crisis in America. Far from it. And this November, voters in at least four states, Missouri, Nevada, Virginia, and Idaho, will once again confront the issue of abortion at the ballot box, which means between now and Election Day, there's a pretty good chance you're going to find yourself in a conversation about abortion. And when you do, I want you to pay attention to the language people are using. Supporters of abortion will describe it as healthcare. They'll talk about reproductive freedom. They'll talk about women's rights. And here's what we need to understand. Behind the language is a worldview. The Bible tells us in 2 Corinthians 4 that the God of this age has blinded the minds of unbelievers. And when a culture rejects the author of life, eventually that culture becomes confused about the value and dignity of life itself. But as Christians, there should be no confusion. God's word tells us that every human being is made in the image of God. Psalm 139 tells us that God knit us together in our mother's womb. Human life doesn't get its value from the government or a court ruling, and it's not valuable because another human being decided it. Human life is valuable because Almighty God created life in His image. And that means abortion is not simply another political issue. It's the intentional taking of an innocent human life. So today on Christ Meets Culture, we're going to ask the question we should always be asking. What does God's word have to say about the cultural moment in which we find ourselves? We're going to look at the sanctity of human life. We'll introduce you to Love Life, a ministry working to see abortion become unthinkable in our generation. And we'll hear from my good friend, pro-life activist Seth Gruber, the founder and CEO of the White Rose Resistance. But before we do any of that, we begin where Christians must always begin. Not by checking a political party's platform, not with opinion polls, not with cultural trends. We begin with the Word of God and what the author and creator of life says about the most innocent among us. Jeremiah writes, "Now the word of the Lord came to me saying, before I formed you in the womb," that's before conception, "I knew you. And before you were born, I consecrated you to be a prophet to the nations." What Jeremiah is saying is that our worth and our value is defined by God, not at birth and not even at conception, but before conception. God knew Jeremiah, and therefore we believe that God knew each one of you. That God had you in His sights as His valuable, prized possession even before you were conceived. So we're not only pro-life, we're pre-life here at Coral Ridge. That's how valuable you are in the sight and the eyes of the Creator. If you are here today, thank God that your mother was pro-life and chose to bring you into this world and not rob you of the preordained purpose and future. Because every child that is murdered in the womb in the name of reproductive rights is robbed from the God-given, preordained purpose and future that God has established for them. We here at Coral Ridge, we do believe that a woman has a right to do what she chooses to do with her body. The problem is that baby in the womb is not her body. The baby in that womb is another body, and no one, but no one, has any right to take that life away from that child. since 1973. 70 million babies have been murdered in the womb. And someone will have to answer for that. But it will not only be the doctors or Big Pharma or even Planned Parenthood, but it will extend to every single American who has been silent in a culture of death. Because our silence means that we are complicit in the great moral evil of our day. So may we no longer be silent, but offer hope and life and understand the two sides of the coin of abortion, that we preach the truth, but we preach it in love. That we stand against a culture of death, but we extend love and grace to those that are hurting, to those that have experienced an abortion or those that are contemplating abortion. This is a place of no condemnation, but would you give the baby a chance and allow this church to come alongside of you and find healing and hope so that that child can come into this world and flourish and experience the goodness of God. So this morning, informed by the word, empowered by the Spirit, and motivated by the gospel of the kingdom, may we recommit ourselves today to be ambassadors and defenders, evangelists and soldiers, to fight for life and in carrying the good news of everlasting life in Jesus Christ our Lord. Amen? Amen. Let's pray. Oh Lord, as always, that applause is for you because you are the one who has come to be crowned King of Kings and Lord of Lords. Lord, in a world and a nation that is in despair, may we look to you as our only hope. And so, Lord, I pray that we would be the salt of the earth and the light of the world, that we would go out and we would make our voice heard on behalf of Jesus Christ, the one who came not to condemn, but to save. Would you empower us to bring shalom, to fight for a culture of life in the midst of death, but recognize that our fight and our battle is not against flesh and blood, but our battle is against the spirit of the age and the idols of our culture. And ultimately, the enemy who seeks to be deceptive, to lie, and to steal and destroy. Oh Lord, arm us with the word of God, the sword of the Spirit, and may we be known as men and women on our knees, interceding for our nation, and interceding for our nation to once again proclaim righteousness in the public square, so that you would once again exalt this nation, and so that ultimately this nation and the world might know that Christ alone is King. And it's in Jesus' name I pray. Amen.
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0: We live in a cultural moment where words don't always mean what they used to mean. Truth is redefined. Evil is called good. And when it comes to an issue as serious as abortion, the church cannot afford to be confused. We need bold biblical clarity. Recently, I sat down with my friend Seth Gruber, founder of the White Rose Resistance on the City of God podcast. And if you know Seth, you know he's not afraid to speak plainly and boldly about what's really at stake in the battle for life. Take a listen.
2: Abortion says kill the baby in the womb. And us pro-lifers, Rob, go, wait a second, but that's a person. That's wrong. The slaughter of a million plus babies in the womb every 12 months? We're already under replacement rate, and now we're slaughtering children at rates higher than we were before the overturning of Roe v. Wade. How can we think about this theologically? Because our disagreements are not necessarily political. They're far more foundational. If you don't think that the baby in the womb that our country has declared open season on is not viewed as an orphan in the eyes of the Lord, then you don't have the heart of the Father.
0: Why is it as urgent as ever for us as Christians to stay engaged in this battle to rid America of the tragic pagan practice of abortion? And I'd love to hear what you all are doing in particular at White Rose to engage the battle in a whole new way.
2: We can't relent on this issue. This is the church's job. This is why I wrote the book. The church has always been fighting these issues. You know, I just saw our friend Ali Beth Stuckey, Pastor Rob, on a podcast with one of those people who deconstructed their faith. And this deconstructor was giving this oft-repeated liberal claim that you've heard, which goes something like this. You Christians didn't care about the abortion issue until Roe v. Wade. And you only pretended to care about the unborn to accrue political power to deny women bodily autonomy because you're a bunch of chauvinists. And right, this is the claim. The reality is that Christians who started to get engaged in the fight for life, Operation Rescue, in the late 70s, they were looking back at the Christian heroes who came before them, who all stood for the right to life of babies, both in and outside the womb. And that's why we tell some of the stories. Since the resurrection of Jesus, starting with the early church in the patristic age and going forward, because we don't know those stories anymore of how heroes like Callistus and Athanasius and St. George of Diospolis and Benignus of Dijon and all these amazing stories of people who were standing for the rights of babies and children. And so now this is another moment that I think we should treat as the beginning of the modern day pro-life movement, not the end of it, because now one battlefield turned into 50 battlefronts, bro. And now states are moving to codify abortion through point of birth into

0: The baby in the womb, their life is in danger, not because their parents are dead, but because their parents want them dead. We cannot bring the orphan's parents back, but we can stop the hand of the parent from murdering their own child. And how do we do that? This is, I know it's like an elementary lecture, but it's called legislation. And it's very heartbreaking, Pastor Rob, to watch. And he, kind of like your question of like, you know, what's the, how does this really reveal what our God is? I don't know how to answer that without telling your listeners there is a pro-life establishment. Like there's big tech, there's big government, there's big EVA. Our friend Megan Basham opened her eyes to big evangelicalism more than anyone else. Guess what? There's also big baby, big pro-life. And there are organizations in America in the multi-millions of annual funds from sweet grandmas and moms and dads who think that they're giving money to a pro-life organization that's trying to end abortion. And then those organizations will write strongly worded letters and make angry phone calls to state legislators in red states the week that there's a bill to give babies in the womb equal protection. And they'll promise to remove their endorsements, to run an incumbent against them and tell them the pro-life movement does not support this. The church's job is not to lick their finger, stick it up in the air and see which way the wind is blowing and get away with just enough righteous legislation that we can without ticking off the spirit of the age. That's not our job. Our job is to stand on conviction and truth and proclaim what God has said and mobilize his church, the most powerful organism for change in the world, to change this world. And that's our commission. And when we don't do that, everything goes to hell in a handbasket awfully quickly, doesn't it?
1: You need to teach a Christian version of civics, because yes. certainly our children are not learning a proper understanding of civics. That was brilliant. Thank you, Seth.
2: There is real hope for our culture today. And it starts with friends like you who boldly stand on the truth of God's word. 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
1: Being pro-life means more than just showing up at the ballot box every couple of years. If we truly believe that every human life is precious and made in the image of God, then that conviction has to move us to action. And that's where the local church has such an important role to play. We're called not only to speak truth about abortion, but to come alongside of women, families, and children in our communities with compassion, courage, and practical support. Let's take a look.
3: I have no income. I said to myself, how would I do it with another baby? That I have been struggling my whole life with my other kids. How can I manage? I mean, I had jobs, but the jobs will only be enough in the past for getting baby items and paying where I lived at. And that's it. All the money's gone. But what happens if things are needed?
4: Miss Josiah was in a secular housing program, and unfortunately in that program, you're not allowed to have children. So they told her that if you keep the child, you're going to be homeless.
3: I didn't know what to do because the father didn't want the baby. I thought I was forced to be aborting my baby.
4: The place that Josiah came to was an abortion center for 23 years. It used to be called Astor Women's Center, and it offered student discounts, FIU, FAU, all the U's. It was a staple in that community. It used to make $2 million a year in the taking of children's lives. So everyone in that community knew about that place. And Miss Josiah came there that day not knowing that after 4 years, the church had come out to the front line, including Coral Ridge. And after

0: 4 years of peaceful prayer. The building closed down and then we took over the building. And now we're inside the building and women are still coming every single day.
1: I got to the door and I rang the doorbell.
0: And I answered. It was a Ring doorbell, and on the camera, she told me her name.
2: I wanted to speak about getting an abortion.
3: Okay, I don't want to deceive you. We're a Christian company, but we can really help you with any financial needs, anything at all. We'll stay with you for your whole thing. That's what we do. We walk alongside mothers. We've had 7,000 babies that have been rescued, free ultrasounds. We help people with their lives, whatever's going on in their life. We help them so they can keep their baby. Whatever you're facing, God has a bigger blank check. Our Lord can help you.
1: When he spoke, it just, like, something just came to me. And, like, I said to myself, forgave myself for what I thought about aborting the baby, and I had joy in my heart.
0: Within 2 months of that meeting, through Homes United, one of our partners, Mrs. Ida has a home, and there was hope. Now she attends church every single week. Now she's rededicated her life to Jesus, and she's following him. And that's what it's about. It's about being helped and spiritually guided within the church, because again, the church is the answer.
1: I just want to thank God that where I'm at now, I do continue to follow along and take his steps to know that I'll be okay, that he's here with me.
4: I'm so grateful. We've seen hundreds of women come through the former Astro Women's Center. Even being able to witness those miracles, it's not just one baby, it's generations.
0: And churches like Coral Ridge are changing the culture by saying we're a welcoming place and you can come here and you can lay it at the foot of the cross. And that's why it's so important for churches like this one to stand up and tell the truth at all costs.
5: Joining me now to talk more about how Christians can speak to the issue of life in our communities is a good friend and pro-life advocate, Laura Pedrino. Laura, thank you so much for joining me on Christ Meets Culture.
6: Thank you, Pastor Rob, and thank you for speaking to this issue that is so important to our faith and our culture. Earlier you said that our culture has been blinded to the truth. They're calling abortion health care instead of what it really is. What do you speak to that?
5: Absolutely. And I think that's where the calling to speak the truth in love comes into play. And I think people misunderstand that. It's like sometimes speak the truth, sometimes speak love. No, speak the truth in love, right? It's always going together, and understanding that the most loving thing we can do for our neighbor and for our society and for the next generation is to speak the truth and to expose them that this isn't healthcare, this isn't reproductive rights, that a child is conceived in the image of God and the image and likeness of the Creator, that life in the womb has value and dignity and worth. It's not one body, it's two separate bodies. And so as we speak the truth with compassion and with love, hopefully we can educate society, educate the next generation, but most importantly, we need to remember this: truth will set you free. God does the work. God does the work to open up eyes, to soften hearts, and reveal his truth to people. We just need to be faithful to proclaim it in a spirit of love and compassion.
6: So good. Thank you. How about for the ladies, which I'm sure there's some watching, that have already had an abortion? What would you say to them?
5: The message of the Apostle Paul is super clear in Romans chapter 8. In Christ, there is no condemnation. It doesn't say less condemnation. It says there's no condemnation. We need to remember the message of Christianity. We are both pro-life and we are pro-grace. The grace of God and the forgiveness of God is available for all those that repent of their sins and look to Jesus Christ and live. Abortion is not the unforgivable sin. And we need to be prepared as Christians and as churches to not treat women that have had abortions like they're wearing the scarlet letter, like they're marginalized and outcast, but there is forgiveness and redemption for those that look to Christ as their Lord and Savior.
6: That's beautiful. Thank you. And how about Coral Ridge? I know there's been some real wins right here in the community. Can you speak about that?
5: Absolutely. Through our partnership with Love Life, we've been a part of their peaceful prayer walks on Saturday mornings. And one in particular has been in Plantation that we were marching by and praying for the closing of Astra Women's Center, a place where so many abortions were conducted. And we prayed, Lord, on this square corner in Plantation, would you turn this place from a culture of death to a place that values a culture of life. And recently, Astra Women's Center closed down. And it reminds us of the power of prayer, but it also reminds us of the power of a faithful witness. I think when we saw the Astra Women's Center close down, we were reminded God can do anything. And so if you're listening to this and watching this episode and you're being called to be a faithful witness and the challenge seems insurmountable, God can do anything. Be faithful, show up, commit to prayer, and expect God to do great things.
6: So true. God is faithful. That was a powerful story. Thank you so much for sharing your heart with us, Pastor Rob.
5: Thank you so much, Laura. I have one more thought to share with you right after this.
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5: In the fall of 2024, Florida voters went to the polls to decide Amendment 4, a ballot measure that would have enshrined abortion rights into the state constitution. It needed 60% of the votes to pass. Supporters raised more than $100 million for the campaign, the most expensive ballot measure fight in Florida's history. By almost every conventional measure, it looked like they had the momentum. But then something happened. The church showed up. Pastors spoke up. Christians got involved, and churches educated their people. Men and women prayed, volunteered, had conversations with their neighbors, and then went to the polls. And on Election Day, Amendment 4 received 57% of the vote. A majority yes, but in Florida, a constitutional amendment requires 60%, and it fell short. Florida almost enshrined abortion into the state constitution, but the people of God pushed back against the darkness. $100 million couldn't defeat the church. Now, why do I remind you of that? Because this isn't a hypothetical about what might happen if the church decided to engage the culture. This isn't some story from 50 or 100 years ago. This happened right here in Florida just 2 years ago. It's a reminder to the people of God that when we refuse to retreat, when we speak the truth in love, and we talk to our neighbors, defend the vulnerable, and faithfully bring God's word to bear on the issues of our day, we can make a difference. So as we look forward to November, church, let's do it again. Let's show up. Let's speak with courage and compassion. Let's defend those who cannot defend themselves. And above all, let's be faithful to the God who is the author and giver of every human life. Because this is what it means for Christ to meet the culture. Because the culture may change, but Christ remains the same.
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3: It was when Jesus died that God is glorified. 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Thanks be unto God who gives us the victory through our Lord Jesus Christ. 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But when Jesus died on the cross, we were set free. We don't need to be afraid anymore.
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6: Oh, let the Son of God enfold you with His
5: The Bible speaks of the blessings that come to the person who will delight himself in God's Word. 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
7: This is the eighth psalm in a row that is a prayer of David. It seems like David was always in trouble and always praying. I would think that a majority of the psalms of David are actually the recordings of his prayers. Now, I haven't checked that out for sure. But I know that as you go on in the next four or five psalms, most of them are also prayers of David. This is definitely one of those times when David was praying and seeking the help of the Lord. Now, David had his share of glory in this life. David became a national hero while he was still a teenager. By his slaying of the giant, he suddenly was put in prominence before all of the people, and everyone was talking about the exploits of David while he was still just a youth. The women were singing the praises of his strength and of his name. David was called by God to be the king over the people and had been anointed by the prophet Samuel as God's chosen king over his people. While David was king, he brought Israel to the zenith of its glory and power. He had a successful reign. And in spite of the share of glory that David had in life, he also had more than his share of problems. When he was still just a teenager, Saul the king became extremely jealous of David's popularity. He had an ungodly kind of a jealousy, and he sought to kill David. In David's words, Saul pursued him like a partridge over the mountains of Israel as he was attempting to kill this young boy. David had marital problems. His first wife, Michal, through her words, sought to just chop David to pieces. When he had come to almost the apex of the glory of his kingdom and of his life, the fulfilling of a dream and a wish, he was determined to bring the Ark of God back to Jerusalem to place it in the tabernacle. And thus, with dancing, with rejoicing, with songs, with sacrifices, David was out among the people as the priests were carrying the altar into the city of Jerusalem to set it again in the tabernacle. And David was just exhilarated, joy, thrill, blessing, glory. And he came into his house. The people, of course, were all out there praising God and just in the height of glory. He came into the house and his wife said, "Didn't you look cute out there among all of those common people dancing with just a linen robe on? You've taken off your royal. Aren't you something, you know? You just think you're so hot in front of all of those people, but you stink, you know." Brought him down. In fact, it was so bad. That it created a breach between the two of them that was never healed. You see, God intended that the wife be a help that is suitable for her husband. A husband values the opinion of his wife. And he looks to her for support and affirmation. He wants her to say, "Honey, you are the smartest man in the whole world." Now, though he may know better, he wants her to think that. And he loves it when she hands him a jar and says, "Honey, would you take off the lid? I'm not strong enough." "Man, you know, that's, sure, baby, you know." Love it. And he wants her to think that he's the strongest, smartest guy in the world. And gals, you don't know what he might be able to do if you would just let him know how smart you think he is. We look to our wives for affirmation. In the same token, the wife looks to her husband for loving support. She wants to feel that she is loved supremely by her husband. More than any other person in the world, his love for her excels. And fellows, you'd be amazed how she would blossom under that kind of love. That she knows and is affirmed of your love for her. It just is something that will create a more beautiful wife than you ever had. She'll blossom under that. But David had marital problems. Rather than his wife being supportive and affirming him, she sought to chop him down. And as a result, David had to exercise his masculinity to show I'm tough, I don't need you. And he did not touch her again the rest of her life. He had other problems within the home. He married other women. And with a multiplicity of wives, there came a multiplicity of problems. Why do you laugh? Problems that were very difficult to deal with. One of his sons raped one of his daughters from another wife. Absalom, the brother of the girl that was raped, in his anger killed his other brother who had violated his sister. David, for a while, was upset with Absalom for his murder, but Absalom fled, but later was brought back, and David forgave him and restored him. But Absalom himself rebelled against David, became very bitter against his father. David loved Absalom very deeply. It was hard to see his son turn against him and become so bitter. At the news of the death of Absalom, David cried, "Oh, Absalom, Absalom, my son Absalom, would to God I could have died for thee." Deep love for his son Absalom, but Absalom hated him so much he was determined to kill his father. And he gathered together an army of men to drive his father out of the kingdom, but he was not content until he destroyed his father, and he was determined to kill David. He plotted to kill his father. And so David had this terrible experience of having his son turn against him and drive him into exile. And it is believed that this prayer of David, this particular psalm, was born out of that very experience, and that David was in exile across the Jordan River where he had fled from Absalom when he wrote this psalm, because he said, "From the end of the earth will I cry unto thee." Driven from the kingdom in exile across Jordan, "Lord, from the end of the earth here, I will cry unto thee." The problems of David had a way of bringing David always to his knees. And thus, so many of the Psalms are just the recorded prayers of David when he was facing these difficult times in life. "From the end of the earth," David said, "will I cry unto thee." And it indicates that we can call unto God from any place and at any time and under any circumstance. Now, when I was a child, I thought that you could not pray unless your eyes were closed. That if your eyes were open when you prayed, it really didn't count. God wouldn't listen if your eyes were open. In fact, from the time I was just a small child going to Sunday school, I can remember still the teacher saying, "Every one of you now bow your heads and close your eyes and fold your hands. We're going to pray." So for years, whenever I would pray or anybody would pray, you know, it was because I thought that that's the only way you could pray, with hands folded, eyes closed, and head bowed. Little did I realize that the reason why the teacher said fold your hands is so that when everybody's eyes were closed, you wouldn't be pulling the pigtails of the girl in front of you, you know. Your head was to be bowed in reverence, and your eyes were to be closed to shut out distractions so you could concentrate on what you were praying. Growing up in a family of four kids and a Christian home, always prayer for the meals. One of the kids was always peeking to make sure the rest had their eyes closed. And after prayer, so often they said, "Charles didn't have his eyes closed during prayer." My parents would say, but how did you know he didn't have his eyes closed? Well, I just peeked for a second, you know. People think that you have to be in a certain position. You have to be kneeling, or you have to be standing. And the theologians have even argued over this kind of stuff. What is the proper position for prayer? And they've gotten in arguments over that. Someone said, "Well, if you'd fall head first into a well, I bet you'd pray with standing on your head, you know." I mean, position doesn't count. It's the position of the heart that is important. And people get these kind of ideas, you know, about prayer. There are places where God is closer to you than other places. When I was sitting under that tree up at the summer camp, I really felt close to God and the presence of God. And so as years go by, you feel away from God, and I want to go back and sit under that tree again. And, you know, you just plan, and you just get so hungry and starving for God. I just have to go back. I've got to sit under that tree again. And so you go back up finally to the camp, and they chop the tree down. How could they? How could they, you know? No heart, no spirituality at all. And you begin to get these ideas concerning prayer, which are wrong. You can call upon God facing any direction. You can call upon God from anywhere, and God is just as close to you on the South Pole as he is the North Pole. I think it was Gypsy Smith that used to, maybe he wrote the song, "You're a million miles from the gates of peace, but you're only one little step from God." You may have been roaming far off from God, for years roaming from God, but it's only one step back. God is near unto those who call upon him. And so David said, "From the ends of the earth will I cry unto thee." When my heart is overwhelmed, and there are many experiences in life in which our heart becomes overwhelmed. When a friend or a loved one is dying, and you and medical science have nothing to offer them, and you watch them as they slowly sink away, it's an overwhelming experience. You feel so totally helpless. There is so much you would like to do, like to reach out, like to help, but you feel that sense of just being overwhelmed. I can't do anything about what's happening right here before me. When your husband or your wife has walked off, they've become interested in someone else. They declare that they don't love you anymore. They hope that they never see you again. You can keep the kids. They're going to find their new life and their new love and their happiness and all. They've been nothing but miserable with you. And you feel so totally overwhelmed, so helpless. They won't receive your calls. They won't listen to your cries. They won't believe you that you realize you've failed and you're going to change. And it's just all over. And it's just such an overwhelming feeling because you don't know what you're going to do, how you're going to survive, how you're going to adjust to the changes that you know are going to be necessary. When you've lost your job and you don't have money to pay the rent, It's just an overwhelming experience. When the doctor tells you, "I'm sorry, but the tests show that you have cancer," that can be overwhelming. When it seems that no one really understands, that you're all alone. Worse than that, they don't even seem to care. They seem to avoid you now. And you just feel so totally... That's an overwhelming experience to think that you're trying to face these problems of the world without anybody standing with you or standing by you. It's overwhelming. David said, "When my heart is overwhelmed." You say, "Well, I've never had anything like that happen. I've always been able to have it." Just wait. The day will come when you will be overwhelmed by the circumstances of life, when you'll be facing situations that are out of control, your control, when there is nothing that you can do to change those circumstances. And you feel that helplessness. I'm overwhelmed. David said, "When my heart is overwhelmed, what can you do?" Well, some people go out and get drunk. Can't face it. Can't face life. And they just try to escape in alcohol. Others go out and get loaded. Can't face the reality. Unfortunately, many jump off a bridge. Try to end it all. "I just can't take life anymore. I'm overwhelmed by the circumstances of life." Obviously, none of these are right or desirable. "When my heart is overwhelmed," David said, "lead me to the rock that is higher than I." Who is the rock higher than I? In the very next psalm, Psalm 62, David said, "Truly my soul waits upon God. From him comes my salvation. He only is my rock and my salvation. He is my defense. I shall not be greatly moved. Lead me to the rock. O God, bring me to yourself. Lead me, Lord, to yourself, to that place of defense, to that place of strength. Lead me to the rock that is higher than I." We sing, "Rock of ages, cleft for me, let me hide myself in thee." And how many times when the storms of life are greater than we can handle, do we find that place of refuge in the rock? Jesus is the rock of our defense. The rock of our strength, on Christ the solid rock I stand. All other ground is sinking sand. The interesting thing, David said, "Lead me to the rock that is higher than I." It seems that we must be led to the rock. Time of being overwhelmed with our problems, with our circumstances, with our difficulties, should always be times when we are led to pray. Now, David was probably a spiritual man because he had so many problems. And his problems forced him to prayer. Don McClure was sharing at a pastor's conference a while back that his mother was one of the godliest, most spiritual women that he knew. That she was always praying. And he said, "I want you fellows to know that I'm the one responsible for making her such a godly woman." through my teenage years, I kept her on her knees, you know. But how wonderful when a person has learned the place of refuge that we have in Christ Jesus. They've learned to come when we're overwhelmed, when we're facing situations that are really too heavy for us to carry. That we've learned to come to Him. Lead me to the rock that is higher than I. Every Saturday night, as the men gather in the fellowship hall for prayer, we pray for those people in this area who have hit the wall. They've gone as far as they can. The circumstances of life are just overwhelming them, and they don't know where to turn as they're sitting there in that room on Saturday night, and they just don't know what they're going to do, where to turn. We pray, Lord, lead them to church tomorrow morning, that they might find in Jesus Christ the help that they so desperately need. Lord, lead them to a place of understanding of your love and grace. Maybe you're here this morning because of the prayers last night. That as you were sitting there in your room and you were going over the problems that you're facing, and that thing looked so impossible, and you thought, I don't know what I'm going to do. I don't know where to turn. And that thought came into your mind, why don't you go to church tomorrow morning? The Lord is leading you to the rock that is higher. The rock that is able to help you. The rock that is able to sustain you. The one who is able to deliver you and to help you. David found the rock higher than he was, and he was delivered. In fact, he closes the psalm by declaring, God, you're going to prolong the king's life. The confidence, having come to God, laid it before the Lord that God would work, and that somehow, some way, though he didn't know, God would bring him through. And as you bring your situation to the Lord, as you lay it before him, you can know that somehow, some way, God is going to see you through. It's really not necessary that you know how. That's his realm. He'll do it. You can trust in him. When my heart is overwhelmed, oh God, lead me to the rock that is higher than I. Shall we pray? Father, we thank you for your power, greater than ours, for your love, deeper than we can fathom. And we thank you, Lord, that you are there to help those that will call upon you. We pray for those here this morning, Lord, who are overwhelmed by the situations that they are currently facing. Thank you, Lord, for leading them to the rock that is higher, the rock who is able. And Lord, may we lay before you these issues over which we have no control. And may we allow you, dear Lord, to begin your work for your glory. In Jesus' name, amen. Shall we stand? If this morning you've been overwhelmed by the situations of life, I would encourage you, go back to the prayer room over in the corner here. There will be pastors waiting back there to pray with you and to help you find the strength and the help of the Lord to lead you to that rock who will be your strength and your defense. May the Lord be with you and watch over and keep you in His love. May you be strengthened day by day by the working of His Spirit within your life. May you be enriched in your relationship with Jesus Christ as we learn to turn to Him for help and strength in the daily issues of life. The Lord bless thee.
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10: When Jesus was about to die, just before He died, He shouted out, remember the victorious cry, tetelestai, which means paid in full. When Jesus was raised from the dead, it was God saying, amen. It has been paid in full. Because if there was one sin that any human in the history of mankind had committed that Jesus didn't pay for, that one sin would have kept him in the grave forever. So anytime you think, oh, this time He can't forgive me, not this time. Remember, He's alive. It means He paid.
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11: Yesterday's prophecies for today's world.
10: When anyone, anywhere, responds to this knowledge by having a desire to know this God, God will move heaven and earth to get the message.
11: And now, the continuation of Hal Lindsey's Bible study, the Book of Revelation.
10: We're talking about a real shaker and mover of the tribulation here. It says, and in verse 5, and there was given to him, what? A mouth. Now, that doesn't take a whole seminary course in symbology to figure out what that means, does it? A mouth. He will be the greatest speaker human beings have ever heard. That's discounting Jesus, but we're talking about what is exposed to the whole world. He is going to be, in fact, I suspect that that's what the Bible is telling us. It is through His oratory that He will gain such control and power. He will be coming out with such passion and with such amazing, intelligent solutions to problems, and be able to sit and negotiate with people who are at animosity with each other with such brilliance, such intelligence, such superhuman knowledge of what both of them are thinking, that he can convince anybody of anything. And using that power, he will bring the world in the first 3.5 years of that tribulation period, to what appears to be the greatest period of peace and human development and so forth. He's going to say that all this baloney about the Bible, you know, about God's got to straighten things out, that's inhibited man's progression and development all of these centuries. I have come to show you how human nature has the power to do anything. And that appeals to anybody, especially unbelievers. All right, now, verse 6, and he opened his mouth in blasphemies against God. Now notice what the blasphemies are about. To blaspheme his name, his tabernacle, that is where he dwells, that is those who dwell in heaven. Now pray tell, who's that? That's us. That's right. So, why is this brought out? Because it shows one of the first things this Antichrist has to do is explain what happened to all the people that disappeared. So this is telling us he's going to blaspheme God, his name, and all of those who now dwell in heaven with him. And there's a contrast between those who dwell in heaven, and let's read on. Look at verse 8. We'll jump over something just for a minute. And all who dwell on the earth. See the contrast? He blasphemes those who dwell in heaven. But all who dwell on the earth, this means to settle down in and to live in. Now look at what it says about him. By the way, this phrase or this description, those who dwell on the earth, is given 7 times in the book of Revelation. And each time it describes something about them. So look for it when you read through the book of Revelation. I'll give you the references next week, but see if you can find it. Now, those who dwell on the earth, look what it says about them. Will worship him, everyone whose name has not been written from the foundation of the world in the book of life of the Lamb who was slain. So what are these people who, those who are described by those who dwell on the earth, what are they? Unbelievers. You know, there are 2 books that the Bible talks about. There is one book, the book of life, in which before the earth was founded, the name of every person who had ever lived was put in it. Then there's a Lamb's book of life, in which the name of every person who believes in God's salvation in Jesus Christ, his name is written in it. Okay? Now, when a person either dies or he reaches a point where God knows he will never change, he'll never repent and believe, there's a point where God blots the name out of the book of life that came from before the foundation of the earth. But the Lamb's book of life, your name is entered when you believe. So God has a dual bookkeeping system. When you believe in the Lamb's book of life, your name is entered. And when you die without believing, your name is blotted out of the book of life that was from before the foundation of the earth too. So at the end of human history, what do you have? Only those who are believers left in both books. So it's a two-book system of God. There's also the book of works that we'll talk about in Revelation chapter 20. Now, let's go back and make up some time here. In verse 7. And it was given to him. He first is given a mouth, and he blasphemes God, and he blasphemes and explains away the people who disappeared. And then a verse of, and it was given to him to make war with the saints and to overcome them, and authority over every tribe and people and tongue and nation was given to him. So here he has authority over everybody. And what does he do? He goes after the believers. You say, well, where do they come from? Because all of them are gone when the rapture happens. Well, we got some pretty good evangelists that God's going to raise up immediately. 144,000 Israelites that will have the Holy Spirit sealed in them. They will all be miraculously saved, just as the Apostle Paul was miraculously saved directly. So the 144 Israelites, and they'll be scattered around the world, they will become evangelists immediately. And they will have great help from two prophets that'll be in Jerusalem, Moses and Elijah. And the first 3.5 years of the tribulation, Moses and Elijah will shake up the whole system. And the Antichrist and the false prophet will hate them so much that when God removes their protection in order to allow them to be killed, the world declares a Christmas. They exchange gifts with everybody. Everybody rejoices. And it says the whole world will see their bodies lying in the street of Jerusalem for 3.5 days. And they will see them raised up. See, John knew about satellites coming, television. It's the only way the whole world can see them. And yet it's very clear the whole world will see them. Certain technology had to take place to make what John predicts possible. Now, it says that he will have authority over everyone. And all who dwell on the earth will worship him, everyone whose name has not been found or written in, from the foundation of the world in the book of life of the Lamb who has been slain. You see, their right to be in the book is because they believed in the Lamb that was slain. Now, in verse 9, if anyone has an ear, let him hear. Now, when I was in way back there, and it was a long time ago, I was in chapter 3, remember? Chapters 2 and 3. Seems like forever. Remember 7 times, there are 7 letters to 7 churches that were representative of the 7 different kinds of churches that would come in the church age. At the end of each letter, what did it say? He that hath an ear, let him hear what the Spirit says to the churches. Here it just says, he who has an ear, let him hear. Verse 10, if anyone is destined for captivity, to captivity he goes. If anyone kills with a sword he must be killed. Here's the perseverance and faith of the saints. During this time, it is futile to try to fight because the Antichrist controls everything. It says, if you fight to survive, you'll be wiped out by the sword. And it says that, you know, there's going to be such an all-out campaign to wipe out those who believe. That's futile fight. Just believe God and die with a smile on your face saying, Jesus Christ is Lord. Now, verse 11, and I saw another beast coming up out of the land, literally. It's the word taiskes in the Greek. And this, with a definite article, is used in the sense of the land of Israel. So this second beast comes up out of the land of Israel. The first comes out of the nations, the Gentiles. The second beast comes out of the land of Israel. Now it says, and he had two horns like a lamb, and in the Greek, the word can either be and or but, should be but here. And he had two horns like a lamb, but he spoke as a dragon.

wherever they are. So he has the two horns of power from these. And then it says, because you see, this second beast is going to be a Jew. And he spoke as a dragon. That's because Satan also gives this one his power. It says, and he exercises all the authority of the first beast in his presence. And he makes the land, literally, and those who dwell in it to worship the first beast whose fatal wound is healed. So what does he do? You see, this one is called later the false prophet. He causes all the nation of Israel to worship the first beast. And he comes as a false Messiah. And, you know, the Israelites have never accepted that God would send a Messiah who would save the Gentiles. This one will come as one who is to Israel. And so he causes all of those who dwell in the land to be deceived. And they will accept him as the Messiah. And yet, as we read on, are you still with me? And he makes the land and those who dwell in it to worship the first beast whose fatal wound was healed. And he performs great signs. The word signs here, semeion, is the same word that's used of the miracles of Jesus Christ. So he performs great miracles that are signs that have great meaning to them, in other words. So he says, it says, he performs great signs and miracles so that he even makes fire come down out of heaven to the earth in the presence of men. Which of the Old Testament prophets did that? Elijah. Who's his competition? Elijah. He's going to be here. So he's going to upstage Elijah. Now, it says that, verse 14, and he deceives those who dwell on the earth. This time, the word takes in the whole world. And he deceives those who dwell on the earth because of the signs which it was given him to perform in the presence of the beast, telling those who dwell on the earth to make an image to the beast who had the wound of the sword and has come back to life. Here it adds a little something to the wound. In other words, this person who's deadly, who's fatal, actually the word means fatal, this person whose fatal wound is miraculously healed was put to death by a weapon, a lethal weapon. They have to transpose the meaning. Sword was always used as the number one weapon of the number one common weapon of an army. So today it would mean he was probably shot or will be. And so it shows that here's a person that's going to be shot in the head, pronounced dead for several hours, and still talking about what a wonder it is. So it says that, verse 15, and there was given to him to give breath to the image of the beast. That is, the image of the beast might even speak and cause as many as do not worship the image of the beast to be killed. Well, here they make an exact image of the Antichrist from Rome and bring it to life. And all that are there, especially in the land of Israel, are going to be required to worship this image as a facsimile of worshiping the Antichrist in Rome. Now, and he causes all, the small and the great, the rich and the poor, and the free men and the

0: slaves to be given a mark on their right hand or on their forehead. Now, you see, he operates as the great religious person who brings about this worship of the Antichrist of Rome. He's the one that instigates the world beginning to see him as more than a man, but as God. So he causes all, the small and the great, the rich and the poor, the free man and the slave, in other words, the whole population of the world, to be given a mark on their right hand or on their forehead, and he provides that no one should be able to buy or sell except the one who has the mark, either the name of the beast, that is, the number of his name. Now, you see Satan's clever ruse here. Satan wants to wipe out all believers. So he sets up an image, and everyone has to worship that image. If you worship the image, you get a mark. If you don't worship it, you don't get a mark. If you don't have a mark, you can't buy, sell, or hold a job anywhere on this planet. So what has he very cleverly done? Exposed immediately every believer on earth. Because only a believer in Jesus Christ would have the courage to reject that mark. No one else would reject it. And so right away, he's exposed to wholesale slaughter. Everyone who's found that doesn't have that mark. Now, look at this again. In verse 17, it says, he provides that no one should be able to buy or sell except the one who has the mark. That is the name of the beast. I'm translating from the Greek now because it looks like it wouldn't make sense otherwise. What it's saying is the one who has the mark, that is the name of the beast, which is the number of his name. That's the way it should be read. Now, the last phrase is something that Bill Gates helped implement. You say, how is that? Because when it says the mark is his name, and the name is digitized because it's a number. And this means that the mark has to consist of some kind of a technology where the number can be tracked and be kept care of. Because how could one man keep track of every person on earth and know whether they have this number of his name in their forehand or their forehead? Technology has finally caught up with John. Now we have it. A little chip can be inserted under your skin, in your hand, or in your forehead, whichever you want. Probably have the choice. I remember, was it Ginger Rogers who had a mole and she made a kind of a dark spot here when she was way back there in the movies. You can tell how old I am now. because she had that mole and she emphasized by putting mascara on it, it became the fad. Oh man, see that? We got to have one too. Well, you can see how people would say, oh, the new fashion's the mark. I can't wait to get one. I want to be like everybody else. Only this time you better get it because you can't buy anything or sell anything. There are chips now that are no bigger than a drop of water, even smaller that not only can have the number of the Antichrist name on it, but you see, every person, what will happen is the number of the Antichrist name will be the prefix to every number of every person, but you will have to have a personal number added to it. We all have personal numbers now. And what the Antichrist will do is say, you cannot buy or sell or hold a job unless your personal number is validated by adding to the front of it my name, which is digitized into a number. But the chip today can give your whole dossier, not only your number, and it can be verified whether you've sworn allegiance to the Antichrist so that you got the prefix to validate it, but it can tell all about you. And it can tell about you, you know, like I can walk up to within 30 feet of that desk back there, and there are readers that can read my chip in my hand at a great distance, and they can look at the computer and tell all about me. That technology now exists. Furthermore, with satellites, every person in the world's location can be spotted to within 1 meter. Talk about total control. It's coming. And it's almost here. The 10 nations, I believe we can now see the EU, the Western EU, the WEU, as I've said before, first started out as a defense alliance to combat the United States to block the United States from putting ballistic missiles with nuclear warheads into Europe. So these original 10 formed the WEU, and that became the framework for developing the 10 original members. And from that, all the others that have come in are associate members, but only the original 10 are full members of the EU. And I believe it's the 10 in the WEU that are the 10 nations the Antichrist are members. Every time you wake up in the morning, just thank God and say, today may be my last day before you come. And give it your best shot.
1: If you have the guts to be a real revolutionary, come forward right now and accept Jesus Christ as your real revolutionary, and he'll make a revolutionary that'll change lives.
0: Thank you so much for standing with me as a watchman on the wall. I pray daily that he will reward your faithfulness and protect and prosper you in these difficult times. Thank you again for being a vital part of my team.
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2: Welcome to Brad Dacus Live. I'm Brad Dacus, president and founder of the Pacific Justice Institute. On today's show, we're going to look at some of the recent serious challenges to churches, religious freedom. What would happen to you? What would you do if you were in church and a mob suddenly poured in, threatening, causing disruption? How would you handle that? That's one of the issues we're going to deal with on today's show, along with some other very important issues from a legal perspective. And to help me do that today, we're blessed to have with us Pastor Peter Mord. Welcome to the show, Pastor.
3: Thank you so much. It's an honor to be with you.
2: Now, Peter, you are the pastor of a church located up there in Palmdale.
3: Mm-hmm.
2: And I understand you had four services last Sunday?
3: Yes. Yep.
2: And, you know, does anyone ever respond to the gospel there to receive Christ? Or?
3: You know, in Matthew 9, Jesus said the fields are white unto harvest, and we are seeing that. And I think churches all across America are seeing people hungry for the truth, coming to the gospel, and just hundreds of people being saved. It's exciting.
2: Yeah. I was so encouraged when you shared that with me on this last Sunday. I got to guest preach at a church recently, it was a Calvary Chapel up in Turlock, and before that was Calvary Chapel of San Clemente. And both times we had people raise their hand, respond to receive Christ.
3: It's awesome.
2: It's so encouraging. And when you talk about the fields being ripe for harvest, I know, you know, we as believers, whether they're ripe or whether we've just got part of it to harvest, or, you know, whatever the case, we need to be obedient.
3: Yeah.
2: But what awesome joy there is when we're obedient at a time when there is such great potential for harvest.
3: Yes.
2: And the Gen Zs, I understand, those 18 to 24-year-olds, younger folks, seem to be more open to the gospel and coming to Christ and becoming serious in their faith, even attending church, reading their Bibles, than any generation living today, including baby boomers.
3: Yes, we had a young man named Jackson, 17 years old, in a public school, completely indoctrinated by this world. He came, he got saved, he got baptized, his whole family came, and just through tears of joy, they're seeing a young man turn his life to Jesus. And we've seen that over and over again. Gen Z is so passionate about the truth. I am passionate about the fact that if they're open to the truth, we're not growers, we're sowers. So we're just going to sow that seed, and God is multiplying the increase.
2: Yeah, it is. It's an exciting time. So people can look at something happening over here or over there and get discouraged. But the big picture is, to me, this is the most exciting evangelical opportunity in my lifetime. Where we are right now, this last year we saw revival.
3: Yes.
2: Something we've all been praying for in Second Chronicles, if it might people.
3: Yeah.
2: But now we are seeing it. Mm-hmm. And I think the big exhortation, I think, for people in the body of Christ is, so are you going to sit in the stands and observe?
3: Right.
2: Are you going to be obedient and live your faith, share your faith, maybe invite people to church or develop relationships?
3: Yeah.
2: Like, this is the time.
3: This is the time. And I think the window will be open, but it's a window of grace. I don't know how long this generation is going to be seeking Jesus, but it's obviously the Holy Spirit drawing them.
2: Yes.
3: And I think if churches are wise, they will go out, and this is harvest time. I grew up in Iowa. When the harvest is ripe, you got to get out there and get after it. And that's what many churches are doing, and it's exciting to see.
2: I talked to a pastor, a friend of mine out of Las Vegas. It's a Baptist church out of Las Vegas. And in fact, you know the pastor.
3: Yeah.
2: And I was talking to him and just connecting with him. And he told me, he says, I said, how are things going? He goes, well, it's great. This last week we had about 200 of our members get together. I think he was going to say have a ice cream social.
3: Yeah.
2: Or, you know, and those are fine.
3: Yeah.
2: Because 200 came together so we could do outreach and evangelism.
3: Yeah.
2: I go, you had about 200 get together for the purpose of going door to door? He goes, yeah. He goes, I said, that is awesome.
3: Yeah.
2: And that's what I like to hear, to realize the day and the hour we are in, and now's the time for us to get serious on our own faith, on our own walk with the Lord. That's first.
3: Yeah.
2: Because sometimes we're engaged in comfort Christianity, ritualistic Christianity.
3: Yeah.
2: And
3: sometimes we don't move forward in our faith because we don't think it's going to have the impact. We have a doubt about the impact that we could have. A case study was done about that church in Las Vegas because there was a certain spot of Las Vegas that was so riddled with crime that the police didn't even patrol those streets.
2: That's bad.
3: This was a few years ago. That church went into that area and started helping the fatherless, helping those who needed the help they needed to get out of the situation they were in. They started to report crimes. They started to, with their own money, put up cameras and do everything they could to try to fight back against the crime. That was their neighborhood. And now that neighborhood is one of the safest in Las Vegas. And so we're really seeing how churches make a difference. And honestly, churches in every community can make a difference. You just can't sit on your hands.
2: Right. And need to be involved and engaging. And we don't have to just give up.
3: Right.
2: And it's so exciting that church did not give up. Maybe law enforcement did, but they didn't. And that's great. That's so encouraging. Well, churches have a lot of challenges today. And we've seen violence in churches before.
3: Right.
2: But that's usually the result of one crazy person, a woman who has a bunch of testosterone injections, and she's suddenly just, anger. That was a case in Tennessee. Mm-hmm. You know, we see these different situations. But I'm not used to seeing something that's involving an orchestrated mob for the purpose of invading a church during worship service. I think this is something relatively new for our country, and it's very disturbing.
3: Yeah.
2: What happened?
3: So yesterday there was a pastor who just decided he was going to, host a regular Sunday morning service. And there was a group, unbeknownst to these worshipers, who were just, practicing their First Amendment right to hold services and worship the Lord. There was this group outside of City's Church. It's a Baptist church in Minneapolis, St. Paul, Minnesota. And this group, they call themselves the Radical Justice Network. And Don Lemon and several others, agitators, went into the church during worship for the purpose of disrupting the service.
2: So you said Don Lemon, is that right?
3: Yes.
2: So he's the gentleman who was on CNN. He was the anchor person on CNN. He has a reputation of not being very favorable towards Christian worldview or Christian lifestyle.
3: Yeah, to quote him, during Charlie Kirk's memorial, he said he had to turn it off because the pro-Christian narrative was making him physically sick. He is someone who's been very open about his hatred toward Christianity and his dislike toward Christian values.
2: Wow. And so here he's not just in the back. He's like the mob leader, if you will, if I understand, for this mob that came in, invaded into a church during worship service on Sunday morning.
3: Yes.
2: This could be any church anywhere.
3: Right.
2: I mean, this should be a huge wake-up call. Now, I believe that we're going to see the Department of Justice look at the videotape. I'm sure there was lots of people with their cell phones out saying, we're getting this on tape. We're videotaping these people. I saw some of the clips myself. Some people didn't have anything covering their face, which I think is good. These cowards, you know, that create violence, you know, not to, you know, protect against crime, but actually to do crime. You know, I don't respect that. So, but it's good they didn't have anything over their face, so they were able to be seen. I think there's a good chance that we're going to see the Department of Justice move in and bring criminal charges against them based on the FACE Act. Now, this is 18 U.S.C. Code Section 248. I'm sure all of you are writing that down right now to look it up. You'd have to do that. But in a nutshell, what it says, Peter, is that people cannot... they cannot create a disruption. They can't create intimidation. They can't disrupt the carrying on of events, either for reproductive services, or that's the abortion clinics, mm-hmm. Or for religious services for churches.
3: Mm-hmm.
2: So that's a paraphrase. It's very broad, and the penalties are very severe. You're looking up to 11 years behind bars.
3: Wow.
2: So we know with the Biden administration, he only used it to attack pro-life counselors who are peacefully sitting there on the steps of an abortion clinic, not preventing people from coming or going. So that's what he did.
3: Right.
2: And we have a case like that in Michigan. And we defended the pastor who was being criminally prosecuted peacefully.
3: Mm-hmm.
2: And we prevailed, and in fact, well, at the end of the day, actually, President Trump, through the Department of Justice, had the charges dropped, and then he gave a pardon to others who were convicted. So that was the priority of the Biden administration in using a FACE, was to go after Christian counselors and ministers,
3: right,
2: who were lovingly, peacefully offering counseling on the premises of abortion clinics.
3: Right.
2: This is a little different, though. Here we have... very opposite.
3: Right.
2: We're talking about a mob, not a few peaceful, prayerful individuals, but a mob invading, not just on church grounds, but invading the church and outright disrupting the church. And what they said were not sweet little things of, well, we'd really appreciate it if you guys might reconsider your Christian biblical worldview. That's not what they said. It was very threatening, wasn't it?
3: Extremely threatening, extremely disruptive, obnoxious. They did not allow the service to continue at first. They were yelling things like, there's a member of this church, maybe even the staff that is also on the payroll of ICE. They had no proof for that, but that's what brought them in, is they felt like the church was harboring, in their words, harboring an ICE agent. If a federal agent chooses to worship at his own place of worship and with his own sincerely held beliefs, that is no concern to them. I think it's really dangerous and sets a very dangerous precedent for a nationally recognized figure like this one to come up to the very front and confront the pastors, throwing a microphone and a camera in his face. And the pastor was actually very poised, was very kind, but he said, we're not here for that. I'm asking you to leave. And over again, I'm asking you to leave. I'm asking you to leave. At the point that he gave them that second ask, they were trespassing. And so not only are they trespassing, but they're breaking the FACE Act. There's multiple different things that you could see from those videos where people are threatening, getting in the faces, pushing congregants. It was extremely
2: assault.
3: Yeah, it's extremely dangerous for us just to sit back and say, oh, you know, they were just, you know, that was a peaceful protest. That crosses so many lines, both legally and ethically, and I think it just needs to be called out.
2: Yeah, I will tell you, we at Pacific Justice Institute would have no problem filing a civil lawsuits against those individuals who engage in assault and battery. Of course, that's a criminal action, but it's also a violation of your rights under civil law, and subject to monetary damages.
3: Right.
2: So I just want to encourage anyone out there that may know of any individual who was pushed, assaulted, threatened, at that church, to feel free to contact us at pji.org. And folks, we have an office right there in Minneapolis. I mean, we're there. We're ready. So just contact us. Real sharp attorney. So, you know, but I think what we're going to see first happen is I think we're going to see criminal prosecution. The Department of Justice, I think, will move in on it. I'm very optimistic that they will. I'm at this stage, I can't see why they wouldn't. Now, the former administration, Biden administration, I wouldn't expect them to do anything because they're very hostile to Christianity, to churches, to people with a Christian worldview and beliefs. They applauded crime. They enabled crime, whether it's criminals coming from across the border mm-hmm. or giving pardons to unrepentant criminal offendees of homicide and murder. And
3: right.
2: But I think under this administration, I think Trump will move on this and the Department of Justice will move on this. That's my take on it. You know, what's also interesting and ironic is that ICE makes a point, as a matter of policy, they will not invade a church. Now, I know of some churches. I've guest preached at a church before where I knew the overall majority of the people in the congregation were there illegally. I never feared an ICE agent coming in and interrupting the service because, as a matter of policy, they don't want anyone, for whatever reason they're here in the United States, to feel inhibited to go to their place of worship. If mm-hmm. anything, maybe be convicted of whatever criminal act they've engaged in. They just don't do that.
3: Mm.
2: And yet the irony is those against ICE have no problem invading a church with little children and traumatizing and causing havoc. They have no problem about that. And what I see there is the difference between compassion and love for humanity on one side, which is ICE's effective policy and helping to arrest those who are criminals, but in a civil way, versus those who are driven by hate, demise, anti-religious bigotry.
3: Mm-hmm.
2: It is night and day, and I just hope the average American, especially the believers out there, can see this for what it is.
3: It's an ideology of idolatry. And what it is you are idolizing yourself and you are idolizing the oppressed versus oppressor mindset to the point that you are victimizing yourself. I'm the victim. And that's where the anger comes from. That's where the hatred comes from. That's where, you know, they're coming in and they feel justified. It's literally called the Radical Justice Network. And so their idea is we feel like we've had an injustice toward us. Well, it's not toward them, okay? But they are taking someone else's offense, these illegal immigrants' offense, these people who've broken our law, and they are carrying it to this point that is far too far. And I just want to say this, and I feel like it goes without saying, but I have to say this, that if the Justice Department, and I think they will do something, but if they don't, this sends such a loud message to all of the agitators out there, the Rainbow Mafia, and all of the people who are just kind of standing in the wings looking, hey, what are they going to do? Because if there aren't charges pressed, I think that sends a message to them to say, hey, the next time a pastor says something that you don't like that makes you angry, why not go just picket? Why not go just protest? We have to draw this line.
2: Well, and invade the church.
3: Right.
2: And you said Rainbow Mafia, which I think is a good term, which is there's a very radical and of LGBTQ, a very strong, powerful part of their movement that I believe has the capacity to engage in all kinds of violations of the law in order to intimidate, silence, threaten Christians. And it's not out of humanity. It's out of hate and victimhood, if you will.
3: Yes.
2: Because society is not bowing the knee to their rainbow banner.
3: Yes. And one of the things I learned from Pacific Justice as a pastor was you have to post certain things out on the door of your church. And one of the things we posted at the request of the attorneys is that this is private property. We get to ask who can stay and who can go. We get to choose that. And so I just think it's important for churches to know their rights, that it's important for churches to express their religious freedom. And I think it's important for our justice system to protect those religious freedoms.
2: Yeah, I know in the second half of the show, we're going to talk about churches protecting themselves.
3: Yes.
2: Which I think is going to be very helpful. And we at PGI have some very explicit, specialized counsel to help churches all across the country, which is very important. I will say, you know, there was once I guest preached at a church, and my wife didn't say much afterwards. She was sitting in the very back. And it was actually, it was Calvary Chapel of Arrowhead, like Arrowhead or Big Bear. It was one of those two.
3: Okay.
2: I get them always mixed up.
3: Yeah.
2: And she didn't say anything until we got to the bottom of the mountain. Of course, it was this winding road, you know, going down the mountain. Yeah. And then she says, okay, I need to tell you something. I says, well, what? What, honey? She goes, I sat next to a man in the very back, and I asked at the end of your sermon, what did you think of the sermon? And he said, well, actually, I came here to kill Mr. Dacus.
3: Oh, my word.
2: Because I brought my gun. It's in my truck. But I thought before I do it, I should hear what he has to say. Now that I've heard what he has to say, I changed my mind.
3: Oh, my word.
2: And then he walked out.
3: Oh, my word.
2: And needless to say, she was speechless.
3: Yeah, yeah.
2: And he didn't.
3: How scary.
2: And he didn't know that she was my wife,
3: right,
2: which would have maybe put her in danger.
3: Right.
2: But that's, you know, that was a number of years ago. But as we have this, as you mentioned, this psychology of somehow being justified because they're the victim and they can take law into their own hands and right the wrongs. And, I mean, that's a psyche that motivated, you know, many people to break into Rolex jewelry stores during the BLM riots.
3: Yeah.
2: It's like, we don't have to wait for law enforcement. We don't have to wait for a judge. I can get justice myself. I can smash into this jewelry store, steal out the stuff, and get my my just remuneration for my the harm done to me.
3: Yeah,
2: it's that mindset creates chaos.
3: Yes,
2: and it's clearly divergent from a Christian biblical worldview.
3: Yeah,
2: and yet that's what this is an example of. I wonder if they're going to prosecute Don Lemon.
3: Yeah. I hope they do. He did not seem to have any respect for the law or for the religious freedoms that these people were expressing. All they were doing was expressing their sincerely held religious beliefs. They were doing it in the context that has been done since the founding of our country. It is so despicable to me. We would never allow this to happen in a mosque. People would be up in arms if someone ran into a mosque and started to disrupt the morning prayers. If this happened in a synagogue, you would see every network talking about it. And I just want to say that Christians need to be loud when it's regarding our freedoms, because if we do not protect these freedoms, they will be gone. We have to stand for this. I think it's really important. And I think it's also important from a theological standpoint as a pastor to note, this is what happens when we make ourselves our own deity, our own idol. When we worship self rather than putting God in his rightful place, this will always happen. Because you don't care about the business owner. You don't care who it hurts. You don't care about other people in their field. You care about you. And that's very dangerous.
2: You know, I shared with the audience several times that I'm taking some courses on Hillsdale online. It's not for credit. I'm not trying to get another degree. Mm-hmm. Okay, I'm done with that. But I am so impressed with just the depth and the quality of these courses online on Hillsdale College.
3: Mm-hmm.
2: I am so impressed. I've taken a number of courses. Well, the latest one I've been taking is the one on philosophy.
3: Mm-hmm.
2: Now, I'm real careful. I don't want to take a philosophy course from someone who is messed up.
3: Right.
2: I mean, it doesn't you know, see things from my perspective as balanced and even weighted, et cetera. But I've been taking this, and we're about to get to C.S. Lewis as the next lecture.
3: Cool.
2: I do these in the early morning hours. But the one we just finished, this last one, was on Nietzsche.
3: Mm.
2: Now, this is the guy who is like the author of the postmodern philosophy. You know, he's the guy who came out with the phrase, God is dead.
3: Mm-hmm.
2: And it's really interesting because at first I was gonna actually just skip that lesson. I thought, no, I want to understand where this is coming from. And as it turns out, it's from his ideology and philosophy that we have a lot of stuff today about, well, that's your truth.
3: Right.
2: This is my truth.
3: Yep.
2: Everything's relative.
3: Mm-hmm.
2: There is no right and wrong.
3: Mm-hmm.
2: You know, And, you know, one of his books he wrote was Beyond Good and Evil, I think it was.
3: Yeah.
2: So one of the interesting points that he came to in his deductions was that there is no right and wrong. Humans create this weak morality where we put up bridges and inhibit our natural desires to do things. And we inhibit, from who we are, which we're really just animals. And so we should, do whatever we want. And at the end of the day, man will either somehow climb to another level of philosophy that he doesn't know about, mm-hmm. or that we're all going to become like basically the last man standing will be basically an animal who just did what he wanted to do.
3: Yeah.
2: And I'm looking at this going, this doesn't have a happy ending.
3: Mm-mm.
2: And what's interesting about his life, he ended up becoming very mentally ill and depressed, along with the other philosophers, modern philosophers.
3: That's what depression is. It's inward pressure. You're depressed. You're turned inward.
2: Yeah.
3: Every time someone gets turned inward, everything starts to crumble.
2: Yeah.
3: That's what's happening in our mental health. That's what's happening in our society. We're being turned inward instead of being turned upward. And
2: right.
3: So when I'm serving you, I'm serving God through you, and it's turning me outward.
2: Yeah.
3: And a lot of the anxiety and depression starts to dissipate.
2: What's interesting about Nietzsche, though, is he did acknowledge that the benefits of Christianity in a worldview goes, we have the appreciation of art, romanticism, music. We have we look outward for beauty and for purpose, and we have purpose, and we have goals, and we're mm-hmm. wanting to move forward.
3: Mm-hmm.
2: I mean, he acknowledged that Christianity worldview is what has brought us to our place of advancement in so many ways, in so many areas.
3: Yeah.
2: And yet our society is, when we envelop things like Nietzsche, we envelop these things of this is my truth or the world revolves around me. And so long as I think it's right, it's okay.
3: Yeah.
2: There's some real problems with that.
3: Yeah.
2: And, we have to... You have to look at that from where it's coming from. But the good news is truth is coming to the surface. Gen Zs are coming to Christ.
3: Yep.
2: They're looking at the craziness of this world and philosophy mm-hmm. of a lot of professors,
3: mm-hmm.
2: public school teachers,
3: sure.
2: Hollywood, and just saying, this makes no sense. Absolutely no sense. There's got to be truth.
3: Mm-hmm.
2: I'm going to seek truth and not just things that are flimsical and don't stand up to logic and reason and the laws of nature and nature's God and history.
3: Yeah. Yeah. I have two Gen Z teenagers in my home right now. And one of the things that I know is true is they are seeking what is real and what is fake, what they can grab onto, what they can actually put the weight of their life and reasoning. They don't want to just know what you think or your opinion. They want to know what is truth. And I'm just thankful that there's a generation that's kind of cutting through all of the opinion, cutting through all of the, craziness of this society to say, we want to know what we can build our life on.
2: Yeah. I mean, and some of the stuff these philosophers, some of the other philosophers, Hume and others, Kant, when you read, they say it's crazy things. I mean, like reality is not what you perceive; it's how reality comes to you. And there, reason is not good enough, and there is no reality. We don't know reality. There's no way for us to understand reality. There is no purpose.
3: Yeah.
2: Just die. I mean, it just seems like it's very, very horrible. And that's why I do want to encourage parents out there, folks. If you have a student, a child of yours, I strongly encourage you to be careful not to let them become philosophy majors at a non-solid Christian university, because they're really going to get messed up. In fact, universities often push some of this crazy philosophy in courses like psychology, sociology, history. Just be very careful. And that's one reason why, Peter, I am very upfront about why parents need to be very, some people say, well, I'm just going to let my child choose whatever college they want to, and then I'll fund it. Well, wait a minute. You're funding it. You're enabling it.
3: Right.
2: So you're an enabler of whatever college they go to. Maybe you should have a say in the matter. Maybe you should say, give a selection, give some parameters saying, okay, here's a list of two dozen solid Christian universities across the country. That's about how many are left.
3: Yeah.
2: I hate to say it. There's only three in California that I would...
3: It'd be better not to go to college, as the late Charlie Kirk used to say, than to go to a college that would completely twist the worldview and perspective of a Christian young person.
2: Yeah, and truth and reality. And so the school year of father-in-law is over.
3: West Coast. Mm-hmm.
2: West Coast.
3: West Coast Baptist College.
2: Mm-hmm. Yeah, great school.
3: Yep.
2: Cal Baptist University, for those who want the big university experience.
3: Yes.
2: This has been I've seen it do great results. The professors are solid. And then Masters
3: University.
2: That's another solid one in Southern California. Those are the only three that I will openly on air mention by name at this point. And, others have varying degrees. But people, they really need to take that into serious consideration where they go to college and where their kids go to college because they're going to get a lot of garbage. And if the people in that mob had a solid education, a solid foundation, they would not have felt the ability to be justified in interrupting a church service to protest a hypothetical place where someone who might be working for ICE, that is an entity arresting people who for criminal activity, whether it's coming here illegally and or other crimes, they wouldn't have done it. And when we see our society saying, no, we're for criminals, we're against law enforcement. You know, we want to. It's chaos. And the good news is we have the truth, and I see the truth shining forward, even amidst crazy things like this.
3: Yeah.
2: All right, folks. When we return, we're going to talk about a number of things: the impact of AI in the next generation, and also what you and your church might want to think about doing to protect yourself next Sunday morning. Right after this.
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2: Welcome back. And folks, if you'd like to keep up with the Pacific Justice Institute, we have over 140 cases right now in active litigation across the country. We don't have just one or two offices. We have 36 offices, coast to coast, handling all these cases. And one thing that makes us so unique, folks, is we don't want to just cherry pick a few high profile cases. We have some major high profile cases headed to the Supreme Court, but our goal is to make sure that everyone gets help, that no one's left on the side of the road. So we have a lot to update you on. We'd love for people to be, or if you're a prayer warrior, please, or you want to just be informed, go to our website, pji.org. 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Just click Legal Insider. And then also, or stay up to date. And then also, if you have an issue, you have something that you think we can help you with, maybe your church is going through an issue. Maybe your church needs some help with something. Maybe it's faith in the workplace. Maybe your son or daughter is having being persecuted at their college or university or kindergarten. Whatever it is, feel free to go to our website. We have great resources. Plus, we'd love to see what we can do to help you legally. We do all our work without charge. All of it. I know. That's crazy. A lawyer saying without charge. It's a miracle. I know. But if you're in that situation, go to our website, pji.org. Finally, I want to just say that we have a lot of attorneys who are willing and able to speak at a church, speak at a community center. I do a lot of guest preaching myself. I fly all over the country. I don't charge anything. I pay for my flight, my hotel, no honorarium. I'm a weird guest preacher, but I love to preach the word. Our attorneys out there love to share with churches or community groups as well. So if you would like one of them to share and talk without charge, go to our website and we'll get that on the calendar for you. So now, Peter, first I want to recognize you. I talked to you as a pastor of a church, but there's another job you have, and that is you are the director for the Church Engagement Division of Pacific Justice Institute.
3: I love being the pastor liaison, church engagement. Church finds its voice as a passion. We've been doing it coming up on 6 years. It's been so fruitful. We've seen churches that were timid, churches that were not engaged, churches that were not even aware that they could do legally voter registration, nonpartisan voter registration in their church lobby or in a service or small group gathering. We've seen a lot of them start to be salt and light, start to be engaged, start to go down to their local offices and their county offices and meet with their elected officials and get their cell phone numbers and pray for them and lead them to Christ. And we've just seen the church start to find its voice. And we're excited about what God is doing and looking forward to 2026. We believe the church is going to have a huge role in encouraging people of faith to vote their biblical values.
2: So I'm going to skip ahead. Tell us about Church Finds Its Voice.
3: Sure.
2: So that's a project that Pacific Justice Institute is doing. We've partnered also with a few other entities.
3: Yes.
2: To make a collective difference.
3: Yep.
2: One of the things I know Church Finds Its Voice does, as you just sort of mentioned briefly, was to get churches to have voter registration Sundays.
3: Yes.
2: My understanding, so at three elections ago, you got to, with your work and just you and maybe one or two other people,
3: mm-hmm.
2: were able to get 321 churches mm-hmm. for the first time to do voter registration Sundays.
3: Yes.
2: The next election, two elections ago, that number was, I think, 512.
3: Mm-hmm, mm-hmm.
2: So that's good.
3: Yeah.
2: This last election, I understand it was just below 900, right?
3: 900, yep.
2: Okay, that's a good projector.
3: Yes.
2: Yeah. What are your thoughts? Yeah. You think this next election you'll have even more churches? Or
3: Our prayers that over 1,000 churches would be not political but biblical in their approach to encouraging their members to really steward something that God has given us in this country. He's given us the right to vote, and we're either going to have people who represent our values or we're going to have people who resent our values. And so we have to go to the poll place, we have to go to the ballot box, and we have to vote for the lesser of two evils. And we always say, Jesus isn't running, so vote for the lesser of two evils. Vote for the person who most reflects your biblical values. And we have seen many people say, hey, I don't see anyone running that reflects my biblical values. I'm going to run. I'm going to run for school board. I'm going to run for county supervisor. I'm going to run for this. And that's exciting. It's exciting because what is happening is it's waking up people who have these values to say, hey, those people don't reflect anything that our community stands for. And even communities with a majority Christian population are sometimes being represented by people of the Islam faith and people who just are completely humanistic in their approach or how they would vote. So it's been exciting to see people get really engaged and really passionate about their faith and how they're not just isolating their faith to the home and the church. There's another institution. It's the institution of government. God ordained it, and God wants us to influence it for His glory.
2: That's right. So we shouldn't be silent. And if we are, don't worry, the other side, they'll speak up. So
3: yeah,
2: people who are hostile to a Christian and Judeo-Christian biblical worldview, they're speaking up. We saw it, as we talked about in the earlier first half of the show. We saw them speaking up and invading a church.
3: Yes.
2: And
3: yeah.
2: So we need to be... but we also need to be firm. We also don't want to play with the same toolbox, use the same toolbox. Theirs is to spread hate, division, create ruckus, instability, chaos.
3: Mm-hmm. Mm-hmm.
2: We respond firmly,
3: yes,
2: but we do so civilly,
3: yes,
2: and maintaining the love of Christ for those individuals who are lost. When we see people as God sees them, I think that's a great way to see them.
3: Yeah.
2: Because God is not going to, He's not going to ignore evil.
3: No.
2: And at the same time, though, He's going to want those people to see the light and to receive the forgiveness that He offered through Jesus Christ, you know?
3: Yes.
2: Taking them where they are. So I think that with the persecution comes also an opportunity, not just to challenge us to be firm, but also to also be open with our testimony of our faith,
3: yes,
2: and the love of Christ.
3: And Jesus said, light dispels darkness. So anywhere the light is shining, it dispels darkness. Salt delays decay. And so when we're light and salt and light, We are delaying the decay of our society, the moral decay, and we are dispelling the darkness. And truth exposes error. People hate truth because it exposes the error of their ideology or of their, you know, certain political bent. I just think that we stand for truth in a kind and gracious way, and let God be the one to protect us and guide us and direct us in the way.
2: Yeah, so the pastor didn't cuss out those people who came into the church.
3: No, he actually was firm but kind.
2: Firm but kind.
3: What you should be.
2: Yeah, yep. Perfect. And sometimes we'll blow it. I know I have. But nonetheless, Christ has given us a great model to go on, and the love of Christ really does override a lot of our own natural tendencies sometimes.
3: Yeah,
2: which is a wonderful blessing. So you help get churches to have their voice heard in terms of encouraging them to meet their city council members, their mayor, you know, local level school board members. You know, I always say, if a church wants to have an impact as far as on school policy, they shouldn't wait for that controversial bill to come up. They should go there. They should have someone there regularly.
3: Yes.
2: Regularly there, positive, developing relationships. Same thing with public schools. I say, my personal opinion is public schools are spiritual death camps in most cases throughout the country. That's generalization. I know I'm doing a generalization. Mm-hmm. My kids have told me, Dad, you're generalizing. Mm-hmm. So I know I do that.
3: Yeah.
2: But the reality is there's a lot of us, you know, darkness in our schools. And I think, you know, people maybe want to be open to, like, maybe I should volunteer to be a public school teacher's aide.
3: Mm.
2: They're in the classroom. They're seeing what's happening. They can develop a relationship not only with the students but with the teacher.
3: Mm-hmm.
2: And when the teacher is going to push something, they can say, you know, I think if parents find out about this, I think they're going to be really upset.
3: Mm-hmm.
2: You know, I just want to let you know. I mean, I think this might not be a good idea. I'm not the teacher, but I'm just, you know, they can be a positive influence and even share Christ with the faculty, with those they develop relationships with. So
3: there's just
2: a couple examples. We talked about churches getting them to have voter registration Sundays. Mm-hmm. Those are legal. Mm-hmm. We make it very easy.
3: Yes.
2: On our website, you will walk it through with them over the phone, tell them this is what you can do, answer the questions, right?
3: Yes, very easy. Go to the churches tab on our website, pgi.org, for churches, and it'll give you all that information.
2: We've got all kinds of great resources, free information.
3: Yes.
2: I know one of the things that we do at PGI is we sort of ask the question, I do at least a lot, I know myself, is like, what are the needs out there?
3: Yeah.
2: What do people need to know that they don't know, that if they did know, they'd be better off, especially living their faith?
3: Yeah.
2: I thought, okay, let's develop something. Let's get it on the website so we can equip in that niche of need.
3: That's good.
2: And we've got a lot of great resources there on our website to take advantage of. We don't want to have time to talk all about that. All right, so you're seeing some great things with the Church Finds Its Voice project. You're over our church engagement division, and we talk about, you know, challenges to churches. Sometimes in getting involved with local governments, sometimes people elect leaders, like in New York City, that are not exactly the friendliest towards people with a Christian worldview.
3: Yeah, yeah. This new mayor of New York City, Mamdani, he's been openly extremely critical of Christianity, mocking Christians. Mocking people and saying that it's racist to own property, you know, even telling the African American community that it's racist for them to own houses. I don't know how that checks out.
2: That doesn't make sense.
3: Right.
2: It's racist for blacks, African Americans to own property.
3: Yeah. It's
2: That's
3: the
2: counter.
3: It's the white man's game. You know, there's so many. There's so
2: That's
3: many horrible
2: sick.
3: Things that are really coming from a Marxist point of view. I think he should just come out and say, I'm a Marxist communist.
2: I want to destroy America as you know it.
3: Muslim. I hate America.
2: Yeah.
3: And New York City is going to be the template for what they want. They want anarchy so that they can grab control. And we're going to see that over the next couple of years. You know, I have pastor friends in New York City. They're already seeing just a brazen anti-Christian atmosphere that's kind of taking over. And I believe that it will permeate and take over. And I believe it's going to be a billboard for what the Marxist, communist, leftist movement wants to do in every major American city. And so we've got to wake up. We've got to be aware. These people are not friendly to our faith. It's not just, hey, I use the Quran to swear, my take the.

0: this Marxist ideology that's being pushed by people like Mamdani.
1: Yeah, and it's a real twisted philosophy because it no longer rewards merit.
0: Right.
1: And we've seen it go down in flames in places where mm-hmm. it's been implemented.
0: Mm-hmm. Mm-hmm.
1: And yet, nonetheless, we still have professors pushing that at the overwhelming majority, nearly all of the public universities and many of the private universities across the country. What's interesting is those who are opposed to a Christian or a biblical worldview, it's interesting because I sort of have like four categories I just came up with myself. Is like you're talking about communism, Marxism, which is sort of an economic
0: mm-hmm.
1: you know, theory of just mm-hmm. of get rid of property ownership,
0: mm-hmm.
1: You know, don't reward people based on merit. Very counter to a justice and a biblical worldview.
0: Sure.
1: Then you have LGBTQ mm-hmm. movement, which is basically sexual liberation and mm-hmm. identity liberation.
0: Mm-hmm.
1: You have the radical Islam, which is very oppressive,
0: mm-hmm.
1: hateful, very with a capacity of potential violence.
0: Mm-hmm.
1: About 6% of those in the United States, Pew Research, are willing to use violence and murder for the sake of their religion.
0: Mm.
1: Worldwide, it's about 15% of the Muslims willing to use violence. Very narrow. And then you have a secular humanist worldview, an amoral worldview that we talked about a little before. It's like it's whatever their truth is. The irony is all of these groups do not ideologically agree with each other, but they are all united in the same mob against Christianity and people with a Christian, pro-life, pro-biblical, pro-justice worldview.
0: Yeah. Well, there's one little theological thing in Islam called taqiyya, and it says that you can lie to an infidel, someone who doesn't believe in Islam, in order to do something that would further the Islam faith. And so I believe that Muslims like Mamdani, they're practicing taqiyya. I think they're lying at all costs, saying, oh yeah, no, I believe in LGBTQ, and I, you know, this, I like this, I like that. And they don't. Obviously, you know, people who are truly Muslim do not line up with anything that's LGBTQ, but they'll say they do under that rule of taqiyya, to say I can lie and it's justified, it's moral. And it's just it's crazy. And you're right, they all have the same enemy, so that's what unites them.
1: Yeah, it's really interesting, but I think it also shows the spirituality of it, because of the fact you do not have logic and reason in play here when you mm-hmm. see these different groups uniting together
0: mm-hmm.
1: when they're actually ideologically totally opposed. It doesn't make sense, but if from a spiritual perspective, it makes total sense.
0: Yeah,
1: that they are darkness and they want to snuff out the light of mm-hmm. a Christian biblical worldview.
0: Yes. Yeah.
1: So
0: absolutely,
1: that's an interesting reality that we're facing, and yet the light is shining,
0: mm-hmm.
1: and we need to be encouraged all the more to share our faith and live our faith. We're seeing it not only in terms of the law
0: mm-hmm.
1: and the greatest protection of religious freedom ever, which is what we have right now in our country because of different Supreme Court precedents applying original intent of the Constitution just within the last half dozen years.
0: Mm-hmm.
1: It's been incredible. But also we see it in terms of socially and spiritually, Gen Z, who now have the highest church attendance per capita on average per month than any other age group.
0: Absolutely.
1: And I thought it was just the old people.
0: Yeah.
1: You know, the national, you know, maybe I am the old people, but you know, baby boomers and older.
0: Yeah.
1: Because they're getting close to dying.
0: Yeah.
1: And everyone knows you get close to dying, you want to be spiritual, you want to start thinking about God. Maybe they're, you know, I mean, that's just sort of the way you assume. And the younger people think they're immortal. They're not going to take spirituality very seriously.
0: Yeah.
1: But it's actually the opposite. For the first time in my lifetime, I think of over 100 years, maybe in our nation's history, it's actually the opposite. The younger are more tuned in spiritually and seeking God and coming to Christ and attending church than the older people.
0: It's a 25-year high among 25-year-old young men. So

0: within the last 25 years, we have not had 25-year-old men and younger going to church as much as they do, are right now.
1: Yeah.
0: That was according to Barna. So in 2025, I just think 25, 25, 25. In 2025, 25 years old and younger went to church more than they had in the last 25 years. That's remarkable.
1: Yeah, you know, it's interesting. When I was talking to a Salt and Light group and part of a church, and, mm-hmm. and this guy, I started talking to him, he's a young guy. And I asked him, I was just sort of curious. I said, so you're here, but he's like, yeah, I've been here and came part of the church. I says, so how long have you been a believer? So he goes, I said, almost a year now.
0: Yeah.
1: And he goes, very common. Just on fire. Yeah. And then I was going to, you know, going to get my car place, get my Maserati worked on.
0: Yeah.
1: Okay, it's a Mazda, okay? Anyway, and my Mazda CX-5 worked on. And I was talking to this young guy, there's two guys there. One guy, he goes, he's got a girlfriend. He's thinking about, you know, she's thinking about her faith, and he's not sure. I was still talking. And then I was talking to this, and the other young guy who was behind this, he goes, he started chiming in. And yeah. He goes, oh, yeah. He goes, Jesus, what will set you free? And I said, really? Great. So what's yours? He goes, oh, I just became a Christian so many months ago.
0: Wow.
1: And God set me free from such and such addiction.
0: That's amazing.
1: And I tell you, you know, and it's just you're seeing the work of God.
0: Mm-hmm.
1: And I think the first question believers need to ask themselves right now is, where are they in their own personal relationship with the Lord?
0: Yes.
1: It's just like John chapter 15 is one of my favorite chapters in the Bible. It talks all about the vine.
0: Yes.
1: And if we bear fruit, it's because we're in the vine. We're a little twig that's attached to the vine,
0: that's
1: the source of life and truth. Mm-hmm. But if we're not communing with God, can we expect the love of Christ, the power of God, the direction of the Holy Spirit? Can we expect that in our life and to be seeing the fruit and people coming to Christ? No.
0: And
1: not if we're just focusing on ourselves and we have our little, quote, ticket to heaven.
0: Right.
1: And yet we're depriving ourselves of the greatest joy, and the greatest joy that we can experience is when we choose to be obedient and specifically respond to sharing the gospel and the truth that's within us.
0: That's so good. Yeah, that's so good.
1: Anyway, so I just want to encourage people out there. Now's the time not just to watch, not just observe.
0: That's good.
1: If you're watching this show, folks, and you're not a part of your church, hey, you're a Christian, and you're just like, I'm not going to church. Go to a church, and go to a church that preaches the Bible. If you have one displaying a rainbow flag, that's heresy. Read the 2 Timothy. It talks all about those kind of churches. You don't want to be a part of those kind of churches. But get with a group of 10 church. Get with a group of believers. Maybe join a Bible study. Start reading the Word. I mean, don't you? And then talk to God.
0: Yes.
1: You know, Peter... You know, how common is it for Christians to say, well, you know, I'm really upset. Now's not a good time to talk to God.
0: Right. Yeah, that's the time to talk to him.
1: Because a lot of think, you know, especially they're traditional, like maybe more Lutheran or some of the mainline, they sort of see God sort of distant, and you talk to God when you're going to praise him. But you really don't commune with God with you know, just like an open book. But that's what God wants, right? The book of Psalms.
0: Almost every biblical character vented their frustrations, brought their doubts to God, brought their brokenness to God. And God, even Jesus, when he was walking, when the disciples would bring things, he never chastised them for bringing those things to him. He always welcomes. And so, as Hebrews put it, man, we have access to the throne of grace, and we can find help in time of need. We must come boldly to that throne of grace.
1: Yeah, and that's when we do that, we get into the vine. We get the power of God working in our life, and then we start experiencing life, joy and purpose.
0: Yes.
1: You know, I see people, older people also, they're retiring, and it's okay to play. It's fine to play golf. Yeah. I know guys who evangelize while playing golf, whatever.
0: Yeah.
1: I'm not condemning all the golfers out there, okay? But if that's all we live for,
0: yes,
1: is just our own comfort,
0: yes,
1: that's miserable.
0: Yeah. Can I give a shout out to two books that I think would be transformational? One is Experiencing God by Henry Blackaby, if you're wanting to develop your walk with God. And then the other is The Pursuit of God by A.W. Tozer. Both of those books, for different reasons, are just extremely transformational on how to connect with God.
1: Yeah, I've read that.
0: The Pursuit of God.
1: Pursuit of God by Tozer. That was that's actually good. In fact, I cheated. I did audio.
0: Okay. That's okay. That's all right.
1: I'm just saying. I have better attention, I think, sometimes with audio, especially when I'm driving. So
0: I hear you. Yeah.
1: But yeah, those are good. But then the other one, Experiencing God, is a great. That's a classic as well.
0: Yeah. He just went to heaven. Yeah.
1: Did he?
0: Henry Blackaby just went to heaven.
1: Oh
0: yeah.
1: Wow.
0: Yeah. So.
1: Yeah. So, those are some great ones. Now. I want to talk real quickly about impacting AI in the next generation.
0: Mm-hmm.
1: Musk is offering $1 million to a person who submits the best essay on X or Twitter.
0: Like it can't be AI generated. And if you write 1,000 words before the 30th of January, Elon Musk will give the best article out there that's created by a human $1 million. He's really trying to get us away from creating things with ChatGPT and some of the bots, and he wants people to get back to using their brains. I think that's important, and I think the next generation needs to use AI to edit, not create.
1: Yes.
0: God created us with the ability to reflect him, and one of the things we can do is we can produce order from disorder. We can create things with our own brains. And so he's trying to get people out of the zombie mentality, as he calls it. And I think that's a good way to do it. Give someone, one lucky X user, $1 million to be creative.
1: Yeah, I agree 100% with that. Great for user for editing, but for knowledge. In fact, I heard up to 30% of it is hallucinating. It's not like it's saying things
0: you can't trust it.
1: It's really not true.
0: Yeah.
1: And I've used it before only to find it disagreeing, telling me opposite things. And then I pointed out, I said, you're disagreeing with yourself.
0: Yep.
1: And it says, yeah, this does appear to be a problem. Yes, And so finally, churches, they see what's happened. They see that church invaded. Where can they go to get information on how to protect themselves from mobs, or protect themselves from maybe dangerous individuals, protect themselves or how to deal with, say, someone who is a pedophile, or maybe a transgender coming into church?
0: Of course.
1: How do you know if they're seeking the Lord versus creating a disruption? And what's the approach you should take in these situations? Where can people get solid, concrete information to help their church?
0: Go to pgi.org, search not just church, but like church security resources. We've used them. It's excellent. So many resources there.
1: Yeah, and it's all without charge.
0: Yes.
1: All without charge, folks. Go to pgi.org. Peter, thank you, sir, much for being on the show. Keep up the great work. So, folks, there you have it. It's our God-given freedoms we're talking about. Now, let's choose to keep them. I'm Brad Dacus, president of the Pacific Justice Institute. Let's continue the fight for your freedoms.
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0: Well, hello again, and welcome to another episode of Today's Bible Questions. I'm your host, Todd Hampson, and we've got some great questions today. I can't wait to dive into these because a lot of these are related to kind of one of my favorite areas to study, and that's eschatology. And there's a lot of nuance there and a lot of secondary questions once you have the big questions answered. So I really like a lot of the questions today are going to come from that angle. So we're going to dive right in, but if you're wondering how to get your question answered on a future episode, just simply text your question to that number there on your screen, 714-815-7097, and we will get that answered for you on a future episode of Today's Bible Questions. Well, I'm just going to dive right in because a couple of these take a little bit more time to explain and kind of unpack. And then a couple of them are pretty quick. But so the first one is just, and this is kind of a hot item right now, kind of a big issue within Christian circles even. So that's one reason I wanted to tackle it right at the top. And the question is simply this: is modern Israel a fulfillment of prophecy? And then kind of another related question, part of the same question, but it's really two different questions. How do we know the Jews there are actually ethnically Jewish? So let's tackle the first question first. You know, is modern Israel a fulfillment of prophecy? I think this, to really answer this confidently, you really have to look at Israel and God's program for Israel broadly in the scriptures, how it started, what God originally promised, who he promised it to, and then what prophecies there are, if any, about Israel and the Jewish people in the last days. So really quick, and we won't have time to go into these too deeply, but Genesis 12 obviously is the Abrahamic covenant, where God promised Abraham that his descendants would be numerous, and that they would have a land that was promised to them, and that there would be a worldwide blessing that would come through one of his descendants. And the argument there from people who don't see that as a ongoing promise try to say, oh, well, that promise was just to Abraham. Well, the problem is you can't cherry pick one verse and ignore all other verses. If you just keep reading in the book of Genesis, for example, and you get to chapter 15 and 17, that covenant is ratified and repeated again. And then it's repeated again and again through Abraham, Isaac, and Jacob. And I forget what number I'm up to now, but I keep a screenshot of any verse I come across that talks about God's everlasting or permanent or unending promise to Israel regarding the people and the land. And there's dozens of them that I've found already, and there's hundreds of passages that relate to that. But, I mean, there's dozens of very specific promises, including promises where God said, unless the sun and the moon stop their circuit, I will never reject my people, Israel. So anyway, so all that to say, Israel is a key thing to understand in Scripture. It is, God has a distinct program for the Jewish people and for the land of Israel, and it all goes back originally to the Abrahamic covenant. So now let's get to the question, is modern Israel a fulfillment of prophecy? Yes, it is. Every Old Testament prophet, except for Jonah, predicts a permanent regathering of the Jewish people to their ancient homeland. Now, a lot of those, the context is in the future millennial kingdom, but a lot of those, it's also a logical necessity for end time prophecies to take place. And here's what I mean by that. Jesus in Matthew 24 or Daniel in Daniel chapter 9, both of them highlight the fact that at the midpoint of the future tribulation period, Israel has to be a nation again. There has to be Jewish people there in control of Jerusalem, but not yet in control of the Temple Mount, not yet able to build a new temple on the Temple Mount. And that's exactly where we are today. Ezekiel 36 specifically, if you look at the details carefully, highlights the fact that Israel will be there in unbelief first. And I mention that because that's one argument that people who say modern day Israel has nothing to do with the Bible is they'll say it's mostly a secular nation. They're not even religious. You know, some of them are culturally religious. And then, of course, you have a small minority that are very Jewish religious. And then you have a small number of Christian Jewish people who do recognize Jesus as their Messiah. But that's exactly what we would expect to see in Scripture. For a future Antichrist to trick Israel into confirming a covenant with a secular leader that gives them protection, it's required that they're there in unbelief. And then also, just to, this makes it a little bit complex, but also there's other passages, which we'll look at in another question, that talk about there's a future time coming when the Jewish people will all accept Jesus as their Savior, but they're already in the land at that point. Whether you're looking at Zechariah 12 or you're looking at other passages from Revelation, the Jewish people have to be in the land already in unbelief before that time comes where Zechariah 12:10 occurs, where they mourn for the one, they look upon the one whom they pierced and mourn for him, basically signifying their salvation. So anyway, modern Israel is a fulfillment of prophecy. I mean, just think of the impossibility of that happening after 1,878 years of having no nation to call their own. The Jewish people are back in the land, and it's called Israel, and they speak Hebrew. I mean, you can't make this stuff up. At some point, you got to be sensitive to the Holy Spirit and just look logically at how many millions of details had to come into place and had to fall in place for that to happen. And as I mentioned, all Old Testament prophets except for Jonah predict a permanent regathering of the Jewish people to the land. Then the second question here is, how do we know that the Jews there are actually ethnically Jewish? Well, of course, you could do, there's DNA tests and all that kind of stuff you can do, but it's kind of a no-brainer. If people have Jewish heritage, they typically know it. Most Jewish people I know they can trace their lineage all the way back to World War II, where some of their relatives were killed in the Holocaust or suffered under the Holocaust or returned to Israel or went to New York. I know some from New York. A good friend of mine, Olivier Melnick, has a whole ministry. His grandfather died in the Holocaust. So I think you can be pretty confident that the people in Israel that claim to be Jewish are for the most part ethnically Jewish if you were to do DNA tests. But of course, we're not going to do that. But the point is, God knows who the true descendants of Abraham are and that kind of thing. But also, think about the logic of this. For example, a lot of Israel's enemies claim two things. One, we want to wipe Israel off the map, and they're basically saying they want to kill all Jewish people. But at the same time, they claim, you're not Jewish. You're not even the real Jews. Well, you can't have it both ways. You can't say, you're not a real Jew, but I want to kill you because you're Jewish. It shows what is really behind anti-Semitism, and it is demonic in nature. It is illogical, and it is related to the end times. It lines up perfectly with everything we read about the last days. So anyway, we could do a whole show on that, but I wanted to at least give it its due respect, because it is a pretty big question, and it's on the top of minds for a lot of people right now because of some prominent voices who claim to be Christians who are saying the Jews aren't the Jews and Israel's evil and all kinds of stuff. So anyway, look at things biblically, look at things accurately, and don't ignore verses that have clear language that talk about God's everlasting permanent covenant with the Jewish people and all the prophecies that say they will be in the land in the last days. So anyway, I know that was a biggie. I knew that was going to take a little bit of time, but I wanted to tackle that one right at the top. If you're just joining us and you're wondering how to get your question answered on a future episode, you can text your question to that number on your screen, 714-815-7097. And staying in the vein of end times things and eschatology, here's a question from an anonymous person. It just says, if someone takes the mark of the beast during the tribulation, is all hope gone for salvation for that individual, even if they were Jewish? So I kind of shouldered this with that other question because it mentions the Jewishness of this question. It doesn't matter what ethnicity people are. Once they take the mark of the beast, we read it, and that's at the midpoint of the future tribulation period based on Revelation chapter 13. It's exactly 3.5 years in, and also based on Daniel 9:27, that the Antichrist will break his covenant right in the middle at the 3.5 year mark, and will go after the Jewish people, and the mark will be instituted. But what we read in Revelation is that every single person that takes the mark, regardless of ethnicity or you know, what they heard before, if they knew anything about Christianity, well, they're later found in the lake of fire. So it is a point of no return. But if you watch carefully, there's a trajectory leading up to that where people's hearts during that time, well, they'll either respond to the Lord, and those are called tribulation saints, and we have a massive number of martyrs in the seal judgments and the first opening throes of the tribulation. A lot of people will get saved. I believe it'll be the biggest revival in the history of Christianity will take place at that time. But then there's another group of people designated as the earth dwellers or the people of the earth. And that phrase is, every time that's used, if you watch the trajectory, those people, their hearts get harder and harder and harder. And then those are the people that end up taking the mark of the beast. So it's not like it just sneaks up on them or they're pressured to take it. They're, when they take the mark of the beast, they're aligning with the Antichrist. They're aligning with Satan, basically, and they're worshiping the beast. It's not just taking a mark to survive or to be able to buy groceries or get a job. It is literally an act of worship, and it is a point of no return when we look there. So interesting stuff. But great question. I love these questions because it shows you're studying. It shows that you're looking at the details and you're paying attention to the details. And as I mentioned, usually once you have one thing answered or you learn one new thing, it brings up a whole host of other questions. So if you want your question answered, if maybe a question came to mind as we're going through these first couple questions, get that question answered. You can submit it to us for a future episode. Now here's another eschatology related question, and this is a great question. And it simply says, why as Christians do we believe the rapture first and then the Lord's second coming happens after that? So that's a great question. And let me just say that this is the whole issue of the timing of the rapture and the return and a lot of the details we talk about with eschatology. Those definitely are secondary issues, meaning it doesn't mess with your salvation. You're not saved if you believe a certain way. We're saved simply by trusting in the Lord Jesus Christ. And then the rest of our life, we're to be disciples who are growing and learning, and theologians that are learning more about what God's word says, trying our best to distill truth properly. So the timing of the rapture and all that stuff, it is a secondary issue, but it is a very, very important issue. It affects how you look at life. It affects how you look at the world right now. It affects your emotions in terms of what you're waiting for, like what's next on the prophetic calendar, so to speak. And also it impacts how you look at scripture and how you interpret scripture. So it is very important to get this kind of nailed down for yourself. I come from the pre-trib, pre-mill perspective, meaning pre-tribulation, that the rapture happens prior or before the future tribulation period. And I believe in the pre-millennial return of Christ, meaning he will return before the kingdom and he'll return to set up the kingdom. And I believe those two events are separated, the rapture and the return are separated by at least 7 years. And I say at least, actually there's a question I don't want to give away yet, but there's a necessary gap period between the rapture and the beginning of the tribulation period. We'll talk about that in another question. But that's why I say at least 7 years. But the tribulation period is a 7-year period. I believe the rapture is what opens up the door for evil to take over, for the Antichrist to rise, for the global government to form, all the things that the enemy has been trying to do for years and years. When the rapture happens, the salt and light restraining influence of the church based on 2 Thessalonians 2 will be removed, and that's what will allow evil to crash in like never before. It'll be like no other time on the planet, and that is specifically mentioned several times in scripture. But to answer your question, why do we believe that? If you look at the two events of his return, the rapture and the physical return, they can't be the same event, because in the rapture, he's coming in the clouds. In the return, he puts his feet down on the Mount of Olives. In the rapture, he's coming for the church to take them to the Father's house. For the return, he's coming with the church. If you read carefully in Revelation 19, the church is behind him, and he's coming to judge the nations and evil and the Antichrist. In the rapture, we're told in 1 Thessalonians 4 Now encourage one another with these things. In the return, Jesus comes with a sharp sword coming out of his mouth that decimates his enemies. So really it comes down to the details. If we truly believe God has given us a clear description or a clear communication of end time events, when you look at the rapture and the return, they simply can't be the same event. There's too many differences that don't align. And actually, they fit perfectly into these other areas, as we mentioned. And if you think about it, because somebody said, well, I only believe in one return. Well, so do I. The rapture is the snatching away of the church to go to the Father's house. The return of Christ when he comes it fully is at the end of the tribulation period. But we have some precedent for that. If you look at the first coming, if you look carefully on what's highlighted in the Gospels, a big deal is made of the incarnation, when he became a baby, when he was in the womb of Mary, when the Holy Spirit conceived. So that's a big thing, and everything surrounding that, with the Magi coming and all that stuff. Then you kind of fast forward to the rest of his advent, his adult ministry, death, burial, and resurrection. So there's kind of two parts to his first coming, and there's two key, and I don't want to say two parts, there's two key emphasis on his first coming, and there's two key emphasis on his second coming, and there's purposes and reasons for all of those. Now, I admit, that adds some complexity. I remember as a young believer when I first came to Christ, there were several things I read in Scripture, and I was like, why is God doing it that way? If I was God, I would do it this way. I would make it super simple. I would just return and take everybody to heaven. You know. But that negates the understanding that the purpose of Revelation and the purpose of his return is to tie up all the story arcs of Scripture. It's like the Revelation and the details surrounding eschatology and the return of Christ is like the grand central station of all the trains coming in. It really is where it all comes together, where every story arc, every problem, every issue, every theological line that you can track all culminates in the end. So there's specific purposes for everything that he does related to the end times. And it's fascinating to study those and look at the details and then see how that fits into the story of Scripture and why those things are important. That's a really fascinating journey and a lifelong journey, to be honest with you, because God's word is deep and very, very interesting. So that answers that question. I think we kind of did that justice and explained that well enough. If you're just joining us and you wonder, you want to have your question answered on a future episode, if you look at that number on the screen, you can simply text your question to that number, 714-815-7097, and we will get your question answered on a future episode. It may take a few episodes to cycle in, but we'll get it, so keep watching. And also, as you watch, you'll learn other answers to other questions that people have. So this really is and I've said it before, but I love it. This show is a great discipleship tool, a great Bible study tool, because you really get to cover a lot of ground in a 30-minute program. So that's a lot of theology to learn and to chew on in such a short amount of time. So hopefully you're being blessed as you watch and as you think of the questions that you want to submit. Okay, here's another question, and this is also about eschatology, but less about the events of the return and the judgments and all that. This is more about eternity. And this person says, if eternity is outside of time, why does Revelation 22:2 describe the tree of life bearing fruit every month, implying that there is the passage of time? And this is actually a great question. I think, well, first of all, I think people misunderstand what heaven is going to be like. They envision heaven as a timeless void where we're, you know, chubby angels sitting on a cloud with a harp, or it's just we're spirits just floating around in this timeless time, and we're happy and we're joyous, but there's really nothing that relates to what we're used to. And actually, that's not true. If you think about it, the way Eden was when it was first established is kind of like how eternity is going to be. Now, let me back up a little bit. God, of course, is outside of time. In other words, he was before time. Time is something God created. God has always been here. That'll wrap your brain in pretzels if you think about it. The eternity, for eternity, the Trinity has been in fellowship and then decided at a point to create time, space, and matter. But then when that happened, you see God's intent was to have God dwell with mankind. God, it says God walked with Adam and Eve in the cool of the day. There was no separation between God. But once sin came into the picture, that kind of fractured that, because holiness can't dwell with unholiness. So God had to, number one, cover Adam and Eve's sins with animal skins, but also then from that point forward, when you read about heaven, it's always described as up, or, you know, in the third heaven. So it's almost like it's another realm where God exists, a realm away from any decay or sin or anything that is inherent to this entire universe now. So it's almost like he's a king in exile, but he's sovereign over everything. But then when you get back full circle to the last two chapters of the book of Revelation, you see that God brings it full circle with some great upgrades, that it is more like Eden again, where God is dwelling with mankind again. The New Jerusalem is resting on the earth with God's glory and presence in the center of the city, giving it light. So it really is like a full circle moment of what God's intention originally was before sin came into the picture. So with that said, also you have the fact that Jesus, the incarnation, that Jesus has always been the Son of God. He was always fully God, but at the incarnation, he also became fully man. That's another mystery we can't reconcile in our brains, that Jesus himself is 100% God, 100% man. And he had to do that to become the second Adam to make a sacrifice for us. The sinless Adam died for our sins. And here's the thing. Jesus, in his resurrected form, is still that second Adam. He is moving forward from that point in time. He is our Savior. He is the glorified Christ who will one day rule and reign. We will rule and reign with him in the kingdom and in eternity. So all that to say, I do believe in eternity there will be a passage of time. We will notice and be able to experience the passage of time. But the thing is, time will be different. There'll be no sin nature related to it. We won't forget things. Everything will be fresh. We won't get old. We won't get wrinkly. It'll be a passage of time, but we'll never forget what has transpired. And I believe that's a hint of what heaven is going to be like. I think some of the things we experience do give us some insight onto what heaven is going to be like. And the millennial kingdom is the front porch to eternity, and we'll definitely experience time there. Specifically says it's a 1,000-year period. But speaking of time, one last thought on this, and then we'll move on. Think about this. We will be in heaven for billions of millennia, if you want to put it that way. Time unending. There will be no amount of concept of the length of time we can conceive of will be with the Lord in perfection. It will never get old. It will always be amazing. So, but anyway, great question. And as you can see, there's a lot of other things that come into play with that as well. Let's see. Okay, what is the next question? I think we've got time for one more question. And let's see. It's this. In 1 Corinthians 6:3, we're told we will judge angels. Since holy angels never sin, what angels will we be judging? Well, I think what it's really talking about here is not judging in the sense of condemning or casting into the lake of fire or throwing them into the abyss. That's all God's business. And actually, there's verses that specifically say that Jesus will judge the unholy angels. This word judge here is kino or krino, K-R-I-N-O in the Greek, and it really means to oversee or govern. And that's kind of fascinating to think about, because angels are amazing creatures. They were created before we were created, but Jesus never died for an angel. We're the only ones that have been redeemed, and we're co-heirs with Christ. So we will rule and reign with Christ. So at that point, when we have our glorified bodies in the kingdom and in eternity, we will actually govern the affairs of angels. It's kind of a fascinating thing to think about, and something that should blow our minds, because they're such powerful creatures and they've been here longer than we have. But anyway, we're going to join with Jesus in ruling as joint heirs with Christ. So that's why we'll rule over them. So I think that's really what that means, really what that's talking about there in that passage. So kind of fascinating to think about. Well, with that, we are just about out of time. I got time to kind of share the number with you one more time. If you want to get your question answered, you can text that to 714-815-7097. Text that in, and we'll get that cycled in on a future episode, and I can't wait to answer that question. Hopefully, this has been a blessing to you. Please share this channel and this program with other people who are learning and studying these things, especially if you find a particular episode to be really riveting. Share that with them. So until next time, I'm Todd Hampson. Thank you for joining me, and I'll see you in the future on another episode, Lord willing, of Today's Bible Questions.
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3: Welcome to Behind the Cameras. This is a little update for the month of October. And I mentioned in September. Now, we hit about 190-some countries. But ones that were what we called certified into, in September, we were at, I want to make sure I say the right number here, at 135. And we are now, I can announce, we're at 167. We're almost getting fibered or satellite in to almost every country. We're getting close. I believe these are the end times, friends, and God is good. And these are areas where people are actually getting to hear the teachings of Jesus Christ. It's just so inspiring. I'm not a teacher, but I know that we all can get the message out from these great teachers we have on His channel. And Israel, I know a lot of you are concerned because we have the second studio now in Israel. We had to do this because the original one, with buildings over there, they're different, and they have to go through this kind of certification thing. So it's going to take about a year, they said, for it to be upgraded to these new standards. So we've gotten this other facility, and they're working on it. But we have this lag, and Tom Hughes is over there, and we were hoping to do a live show, but we thought it might be risky because we don't know if both studios would be, the one's not ready, and the other one might be the power might be turned off any time now. And so keep that in prayer, but it is going well. And speaking of Israel, we have two programs that will be coming to His channel. One is one of ours that we will be producing as soon as the second studio is done. And it's called This Week in Israel. And our host will be Brian Perez. And it's all about Israel. And it will be enjoyable. Another one is a program from Israel, and I don't want to get a little head in the weeds. I'll wait a little bit later so I can announce that. But they right now are in the production of doing that program. And also, I had a little note here. I would like to mention real quick, you're coming into Christmas, and this is when crime and house break-ins really start to climb. And you're seeing statistics, I call them woke statistics, that they're telling you to turn off your lights. That thieves don't like it when a house is dark because they don't know what's lurking. Well, it's just the opposite, friends. You go home to a dark house, you don't know who's lurking in the bushes. And thieves are like cockroaches. They scurry with light. That's why all of our studio buildings and every government building and every store and retail, they're lit up like a Christmas tree when they're closed. It keeps them away. And what's going on is, if you look at statistics from the 50s, 60s, and 70s, it'll show when they started putting in more street lights and people put on their lights, crimes would go down in the neighborhood. They started around the 1800s, early 1800s, before electricity, they would put in gas lights. They started putting them on the streets, and crime went down because it lights up the streets and the cockroaches scurry away. So don't listen to this woke stuff. Keep your porch light on at night. Light your house up. And if you go on vacation, get a couple of those lights that one room turns on for a while and then another room back and forth. But don't keep your place dark. And friends, it's about time for me to go, but I really want to say this to just you partners. Oh, God bless you, and thank you for being all these years with us, supporting us, and helping us to be able to get these great teachers. I'm not a teacher, you aren't a teacher, but we sure can help these great pastors get their message into all these countries. I believe that this is part of the end times, and God is using us in a mighty way because we're now getting into countries that there isn't a missionary that would dare step into. May God richly bless you. If something important comes up in October, I'll give you another behind the camera.
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5: Today, there are various reasons why people don't give their lives to Christ. Certainly there are those who do not believe. They just don't believe that he's the Messiah. They don't believe that Christianity is true. Sometimes they're not even able to, they don't even want to give it a chance. They don't even want to hear anything about it. They just do not believe.

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1: The title of our message today is When Jesus Told a Story About the Religious Leaders. We could say when Jesus told a parable about the religious leaders. And you know what happened was, he started in on the story. It was obvious to them, as you're going to see, what it was about. And it dawned on them slowly that this was about them. They had approached Jesus to ask him, where'd you get your authority out to do the things that you're doing? We talked about this last week. And so Jesus decided to end that conversation with them by telling them a parable about themselves. And at some point, it got awkward. At some point, they were like, wait a minute. He's talking about me. He's talking about us. That's what Jesus is talking about. He was bold enough to stand and look in the face of those who he opposed and to tell them what they were doing wrong. That's exactly what he does in this passage. Now, this is the last week of the life of Jesus. He has had the triumphant entry on Sunday. He's cleansed the temple on Monday. Now we're in Tuesday or Wednesday. Different people debate whether which day it is, but now we're here in the middle of the week, and Jesus meets the scribes, the Pharisees, the religious leaders in the temple, and they ask him, by what authority do you do these things? And he ends up telling them, I'm not going to tell you. You answer me, and if you're not going to be honest, then I'm just not going to answer you. So he doesn't answer them when he asks them, the baptism of John, was it of men or was it of God? And they said, we don't know. And Jesus said, well, neither will I tell you where I get my authority from. But see, the answer was in John, right? This is what we saw last week. The answer was John was his forerunner. And so, yeah, that's where he gets his authority, because he is the Son of God who has showed up. So it shouldn't surprise us that in the text we're covering today, that he talks about the Son in his parable. He uses a parable to talk about a man who creates something and then sends his Son. The Old Testament says, who is God's Son? Who can know him? The Old Testament says, you are my Son, today I have begotten you. In the Old Testament, it says God calls his Son God. In Hebrews 1, it quotes those very same passages where God calls him God. And in Psalm 2, it says, to make peace with the Son, kiss the Son, lest he be angry with you. And we learn later that Jesus has all judgment over the entire world. So this parable is very interesting. Now I want to read it to you before we go over it, verse by verse. I think I want to start doing that when we can, when the passage isn't so long that it would take up too much time. Maybe I'll just choose shorter passages so I can do it all the time. But I think it helps us to hear it first and then to dive into it. So let me read it to you. This is Mark 12, 1 through 12. Then he began to speak to them in parables. A man planted a vineyard and set a hedge around it and dug a place for the vine that... Or the wine vat, and built a tower. So he did a lot. He built the vineyards, he built the tower, he built the wine vat, and he leased it to vine dressers who went into a far country. Now at vintage time, he sent his servants to the vine dressers that he might receive some of the fruit of the vineyard from the vine dressers. And they took him, beat him, and sent him away empty-handed. So a man develops a vineyard, does a lot of work on it, hires it out to vine dressers, sends his servant to get his percentage of it that he's going to get. They beat him and they send him away. Again, verse 4, he sent another servant and they threw stones, wounded him in the head and sent him away shamefully treated. And again, they sent another and they killed another and him they killed and many others, beating some and killing some. Therefore, still having one son, his beloved, he also sent him to them last, saying, they will respect my son. But those vine dressers said among themselves, this is the heir. No, they know who he is. This is the heir. Come, let us kill him, and the inheritance will be ours. They wanted the inheritance without the heir. You and I want the heir, and we could care less about the inheritance. although we will receive it. So they took him and they killed him and cast him out of the vineyard. Therefore, what will the owner of the vineyard do? He will come and destroy those vine dressers and give the vineyard to another. How have you not even read the scripture? The stone which the builders rejected has become the chief cornerstone. This was the Lord's doing, and it is marvelous in our eyes. And they sought to lay hands on him, but feared the multitude, for they knew he had spoken the parable against them. So they left him and went away. So we pick it up in verse 1, where we find out that this man, wealthy man, actually took time to build a vineyard. And there were several steps in it. It says, then he began to speak to them in parables. A man planted a vineyard. First thing he does is plant a vineyard. Not an easy thing to do. And set a hedge around it. So in order to protect it, a hedge would be an ancient fence. And dug a place for the wine vat. So to turn the grapes into wine. And he built a tower. So it could be protected. So someone could watch over the vineyard and see what was going on. And he leased it to vine dressers and went to a far country. Now, this is a parable about God. God created the world. God created Israel. He established everything. He built the country. He started a work with Abraham and then Israel, eventually on to the church, and then he's gone to another country. And he expects there to be fruitfulness. He expects some of the fruit that we are gaining from ministering to him. So he's done this and he's gone to a far country. Then in Mark 2:12-2, it says, now at vintage time, he sent a servant to the vine dressers that he might receive some of the fruit of the vineyard from the vine dressers. So it doesn't say that he sent someone to them to receive most of the fruit. He sent someone to them to receive some of the fruit. It's completely reasonable that he would receive some of the fruit. Now, we know from the teachings of Jesus that he expects you and me as Christians to bear fruit. We know that from John 15. It tells us that he is the vine, we are the branches, not necessarily the branches, but we are the branches. And if we want to bear fruit, we've got to attach to him, we've got to abide in him, and then we will bear fruit. What happens to the branches that don't bear fruit? They are cut off and thrown into the fire. This is the pruning process. He prunes us. We go through some difficulty so that we will bear fruit for him. And we're developing that fruit for him. And so was Israel. It was the work for Israel to do these things that not only would Jews be blessed, but the entire world would be blessed. So there was a time that came, it was the vintage time, and he came that he might receive it, but they didn't want to give it, as we're going to see. They reject his authority. This is verse 3. And they took him and they beat him. This is the messenger that the owner of the vineyard sent. They took him and they beat him and they sent him away empty-handed. Now, do they not believe in the owner? Do they not believe in ownership? They have determined that they want the fruit that comes from the vineyard without the vine dresser. They don't want to give him his fair share. Today, there are various reasons why people don't give their lives to Christ. Certainly, there are those who do not believe. They just don't believe that he's the Messiah. They don't believe that Christianity is true. Sometimes they're not even able to, they don't even want to give it a chance. They don't even want to hear anything about it. They just do not believe. But Jesus gave us some insight in John 3:19-20, and I'm going to paraphrase this. He said, men love the darkness, and that's why they will not come to the light. There are people who believe that God exists, but they like their life the way it is, and they don't want to give God his due. They don't want to live for him. They want to live for themselves, even though they believe that he's there, even though they believe that he exists. And so these vine dressers remind me of that. They are rejecting the authority of someone that they know has the authority. What's the authority? He's the owner of the vineyard. What authority does God have over us? He created us, and we are His. And if you're not living as a Christian, are you really a Christian? If there's no fruit that you are living for Christ, then are you really a Christian? Or are you only a Christian in name alone? There are many today that will say, I don't want Christianity. I don't want what Christianity teaches. I want cultural Christianity. We want Christmas and Easter. We want the holidays. That's what we want. We don't want to have to live for Christ. And that's what these men did. And they started on this smaller level. As we read earlier, it steps up. Each time he sends someone else, they step it up a little bit more. So it starts with them beating him and sending him away empty-handed. Then in verse 4, again, he sent them another servant, the owner of the vineyard. And they threw stones and wounded in the head. And he was wounded in the head and sent him away shamefully treated. So the first messenger, they beat and sent him away. It was a rejection. But then their hearts got harder. And there's some more hatred. Because you don't do this without some hatred. Verse 5, and again they sent another, and him they killed, and many others, beating some and killing others. So now they step it up to where they are actually killing those who are coming from the owner of the vineyard who built it and now is sending people to receive some of the fruit. In Mark 6, therefore,

is the beloved that God sent, the very one standing in front of them, that the Old Testament has spoken of, that unto us a child is born and unto us a son is given, and he will be called Wonderful Counselor, Mighty God, Everlasting Father. And the government will be upon his shoulders, and of his kingdom there will be no end. May we never forget that faithfulness today will always be rewarded. When we read in Revelation 2 and 3, there are in all of the seven churches overcomers. Even the churches that are struggling, there are overcomers in each church. And we want to be an overcomer that overcomes. And so the Old Testament has this beloved son. And when we read this parable by Jesus, therefore, still having one son, his beloved, that takes us to two different events in the ministry of Jesus. It takes us to the baptism, where when John baptized Jesus, the dove fell upon him like the Holy Spirit, the son was being baptized, and the father said from heaven, "This is my beloved son, in whom I'm well pleased." Then they're on the Mount of Transfiguration, and Moses and Elijah show up. Now Jesus says, he sends his son, and he is beloved. He's saying that God the Father loves Jesus. Jesus clearly taught, "I love my Father, and my Father loves me. And everything I do is about his will." He was the beloved. And he sent them to them, last saying, "They will respect my son." Then in verse 7, we see the inheritance without the heir. But the vine dressers said among themselves, "This is the heir." I want you to note in the parable, they knew who he was. This isn't a rejection of someone they don't believe in. "We don't believe he's his son." That's not what they're saying. They didn't throw him out, they didn't kill him because "we don't believe your son." No, they knew. "This is the heir. Come, let us kill him and the inheritance will be ours." They want the inheritance without the heir. How many people want the blessings of Jesus in their life without having Jesus in their lives? They don't want to live for Christ. They don't want to live wholeheartedly for him. That's the mistake that they're making, and it's the mistake that Israel is making. And we'll see it's very distinct and very direct here as it continues on. And so in verse 8, he's rejected. They reject the son completely. So they took him and killed him and cast him out of the vineyard. So this would speak of the city of Jerusalem. They killed him outside of the city. They buried him outside of the city. They took him and they cast him outside. They killed him and they cast him outside. Therefore, what will the owner of the vineyard do? We know the owner of the vineyard represents God. What is he going to do now? He will destroy the vine dressers and give the vineyard to another. So he told another parable about a man throwing a feast. And he said, "Send out invitations to all the regulars." And all the regulars said, "We don't want to go. We don't want to go to your feast." So then he told his servants, "Go out to the highways and byways and call anybody in who wants to come." And so everybody came in. This again was a picture of the nation of Israel, who rejected Jesus as their Messiah. He came unto his own, the Bible says, and his own did not receive him. And so they rejected him, and they are rejected from the work that they are going to do. They are destroyed, and the vineyard is given to another. So the other here is the church. Now, here's the thing, a couple of things. Number one, the church has Jews in it. So people from Israel are in the church. So he didn't completely cast them out, because the first ones to get saved were in Jerusalem. They were Jews that had come from all around the world on the day of Pentecost. And Peter gave a message to them, and 3,000 got saved. Then he gave another message in Acts 3, and 2,000 got saved. So it's 5,000 people within the first couple of days of the church. Why did this happen so fast? Because Jesus had been crucified some 50 days earlier before this and risen from the dead, and people knew all of these things. We should also say at this point, when we're talking about Israel, that God is also going to
graft them back into the vine.

that in Romans 11, 25 and 26, it says, I do not want you to be ignorant about these things, that blindness in part has happened to Israel. So when it says they will be cast out because they have rejected the chief cornerstone, or we'll get to that in a minute, but when it says that they will be cast out, it's only partially blinded. Why partially? Because some of them saw Christ and some of them got saved. But then it says, and so all of Israel will be saved at the end of Romans chapter 11. All of Israel. It reminds me of Zechariah 12:10 in the Old Testament, which says, I will pour out, God speaking, I will pour out a spirit of grace and mercy upon Jerusalem when they look upon me, whom they pierced. When did they pierce God in Jerusalem? We're told in the New Testament when they put that spear into his side. We wonder, is it the hands and feet? Is it the spear being stuck into his side? I think it was Peter who told us that the spear was the fulfillment of the passage that they pierced him. He was pierced in Jerusalem. So Christ comes and dies for Israel and will one day restore them back onto the vine. And I refer you to our study in the last part of Romans chapter 11. We did it about a year ago, maybe a year and a half ago on a Wednesday night, but I went into detail about those who believe that God's rejected Israel and those who believe that God's going to restore him and what the Bible has to say about that. And so Jesus says something here. He says in verse 10, have you not ever read the scripture? The stone which the builders rejected has become the chief cornerstone. Now, there's a story that's told about when they're building the temple and they send up, this would be the temple for Ezra. They send it up to the temple, the cornerstone, and they call for it. They want it. But somebody says it's already there. And they realize it's been the stone that they've been tripping over the whole time. Now, that's what Jesus is. He is the cornerstone, but he is also the stumbling stone. People stumble over Jesus. Why do they stumble over him? They think he's the greatest teacher that ever lived. Almost everybody agrees with that. His teachings are amazing. No one else taught like Jesus taught. No one else taught the things that Jesus taught. They're the best way to live, but they don't want to live for him. He wants their lives, and they love their lives. They love the darkness, so they don't want to come to the light, and they don't want to surrender. So they stumble over the stumbling stone. Then he goes on to say in verse 11, this was the Lord's doing, and it is marvelous in our eyes. It was God's plan. God, through his providence, God, through his foreknowledge, knew that the Son would come and be rejected by Israel, knew that he was going to, in part, set Israel aside for them to be grafted back onto the vine, Romans chapter 11, and they will all be saved, and God will pour out a spirit of mercy and grace upon Jerusalem, as he said in Zechariah 12:10. This is the Lord's doing. And they sought to lay hands on him, but feared the multitude, for they knew he had spoken the parable against them, so they left him and they went away. So they want to kill him again. They've been wanting to kill him forever. And they want to lay hands on him. It's like you just see him like, yeah, and then they turn around and walk away. They want to get him, but they know that the people aren't going to let him get him. But by the end of the week, they'll get him. And he will go to the cross. And this is the marvelous thing, that God uses all of this to bring salvation. The cross becomes something precious to us, which the Roman Empire thought was horrendous, that we would see the cross as a sign. The very first cross that we ever find is graffiti, and it's graffiti by an anti-Christian against a Christian. You can look it up. It's a cross that's scratched into the rocks, and then a man crucified with a donkey's head. And then it gives the name of the man, and I don't remember what his name is, but whatever his Greek name is, a Roman name, and his God, it says. Now that's evidence that Christians worship Jesus as God, because here the enemy, the mocker, is mocking him for it. But that's one of the reasons that many Jews won't follow, because it's a shame
It's shameful to be crucified. Jesus went through that shame. You and I understand that he took our shame on himself. And we are now set free because of what Jesus went through. Three things in closing. Number one, Jesus is not a mere servant in a long line of religious voices. He is the beloved Son, and he is God's final word to you and me. It is Jesus who we need in our lives. It is him who we will receive. As I say often, John 1:12, as many as receive him, he gives the right to become a child of God. Number two, God is looking for fruit. He's not looking for perfection. Some people don't want to come to Christ because they've got trouble in their life. They've got problems in their life. Jesus himself said, I came to find sinners and to bring sinners to righteousness. If you are a person, you say, I don't have any sins. I don't have any problems. I don't need Jesus. Well, he didn't come for you. He came for the person who recognizes that he has sin and needs that sin forgiven. And finally, conviction is a gift. When we realize I need Christ, that's a gift that is given to us by God. That God might grant us repentance, that we might be converted. I'm so thankful that when I was 14 years old, I responded to the gospel when I heard it. I'm so thankful that when I was 19 years old, I had walked away from God, that I came back to him. I'm so thankful God came and got me because he did that. He said, I will leave the 99 and go after the one. He came back and got me. And maybe God's doing that for you now today. Maybe God's coming back to your life today to bring you back to him. He wants us to bear fruit. May we bear fruit and honor him and not allow our hearts to be hard or to get hard against God in any way, shape, or form. May there be a love for the Son and a love for his return. Jesus said he's coming back for those who eagerly wait for him. Are you eagerly waiting for the Son to return in the clouds? Revelation chapter 1, behold, I come in the clouds, and every eye will see him. And what a day that will be when we see Jesus in all of his glory. Stand with me, would you, and let's pray together. Father, thank you for the time that we're able to spend in your word here today. Thank you for all you're doing with each one of us. Lord, we pray that we would walk with you, that we would be fruitful. You've said that we would come to you, that we would be saved by grace. It was a gift of God, but that we were saved for good works. And I pray that the good works that we would do would bring glory to your name, and you would be lifted up as we present ourselves to be used by you. Thank you for all that you're doing. I pray for those that are here today who have never given their life to you, or maybe they did in sometimes past and they walked away. I pray you would give them boldness to return to you today. In the name of Jesus, we pray. Amen.

0: Hi, this is Robert Furrow. It's our prayer and hope that this program has been a blessing to you. If you've never given your life to Jesus Christ, the Bible says that if you receive Him, you'll be given the power to become a child of God. And if you invite Him into your life today, He will come in with life-changing power. The Bible says that if you believe in Him, you will be saved. And if you call on the name of the Lord, that He will answer you. If you haven't invited Him into your life, we encourage you to commit yourself to Him. Find a Bible-believing church in your community and watch what the Lord does in your life.
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3: Welcome to the Washington Sand News Brief. I'm Casey Harper, bringing you today's big stories. One American was killed over the weekend at the Riyadh airport in Saudi Arabia. In total, 13 people were killed and more than 300 others were injured in the Saturday attack. The Houthi terrorist group, which is backed by Iran and has recently taken over large swaths of Yemen and attacked the key trade route off its coast, is responsible for the attack. The strike is another example of the escalating situation in the Middle East and the growing strength of the terrorist group. President Trump called the assault unacceptable and said Saudi Arabia is capable of defending itself. However, the next day, Sunday, another attack left another dead and 11 more injured. One other international news, President Trump said Sunday that Russia and Ukraine had agreed to an immediate energy ceasefire. But Ukrainian President Volodymyr Zelensky said he was unaware of such an agreement. President Trump wrote on his Truth Social account the deal was, quote, effective immediately, adding that both parties have agreed. However, Zelensky told Axios that President Trump's announcement was, quote, news for me, adding that if Russians agree to an energy ceasefire, Ukraine will agree. This is the latest hiccup in their relationship. In fact, on Saturday, President Trump attacked Zelensky, insisting that the Ukrainian leader was blocking a peace deal. He also called on Ukraine to hold an election to replace him.
4: Well, I think that Russia would like to make a deal, and we've had it back and forth, but Russia would like to make a deal. But as I said, this is something that could have been solved many times, but for whatever reason, Zelensky does not want to make a deal. And if you look at the odds, you know, you're talking about millions more soldiers on one side than the other. I think it would have been smart. If he would have made a deal 2 years ago, it would have been a lot, he would have been a lot better off.
5: And
4: he could have made a much better deal 2 years ago.
3: On Friday, the president also announced a deal with Russian President Vladimir Putin for Russia to supply diesel fuel to the U.S. and global markets amid these high diesel prices. But this received some pushback since it contradicts the spirit of the Lindsey Graham Russia sanctions bill that the president signed just a few weeks ago. Well, meanwhile, back in the U.S., Hurricane Isaias made landfall early on Saturday, killing at least four people and leaving about 670,000 residents in Florida, Alabama, Georgia, and Mississippi without power. Florida Governor Ron DeSantis held a press conference Monday about the damage.
6: We, just at the state level, we've already completed 402 separate response missions since the storm hit on Friday night. I want to thank the Florida Division of Emergency Management for all the things that they've done because they've made a big difference. So as of 12 o'clock central, more than 70% of the accounts have been restored for power.
3: DeSantis estimated that now the number in Florida without power has dropped to about 123,000. Alabama is at about 15,000, Georgia at 3,700, and Mississippi at about 700, with those numbers improving every hour. Well, in other news, the Department of Justice has raided the home of Ilhan Omar, a Minnesota congresswoman and vocal critic of President Trump. Homeland Security officers were seen entering and exiting Omar's Washington, D.C. residence Monday morning. And the raid followed a criminal fraud investigation into the Somali-born lawmaker's immigration paperwork, which was filled out by her late father when she was a child, according to Fox News Digital. Omar responded on X Monday saying, quote, "Make no mistake, this is an attempt to target political enemies and weaponize federal law enforcement. I will not be silenced." Well, we'll keep you updated on the latest in that story. And for our last story today, a new White House press secretary started Monday. President Trump announced that Katie Zechariah had taken over the role and will host her first press conference Tuesday morning. She's an attorney who regularly appears on cable news defending the president. She replaces the outgoing Caroline Leavitt. Well, that is today's news. I'm Casey Harper. You can find out more at The Washington Stand. As for us, we're back next time with more stories that matter.
5: We live on the limitations of who we aren't, what we can't do, why we're not. 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We worship God in spirit.
7: Up next, a mind-renewing, faith-building message from Pastor James Ward of Insight Church. 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Expect to be transformed.
5: I'm sharing with you what the Lord is revealing to me, even in my own life, that to some degree we seek to worship God out of our own effort. There's a tendency for us to worship God out of our own ability. We attempt to worship God out of our own accomplishments. We attempt to worship God out of our assessment of who we think we are instead of worship Him out of who He said we are. This is the humility that's needed. Number one, a place of repentance of God. I repent for attempting to worship you in my own effort, according to my own limited perspective, according to my own ideas of what I think you are, who I think you are, what I think you call me to do, what I think I should and should not be doing. Lord, I humble myself to repent for attempting to worship you in the natural. Because God is spirit, and those that worship Him must worship Him in spirit and in truth. That means that we worship God out of the kingdom of God that has no limits on the inside of us. Not according to any metrics in the natural. The kingdom is not a meritocracy. You know what that means? Whenever you do good, you get a sticker and you get an attaboy and a pat on the back because you did something. No, the Bible tells us, Ephesians chapter 2, verse 8, by grace we are saved. By grace we are saved. By grace we are saved. Through faith. That's not of yourselves. It's not of works, lest any man can boast. There's nothing we can do. There's nothing we can do from a mirror in terms of meritocracy for us to worship God or to experience the increase of His government. We worship God who is spirit, and those who worship Him must worship Him in spirit and in truth. Can you say amen? That means that there's no comprehensive, logical way, according to our physical senses, for us to worship God. He is invisible because He is spirit, and He must be known by faith through the truth of His word. We worship God in spirit. We worship God in spirit. Are you tracking with me? I mentioned this last time. If we're honest, man, when I talk about humility, all of this life, man, you want to sum up in all this life is just earn what you can. try a little harder, work a little harder, earn what you can. This life tells you we have to earn everything we get. And this life is not designed to teach us about the grace of God. The grace of God. The God that we worship in spirit and in truth. Are you tracking with me on this? Praise the name of the Lord. We can have all the best education, qualification, and all those things. Those things are important, but we worship God in spirit and in truth. Can you say amen? Let's go to 1 Peter chapter 1, verse 8. Still laying some foundation here. God is spirit. That means we can't see God because he's spirit, right? No comprehensible way, according to our logic, to worship God. We must worship God in spirit. This is the atheist problem. This is the problem with the atheists, the agnostics. Their problem is an inability to worship God in spirit. They struggle to worship God in spirit. And the Bible tells us we must worship God in spirit. Look at 1 Peter chapter 1, verse 8. It speaks here of God. God, whom having not seen. Everybody say not seen. God, whom having not seen. Why? Because he's spirit. So God, whom having not seen, listen at this, you love. Haven't seen him. Why can't I see him? Because he's a spirit. That's why Jesus says those who worship him must worship him in spirit, because you can't see him. And Peter writes here, God, whom having not seen, listen, you love. We love a God that we can't see. And it goes on to say, though now you don't see him, yet believing. We don't see him. We can't see him because he's spirit. But we love him and we believe him, even though we can't see him. That's how you worship God in spirit. That's how we worship God in spirit. Can't see him. Oh, but we love him. And we believe a God that we can't see. Why? Because we worship him in spirit and in truth. You know what that means? You can't trust your eyes. If we love him and we believe him and we can't see him, but we worship him in spirit and in truth, there's truth beyond your ability to ever recognize God with your eyes. Are you hearing me? I'm talking about stepping beyond the natural into the spirit, understanding the kingdom of the increase of his government and his peace. There would be no end. We have to worship God beyond our eye. There is truth beyond our comprehension of who God is why we must worship him in spirit, that even though we haven't seen him and we can't see him, we love him and we believe him. We love him. We believe him. I'm taking some time to do this because this, folks, this is what it means to be a Christian. We don't educate our way into the things of God. We don't work our way into the things of God. We can't achieve our way into the things of God. It's only by the blood of Jesus and God's love for us and us believing that love, believing his word and loving him, receiving his love and us loving him. It is the only way for us to worship God in spirit, because we can't see him. Having not seen him, we love him and we believe him. Yet believing, you rejoice with joy inexpressible and full of glory. Joy inexpressible and full of glory. It's faith that we see here, of people who believe God and love God. We do it by faith. We do it by faith. It's why 2 Corinthians 5:7 tells us we walk by and not by. It's the only way. Hebrews 10:38, for the just shall live by faith. Come on, see, we're a faith church. We're a faith church. We're a faith church. We're a word church. We're a faith church. We're a word of faith church. The only way for us to worship God is in spirit. Having not seen, yet we believe. We love him. We walk by faith, not by sight. Having not seen, we love him. We believe him because we don't walk by sight. That even though we can't see him, we love him and we believe his word. We worship him in spirit and in truth. This is truth right here. This is truth. We worship him according to his word. Somebody say amen. You see, this is, let me give you an example of why this is so important. And I may have that scripture there. Let's just say Jesus, of his disciples, Thomas, one of Jesus's disciples, he was the intellectual academic scientist in the group. Thomas. And it's Thomas, after Jesus was raised from the dead, that makes a statement, I will not believe unless I see. That's why I call Thomas, he was the academic. He was the scientist in the group. Thomas was the one that says that 1 + 1 = 2. That was Thomas. Walked with Jesus 3.5 years or so, and Thomas was stuck in his science. He walked by sight. God, come on, are you hearing me? Thomas was one disciple who walked by sight and not by faith. Do we have that John 20? Yep. Thank you. And Jesus said to Thomas, says, Thomas, because you have seen me, you believe. Thomas walked by sight and not by faith. But Jesus tells Thomas, he says, blessed are those who have not seen and yet believe. 1 Peter 1:8, having not seen him, yet we love him, yet we believe. Paul tells Thomas here, don't walk by sight, walk by faith. You only believe me because you see me. But the blessing comes to those who believe and have not seen. Hallelujah to Jesus. Are you with me? That word right there, blessed, that phrase, blessed are those who have not seen and yet have believed. I'm telling you that there is a greater unlimited blessing, the kingdom of which there is no end, of his government and peace, there would be no end. That kingdom, there is a greater blessing for those who can believe God, even though we haven't seen him. There's a greater blessing that God has that has nothing to do with our eyes.
8: You know, one of my favorite passages of scripture is Luke chapter 8, verse 1 to verse 3. That passage describes a group of women and others who provided the financial resources Jesus needed to expand his ministry in order to reach more people with the good news of the kingdom of God. Because their lives had been personally impacted, the people close to Jesus supported his ministry financially to see many more people experience the good things that they experienced in their own lives. The gospel has always traveled around the world on the wings of the generosity of God's people. Partnership is the backbone of James Ward Ministries and is the only way that we are able to sustain this program and impact an emerging generation across America and around the world. 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
5: Thomas was a good disciple. He walked with Jesus, hung out with Jesus, spent time with Jesus. I don't have any doubt of Thomas's salvation. You know, Thomas went on to evangelize India. Anybody from India would tell you that the gospel got to India because of Thomas. He was a great man of God, but he walked by sight. And Jesus called him on it and said, there is a blessing. Blessed are those who believe, who have not seen, yet have believed. Of the increase of his government and peace, there will be no end. Why? Because God is spirit. And those who worship him must worship him in what? And then, are you tracking with me? Praise the name of Jesus. Glory to God. Thank you, Lord. Go to Ecclesiastes chapter 3, verse 11. I shared this one with you last time. Are you tracking with me on this? Ecclesiastes chapter 3, verse 11 from the New Living Translation. Yet God has made everything beautiful for his own time. Here it is again. He has planted eternity in the human heart. You got a heart? Anybody here got a heart? Then I'm telling you, remember I said before, there's a seed in you called potential, dormant power to become, that is, it's, listen to me, it's in every one of us. And here, the word of God says that God has placed in the human heart eternity. He's put eternity in our hearts. Every single one of us have that potential that's lying dormant. And when we come to faith in Jesus Christ and we receive the kingdom of God, that dormant potential and that eternity gets activated. Are you hearing me? I'll prove to you why the Bible said, man, I'm kind of meandering through this because I'm laboring in the word. Listen, it doesn't say that God has put eternity even in the Christian heart. When I look at that verse of scripture, everybody will live forever. The question is where? Every one of us will live forever. Every one of us. The question is heaven or hell. Every one of us will live forever. The location is the question, based upon whether or not we've accepted Jesus Christ as Lord and Savior. That eternity will work concerning hell or heaven. That eternal seed is in there. Some people think that suicide will end all their troubles. Suicide can't take your troubles away, folks. Because eternity is in it. Folks haven't seen trouble until they died and they don't know Jesus. You haven't seen trouble. That's the devil's lie to think that suicide. I'm talking to somebody. Somebody here today, you've been thinking about. The enemy isn't speaking to you about taking your own life. I'm telling you, the issue has nothing to do with the challenges and the problems that you see. It's the enemy wanting to lure you into eternal damnation. Enemy wanting to lure you into eternal damnation. God has placed eternity in your heart, and it is his desire to dwell with you for all of eternity. He has placed the kingdom of God within you. You have potential in your life that is unlimited, because God himself has placed the kingdom within you. And Jesus says that the kingdom of God does not come by observation. The kingdom is within you. The enemy has been lying to you to end and to terminate your life. It is a lie. God has extraordinary potential and possibilities for greatness in your life. But you must surrender your life to him to embrace the kingdom of God. The kingdom of God. Are you with me? Oh, this is the Lord's heartbeat for every one of us. It's our potential. He's put eternity in our hearts. Even so, the people cannot see the whole scope of God's work from God's beginning to the end. Look with me at 1 Corinthians chapter 2, verse 9. We need to pray. It tells us here that God is written in the Word of God. You talk about potential dormant power to become. Every one of us, Jesus died, as he shed his blood for each one of us. There is dormant power to become in our lives. Dormant power to become. And it's the kingdom of God. And there is no end to the increase in what God desires to do. And it is the zeal of the Lord and his passion. It is his love and it is his passion for you. It is his own love and his own passion that God wants to expand his kingdom. He wants to activate the dormant things in your life. It is his own passion and love and desire for you and through you that wants to activate the power and the goodness of God in your lives. And the Bible tells us here that I have not seen. It says that no eye has seen. It is written, eye has not seen, nor ear heard, nor have entered into the heart of man the things which God has prepared for those who love him. Remember 1 Peter 1:8, having not seen, yet we love and we believe. Having not seen, we love him and we believe him. If and when you love God, when you haven't seen and you haven't believed him and you believe him, having not seen him, because God is spirit, yet we love him and we believe him. God has a promise concerning the dormant potential for those who love him. And it tells us here that eye has not seen nor ear heard. We don't walk by sight. We don't walk by sight. It has not even entered into the heart of man the things which God has prepared already, past tense, for those who love him. For those who love him. God has made preparation for you because you love him, and it has not yet even entered into your own comprehension what God has for you because you love him. Your imagination can't even comprehend the things that God has for you because you love him. But it says in verse 10, but God has revealed them to us through his spirit, not through our mind, but in our spirit, where God has placed eternity in our heart. We know by the spirit of God that he that is in us is greater than he that is in the world. There is unlimited potential in every single one of us here today, and we know it by his spirit. We know it by his spirit. Are you with me? Look at this verse of scripture. I'm going to end here, and we're going to pray. Ephesians chapter 3, verse 20. It tells us this. Now to him. Remember I talked about potential dormant power to become. Every one of us, he's placed eternity in our hearts. The kingdom of God, Jesus said, is within you. Every one of us has the seed of God's kingdom in us, or potential, which is dormant power to become. Listen at this verse of scripture from Ephesians 3:20 in the Amplified Bible. It says, now to him, speaking of God, God who is spirit, and those who worship him must worship him in and in that same God. Now to him, to God, who by and consequence of the action of God's power, the action of God's power, not my power, not your power, but the action of God's power. How powerful is God? Somebody say he's powerful. How God's powerful? He's powerful. He's infinitely beyond powerful. He's infinitely beyond power. And the Word of God tells us by him, by the action of his.
8: God has entrusted us with an end time mandate to build strong believers in a culture of deception and to prepare people for the Lord's soon return. And partners like you are helping us carry out that assignment. I really want you to know that when you support James Ward Ministries, you are not just a donor. You are a builder and co-laborer with us to advance God's kingdom around the world. Every seed you sow has eternal weight and significance. The Word of God says, write the vision and make it plain. And for us, this is that moment, a moment to look ahead, to align our hearts and join hands to strengthen the work and advance God's kingdom together. I'm asking you to join Sharon and me and some other world changers to celebrate what God has done and to boldly embrace what he is about to do.
9: Hello, everyone. I'm Pastor Sharon Ward, and I'm so pleased to welcome you to Point of Grace. In Hebrews 4:16, it reminds us, "Let us therefore come boldly to the throne of grace, that we may obtain mercy and find grace to help in time of need." That's what this show is all about, coming boldly before the Lord and discovering his grace for every area of our lives. And he has a purpose for you. So let's lean in and find strength, wisdom, and encouragement together right here at Point of Grace.
5: The Spirit of God told me to bring these speakers and to call a solemn assembly to bring this church together for something that God is about to do. We need revival in our hearts. And this is the time for us to stir our hearts and to not be distracted. This is the time to focus and to lock in on the things of God so that we don't miss what God has for us and our families.
10: Now tonight, we need to hear something. There's something you're stirring up in the atmosphere of this house. So we need to know exactly what it is. If we're going to say we're trusting for forward in God tonight, right now, speak to us. You may have gone through a season, and as good as it was, great. But it's time to wake up. There's a bigger promise that's waiting for this house. That's why we're not going backwards. We're going forward. Somebody tell the devil out loud tonight, it's time to take it back.
11: I feel like there's a revival in the house tonight. I believe there's deliverance in the house tonight. I believe there's impartation in the house tonight. I believe there's activation in the house tonight. I believe that somebody came in one way, you're going to leave out a whole nother way. I believe that this is a mountaintop moment. I believe we're going to meet with God. We're not going to leave this place the same way that we've came.
12: You fought some things that other people are not even privy to. You fought what? Brokenness and betrayal. You fought trauma and you fought drama. You fought your past and you fought your flesh, and yet you're still standing. Is there anybody here standing by the grace of God, for the glory of God, for the purpose of bringing down every single giant that occupies space in your world? I dare you to lift up your hands and say, I'm still standing. Why are you still standing? Because if God be for you, who can be against you?
13: We need to be a people who merge both truth and love. You are more than what can be seen or touched. You are more what you have known than what you have done. You cannot be measured by what you own or by what you lack. We are children of an eternal realm. You are more than single, divorced, married, or widowed. You are more than your sexuality. You are more than your gender. And we will lose sight of our identity if we attach it to the wrong imagery.
8: As we conclude this conference, as we take into consideration what the Lord has given us, that we'll be unashamed, unintimidated, and that the Lord will give us supernatural boldness, and that we'll be fearless in the last days to go forward with boldness. To go forward in a way that we're not ashamed. We need boldness if we're going to move forward in the last days. Can you say amen?
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15: The Bible says Yahweh is the only God that is real, and that He listens, and that He's eternal, and that He's the Creator. 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He says, I'm going to write down the future in advance. It's called Bible prophecy. And when it happens, then you can believe.
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Friends, listen, beware of the coming counterfeit Christ. That should not be news to you if you read your Bible. Jesus said over and over again, as we get deeper and deeper into the last days, there's going to be false messiahs, false Christ, false prophets, false teachers. And we see that all around the world. By the way, that's how we wind up getting things called cults. They create their own path of redemption. They create their own holy book. And they create their own counterfeit Christ. This is how you can get to heaven. And oh, by the way, give us so much money and do these many things and follow our leader. It's nothing new. But just know this. We are to be very wary. We are to be on guard, paying attention to the fact that Jesus already told us to be alert. False messiahs and counterfeit Christ are going to come. And we know this, that in the last days, that will not only increase, but so will the magnitude of their ability to deceive. They will be able to do false miracles. Imagine that for a moment. Well, listen, let's dive into the study today titled, Beware of the Coming Counterfeit Christ, and have your Bible marked up and ready to go. Write down references and scripture notations. So again, let's get into this and let's be ready to be able to identify what is true and what is false. Let's go. Young people, listen up. Old people, listen up if you can hear me. The Bible is our only hope. It's our only strength. This is the only way that you will be kept from being deceived. This book right here. So come on, man, that book's thousands of years old. There's a reason why I'm holding it after all these thousands of years. This is God's word. It is true. And how beautiful it is in the original languages, Greek, Hebrew, and Aramaic. The Bible's completely perfect and quantified and qualified as absolutely flawless in the original languages. And that also drives people crazy. It should drive people, though, who are thinking to Christ, that you can know him. And then, listen, according to the Bible, we'll see these things tonight, is that there is a push. According to the Bible, there's going to be a push toward a oneness in the world. Without God, one putting together of religions, one putting together of nations, one putting together, the Bible says, of economy, one currency, one world. And that thinking comes from the Bible. The Bible warns us about that, tells us about it, but it's Satan's great plan. Now let's dive into this and bring in this verse to your remembrance. It's right there in 2 Thessalonians 2, verses 3 through 5. And we're talking about this man to come, the Antichrist. Let no one deceive you by any means, for that day will not come unless the falling away, the apostasy, comes first. That means people will depart from the faith, leave off on believing on Jesus. And the man of sin is revealed. Notice that. What comes first? Many people will give up on following Christ. And that atmosphere will prevail and precede this man of sin who will be revealed, the son of perdition, who opposes and exalts himself above all that is called God or that is worship, so that he sits as God in the temple of God. That means there's going to be a temple rebuilt in Jerusalem someday, showing himself that he is God. Paul said to them, "Do you not remember that when I was still with you, I told you these things?" Remarkable. And Jesus confirmed that himself in Matthew chapter 24 and what is known as the Olivet Discourse. Therefore, when you see the abomination of desolation spoken by Daniel the prophet standing in the holy place, that's the temple, whoever reads, let him understand. Watch this. Jesus is speaking about the future to the disciples. He tells them, when you see, now watch this. Did that happen with the 12 disciples in their lifetime? Nope, it didn't happen. Jesus is speaking to the disciples, but he's also speaking beyond their head, over their shoulders. Jesus is speaking prophetically regarding the last time events because watch this.
The temple is going to be torn down in 70 AD. It's going to be gone. Nearly 2,000 years will go by, but according to Thessalonians and Jesus and Matthew, there's going to be a new temple, and there's going to be this Antichrist creature, this person, and he's going to stand in the place of God. And Jesus said, Daniel wrote about this, and this one is going to stand in the holy place. Verse 16, then let those who are in Judea flee. Are you in Judea? No. Don't mess with the Bible. It says Judea, it means Judea. Flee to the mountains. Let him who is on the housetop not go down to take anything out of his house. Do you live on top of your house? They do. They did then and they still do now. Verse 18, and let him who is in the field not go back to get his clothes. Total sense of urgency, clearly. But woe to those who are pregnant and those who are nursing babies in those days. Why? What's Jesus got against nursing moms and pregnant women? Answer, nothing. It's hard to escape and to flee when you're trying to nurse a baby, hold a baby, or be pregnant. I wouldn't know. I've only had a kidney stone. That's all I've ever known. But Jesus is saying it's going to be very sad for women pregnant in those days and nursing moms, because it's going to be such a time of urgency that when this one stands in this place and commits this incredible atrocity against God, and he's going to declare himself to be God, Jesus said, run, get down from your housetop and run. The Antichrist, when he comes on the world scene, according to Revelation chapter 17, and 18, he's going to launch some sort of false church state system. He will have what is called the false prophet, and there will be icons and images, and there's going to be, of course, the ultimate image, and that will be this thing, this statue, I don't know. But there's going to be an image that is made of the honor of this man called the beast, the Antichrist, and the false prophet will preside. He'll be a religious leader for all of the religions of the world. He's going to bring them all together. Wow. And you know, that's not a surprise. You know, there's a lot of effort that goes on where you hear things like this. Let's have a community interfaith prayer meeting. Have you ever heard these things before? Yeah. Let's

You say, well, that's kind of rude, isn't it? No, listen. Why would I go to the other prayer meetings when there's no God listening? He says he's the only one. And how do we know he's the only one? I mean, come on, let's be honest. Well, that's your opinion. Listen, it's not my opinion. I have brought my independent thinking in line with what he has said. Amen. It's not me. It's him who has said this. He says all other gods are fake. He says, I'm the only one that's true. And I'll prove it to you. He says, I'm going to write down the future in advance. It's called Bible prophecy. And when it happens, then you can believe. Amen. Wow, what an amazing God he is. And one of those great things is that he warns us about a coming false church, a false religion, if you want. And the Antichrist is very big on that. And one of the things that we need to know is that whatever is found in the book of Revelation is, of course, so often revealed, first of all, in the book of Daniel. But look at Daniel chapter 7, verse 8, for example. I was considering the horns. Daniel sees this vision and he sees this beast, as it were, rising up out of the sea. And he sees these horns. And we're going to know, if we read the entire book of Daniel, the horns will be described as kings. And he says, so I was considering the horns, and there was another horn. So there was 10 horns, and an 11th horn pops up, a little one coming up among them, for whom three of the first horns were plucked out of the roots. And there in this horn, this is the little horn, this is the Antichrist, the one we're talking about tonight. He arises insignificantly at first. He's a little horn. He's got authority. This person in the future, globally minded world, some sort of globalism, and this guy is seemingly insignificant. He arises, but watch how the Bible describes him. I love this because it's from God's perspective. And there in this horn were eyes like the eyes of a man. That should kind of creep you out. There's going to be a leader. He's going to be one who will be manipulated, the Bible will show us, by Satan. But it's a wild statement in Scripture. His eyes, they're like the eyes of a man. Now, we know from Scripture that Satan will possess the Antichrist. Satan has always wanted to be worshiped. Remember, he said to Jesus in the wilderness, just bow down and worship me and it's all going to be great. I'll give you everything. Isn't that amazing? The Antichrist is going to be possessed by Satan, and Satan is going to be looking, so to speak, out of his eyeballs and getting all excited that the world is worshiping the Antichrist when Satan wants it for himself. I mean, that is creepy thinking. Satan wants to be worshipped, but no one's going to exactly worship him, so he's going to possess a man and have him do amazing things, the Antichrist, and when the world gives him all this honor, Satan's going to get all excited about it. What a twisted way of thinking. But that's what happens when you believe in your own lies, and Satan is the father of lies. His mouth, the Bible says, will be speaking pompous words, arrogant words, boastful words. Chapter 2, verse 44. And in the days of these kings, the God of heaven will set up a kingdom which shall never be destroyed, and the kingdom shall not be left to other people. It shall break in pieces and consume all the kingdoms, and it shall stand forever. What does that mean? That Jesus Christ will return in what is called the second coming, and when he does, it will be for the destruction of the Antichrist, a Christ-rejecting world, and the great second coming is that great day of global judgment. Christ sets up his kingdom, and the Bible tells us Jesus will rule and reign for 1,000 years. That happens at the end of the tribulation period. It's known as the second coming. He physically returns to earth. We also know this, that Satan supplies deception, the deception that man desires. Satan will supply that through this man, the Antichrist. Revelation chapter 13 tells us about him. Then I stood on the sand of the sea. John is speaking, book of Revelation. And I saw a beast rising up out of the sea, having 7 heads and 10 horns. Sounds like Daniel, huh? And on his horns, 10 crowns. And on his heads, blasphemous names. Now the beast which I saw was like a leopard. His feet were like the feet of a bear, and his mouth like the mouth of a lion. The

0: dragon gave him his power. Who's the dragon? Take a wild guess. The dragon gave him his power, his throne, and great authority, and I saw one of his heads, watch this, as if it had been mortally wounded, and his deadly wound was healed, and all the world marveled and followed the beast. So they worshiped the dragon who gave him authority to the who gave authority to the beast, and they worshiped the beast, saying, "Who's like the beast? Who is able to make war with him?" Verse 5 says, and he was given a mouth speaking great things and blasphemies. Does that sound like Daniel? It's because they're both reporting the same thing from an Old Testament perspective and from a New Testament perspective. And he was given authority to continue 42 months. Write this down if you care to, please. 42 months in the Bible is the same as 3.5 years, which is the same as 1,260 days. It's all the same. Based upon a 360-day calendar, which is what the Bible is always, from Genesis to Revelation, it's based on a 360-day calendar. This is amazing. And so, verse 6, then he opened his mouth in blasphemy against God, to blaspheme his name, his tabernacle, and those who dwell in heaven. It was granted to him to make war with the saints and overcome them, destroy them. So, oh my goodness, the Antichrist is going to destroy us? No, that's not what it says. Are you listening? The Bible says the Antichrist is going to be given power here to destroy the saints. What saints? They're called tribulation saints, not the church. People, if you don't settle this in your heart, you could get tricked by people who are saying, that's proof that the church will be in the tribulation period. No, it doesn't prove a thing. Old Testament saints were called saints. The church age is the bride of Christ is called saints. And those who live in the 7-year tribulation period, they're called saints. Right now, you're called to live for Jesus. In those days, the believers will, they're not the church, by the way. The church is from the day of Pentecost to the day of the rapture. After the rapture, the tribulation saints will follow that. There's 3 categories of saints: Old Testament, church age, and tribulation period. All those who trust in Christ are called saints. I know you don't feel like a saint. I don't feel like one either. When I look at pictures of me, I don't see any little halo around my head. But God does when he sees you. He sees you washed in the blood of Jesus, and he calls you saints. He calls you saints. I know it's kind of it's humbling, kind of embarrassing. But maybe we ought to take a deep breath and receive that work that Jesus did. Because he does all things good. And he's made us new. We are new creations in Christ. Yeah, amen. We're new. And so, in the middle of that verse, an authority was given to him, that is the Antichrist, over every tribe, tongue, and nation. All who dwell on the earth will worship him. Wow. Whose names have not been written in the book of life of the Lamb, or what is known as the Lamb's Book of Life. Everybody's in the Book of Life. You need to get your name in the Lamb's Book of Life. You get your name in the Lamb's Book of Life, that's how you keep your name in the Book of Life. But if your name is not in the Lamb's Book of Life, then your name will be blotted out of the Book of Life. Does it make sense? No? Yes? Maybe some of you are like scratching your head on that one. From the foundation of the world, verse 9, if anyone has an ear to hear, let him hear. He who leads into captivity shall go into captivity. He who kills with the sword must be killed with the sword. Here is the patience and the faith of the saints. Then I saw another beast, John said, coming up out of the earth. Notice, not the sea this time, but out of the earth. And he had 2 horns like a lamb and spoke like a dragon. And he exercises all the authority of the first beast, the Antichrist, in his presence and causes the earth and those who dwell on it to worship the first beast, that's the Antichrist, whose deadly wound was healed. This is amazing. You're going to see how amazing this is in just a second. This is incredible. So wait a minute, Jack, did you just say the Antichrist is going to have a deadly wound that's healed? Yep, something's going to happen. Something's going to happen to this beast, the Antichrist, the first beast. Something's going to happen in his public career whereby he is somehow either actually mortally wounded or it looks like he's mortally wounded, but the world will worship him for this deadly wound that is healed. What does that sound like to you? During his career, is he going to be assassinated? He's going to receive a deadly wound, and yet he's going to be healed. Question, who heals him? I think Satan heals him. Well, is he really dead? This is my opinion now. I don't think he actually dies. I think he receives a wound in his head that should have killed him. But he's going to look like he's resurrected. The world will go. When you read the whole thing in context, the world, when they find out that he's alive, they're going to party. They're going to be so happy and they're going to be rejoicing. And from that event, his fame is catapulted globally and people will worship him. You say, well, that's crazy. I understand it's crazy, but it's true. So if we know that Jesus told us this in advance and all of the disciples, the apostles told us in their epistles that false Christ and false messiahs would come, then how is that being lived out in our lives right now? So for example, and please start here on this program, you should judge everything you hear against the Bible. What I'm saying, what any broadcast, any pastor, any sermon, any radio program is saying, you should judge all things against the Bible. Reject what is false and hold fast to what is true. Again, the great news is you and I do not have to be deceived by counterfeit Christ, counterfeit prophets, and counterfeit religions. We can know the truth. The Bible says, these things have been written that you might know that you have eternal life. Jesus himself said in John chapter 14, verse 29, I've told you these things in advance that when they come to pass, you will know that I am he, that he's the one. Friend, listen, no one should be deceived. But those who do not want to know Christ, those who refuse to read their Bible, they are going to be deceived. Just make sure it's not you. And as I end this, I want to give you this challenge. Nobody can hold your hand into the kingdom of heaven. Nobody. You're not going in to heaven based on anyone else's performance or merit. Only Christ Jesus. Are you trusting Jesus personally? I pray that you are. Look to him, as the Bible says, and be saved, all you ends of the earth. So no matter where you're at in the world, you can call upon the Lord Jesus Christ. Friends, listen, there's more to learn, there's more to study, and you can find out more at jackgibbs.com, where we have so much more for you to invest into and learn, as well as our social media platforms. Until next time, God bless all of you in Christ Jesus.
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5: Oh, let the Son of God enfold you with His Spirit and His love. 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
4: The Bible speaks of the blessings that come to the person who will delight himself in God's Word. 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
6: This is the eighth psalm in a row that is a prayer of David. It seems like David was always in trouble and always praying. I would think that a majority of the Psalms of David are actually the recordings of his prayers. Now, I haven't checked that out for sure. But I know that as you go on in the next four or five Psalms, most of them are also prayers of David. This is definitely one of those times when David was praying and seeking the help of the Lord. Now, David had his share of glory in this life. David became a national hero while he was still a teenager. By his slaying of the giant, he suddenly was put in prominence before all of the people, and everyone was talking about the exploits of David while he was still just a youth. The women were singing the praises of his strength and of his name. David was called by God to be the king over the people and had been anointed by the prophet Samuel as God's chosen king over his people. While David was king, he brought Israel to the zenith of its glory and power. He had a successful reign. And in spite of the share of glory that David had in life, he also had more than his share of problems. When he was still just a teenager, Saul the king became extremely jealous of David's popularity. He had an ungodly kind of a jealousy, and he sought to kill David. In David's words, Saul pursued him like a partridge over the mountains of Israel as he was attempting to kill this young boy. David had marital problems. His first wife, Michal, through her words, sought to just chop David to pieces. When he had come to almost the apex of the glory of his kingdom and of his life, the fulfilling of a dream and a wish, he was determined to bring the Ark of God back to Jerusalem to place it in the tabernacle. And thus, with dancing, with rejoicing, with songs, with sacrifices, David was out among the people as the priests were carrying the altar into the city of Jerusalem to set it again in the tabernacle. And David was just exhilarated, joy, thrill, blessing, glory. And he came into his house. The people, of course, were all out there praising God and just in the height of glory. He came into the house and his wife said, "Didn't you look cute out there among all of those common people dancing with just a linen robe on? You've taken off your royal. Aren't you something, you know? You just think you're so hot in front of all of those people, but you stink, you know." Brought him down. In fact, it was so bad, that it created a breach between the two of them that was never healed. You see, God intended that the wife be a help that is suitable for her husband. A husband values the opinion of his wife, and he looks to her for support and affirmation. He wants her to say, "Honey, you are the smartest man in the whole world." Now, though he may know better, he wants her to think that. And he loves it when she hands him a jar and says, "Honey, would you take off the lid? I'm not strong enough." Man, you know, "Sure, baby, you know." Love it. And he wants her to think that he's the strongest, smartest guy in the world. And gals, you don't know what he might be able to do if you would just let him know how smart you think he is. We look to our wives for affirmation. In the same token, the wife looks to her husband for loving support. She wants to feel that she is loved supremely by her husband. More than any other person in the world, his love for her excels. And fellas, you'd be amazed how she would blossom under that kind of love. That she knows and is affirmed of your love for her. It just is something that will create a more beautiful wife than you have ever had. She'll blossom under that. But David had marital problems. Rather than his wife being supportive and affirming him, she sought to chop him down. And as a result, David had to exercise his masculinity to show, "I'm tough, I don't need you." And he did not touch her again the rest of her life. He had other problems within the home. He married other women, and with a multiplicity of wives there came a multiplicity of problems. Why do you laugh? Problems that were very difficult to deal with. One of his sons raped one of his daughters from another wife. Absalom, the brother of the girl that was raped, in his anger killed his other brother who had violated his sister. David, for a while, was upset with Absalom for his murder, but Absalom fled, but later was brought back, and David forgave him and restored him. But Absalom himself rebelled against David, became very bitter against his father. David loved Absalom very deeply. It was hard to see his son turn against him and become so bitter. At the news of the death of Absalom, David cried, "Oh, Absalom, Absalom, my son Absalom, would to God I could have died for thee." Deep love for his son Absalom, but Absalom hated him so much he was determined to kill his father. And he gathered together an army of men to drive his father out of the kingdom, but he was not content until he destroyed his father, and he was determined to kill David. He plotted to kill his father. And so David had this terrible experience of having his son turn against him and drive him into exile. And it is believed that this prayer of David, this particular psalm, was born out of that very experience, and that David was in exile across the Jordan River where he had fled from Absalom when he wrote this psalm, because he said, "From the end of the earth will I cry unto thee." Driven from the kingdom in exile across Jordan, "Lord, from the end of the earth here, I will cry unto thee." The problems of David had a way of bringing David always to his knees. And thus, so many of the Psalms are just the recorded prayers of David when he was facing these difficult times in life. "From the end of the earth," David said, "will I cry unto thee." And it indicates that we can call unto God from any place and at any time and under any circumstance. Now, when I was a child, I thought that you could not pray unless your eyes were closed. That if your eyes were open when you prayed, it really didn't count. God wouldn't listen if your eyes were open. In fact, from the time I was just a small child going to Sunday school, I can remember still the teacher saying, "Every one of you now bow your heads and close your eyes and fold your hands. We're going to pray." So for years, whenever I would pray or anybody would pray, you know, it was because I thought that that's the only way you could pray, was hands folded, eyes closed, and head bowed. Little did I realize that the reason why the teacher said fold your hands is so that when everybody's eyes were closed, you wouldn't be pulling the pigtails of the girl in front of you, you know. Your head was to be bowed in reverence, and your eyes were to be closed to shut out distractions so you could concentrate on what you were praying. Growing up in a family of four kids and a Christian home, always prayer for the meals. One of the kids was always peeking to make sure the rest had their eyes closed. And after prayer, so often they said, "Charles didn't have his eyes closed during prayer." And my parents would say, "Uh-huh, but how did you know he didn't have his eyes closed?" "Well, I just peeked for a second, you know." People think that you have to be in a certain position. You have to be kneeling. Or you have to be standing. And the theologians have even argued over this kind of stuff. What is a proper position for prayer? And they've gotten in arguments over that. Someone said, "Well, if you'd fall head first into a well, I bet you'd pray with standing on your head, you know." I mean, position doesn't count. It's the position of the heart that is important. And people get these kind of ideas, you know, about prayer. There are places where God is closer to you than other places. When I was sitting under that tree up at the summer camp, I really felt close to God and the presence of God. And so as years go by, you feel away from God, and I want to go back and sit under that tree again. And, you know, you just plan, and you just get so hungry and starving for God. I just have to go back. I've got to sit under that tree again. And so you go back up finally to the camp, and they chop the tree down. How could they? How could they, you know? No heart, no spirituality at all. And you begin to get these ideas concerning prayer, which are wrong. You can call upon God facing any direction. You can call upon God from anywhere, and God is just as close to you on the South Pole as he is the North Pole. I think it was Gypsy Smith that used to, maybe he wrote the song, "You're a million miles from the gates of peace, but you're only one little step from God." You may have been roaming far off from God, for years roaming from God, but it's only one step back. God is near unto those who call upon him. And so David said, "From the ends of the earth will I cry unto thee. When my heart is overwhelmed." And there are many experiences in life in which our heart becomes overwhelmed. When a friend or a loved one is dying, and you and medical science have nothing to offer them, and you watch them as they slowly sink away, it's an overwhelming experience. You feel so totally helpless. There is so much you would like to do, like to reach out, like to help, but you feel that sense of just being overwhelmed. I can't do anything about what's happening right here before me. When your husband or your wife has walked off, they've become interested in someone else. They declare that they don't love you anymore. They hope that they never see you again. You can keep the kids. They're going to find their new life and their new love and their happiness and all. They've been nothing but miserable with you. And you feel so totally overwhelmed. So helpless. They won't receive your calls. They won't listen to your cries. They won't believe you that you realize you've failed and you're going to change. And it's just all over. And it's just such an overwhelming feeling because you don't know what you're going to do, how you're going to survive, how you're going to adjust to the changes that you know are going to be necessary. When you've lost your job and you don't have money to pay the rent, it's just an overwhelming experience. When the doctor tells you, "I'm sorry, but the tests show that you have cancer," that can be overwhelming. When it seems that no one really understands, that you're all alone. Worse than that, they don't even seem to care. They seem to avoid you now. And you just feel so totally... That's an overwhelming experience to think that you're trying to face these problems of the world without anybody standing with you or standing by you. It's overwhelming. David said, "When my heart is overwhelmed." You say, "Well, I've never had anything like that happen. I've always been able to have it." Just wait. The day will come when you will be overwhelmed by the circumstances of life, when you'll be facing situations that are out of control, your control, when there is nothing that you can do to change those circumstances. And you feel that helplessness. I'm overwhelmed. David said, "When my heart is overwhelmed, what can you do? Well, some people go out and get drunk. Can't face it. Can't face life. And they just try to escape in alcohol. Others go out and get loaded. Can't face the reality. Unfortunately, many jump off a bridge. Try to end it all. I just can't take life anymore. I'm overwhelmed by the circumstances of life. Obviously, none of these are right or desirable. When my heart is overwhelmed, David said, lead me to the rock that is higher than I. Who is the rock higher than I? In the very next psalm, Psalm 62, David said, truly my soul waits upon God. From him comes my salvation. He only is my rock and my salvation. He is my defense. I shall not be greatly moved. Lead me to the rock. O God, bring me to yourself. Lead me, Lord, to yourself, to that place of defense, to that place of strength. Lead me to the rock that is higher than I. We sing, rock of ages, cleft for me, let me hide myself in thee. And how many times when the storms of life are greater than we can handle, do we find that place of refuge in the rock? Jesus is the rock of our defense, the rock of our strength. On Christ, the solid rock, I stand. All other ground is sinking sand. The interesting thing, David said, lead me to the rock that is higher than I. It seems that we must be led to the rock. The time of being overwhelmed with our problems, with our circumstances, with our difficulties, should always be times when we are led to pray. Now, David was probably a spiritual man because he had so many problems. And his problems forced him to prayer. Don McClure was sharing at a pastor's conference a while back that his mother was one of the godliest, most spiritual women that he knew. That she was always praying. And he said, I want you fellows to know that I'm the one responsible for making her such a godly woman. Through my teenagers, I kept her on her knees, you know. But how wonderful when a person has learned the place of refuge that we have in Christ Jesus. They've learned to come when we're overwhelmed, when we're facing situations that are really too heavy for us to carry. That we've learned to come to Him. Lead me to the rock that is higher than I. Every Saturday night, as the men gather in the fellowship hall for prayer, we pray for those people in this area who have hit the wall. They've gone as far as they can. The circumstances of life are just overwhelming them, and they don't know where to turn as they're sitting there in that room on Saturday night, and they just don't know what they're going to do, where to turn. We pray, Lord, lead them to church tomorrow morning, that they might find in Jesus Christ the help that they so desperately need. Lord, lead them to a place of understanding of your love and grace. Maybe you're here this morning because of the prayers last night. That as you were sitting there in your room and you were going over the problems that you're facing and that thing looked so impossible and you thought, I don't know what I'm going to do. I don't know where to turn. And that thought came into your mind, why don't you go to church tomorrow morning? The Lord is leading you to the rock that is higher. The rock that is able to help you. The rock that is able to sustain you. The one who is able to deliver you and to help you. David found the rock higher than he was. And he was delivered. In fact, he closes the psalm by declaring, God, you're going to prolong the king's life. The confidence, having come to God, laid it before the Lord that God would work. And that somehow, some way, though he didn't know, God would bring him through. And as you bring your situation to the Lord, as you lay it before him, you can know that somehow, some way, God is going to see you through. It's really not necessary that you know how. That's his realm. He'll do it. You can trust in him. When my heart is overwhelmed, oh God, lead me to the rock that is higher than I. Shall we pray? Father, we thank you for your power, greater than ours. For your love, deeper than we can fathom. And we thank you, Lord, that you are there to help those that will call upon you. We pray for those here this morning, Lord, who are overwhelmed by the situations that they are currently facing. Thank you, Lord, for leading them to the rock that is higher. The rock who is able. And Lord, may we lay before you these issues over which we have no control. And may we allow you, dear Lord, to begin your work for your glory. In Jesus' name, amen. Shall we stand? If this morning you've been overwhelmed by the situations of life, I would encourage you, go back to the prayer room over in the corner here. There will be pastors waiting back there to pray with you and to help you find the strength and the help of the Lord to lead you to that rock who will be your strength and your defense. May the Lord be with you and watch over and keep you in his love. May you be strengthened day by the working of his Spirit within your life. May you be enriched in your relationship with Jesus Christ, as we learn to turn to him for help and strength in the daily issues of life. The Lord bless thee.
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Well, hi, everybody. I'm Don Stewart, and welcome to another edition of Jesus is Lord of All. This is series number 3 and episode 5, looking at Matthew's chapter 8 and 9 of the Gospel according to St. Matthew. And last time we left you with the 6th specific miracle. Jesus was the one who could forgive sins. It's God and God alone who could do it. Jesus claimed authority to forgive sin when he healed the man who was paralyzed there in front of the religious leaders. And as we emphasized last time, with all the miracles of Jesus, by far the most important one for you and the most important one for me is the forgiveness of sins. Now, as we go through chapter 9, before we get to miracle number 7, a few illustrations here, and it's interesting, isn't it, that the next illustration is when the Lord calls a very, shall we say, well-known type of person who is a sinner, the man who is the publican, Matthew, at the toll booth. Matthew 9 to 13, the calling of St. Matthew, Jesus, the friend of sinners. So it says, as Jesus, while he was going along, Jesus was going on from there, he saw a man sitting at the toll booth. Matthew is his name. And he said to him, "You follow me." And he rose up and followed after him. Notice Matthew immediately follows Jesus when Jesus calls him. It says, "Then it came about, so they were feasting in the house. Behold, many tax collectors and sinners came, and they were sitting together with Jesus and with his disciples. And when the Pharisees saw that, they were saying to his disciples, 'For what reason is your teacher eating with sinners, tax collectors?'" Sinners, what's going on here? And Jesus overhears this, and he says, the wounds that are healthy don't need a physician, but those who are sick need a physician. And then he said, go and learn what it is. I desire mercy and not sacrifice. And then the punchline, I did not come to call the righteous, but sinners to repentance. So interestingly, after we see the episode at the beginning of chapter 9 of Jesus claiming the authority to forgive sin, he rubs it in even more on these religious leaders when he calls one who is one of the lowest of the low in that day, Matthew, the publican, the tax collector, the hated tax collector. He follows Jesus. They have a feast, and these religious leaders seem to show up everywhere, and they show up at the feast and wonders, why is Jesus hanging around sinners? And Jesus made the point. He came to call not the righteous, but sinners to repentance. Now, the problem is these people thought they were righteous before God, but they were just as bad of sinner, if not worse sinners, than the tax collector and others. You see, when it comes to sin, we need to understand what the Bible says, what sin consists of. It's lawlessness, it's going against the commands of God. But in Proverbs chapter 6, when it talks about the things the Lord hates, first and foremost is what is pride, a proud look. So before anything else, the Lord hates arrogance, he hates pride, which these religious leaders showed here. So Jesus called a despised sinner to be his disciples, one of the lessons we learn here. And the gift of salvation is celebrated in Matthew's name. Matthew actually means gift of God. Now, what happens is disciples abandon their sinful lifestyles and follow Jesus' example when they do come to faith in him, and they introduce other sinners to Jesus. That's precisely what went on. Matthew called some of his sinful friends over, introduced them to Jesus so Jesus could evangelize them, and disciples express the character of God, again, by showing mercy to other sinners. That's what it's all about. We're here to give the good news of Jesus Christ to the world, to show them mercy. Jesus said in the Sermon on the Mount, "Blessed are the merciful, for they shall receive mercy. They shall obtain mercy." If we believe in Christ, we have been given God's mercy. We want to share that story with others. And this is what the calling of St. Matthew tells us here in Matthew chapter 9. All right. As we go on, it says, "Then they came to him," namely the disciples of John, saying, "Why are we and the Pharisees fasting much, and your disciples are not fasting at all?" In other words, you know, you just came from a feast. We're fasting. Disciples of John are fasting. The Pharisees are fasting. Why aren't your disciples fasting? Now, Jesus' answer is interesting. He said, "The sons of the wedding party are not able to fast for such a time as the groom is with them. But the day shall come when he'll be taken away from them. Then they will fast." The son here literally refers to, you know, he's referring to himself, obviously. The sons of the wedding party are those who are attending the wedding. And when you have a wedding, see, weddings
were very much, as they still are, a big deal in the ancient world. They're celebrations. A new relationship has started, a new family has started. So they don't fast during that time, you feast. Well, the groom is there. Jesus is there, the one who it's all about, the celebration. So you're not going to fast during that particular time. So he gives this illustration. Then he gave another one about no one sews a patch on, you know, an old garment. A patch of unshrunk cloth on an old garment. Otherwise, it'll tear. The patch will tear, and it'll become worse. The garment will be worse, and the tear will become worse. In other words, when you're sewing a patch on a garment, you don't put something on it, something new, that will tear. And so he gives this illustration here that he's doing something unique. He's not doing the old things. This is something new. Christ came not to condemn people, not to condemn or destroy the law, but to fulfill it. So what he's saying by this is, look, I'm bringing something new here. I'm not putting in a patch on an old garment. I've got a whole new garment for you, and that's when you come to me. And the next illustration kind of says it. He says, neither do they cast a new wine into old wineskins. Why? Otherwise, the skins burst, the wine is poured out, and it's destroyed. Skins are destroyed, but they cast new wine into new skins, and both are being preserved. Now, the idea is this is the wine that was new of recent origin, was still fermenting. They would store them in these leather bags, but you didn't put them in old bags. You put them in new bags, otherwise they would burst. Again, there's something Jesus is saying with these two illustrations. He's doing something new. Something the religious leaders were not expecting him to do, and that is reach out to the people who are the dregs of society, the down and outers. And so we see this over and over again, haven't we? The miracle of the leper, one of the bottom class of society because of his illness. You've got also the religious leaders looking down upon him. They look down upon the Gentiles, the second miracle, the Gentile servant, a centurion servant. He was looked down upon. He was a hopeless case. The demoniacs were hopeless cases. But Jesus now is going out of his way in these specific miracles to show he has authority over all, but he's also showing he has authority by reaching out to people that they wouldn't touch. Now, it's interesting in that day, the religious leaders, the mentality was riches were a sign of God's blessing. If you didn't have riches, if you had poverty, God's judging you. That was the whole issue. Then we read Luke 16, where Jesus talks about two people, a rich man who's not named and a poor man named Lazarus. The poor man named Lazarus was, you know, basically begging. He's a beggar. He's at the gate of this rich man. He would eat the scraps after the rich off the rich man's table. The rich man would basically 24/7. He would, you know, party. He would fare sumptuously, as the King James Version said. He was all eating, drinking. He wore this clothing was described as very brilliant, very bright. And so he had all going for him. So from an outward position, it looked like that God favored the rich man and didn't favor Lazarus. But what's going on? When they die, the rich man goes to the place of judgment. Lazarus goes to the presence of the Lord. So we have something similar here too. You've got these customs there, these Jewish customs that the disciples are not obligated to keep, these traditional customs, particularly during with the fasting here. You don't fast when the groom is with them. So the joy of Christianity is inconsistent with the somber nature of some of these customs. When Jesus is around, there should be joy. So they're not obligated to keep these traditional customs and basically to impose on these this new work that God is doing. Basically, you're leading to the destruction of both the old and the new. So he compares the old and the new. So again, setting the stage for the next miracle, but hammering home the truth that he came to call sinners, not the righteous, to repentance. He told that person his sins were forgiven. We don't know the nature of this person who was paralyzed. Maybe he did something to get himself paralyzed. We don't know. But whatever the case may be, Jesus is going out of his way with these miracles to show not only he has the authority, but he's doing something contrary. The new wine and new skins, doing something contrary to what was taught and thought in that day. And so this is bothering the religious leaders. It's going to continue to bother them as they see
the miracles. Now, the next two are intertwined, number 7 and number 8. The hemorrhaging woman, the Lord heals when all hope seems to be lost. So Matthew's going to intertwine this. Jesus is speaking on the subject of fasting here when all of a sudden an emergency arises. The ruler of a synagogue approaches Jesus with an immediate need. It says, while he was saying these things, behold, a ruler... One of the rulers came to him and bowed the knee to him or worshiped him, saying that my daughter is near death, but you come lay your hands on her and she shall live. So Jesus rose up and he followed him and his disciples. So this religious leader now, what he is, this ruler of a synagogue, his daughter is next to death. We learn from other gospels, his name's Jairus. The little girl's 12 years of age, is at the point of death. He finds Jesus, please come lay your hands upon my daughter. My daughter will live. And so this is what takes place. Again, the word behold, that means something is about to happen. When that comes up, Jesus just finished talking about the new wine and the old skins and about the, you know, not fasting when the groom is there. And all of a sudden, this takes place. So again, busy, busy, busy time. 12 years of age, this young lady. And so he's on his way to heal this woman. However, something takes place on the way. It says, behold, a woman who had suffered from a discharge of blood for 12 years came up behind him and touched the fringe of his garment. For she said to herself, if I only touch his garment, I will be made well. Jesus turned, and seeing her, he said, take heart, daughter, your faith has made you well. And instantly, the woman was made well. Now, Mark and Luke both record a more detailed version of this, and we learn some other things about this account from the other two Gospels here that record this. There's a great crowd that had followed around Jesus. They're crowding around him here. And in other words, when he was touched, he... one of the Gospels, he says, who touched me? And, you know, Peter says, Lord, you mean you're being jostled by the crowd. What do you mean, who touched you? And he said, I felt some power go out of me. Something happened here. And so we have this woman now thinking, if I only touch, here's her faith, the little tassel, the little, you know, these at the hem of his garment. In other words, I don't have to even touch him. Just touch this tassel here. I'll be healed. Faith. She assumed by merely touching his outer garment, she would be healed. Now, she, according to Luke, who was a doctor, she'd, you know, tried all these doctors over the years, consulted them, didn't get any better, suffered 12 years with the problem. So as Jesus is hurrying to get to the house of the synagogue official, she could not stop him and explain her problem. You know, he's in a hurry because this girl's near death. So she has to do something. She has to do it quickly. So the verb here in Greek, she kept saying to herself, she's talking to herself, if only touch the hem of his garment, if I just touch it, if I get the courage, she's trying to talk herself and the courage to touch Jesus' cloak. And she believes if that happens, she will be made well. So his outer garment referred to a blue tassel that symbolized a Jewish man's obedience to God's law, which is really interesting. Numbers 15, 37 to 41. So it's referencing obeying the law of God. You know, you have these tassels on your garments. So she touched the very part of Jesus' clothing that indicated his ritual purity. Now, from the other Gospels, like I said, we realize that Jesus understood that something had taken place here. So when she did touch the garment, she was immediately healed, and she recognized it, and then she realized this, that she was immediately healed, and Jesus also realized something had taken place and asked who touched him. The woman told the story here, what had happened, you know, how she showed her faith, and Jesus pronounced her well. Now, what's interesting here, the Greek word for well, sozo, means to be saved. It's also the same word that's used when talking about someone is saved from their sins, saved from their, you know, being lost. You know, I was once lost, now I'm found. I was once blind, now I see. I'm now saved. Well, interesting here, in this context, it can be translated also, the woman was, you know, healed. And so what we find here is this woman who was probably, it has a double meaning here. Not only saved physically from infirmary, this terrible thing she had for 12 years, but also saved, you know, spiritually by trusting that the Lord Jesus is the one that is able to do it. So this is what we find in this particular miracle. So on the way for miracle number 8, which we'll get the next

these stories about, you know, he's bringing something new. All of a sudden, he interrupts Jesus, says, you've got to come now. I need you now, now, now. So you've got the important person who has a daughter who is near death. So Jesus has to immediately go there with an unnamed woman who in the eyes of the world was not known, who suffered privately for the same amount of time Jairus's daughter had been alive, 12 years. So we have a contrast here, someone suffering privately and someone suffering very much publicly with Jairus and his daughter. And so the fact that Jesus made the woman publicly testify what took place not only amazed the crowd, it was a testimony to this man Jairus. Let's not miss that. So Jesus, as this woman touches the garment, he stops. Remember, he's got to be in this big hurry. Jairus wonder, what do you stop? Well, something happened here. I felt power go out of me. And well, what do you mean? Well, someone touched me. And Peter's, of course, they're all around touching you. They're jostling you. The crowd's trying to get you there. And so when the woman finally came forward and told the story of the 12 years, believe me, that touched Jairus. We got to confess to that, right? He immediately caught that, the meaning of that. 12 years, huh? That's how long my daughter is, how old my daughter is. And the Lord did something supernatural with this woman, maybe, and I'm sure that really calmed him a bit, that he's going to do something supernatural when he gets to my daughter. So this is a testimony. So he was bringing Jesus seemingly as a last resort to himself to raise his dead daughter, though from entirely different backgrounds. These two people have in common what? Well, they have in common, they both trusted Jesus to do a healing, and he obliged both of them. Now, this one's fascinating, because what we have here, again, is a public person, a private person, a person who has a public suffering that everybody knows about, a woman who has a private suffering that basically nobody knows about except her loved ones and the doctors that she sees. So Jesus now, and not only in this seventh miracle, heals a woman of this scourge that she's had, but he does it in such a way to show that he cares about you, he cares about me, even in things that maybe nobody else knows about. You know, a lot of us, we live in a world, well, in one sense, are anonymous. We drive down the highway, we go with crowds and that, and we're just one of many people. No one knows who we are, why we're there, what life's all about. You may see a person for a second, you may talk to a person for a few minutes, and that's it. And yet, that, you know, this is life, because we're all busy, we're all going forward. So most people would be similar to this woman who is suffering anonymously. Nobody really knows her position, nobody knows her problem. And as there are people watching this right now who are suffering anonymously, they don't get headlines like Jairus is, you know, the leader of the synagogue, he's a public official, he can have Jesus follow him. This woman is, you know, basically in that day it was a nobody, but Jesus is the one, as we see again, who reaches down and ministers the needs of the so-called nobodies. So let's again review and think about this. All right, a leper, okay, a Gentile, a non-Jew, all right, two men from Gadara who were demon-possessed, all right, a publican, a tax collector, okay, calls him, and then what does he do? Well, what he does next, the Lord supernaturally heals this woman who was basically unknown, faceless person in the crowd, of her scourge, of what she was going through. So there's a pattern that we see here developing. We see Jesus, in doing these 10 miracles, showing that he has the authority, shows us not only he has the ability to do this, but it's also whom he chooses. Notice it's not the most popular people. It's not, in other words, Jesus, Paul said the same thing in 1 Corinthians chapter 1. It's not many of the famous, many of the rich, many of the notables in the world that become believers. He reaches out to he's the hope of the hopeless here. And so the most people, the great majority of people in Jesus' day, as is true in our day, they're just, you know, they're just one of the crowd. No one knows who they are. We're born, we live, we die. That's it.
Nobody knows that much about us. Nobody knows that much about our lives, who we are, what we're all about. And this woman basically, typically, as shall we say, represents people like that, where, you know, the world, who is she? Well, she's nobody inside of the world. But you know something? You're somebody very, very special to God. Very, very, very special.

0: And so they both trusted Jesus to do a healing, and again, he obliged each of them. All right, now we're on the way to see this man, Jairus, to see the daughter who was near death or who had just died. So the narrative now continues. When Jesus, and this is Matthew 9, 23 to 25, when Jesus entered the ruler's house and saw the flute players and the disorderly crowd, he said, "Go away. The girl is not dead, but is asleep." Now, the New English translation says they began making fun of him. Basically, the Greek says they laughed him to scorn. They ridiculed him. They were laughing. She's not dead, but sleeping. They literally laughed him to scorn. What do you mean she's not dead? We know someone's dead. But when the crowd had been put out, put aside, he went in, and it says he gently took her hand, and the girl got up. And the news of this spread throughout that region. All right, at that time, Jesus arrived when they were mourning at her death. The official flute players, the mourners were there. They had professional people. When someone died immediately, they'd come on the scene. See, and the custom's still true to this day. When you die as a Jewish person, you're buried the same day. So there were people there who were always on the ready to perform, the dirge, funeral dirge, that the mourning takes place and the person is buried right away. If it could be the same day or the early morning the next day. So they're already mourning because they know she's dead, not merely asleep. So they begin making fun of him and ridiculing him. He throws the crowd outside the door, takes the little girl by the hand, and raises her back to life. Even death was subject to his authority. Now, we need to understand the difference here. This is very important, between resurrection, reanimation, and resuscitation. Very important truth. Resurrection is what the Bible promises to each of us who have believed in Jesus. Resurrection means after this death, sometime we are going to be given a new body, a body likened to Jesus. 1 John 3:2, it doesn't appear but what we shall be, but when he appears, we shall be like him, for we shall see him as he is. When we are raised from the dead someday, when we are raised, either caught up with the rapture of the church and change, or raised from the dead, we're going to have a body likened to his, a resurrected body. This is not the same thing. We call this a resuscitation or reanimation. You say, what does it mean? Does it talk about him raising her from the dead? Well, he raised her back to life. This is true, but he raised her back to life in the same body that she had before. In other words, it wasn't a new body. It wasn't a glorified body. This little girl eventually grew old and she eventually died, and died and stayed dead, remained dead, with the hope that someday she would receive a body like the rest of us are going to receive, like that of the Lord Jesus. And so when we have these accounts in Scripture, we have a number of them in the Gospels. Lazarus was dead 4 days. He's brought back to life. The widow of Nain's son in Luke's gospel, he's on the way to burial. He's in the coffin there. And the procession is stopped. Jesus stops the procession and brings him back to life. Well, Lazarus died again. And that next time he died, he stayed dead. The widow of Nain's son, the only son of this widow, died. Yeah, but he came back to life, but he eventually had to die again. So he was resuscitated or reanimated. So we want to make that distinction. He's brought back to life, and she's brought back to life in the same body, same frail human form. So that someday has the promise of a resurrection. 1 Corinthians 15 says Jesus was the first fruits of those who receive that resurrected body. And then those at his coming will also receive a body likened to that. That's a wonderful promise we have from Scripture. So in the eighth miracle that we see, Jesus is now the Lord of life and death. Life and death are subject to his authority. Who can raise the dead? It's only God can raise the dead. He can raise them to life, back to this body temporarily, or he can raise them to life eternal, which he promises to do in the Scripture. So Jesus now, in performing miracle number 8, number 7 happened with the miracle of the woman on the way there, when Jesus on the way to see Jairus' daughter. Number 8 is one of the most important of all because it pictures basically the eventual resurrection of us all. Not that, this woman wasn't young girl wasn't raised in the sense like we're going to be raised someday, but it pictures that life and death are under his control. So what have we seen? Incurable disease with the leper, space and time healing the centurion servant without even being there, Simon Peter's mother-in-law on the Sabbath where only God can work. Number four, calming the wind and the waves in the Sea of Galilee, Lord of the natural world, the invisible world. He has authority over that. Then, of course, number five, he gets to the other side, and he casts demons out of the Gadarene demoniacs, Lord of the supernatural realm. And then, as we've seen going into chapter 9, he is the one who can cure and heal someone of their sinful nature. Not that our nature will go away in this life, but there'll come a time when we'll receive a new nature, a new body, like the promise we just mentioned, where we'll be having a body that cannot sin, will not sin. But he forgives sins, not only now, but the result goes out into eternity. And then number seven, someone who seemingly is a nobody in this world, someone who has something that nobody can heal. Jesus, again, heals that. But he heals this person, as contrasted with Jairus, who's just a simple person like most people in the world, not very well known. But the Lord reaches down and allows her to exercise her faith and be healed in miracle number seven. And now in miracle number eight, life and death. Life and death. Job 14:14, if a person dies, will they live again? That's the question everybody asks. Sooner or later, one way or another, is there life after death? And we have in this picture here, Jesus bringing this girl back to life. Yes, temporary life. Yes, being resuscitated or reanimated, but picturing bringing back to life all of us someday who will die, who will come be brought back to a life evermore, everlasting. So in miracle number eight, authority over this area, that again, no human being, nobody has this authority, but God himself, and here God the Son exercises it. All right, we're finishing number five, our fifth different edition of the third thing we've been talking about here, Matthew chapter 8, chapter 9, and that is Jesus being Lord of all, looking at 10 specific miracles. Episode 5 is about to be complete. We will complete our series, this series, with episode 6, with the last two miracles, but you're going to have to wait and see what they are till next time. So I'm Don Stewart saying thank you so much for watching. Hopefully all of this is very, very helpful to you as we learn that Jesus is indeed Lord of all. So until then, may the Lord richly, richly bless.
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5: Well, welcome to the 700 Club. A deadly attack on Saudi Arabia's main airport could lead to an expanding war in the Persian Gulf. President Trump is considering whether to join the Saudis in military strikes against Houthi rebels in Yemen.
6: Meanwhile, the United States Treasury Secretary is defending Trump's deal to buy diesel fuel from Vladimir Putin as a blow to Iran. Joshua Swanson reports from Jerusalem.
7: Prime Minister Benjamin Netanyahu on Sunday condemned the Houthi attack on Riyadh's international airport that killed at least 12 people and wounded more than 300. He also convened a security meeting, including Defense Minister Israel Katz and other officials, with Iran, Gaza, and Lebanon reportedly on the agenda. The Saudis are vowing a strong response to the Houthis, but the Wall Street Journal reports Saudi officials say their supply of interceptor missiles is running low. Asked whether America would join Saudi strikes against the Houthis, President Trump left that possibility open.
8: We may. We're going to look at it.
9: How soon?
8: We just found out about the recent attack, so we'll make a decision. We move very quickly.
7: Meanwhile, the administration is defending a deal to allow Russian diesel imports, saying it will help bring down fuel prices. Treasury Secretary Scott Bessent says the move undercuts Iran's efforts to disrupt energy markets.
10: The biggest loser here is the Iranian regime, because they tried to have a choke point on the Strait of Hormuz. That didn't work. They tried to have a choke point on diesel prices. Now that's not working.
7: The Kremlin says President Vladimir Putin offered additional energy supplies during Friday's phone call with Trump. Russian officials say they plan to export 300,000 tons of diesel in October and more in coming months. Six U.S. senators, including four Republicans, are pushing back on the deal. Democratic Senator Chris Murphy, recently back from a trip to the Middle East, is sharply criticizing the administration's handling of the war. He says Iran is restarting its nuclear research and rebuilding its missile program.
11: If the Trump administration was trying to lose this war, they couldn't do worse than they are doing. This is a humiliation to the United States. The war is getting bigger and more dangerous, not smaller and more limited.
7: Joshua Swanson, CBN News, Jerusalem.
5: Well, in other news, the ongoing conflict in the Middle East is making a huge impact on the midterm elections. John Jessup has that story and more from our CBN News Bureau in Washington. John?
12: That is right, Gordon. As the war plays out thousands of miles away, the consequences are being felt right here at home. CBN's Caitlin Burke takes us to one Virginia district where the outcome of the elections is especially personal.
13: Foreign policy rarely tops the list of issues that could decide midterm elections. The conflict in Iran, though, doesn't seem far away, as Americans nationwide feel its effects at the gas pump and beyond. In communities like Hampton Roads, it's taking a more personal toll.
14: We have a lot of Navy here, but we have all service branches and their families. So these are the people that are sent into harm's way.
13: Representative Jen Kiggins serves Virginia's 2nd Congressional District, home to a large military and veteran community. The Republican incumbent is a former Navy helicopter pilot, and her Democrat challenger, Elaine Luria, is also a Navy veteran.
15: I deployed 6 times and have transited the Strait of Hormuz dozens of times during my military service.
13: While both say they understand the cost of sending Americans into harm's way, the candidates draw very different conclusions about the situation with Iran.
14: I think we can never forget why we're actually involved in conflict in the Middle East. It's so that Iran can never have nuclear weapons and nuclear capabilities. And the fact that this administration has taken action on that country to be able to prevent terrorism and to prevent a terrorist nation from having nuclear capability makes our world safer.
13: Kiggins supports the mission but hopes it will end soon. As Luria agrees Iran shouldn't be allowed to acquire a nuclear weapon, she argues the cost of the current conflict is too high, particularly for military families.
15: People are really concerned about the fact that we're sending our sailors to fight this war that has no end in sight. People are very worried that our civilian leadership in the military has no plan, essentially, how to get out of this.
13: Luria points to the strain open-ended deployments have on her constituents and wants action.
15: I think Congress needs to vote in support of these war powers resolutions to end this war, to stop funding this war. We have to, with our international partners, come to the table and end this conflict.
13: Kiggins disagrees, saying the district's close military connection also shapes how voters view the mission's purpose.
14: I think our district is different. We know people who serve. We know people who are deployed right now. And so that makes us very patriotic, very strong supporters of our men and women in uniform. I don't know what the timeline is for resolution of this conflict. I hope it's soon. I know that I would like my military members to be able to return home safely to their families, but We have to make sure that we're keeping the world a safer place.
13: The question now is whether those differences will lead to change. In a district with so many families feeling a direct impact, this race could answer whether voters see the conflict as a reason to stay the course or change direction. Caitlin Burke, CBN News, Washington.
12: President Trump says he'll decide whether the execution of Nidal Hassan will be made public. The former Army psychiatrist will face a firing squad for murdering 13 people after opening fire on civilians and soldiers at Fort Hood back in 2009. Defense Secretary Pete Hegseth said the execution will be live streamed, and that's raising public debate, including among religious leaders. Pastor Robert Jeffress of First Baptist Church in Dallas tweeted, "Life is so valuable. God said that whoever takes a life should pay with his own life. The more people that can see the truth illustrated through a public execution, the better." National Association of Evangelicals President Walter Kim, while affirming the need for justice, told Religion News Service, quote, "A live stream execution by firing squad risks turning one of the state's most solemn responsibilities into a public spectacle, promoting a culture of death rather than a culture that upholds the dignity of every human being. The execution is set for December 3rd. Well, residents of the Florida Panhandle are picking up after the first hurricane of the Atlantic season came ashore Friday. Four people died as Isaias destroyed homes and knocked out power and water to nearly 1 million people in Florida and Alabama. As soon as the storm cleared out, CBN's Operation Blessing arrived to lend a helping hand. CBN's Del Hurt has the story.
9: Cleanup is continuing along the Gulf Coast after Isaias made landfall as a Category 2 hurricane, with winds topping 110 miles per hour, leaving a trail of destruction. This video from the city of Milton shows homes destroyed.
16: Oh, you see the lightning?
9: Officials say two people died in Alabama and two in Florida.
17: A lot of trees knocked down, a lot of hazards. There may be still power lines knocked down. We may see flooding from some of these rivers over the next day, two, 3 days.
18: Hello?
19: Are you okay?
18: Yeah, my roof came off.
9: Jamie Mittich lost her roof to what she described as a tornado.
18: When the storm started to pick up, I could hear something going through the back that just didn't sound normal. Like, it sounded like a freight train. It was so loud.
9: About 170,000 customers were still without power this morning in the Florida Panhandle and southern Alabama. Operation Blessing's Global Disaster Response Team has established a base of operations at Brownsville Assembly of God in Pensacola.
20: I begin to get texts from my friends at Operation Blessing saying, "What do you need? We're coming." And even just hearing that word, "We're coming," immediately as a pastor begin to bring me peace.
9: Operation Blessing has already served more than 700 meals.
21: We're here in Pensacola. Less than 24 hours after a hurricane came through here, so many are without power. We're here at a church, Brownsville, Assemblies of God. They've allowed us in this beautiful parking lot for our mobile kitchen where we started to serve meals.
9: Operation Blessing has also distributed pallets of Home Depot disaster buckets, emergency meal kits, core water, and hygiene kits.
22: We wouldn't know where we were going to get a hot meal from tonight, to be honest. Our power is out, the water is barely running, and we were told that it's contaminated as well. 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I noticed that the community has really came together, and we are so grateful, especially for Brownsville Assembly of God and Operation Blessing.
9: Dale Hurd, CBN News.
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5: We have reached out to Silicon Valley, and we have our technical edge. We're actually able to show you the story. National Security Correspondent Caitlin Burke reports.
13: When most people think of Silicon Valley, they think of the next big tech breakthrough. Today, most of the breakthrough happening here is aimed at national security, and the Pentagon is taking notice.
23: I tried to sell to the U.S. Navy in 2013. And they literally laughed at me and said, "How do we possibly use unmanned systems?" And I said, "Well, believe me, one day it'll be a thing."
13: 12 years later, Richard Jenkins' company goes beyond just working with the Navy to the Coast Guard, Homeland Security, and many of America's allies. Autonomous vessels the Navy once couldn't wrap its mind around
0: now assisting U.S. forces by tracking ships, spotting illegal smuggling operations, and identifying threats to critical infrastructure. They can remain at sea for months at a time, carrying cameras, radars, and other sensors.
23: The ocean, you realize, is an incredibly vast place that is incredibly both underutilized and underprotected. It's really like the Wild West. No one's looking. Some very, very nefarious things happen out there.
0: This summer, the company crossing a new threshold as one of its newer vessels launched missiles during a Navy training exercise. With lethal decisions still handled by human operators, the test marked a major step forward, moving from just monitoring threats to providing an unmanned platform capable of responding to them.
23: What we're seeing now is customers wanting more and more sophisticated payloads, everything from signals intelligence through to electronic warfare, through to kinetics.
0: Saildrone's path to the Pentagon began in 2015 with the Defense Innovation Unit, created in Silicon Valley to help the military find and adopt commercial technology.
1: Saildrone was one of the early programs that we stood up at DIU. Saildrone had phenomenal staying power in that, you know, they kept at it. And now they're quite a success story, right? Having started at DIU and now scaling across many of the services, that's phenomenal. I would argue, though, that we don't have the years that it took to do that.
0: DIU now leads the charge as the Pentagon works to bring in more commercial defense tech companies while also cutting the time needed to field their products. That push coming as Silicon Valley itself goes through a major shift. Dan Birkenstock, co-founder of the satellite imaging company Skybox, now with the Hoover Institution, says the moment reminds him of an earlier era of American innovation.
16: All engines running.
19: When I look at Silicon Valley today, I think of the sort of golden era back in the 1950s and 60s. I worked at NASA's Johnson Space Center in college, and I got to meet some of the people who had landed on the moon or helped people land on the moon. And hearing their stories of what it was like back then, that's what it feels like to me today in Silicon Valley.
0: So what changed? Birkenstock believes the shift is two-sided. A new way of doing business at the Pentagon combined with a new mindset in Silicon Valley.
19: You had a new generation of entrepreneurs that were interested in government service, were motivated by 9/11, in some cases had served previously in the military or intelligence services. And so they had this kind of desire to solve problems that they had seen in uniform or in service.
0: Sarah Pearson, who heads up DIU strategic initiatives, tells CBN News Russia's invasion of Ukraine added a new level of urgency.
1: That is when I watched most of my former colleagues still in industry, whether they were at startups or big technology companies, begin to explore and really think seriously about how we take the best technology we have in industry and ensure that the United States of America and our allies have access to that.
0: Still, Pearson says less than 1% of the Pentagon's budget goes to venture-backed startups, even as their technology becomes increasingly important on the battlefield. For those companies and their investors, Pentagon interest must now lead to real orders.
19: For companies, especially new companies, part of the sort of emerging defense industrial base, to make commitments to that, they need to know that if they build it, someone will buy it.
0: For some companies, Pentagon support begins long before a product is ready for the battlefield. Foundation Future Industries is developing humanoid robots. Company co-founder Mike LeBlanc, a former Marine, says the goal is to eventually send them on missions that now put U.S. troops at greatest risk.
24: Our robot wouldn't look anything like it does today without the Department of Defense. They have, through small grants and research grants that we've worked together with other companies on, they put in over $73 million into helping us develop this technology, primarily the actuators that are in the robot.
0: Those actuators, essentially the robot's joints, determine what can be picked up, lifted, and the work it can perform, making Foundation just another example of the growing connection between Pentagon investment and commercial innovation. This defense tech boom goes far beyond robots or autonomous vessels at sea. Birkenstock pointing out some of the most consequential developments are out of this world.
19: We're moving into an age where space is becoming dynamic, where things that have traditionally stood still are now moving tremendously. It's natural that space will become a battleground, either below the threshold of outright conflict or above it. But it's really unclear today how that happened.
0: As the U.S. embraces these emerging technologies, experts note they're also being pursued by America's adversaries. And Pearson warns the U.S. can't afford to fall behind.
1: everything's at risk, right? You, adversaries can be phenomenal competitors, right? And they're observing us as well. So it's there is no time more crucial than right now to rebuild the arsenal, to ensure that arsenal is full of the best commercial technologies available for the warfighter.
13: Today's defense race isn't just about building better weapons. It's about building better technology faster. That's exactly why the Pentagon is paying attention to the innovation happening here. Caitlin Burke, CBN News, San Francisco.
5: Well, innovation seems to be the order of the day, and certainly the new battlefield, Azerbaijan versus Armenia, who controlled the drones, controlled the battlefield. That's being played out in Ukraine today with now drone swarms over the battlefield. And what's happening in northern Israel, drones by tether coming in from Hezbollah. It's definitely a new battlefield. My concern is when it becomes like a video game, when you're not putting soldiers at risk, we have a tendency to now minimize the impact of these wars. And if you can do push-button wars, what does that do? And it does it increase the likelihood of major confrontation? Certainly an area for prayer. It's also an area that certainly we can't fall behind. Terry?
3: Ice skater Kathleen Grant lost what she loved the most. First, her father, then her sport. By the time she turned 17, Kathleen was smuggling drugs into prisons.
4: Being on the ice was a mask for me that I would put on that just let everyone know that, hey, don't worry about me, I'm okay.
6: Kathleen Grant was adopted at birth and grew up in San Diego. As a talented child figure skater, she competed across the country and even won medals. Off the ice, she felt alone and insecure.
4: Well, my parents are fighting, and then all of a sudden they're throwing around the word divorce. I felt like, is it my fault? I felt like rejected, you know, like I'm supposed to be in this loving family, but then all of a sudden it's falling apart. I don't understand. My dad was my father figure. He was my protector. He was my provider.
6: When her parents divorced, Kathleen expected to live with her father. Then, just 4 weeks before the custody hearing, she lost the one person she could count on.
4: We get a call that my dad's in the hospital. I was sleeping, and my mom comes to wake me up. She's like, hey, we have to get up. We have to rush to the hospital. Your dad's in the hospital. And I was like, okay, so I get up, and we get to the hospital. I remember just being in the room with my family, and the doctor comes in, and he's like, he's gone. I felt like everything was just ripped away from my life. Wow, God, like, why would you do this to me? Why would you take my dad from me? And again, I felt rejected. It's just a lot of rejection.
6: Though she continued skating, Kathleen tried to bury her pain. At just 12 years old, she was drinking, smoking marijuana, doing cocaine, and becoming sexually active.
4: Having sex was like a way where I felt that a man loved me. I was looking for that fatherly love and protection in all the wrong places. And so I gravitated towards that, and that made me feel loved and accepted and cherished. I had anger, and I remember not being a great teammate sometimes, and I was kind of mean to some of the girls.
6: Eventually, her choices cost Kathleen the sport she loved. She was placed on probation by U.S. figure skating and lost her only escape.
4: When I got that letter, I felt like my dreams were ripped away, because even though I had a lot of turmoil inside, I ice skated since I was 4 years old.
6: Then someone introduced her to methamphetamine.
4: I took the first hit, and immediately everything melted away. It almost felt as if all of my trauma and my whole entire life was just completely gone.
6: The former competitive figure skater descended into a world of crime and violence. At 17, she was smuggling drugs into prisons for traffickers.
4: I was like their runner girl. And so they would send me to, you know, different jails and prisons to bring narcotics into the prisons. I had no guidance. I had no father. My relationship with my mom is strained and I'm high. So at that point, I'm open game for anything.
6: By her 20s, Kathleen sobered up and tried to rebuild her life. However, the wound she had never dealt with remained. Before long, she was back on meth. This time, the addiction took her even deeper.
4: I was around 27 years old, and I start hallucinating because I'm smoking so much meth.
6: By the end of 2012, she had lost her job, and most of her friends had left her as she was helpless to stop her addiction. Then one day, a man Kathleen had been dating pulled up to a church with her.
4: He was like, "You need Jesus?" And he dropped me off. I walk in the church and I see everybody with their hands raised in like a full surrender position, just worshiping the Lord. It was the most beautiful thing I've ever seen.
6: That day would plant a seed in Kathleen's heart. And soon after, she had an encounter that changed her life.
4: I'm in my living room and the Holy Spirit just falls on me and I'm on my knees. I didn't even know this, but I was literally crying out to God. I was radically delivered from addiction when I had that encounter with the Holy Spirit. I mean, that was it. With my life change, I automatically felt renewed.
6: Kathleen has been drug-free ever since. She went to rehab and shortly after enrolled in ministry school where she met her husband, Wesley. Today, they have a family and are planning to move their ministry to Nicaragua. Kathleen also got back on the ice, grateful not only for freedom from addiction, but for a new secure identity in Christ.
4: It was like, wow, God, you saw me and you chose me and you adopted me and you brought me into your kingdom. I had such a sense of renewal and I knew that the gospel of Jesus Christ, that when he says he dies on the cross for all of your sin, past, present, and future, that it covers everything. With all of my stuff, I'm like, Lord, wait, you forgive that? You forgive all the stuff that I've done. I'm like, that's what I want. And so I knew without a shadow of a doubt that the Lord sent Jesus to die on the cross for my sin. And I took a hold of that, and it has been in here ever since. And there is no swaying. That gospel is real.
3: You know, once the truth of how very personal Jesus' sacrifice was for you, once that actually grabs hold of your heart, everything changes. And it's not just a matter of forgiving your sin, it's also giving you the power through the Holy Spirit to not return to it anymore. He cancels it out. It's done. It's gone. The enemy of God, Satan, the devil, whatever you want to call him, he's legit. She says this salvation is real. So is the enemy of God. And you know what he wants more than anything? To rob you of your identity. To not let you know that there is a God who had everything to do with creating you, with plan, purpose, intention. God's word says that. And so when you don't know that, and when you come from a broken place, you know, one of the people in orphan work around the country used to say, if a child is adopted, just assume they've come from a hard place. And those things are sometimes embedded in you when you start like that. What's my identity? Where did I come from? Why did my parents not keep me? It begins there. Then you go into a family and your mom and dad start arguing and the family starts falling apart and you're already wounded by a background you don't understand and can't define, and now that's breaking up. And then your dad, who was your protector, the one that you depended on, is gone, just like that, just like that. And you're left with a mom you don't have much of a relationship with and wondering, what in the world is my life about? That's where Kathleen was. To become sexually active at 12, to become involved in drug usage and then drug trafficking is not normal. not normal, even for most people. You have to be badly wounded for that to happen. And then there's Jesus. You know, there are a lot of people who say, how can you believe? How can you trust? You know what? I've had my own experience with him, but it's affirmed every time I see someone like Kathleen come forward and talk about how God pulled her out of a slimy, miry pit and set her feet on a rock. And she was delivered and forever changed. How did that happen? Because Kathleen just got strong one day? No. No, it happened because God's real. Jesus paid the price for your sin. You can't get good enough to earn forgiveness and salvation. It's the free gift of God. What he tells us is we have to humble ourselves enough to say, God, I want you. I need you. You know, you can say that even when you're not sure whether God exists or not. You just say this to him, God, if you're real, show yourself to me. Show yourself to me. I need you and I want you and I'm asking you to come into the middle of my mess, the middle of my heart and my life. I'm asking you to change me. Because he offers you all that's good, all that's whole, all that's thriving and fruitful and real, all that you were created to be. Why would you walk away from that? Some of you feel like God couldn't possibly forgive you. You know, I'm sure Kathleen felt like that. It's not about you. It's about what he did 2,000 years ago on that cross. He took all of our sins, every single one of us. It's why the burden was so heavy. It wasn't just what happened to him physically. It was also what happened to him in the spirit realm when he took all of that on and bore it so that you and I could have freedom. Take hold of that freedom today. You can be set free of whatever it is that is defining you, that's defeating you, that's pulling you down. You don't have to live like that. You were created for more, and it is a choice. So today, right now, decide. You know, the Bible says, Jesus said this, I stand at the door and knock. If anyone hears me, opens the door, I will come in and I'll have fellowship with him. Today, God's knocking at your door. It's not chance that you've seen Kathleen's story or that you're watching this program. God is opening a door for you. Will you open the door for him and let him come into the midst of your mess? Stop trying to do for yourself what is impossible. You cannot. But in him, there is forgiveness, there is freedom, there is new life. Will you pray with me right now? Let's just pray together. Open the door of your heart. Take the same chance on Jesus that you've taken on so many other things that have fallen apart in your life. Let's pray. Jesus, I know your name. I even know a little bit about you, but I do not know you. And yet I'm told that you know me, that you love me in spite of what I've done, what I've become. Jesus, will you come into my heart? Will you come into my life? I give it all to you. I lift up the mess. I give it all to you today, God. And I say, touch me, change me, teach me your way, God. Fill me with your Holy Spirit so that I can think differently, that I can make choices that I can't make on my own. I need you and I want you. So today I give you my life and I ask you to do something of eternal significance in me, through me, and for me. And I thank you in advance that when I come before your throne, because of the price you paid for me, the door is open. Now I'm opening the door to my heart. Come into my life, Jesus. Make it your own. It's in your holy name I pray. Amen. If you've prayed that prayer, it's the beginning. The door is open. What do you do now? Well, we've got a wonderful packet we'd love to share with you. It's called A New Day. 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God loves you and nothing can change that. So receive it today. Gordon?
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12: Welcome back to Washington for this CBN Newsbreak. The leader of the Catholic Church is preparing for surgery to remove a nodule on his lung. Pope Leo made the announcement during his Sunday blessing, thanking the crowd for their support and prayers. The lesion has been found in the early stages and has not spread. His recovery time is expected to last a week after the surgery. The Pope has a major trip planned for November to South America. Well, CBN Superbook is bringing families together in Indonesia. More than 100 families, including over 250 children, attended special screenings featuring Superbook animation, interactive games, and a chance to learn God's Word. A gospel presentation gave children the opportunity to pray to receive Jesus. Parents also took part in a meaningful moment when they prayed over and blessed their children. Well, you can find out more about what CBN is doing around the world by going to cbn.com/international. Gordon and Terry will be back right after this.
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3: 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And that includes borrowing money from a loan shark. Soon she was sinking further and further into debt until Orphan's Promise came to her rescue. When Grandma Champu's niece abandoned her three young children, Grandma didn't think twice about taking them in.
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3: To provide for her grandchildren, Grandma took out a $900 bank loan to start a small food business, but it didn't survive. 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
17: Sometimes Grandma borrows money from the neighbors so we can have rice and one egg.
15: 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I will never abandon them.
3: 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First, we gave the family emergency food. Then we trained her in managing the business and her finances. Next, we helped her to expand the business to increase sales. Finally, we paid for the children's school fees and gave them new uniforms and supplies. Grandma's income from her snack stand has doubled. Today, she has paid nearly all of her debt.
15: We're truly grateful to the people who support Orphans Promise. God sent you to help us. Now our life is filled with joy.
17: Our grandma doesn't have to borrow money anymore. 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
5: Well, crutches, canes, and a walker. Even after knee replacement surgery, Mary Fitzgerald needed something to help her get around. She thought she'd have to deal with a crippling pain for the rest of her life. Instead, here's what happened.
18: I had just put clothes in the dryer, and I turned around, and I hooked my big toe on my left foot under the edge of the rug that caused me to trip, and when I went down, I fell in the floor, all my weight on my right knee, and it was really painful.
20: It was December of 2021 when retired customer service rep Mary Fitzgerald fell. She was alone and couldn't move.
18: I didn't know if I'd torn some tissue or the extent of the damage, but I knew the pain was really bad and I was scared to move.
20: Despite the pain, Mary managed to get to her car and drive herself to the ER. X-rays showed she had a bruised bone and torn ligaments. They gave her pain meds and told her to follow up with an orthopedic doctor. By now, her husband Jerry had arrived and drove her home.
21: To see her on crutches and using a cane and a walker, it was hard. It was hard to see that because I knew it was taking away of her freedom.
18: I couldn't do my daily things, chores in the house, or even drive or get out of the house. So I am an active person, and that was really hard for me.
20: Despite physical therapy and pain meds, nothing worked. Jerry, who works at the Newport News Shipyard, did everything he could to comfort his wife of 15 years.
18: And there were times when it got so hard to function that he would just come and hug me or pray over me.
20: On the advice of an orthopedic surgeon, Mary underwent knee replacement surgery in February 2022. For 10 months, she endured limited mobility and excruciating pain. Even after receiving a series of nerve blockers, she was unable to take care of her husband or do the things she most loved to do. With no other options, doctors scheduled her for a procedure to burn the nerves in her knee.
18: It was becoming pretty depressing. I was beginning to think this was how the rest of my life was going to be with this leg.
21: We had to pray that God would strengthen her, that he would encourage her, that he would increase her faith, and we had to pray that God would strengthen me.
20: Then on December 30th of that same year, the Fitzgeralds sat down to watch the 700 Club, as they often did. During the prayer time, they heard Gordon say,
5: "Someone else, you're having problems with your right knee. There's a click in it." and a catch, and God's able to restore. You weren't even praying, and you're kind of wondering, is that for me? And yes, it's for you. Do what you couldn't do before. Begin to move that knee and receive healing into that joint right now.
18: And I said, that is for me. I grabbed my knee and I prayed with Gordon. And when I stopped praying, I could bend my leg and I jumped up and I'm just praising God because I had no pain for the first time in a year.
20: The first thing Mary did was jump on her elliptical.
21: I knew that God had done it. I knew that this was real. God had completed a healing in her leg.
20: Mary continues to be pain-free and doing all the things she loves. She and Jerry are grateful to God for his healing touch.
21: It's such a blessing because we're able to get out and do the things that we used to do, the things we love.
18: God is faithful. God is good. Just always pray and know that God is going to heal you and God can heal you.
5: Jesus taught a parable that men should always pray and not lose heart. And what a key to obtaining a miracle, pray and not lose heart. And then the story of the importune widow who went to an unrighteous judge. So, you know, there's kind of like no hope you're going to get justice. It's, you know, an unrighteous judge and went and knocked at his door. And he said, well, I've got to get up. I've got to give this widow what she wants or she's not going to give me any rest. Now, we go to a very righteous God who died for you, who gave himself for you so that by his stripes, by his wounds, we are healed. He has carried away our infirmities, carried away our disease. He wants to help. That's why it's such a contrast in this parable. That she knew, if I wouldn't give him any rest, I don't care about his righteousness. I know that my prayer is going to break through. Have that same confidence, and you're not praying to an unrighteous judge. You're praying to someone who wants to bring his will to earth. In heaven, there's nobody with a knee replacement. There's nobody in pain. It just doesn't happen there. You see in the book of Revelation, there shall be no more pain. Well, we see that as God's will. May his will be done on earth as it is in heaven. We can pray down heaven to the here and now, not some faraway time, faraway place in the sweet by and by. Jesus has given the authority to say the kingdom of heaven has drawn near to you. And when it does, then the will of God gets done in your body. Let's believe that. Let's just believe that. Reach out and grab it. Keep asking, keep seeking, keep knocking until you get your answer. We're going to pray for you. Before we pray, here's some other encouraging words. Here's Linda from Newport Richey, Florida. She had a swallowing problem. It made it feel like there was a lump in her throat. She underwent an endoscopy to stretch her esophagus. I've never heard of that, but that's what the doctors did. The relief was minimal, only lasted a few days. August 6th, this year, watching this show, Terry says, you have an issue with swallowing. God's clearing that up for you right now. You're just not going to have that lump there when you swallow something. You're going to have trouble-free eating. And that's just wonderful. In Jesus' name, be set free. Well, Linda knew the word was for her. The swallowing problem was gone and has remained gone.
3: Well, this is another Linda. She's from Carrollton, Virginia, and she wrote in saying for 2 weeks, she suffered excruciating pain and aching in her right leg. The pain was so severe, it kept her up at night and made it difficult to concentrate during the day. Then, while she was watching this program, Gordon, you gave a word of knowledge. You said, there's a person, you have severe sciatica in your right leg. It goes from your hip down to your calf. God is healing you of that nerve pain right now, and he's restoring everything that was out of place, anything that irritated or pinched that nerve in the name of Jesus. do what you couldn't do before, stretch and bend and do all the things that were triggers for that pain, you are free from it. It will never return to you. You can walk free now in Jesus' name. Linda immediately said, I receive it right now. From that moment on, the pain was gone. She's not experienced any pain or discomfort in her right leg since then. Thank you, Lord.
5: What happened to the two Lindas can happen to you. It's the same God. It's the same power. It's the same cross. It's the same Jesus. He is the same yesterday, today, and forever. When we reach Him, we reach the answer.

0: sinus infection, and even though it's your sinuses that keep getting infected, you'll know it's you because of this. The pressure feels like it's coming from behind your eyes, and it's just constantly pushing. You can't ever seem to get over it. God's healing that for you right now. Just breathe in deeply. That pressure is gone, and it's not returning in Jesus' name.
1: There's someone else you've got problems with, the fat cells in your body. I don't have any idea what that is. But you know what that is, and God's healing that for you. He's able to restore down to the cellular structure of what you need. Be healed now in Jesus' name.
0: Yes, someone else, you've had surgery which was supposed to be just minimal, but you've developed some infections, some MRSA since then. God's healing that for you. You're going to be fine in Jesus' name.
1: Someone else with severe high cholesterol, God's healing and cleansing out your arteries now. In Jesus' name, amen. If you've been healed, let us know. Here's a word from Exodus. I am the Lord who heals you. Take that. He wants to heal.
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4: Welcome to Behind the Cameras. This is a little update for the month of October, and I mentioned in September. Now, we hit about 190-some countries, but ones that were what we called certified into. In September, we were at, I want to make sure I say the right number here, at 135, and we are now, I can announce, we're at 167. We're almost getting fibered or satellite in to almost every country. We're getting close. I believe these are the end times, friends, and God is good. And these are areas where people are actually getting to hear the teachings of Jesus Christ. It's just so inspiring. I'm not a teacher, but I know that we all can get the message out from these great teachers we have on His channel. And Israel, I know a lot of you are concerned because we have the second studio now in Israel. We had to do this because the original one with buildings over there, they're different and they have to go through this kind of certification thing. So it's going to take about a year, they said, for it to be upgraded to these new standards. So we've gotten this other facility and they're working on it, but we have this lag, and Tom Hughes is over there, and we were hoping to do a live show, but we thought it might be risky because we don't know if both studios would be, the one's not ready and the other one might be, the power might be turned off any time now. And so keep that in prayer, but it is going well. And speaking of Israel, we have two programs that will be coming to His channel. One is one of ours that we will be producing as soon as the second studio's done, and it's called This Week in Israel, and our host will be Brian Perez, and it's all about Israel, and it will be enjoyable. Another one is a program from Israel, and I don't want to get a little head in the weeds. I'll wait a little bit later so I can announce that, but they right now are in the production of doing that program. And also, I had a little note here. I would like to mention real quick, you're coming into Christmas, and this is when crime and house break-ins really start to climb. and your

0: seeing statistics, I call them woke statistics, that they're telling you to turn off your lights. That thieves don't like it when a house is dark because they don't know what's lurking. Well, it's just the opposite, friends. You go home to a dark house, you don't know who's lurking in the bushes. And thieves are like cockroaches. They scurry with light. That's why all of our studio buildings and every government building and every store and retail, they're lit up like a Christmas tree when they're closed. It keeps them away. And what's going on is if you look at statistics from the 50s, 60s, and 70s, it'll show when they started putting in more street lights and people put on their lights, crimes would go down in the neighborhood. They started around the 1800s, early 1800s, before electricity, they would put in gas lights. They started putting them on the streets, and crime went down because it lights up the streets and the cockroaches scurry away. So don't listen to this woke stuff. Keep your porch light on at night. Light your house up, and if you go on vacation, get a couple of those lights that one room turns on for a while and then another room back and forth. But don't keep your place dark. And friends, it's about time for me to go, but I really want to say this to just you partners. Oh, God bless you, and thank you for being all these years with us, supporting us, and helping us to be able to get these great teachers. I'm not a teacher, you aren't a teacher, but we sure can help these great pastors get their message into all these countries. I believe that this is part of the end times, and God is using us in a mighty way because we're now getting into countries that there isn't a missionary that would dare step into. May God richly bless you. If something important comes up in October, I'll give you another behind the camera.
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2: Welcome to Brad Dacus Live. I'm Brad Dacus, president and founder of the Pacific Justice Institute. On today's show, we're going to look at some of the recent serious challenges to churches, religious freedom. What would happen to you? What would you do if you were in church and a mob suddenly poured in, threatening, causing disruption? How would you handle that? That's one of the issues we're going to deal with on today's show, along with some other very important issues from a legal perspective. And to help me do that today, we're blessed to have with us Pastor Peter Mord. Welcome to the show, Pastor.
3: Thank you so much. It's an honor to be with you.
2: Now, Peter, you are the pastor of a church located up there in Palmdale.
3: Mm-hmm.
2: And I understand you had four services last Sunday?
3: Yes. Yep.
2: And, you know, does anyone ever respond to the gospel there to receive Christ? Or?
3: You know, in Matthew 9, Jesus said the fields are white unto harvest, and we are seeing that. And I think churches all across America are seeing people hungry for the truth, coming to the gospel, and just hundreds of people being saved. It's exciting.
2: Yeah. I was so encouraged when you shared that with me on this last Sunday. I got to guest preach at a church recently, and it was a Calvary Chapel up in Turlock, and before that was Calvary Chapel of San Clemente. And both times we had people raise their hand, respond to receive Christ.
3: It's awesome.
2: It's so encouraging. And when you talk about the fields being ripe for harvest, I know, you know, we as believers, whether they're ripe or whether we've just got part of it to harvest, or you know, whatever the case, we need to be obedient.
3: Yeah.
2: But what awesome joy there is when we're obedient at a time when there is such great potential for harvest.
3: Yes.
2: And the Gen Zs, I understand, those 18 to 24-year-olds, younger folks, seem to be more open to the gospel and coming to Christ and becoming serious in their faith, even attending church, reading their Bibles, than any generation living today, including baby boomers.
3: Yes, we had a young man named Jackson, 17 years old, in a public school, completely indoctrinated by this world. He came, He got saved. He got baptized. His whole family came. And just through tears of joy, they're seeing a young man turn his life to Jesus. And we've seen that over and over again. Gen Z is so passionate about the truth. I am passionate about the fact that if they're open to the truth, we're not growers, we're sowers. So we're just going to sow that seed, and God is multiplying the increase.
2: Yeah, it is. It's an exciting time. So if people can look at something happening over here or over there and get discouraged. But the big picture is, to me, this is the most exciting evangelical opportunity in my lifetime. Where we are right now, this last year we saw revival.
3: Yes.
2: Something we've all been praying for in Second Chronicles, if my people.
3: Yeah, yeah.
2: But now we are seeing it. Mm-hmm. And I think the big exhortation, I think, for people in the body of Christ is, so are you going to sit in the stands and observe?
3: Right.
2: Are you going to be obedient and live your faith, share your faith, maybe invite people to church or develop relationships?
3: Yeah.
2: This is the time.
3: This is the time. And I think the window will be open, but it's a window of grace. I don't know how long this generation is going to be seeking Jesus, but it's obviously the Holy Spirit drawing them.
2: Yes.
3: And I think if churches are wise, they will go out, and this is harvest time. I grew up in Iowa. When the harvest is ripe, you got to get out there and get after it. And that's what many churches are doing, and it's exciting to see.
2: I talked to a pastor, a friend of mine out of Las Vegas. It's a Baptist church out of Las Vegas. And in fact, you know the pastor.
3: Yeah, yeah.
2: And I was talking to him and just connecting with him. And he told me, he says, I said, how are things going? He goes, well, it's great. This last week we had about 200 of our members get together. I think he was going to say have a ice cream social.
3: Yeah, yeah.
2: Or, you know, and those are fine.
3: Yeah.
2: Because 200 came together so we could do outreach and evangelism.
3: Yeah.
2: I go, you had about 200 get together for the purpose of going door to door? He goes, yeah. He goes, I said, that is awesome.
3: Yeah.
2: And that's what I like to hear, to realize the day and the hour we are in, and now's the time for us to get serious in our own faith, on our own walk with the Lord. That's first.
3: Yeah.
2: Because sometimes we're engaged in comfort Christianity, ritualistic Christianity.
3: Yeah.
2: And
3: sometimes we don't move forward in our faith because we don't think it's going to have the impact. We have a doubt about the impact that we could have. A case study was done about that church in Las Vegas because there was a certain spot of Las Vegas that was so riddled with crime that the police didn't even patrol those streets.
2: That's bad.
3: This was a few years ago. That church went into that area and started helping the fatherless, helping those who needed the help they needed to get out of the situation they were in. They started to report crimes. They started to, with their own money, put up cameras and do everything they could to try to fight back against the crime. That was their neighborhood. And now that neighborhood is one of the safest in Las Vegas. And so we're really seeing how churches make a difference. And honestly, churches in every community can make a difference. You just can't sit on your hands.
2: Right. And need to be involved and engaging, and we don't have to just give up.
3: Right.
2: And it's so exciting that church did not give up. Maybe law enforcement did, but they didn't, and that's great. That's so encouraging. Well, churches have a lot of challenges today, and we've seen violence in churches before.
3: Right.
2: But that's usually the result of one crazy person, a woman who has a bunch of testosterone injections, and she's suddenly just, anger. That was a case in Tennessee. Mm-hmm. We see these different situations, but I'm not used to seeing something that's involving an orchestrated mob for the purpose of invading a church during worship service. I think this is something relatively new for our country, and it's very disturbing.
3: Yeah.
2: What happened?
3: So yesterday, there was a pastor who just decided he was going to, host a regular Sunday morning service. And there was a group, unbeknownst to these worshipers who were just, practicing their First Amendment right to hold services and worship the Lord. There was this group outside of City's Church. It's a Baptist church in Minneapolis, St. Paul, Minnesota. And this group, they call themselves the Radical Justice Network, and Don Lemon and several others, agitators, went into the church during worship for the purpose of disrupting the service.
2: So you said Don Lemon, is that right?
3: Yes.
2: So he's the gentleman who was the on CNN. He was the anchor person on CNN. He has a reputation of not being very favorable towards Christian worldview or Christian lifestyle.
3: Yeah, to quote him, during Charlie Kirk's memorial, he said he had to turn it off because the pro-Christian narrative was making him physically sick. He is someone who's been very open about his hatred toward Christianity and his dislike toward Christian values.
2: Wow. And so here he's not just in the back. He's like the mob leader, if you will, if I understand, for this mob that came in, invaded into a church during worship service on Sunday morning.
3: Yes.
2: This could be any church anywhere.
3: Right.
2: I mean, this should be a huge wake-up call. Now, I believe that we're going to see the Department of Justice look at the videotape. I'm sure there was lots of people with their cell phones out saying, we're getting this on tape. We're videotaping these people. I saw some of the clips myself. Some people didn't have anything covering their face, which I think is good. These cowards, you know, that create violence, you know, not to protect against crime, but actually to do crime. You know, that's I don't respect that. So, but it's good they didn't have anything over their face, so they were able to be seen. I think there's a good chance that we're going to see the Department of Justice move in and bring criminal charges against them based on the FACE Act. Now, this is 18 U.S.C. Code Section 248. I'm sure all of you are writing that down right now to look it up. You'd have to do that. But in a nutshell, what it says, Peter, and is that people cannot create a disruption. They can't create intimidation. They can't disrupt the carrying on of events, either for reproductive services, or that's the abortion clinics, or for religious services for churches.
3: Mm-hmm.
2: So that's a paraphrase. It's very broad, and the penalties are very severe. You're looking up to 11 years behind bars.
3: Wow.
2: So we know with the Biden administration, he only used it to attack pro-life counselors who were peacefully sitting there on the steps of an abortion clinic, not preventing people from coming or going. So that's what he did.
3: Right.
2: And we have a case like that in Michigan. And we defended the pastor who was being criminally prosecuted peacefully.
3: And
2: we prevailed. And in fact, well, at the end of the day, actually, President Trump, through the Department of Justice, had the charges dropped. And then he gave a pardon to others who were convicted. So that was the priority of the Biden administration in using a FACE, was to go after Christian counselors and ministers who were lovingly, peacefully offering counseling and on the premises of abortion clinics.
3: Right.
2: This is a little different, though. Here we have very opposite.
3: Right.
2: We're talking about a mob, not a few peaceful, prayerful individuals, but a mob invading, not just on church grounds, but invading the church and outright disrupting the church. And what they said were not sweet little things of, well, we'd really appreciate it if you guys might reconsider your Christian biblical worldview. That's not what they said. It was very threatening, wasn't it?
3: Extremely threatening, extremely disruptive, obnoxious. They did not allow the service to continue at first. They were yelling things like, there's a member of this church, maybe even the staff that is also on the payroll of ICE. They had no proof for that, but that's what brought them in, is they felt like the church was harboring, in their words, harboring an ICE agent. If a federal agent chooses to worship at his own place of worship and with his own sincerely held beliefs, that is no concern to them. I think it's really dangerous and sets a very dangerous precedent for a nationally recognized figure like this one to come up to the very front and confront the pastor. He's throwing a microphone and a camera in his face. And the pastor was actually very poised, was very kind, but he said, we're not here for that. I'm asking you to leave. And over again, I'm asking you to leave. I'm asking you to leave. At the point that he gave them that second ask, they were trespassing. And so not only are they trespassing, but they're breaking the FACE Act. There's multiple different things that you could see from those videos where people are, you know, threatening, getting in the faces, pushing congregants. It was extremely,
2: wow, it's assault.
3: Yeah, it's extremely dangerous for us just to sit back and say, oh, you know, they were just, you know, that was a peaceful protest. That crosses so many lines, both legally and ethically. And I think it just needs to be called out.
2: Yeah, I will tell you, we at Pacific Justice Institute would have no problem filing civil lawsuits against those individuals who engage in assault and battery. Of course, that's a criminal action, but it's also a violation of your rights under civil law and subject to monetary damages.
3: Right.
2: So I just want to encourage anyone out there that may know of any individual who was pushed, assaulted, threatened at that church to feel free to contact us at pji.org. And folks, we have an office right there in Minneapolis. I mean, we're there. We're ready. So just contact us, real sharp attorney. So, you know, but I think what we're going to see first happen is I think we're going to see criminal prosecution. The Department of Justice, I think, will move in on it. I'm very optimistic that they will. I'm at this stage, I can't see why they wouldn't. Now, the former administration, Biden administration, I wouldn't expect them to do anything because they're very hostile to Christianity, to churches, to people with a Christian worldview and beliefs. They applauded crime. They enabled crime, whether it's criminals coming from across the border, mm-hmm. or giving pardons to unrepentant criminal offendees of homicide and murder. And
3: right.
2: But I think under this administration, I think Trump will move on this and the Department of Justice will move on this. That's my take on it. You know, it's also interesting and ironic is that ICE makes a point as a matter of policy. They will not invade a church. Now, I know of some churches. I've guest preached at a church before where I knew the overall majority of the people in the congregation were there illegally. I never feared an ICE agent coming in and interrupting the service because as a matter of policy, they don't want anyone, for whatever reason they're here in the United States, to feel inhibited to go to their place of worship. If mm-hmm. anything, maybe be convicted of whatever criminal act they've engaged in. They just don't do that.
3: Mm.
2: And yet the irony is those against ICE have no problem invading a church with little children.
3: Mm.
2: And traumatizing and causing havoc, they have no problem about that. And what I see there is the difference between compassion and love for humanity on one side, which is ICE's effective policy and helping to arrest those who are criminals, but in a civil way, versus those who are driven by hate, demise, anti-religious bigotry.
3: Mm-hmm.
2: It is night and day, and I just hope the average American, especially the believers out there, can see this for what it is.
3: It's an ideology of idolatry. And what it is you are idolizing yourself and you are idolizing the oppressed versus oppressor mindset to the point that you are victimizing yourself. I'm the victim. And that's where the anger comes from. That's where the hatred comes from. That's where, you know, they're coming in and they feel justified. It's literally called the Radical Justice Network. And so their idea is we feel like we've had an injustice toward us. Well, it's not toward them, okay? But they are taking someone else's offense, these illegal immigrants' offense, these people who've broken our law, and they are carrying it to this point that is far too far. And I just want to say this, and I feel like it goes without saying, but I have to say this, that if the Justice Department, and I think they will do something, but if they don't, this sends such a loud message to all of the agitators out there, the Rainbow Mafia, and all of the people who are just kind of standing in the wings looking, hey, what are they going to do? Because if there aren't charges pressed, I think that sends a message to them to say, hey, the next time a pastor says something that you don't like that makes you angry, why not go just picket? Why not go just protest? We have to draw this line.
2: Well, and invade the church.
3: Right.
2: And you said Rainbow Mafia, which I think is a good term, which is there's a very radical end of LGBTQ, a very strong, powerful part of their movement that I believe has the capacity to engage in all kinds of violations of the law in order to intimidate, silence, threaten Christians. And it's not out of humanity. It's out of hate and victimhood, if you will.
3: Yes.
2: Because society is not bowing the knee to their rainbow banner.
3: Yes. And one of the things I learned from Pacific Justice as a pastor was you have to post certain things out on the door of your church. And one of the things we posted at the request of the attorneys is that this is private property. We get to ask who can stay and who can go. We get to choose that. And so I just think it's important for churches to know their rights, that it's important for churches to express their religious freedom. And I think it's important for our justice system to protect those religious freedoms.
2: Yeah, I know in the second half of the show, we're going to talk about churches protecting themselves.
3: Yes.
2: Which I think is going to be very helpful. And we at PGI have some very explicit, specialized counsel to help
3: yes.
2: churches all across the country.
3: Yes.
2: Which is very important. I will say, I preached at a church, and my wife didn't say much afterwards. She was sitting in the very back. And it was Calvary Chapel of Arrowhead or Big Bear. It was one of those two.
3: Okay.
2: I get them always mixed up.
3: Yeah.
2: And she didn't say anything until we got to the bottom of the mountain. Of course, there's this winding road going down the mountain.
3: Yeah.
2: And then she says, okay, I need to tell you something. I says, well, what? What, honey? She goes, I sat next to a man in the very back, and I asked at the end of your sermon, what did you think of the sermon? And he said, well, actually, I came here to kill Mr. Dacus.
3: Oh, my word.
2: Because I brought my gun. It's in my truck. But I thought before I do it, I should hear what he has to say. Now that I've heard what he has to say, I changed my mind.
3: Oh, my word.
2: And then he walked out.
3: Oh, my word.
2: And needless to say, she was speechless.
3: Yeah, yeah.
2: And he didn't.
3: How scary.
2: And he didn't know that she was my wife,
3: right.
2: Which would have maybe put her in danger.
3: Right.
2: But that's, that was a number of years ago. But as we have this, as you mentioned, this psychology of somehow being justified because they're the victim and they can take law into their own hands and right the wrongs. And, that's a psyche that motivated, many people to break into Rolex jewelry stores mm-hmm. during the BLM riots.
3: Yeah.
2: It's like, we don't have to wait for law enforcement. We don't have to wait for a judge. I can get justice myself. I can smash into this jewelry store, steal out the stuff, and get my remuneration for my
3: sure.
2: for my the harm done to me.
3: Yeah.
2: It's that mindset creates chaos.
3: Yes.
2: And it's clearly divergent from a Christian biblical worldview.
3: Yeah. Yeah.
2: And yet, that's what this is an example of. I wonder if they're going to prosecute Don Lemon.
3: Yeah, I hope they do. He did not seem to have any respect for the law or for the religious freedoms that these people were expressing. All they were doing was expressing their sincerely held religious beliefs. They were doing it in the context that has been done since the founding of our country. It is so despicable to me. We would never allow this to happen in a mosque. People would be up in arms if someone ran into a mosque and started to disrupt the morning prayers. If this happened in a synagogue, you would see every network talking about it. And I just want to say that Christians need to be loud when it's regarding our freedoms, because if we do not protect these freedoms, they will be gone. We have to stand for this. I think it's really important. And I think it's also important from a theological standpoint as a pastor to note, this is what happens when we make ourselves our own deity, our own idol. When we worship self rather than putting God in his rightful place, this will always happen. Because you don't care about the business owner. You don't care who it hurts. You don't care about other people in their you care about you. And that's very dangerous.
2: I shared with the audience several times that I'm taking some courses on Hillsdale online. It's not for credit. I'm not trying to get another degree.
3: Mm-hmm.
2: Okay, I'm done with that. But I am so impressed with just the the depth and the quality of these courses online on Hillsdale College.
3: Mm-hmm.
2: I am so impressed. I've taken a number of courses. Well, the latest one I've been taking is the one on philosophy.
3: Mm-hmm.
2: Now, I'm real careful. I don't want to take a philosophy course from someone who is messed up.
3: Right.
2: I mean, doesn't you know, see things from my perspective as balanced and even weighted, et cetera. But I've been taking this, and we're about to get to C.S. Lewis as the next
3: That's
2: lecture.
3: Cool.
2: I do these in the early morning hours. But the one we just finished, this last one, was on Nietzsche.
3: Mm.
2: Now, this is the guy who is like the author of the postmodern philosophy. You know, he's the guy who came out with the phrase, God is dead.
3: Mm-hmm.
2: And it's really interesting because at first I was gonna actually just skip that lesson. I thought, no, I want to understand
3: yes.
2: where this is coming from. And as it turns out, it's from his ideology and philosophy that we have a lot of stuff today about, well, that's your truth.
3: Right.
2: This is my truth.
3: Yep.
2: Everything's relative.
3: Mm-hmm.
2: There is no right and wrong.
3: Mm-hmm.
2: You know, and you know, one of his books he wrote was Beyond Good and Evil, I think it was.
3: Yeah.
2: So one of the interesting points that he came to in his deductions was that there is no right and wrong. Humans create this weak morality where we put up bridges and inhibit our natural desires to do things, and we inhibit from who we are, which we're really just animals, and so we should do whatever we want, and at the end of the day, man will either somehow climb to another level of philosophy that he doesn't know about,
3: mm-hmm.
2: or that we're all going to become like basically the last man standing will be basically an animal
3: yeah.
2: Who just did what he wanted to do.
3: Yeah.
2: And I'm looking at this going, this doesn't have a happy ending.
3: Mm-mm.
2: And what's interesting about his life, he ended up becoming very mentally ill and depressed along with the other philosophers, modern philosophers.
3: That's what depression is. It's inward pressure. You're depressed. You're turned inward.
2: Yeah.
3: Every time someone gets turned inward, everything starts to crumble.
2: Yeah.
3: That's what's happening in our mental health. That's what's happening in our society. We're being turned inward instead of being turned upward.
2: Right.
3: And so when I'm serving you, I'm serving God through you, and it's turning me outward.
2: Yeah.
3: And a lot of the anxiety and depression starts to dissipate.
2: What's interesting about Nietzsche, though, is he did acknowledge that the benefits of Christianity in a worldview goes, you know, we have the appreciation of art, romanticism, music. We have we look outward for beauty and for purpose, and we have purpose, and we have goals, and we're mm-hmm. wanting to move forward.
3: Mm-hmm.
2: I mean, he basically acknowledged that Christianity worldview is what has brought us to our place of advancement in so many ways in so many areas.
3: Yeah.
2: And yet our society is, when we envelop things like Nietzsche, we envelop these things of this is my truth or the world revolves around me. And so long as I think it's right, it's okay.
3: Yeah.
2: There's some real problems with that.
3: Yeah.
2: And, we have to look at that from where it's coming from. But the good news is truth is coming to the surface. Gen Zs are coming to Christ.
3: Yep.
2: They're looking at the craziness of this world and philosophy of mm-hmm. a lot of professors,
3: mm-hmm.
2: public school teachers,
3: sure.
2: Hollywood, and just saying, this makes no sense. Absolutely no sense. There's got to be truth.
3: Mm-hmm.
2: I'm going to seek truth and not just things that are flimsical and don't stand up to logic and reason and the laws of nature and nature's God and history.
3: Yeah. Yeah, I have two Gen Z teenagers in my home right now. And one of the things that I know is true is they are seeking what is real and what is fake, what they can grab onto, what they can actually put the weight of their life and reasoning. They don't want to just know what you think or your opinion. They want to know what is truth. And I'm just thankful that there's a generation that's kind of cutting through all of the opinion, cutting through all of the, you know, craziness of this society to say, we want to know what we can build our life on.
2: Yeah. I mean, it's some of the stuff these philosophers, some of the other philosophers, Hume and others, Kant, when you read, they say crazy things. I mean, like reality is not what you perceive. It's what how reality comes to you, and there, you know, reason is not good enough, and there is no reality. We don't know reality. There's no way for us to understand reality. There is no purpose.
3: Yeah.
2: Just die. I mean, it just seems like it's very, very horrible. And that's why I do want to encourage parents out there, folks. If you have a student, a child of yours, I strongly encourage you to be careful not to let them become philosophy majors at a non-solid Christian university, because they're really going to get messed up. In fact, universities often push some of this crazy philosophy in courses like psychology, sociology, history. Just be very careful. And that's one reason why, Peter, I am very upfront about why parents need to be very, you know, some people say, well, I'm just going to let my child choose whatever college they want to, and then I'll fund it. Well, wait a minute. You're funding it. You're enabling it.
3: Right.
2: So you're an enabler of whatever college they go to. Maybe you should have a say in the matter. Maybe you should say, give a selection, give some parameters saying, okay, here's a list of 24 solid Christian universities across the country. That's about how many are left.
3: Yeah.
2: I hate to say it. There's only three in California that I would.
3: It'd be better not to go to college, as the late Charlie Kirk used to say, than to go to a college that would completely twist the worldview and perspective of a Christian young person.
2: Yeah, and truth and reality. And so you're the school year father-in-law is over.
3: West Coast.
2: Mm-hmm. West Coast.
3: West Coast Baptist College.
2: Mm-hmm. Yeah. Great school.
3: Yep.
2: Cal Baptist University, for those who want the big university experience.
3: Yes.
2: This has been I've seen it do great results. The professors are solid. And then Masters
3: University.
2: That's another solid one in Southern California. Those are the only three that I will openly on air mention by name at this point. And, you know, others have varying degrees. But people, they really need to take that into serious consideration where they go to college and where their kids go to college because they're going to get a lot of garbage. And if the people in that mob had a solid education, a solid foundation, they would not have felt the ability to be justified in interrupting a church service to protest a hypothetical place where someone who might be working for ICE, that is an entity arresting people who for criminal activity, whether it's coming here illegally and or other crimes, they wouldn't have done it. And when we see our society saying, no, we're for criminals, we're against law enforcement. You know, we want to. It's chaos. And the good news is we have the truth, and I see the truth shining forward, even amidst crazy things like this.
3: Yeah.
2: All right, folks. When we return, we're going to talk about a number of things, the impact of AI in the next generation, and also what you and your church might want to think about doing to protect yourself next Sunday morning. Right after this.
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2: Welcome back. And folks, if you'd like to keep up with the Pacific Justice Institute, we have over 140 cases right now in active litigation across the country. We don't have just one or two offices. We have 36 offices, coast to coast, handling all these cases. And one thing that makes us so unique, folks, is we don't want to just cherry pick a few high profile cases. We have some major high profile cases headed to the Supreme Court, but our goal is to make sure that everyone gets help, that no one's left on the side of the road. So we have a lot to update you on. We'd love for people to be, or if you're a prayer warrior, please, or if you want to just be informed, go to our website, pji.org. 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Just click Legal Insider. And then also, or stay up to date. And then also, if you have an issue, you have something that you think we can help you with, maybe your church is going through an issue. Maybe your church needs some help with something. Maybe it's faith in the workplace. Maybe your son or daughter is having being persecuted at their college or university or kindergarten. Whatever it is, feel free to go to our website. We have great resources. Plus, we'd love to see what we can do to help you legally. We do all our work without charge. All of it. I know. That's crazy. A lawyer saying without charge. It's a miracle. I know. But if you're in that situation, go to our website, pji.org. Finally, I want to just say that we have a lot of attorneys who are willing and able to speak at a church, speak at a community center. I do a lot of guest preaching myself. I fly all over the country. I don't charge anything. I'll pay for my flight, my hotel, no honorarium. I'm a weird guest preacher, but I love to preach the word. Our attorneys out there love to share with churches or community groups as well. So if you would like one of them to share and talk without charge, go to our website and we'll get that on the calendar for you. So now, Peter, first I want to recognize you. I talked to you as a pastor of a church, but there's another job you have, and that is you are the director for the Church Engagement Division of Pacific Justice Institute.
3: I love being the pastor liaison, church engagement. Church Finds Its Voice is a passion. We've been doing it coming up on 6 years. It's been so fruitful. We've seen churches that were timid, churches that were not engaged, churches that were not even aware that they could do legally voter registration, nonpartisan voter registration in their church lobby or in a service or small group gathering. We've seen a lot of them start to be salt and light, start to be engaged, start to go down to their local offices and their county offices and meet with their elected officials and get their cell phone numbers and pray for them and lead them to Christ. And we've just seen the church start to find its voice. And we're excited about what God is doing and looking forward to 2026. We believe the church is going to have a huge role in encouraging people of faith to vote their biblical values.
2: So I'm going to skip ahead. Tell us about Church Finds Its Voice.
3: Sure.
2: So that's a project that Pacific Justice Institute is doing. We've partnered also with a few other entities.
3: Yes.
2: To make a collective difference.
3: Yep.
2: One of the things I know Church Finds Its Voice does, as you just sort of mentioned briefly, was to get churches to have voter registration Sundays.
3: Yes.
2: My understanding. So at three elections ago, you got to, with your work and just you and maybe one or two other people,
3: mm-hmm.
2: were able to get 321 churches mm-hmm. for the first time to do voter registration Sundays.
3: Yes.
2: The next election, two elections ago, that number was, I think, 512.
3: Mm-hmm. Mm-hmm.
2: So that's good.
3: Yeah.
2: This last election, I understand it was just below 900, right?
3: 900, yep.
2: Okay, that's a good trajectory.
3: Yes.
2: Yeah. What are your thoughts? Yeah. You think this next election you'll have even more churches? Or
3: our prayers that over 1,000 churches would be not political but biblical in their approach to encouraging their members to really steward something that God has given us in this country. He's given us the right to vote, and we're either going to have people who represent our values or we're going to have people who resent our values. And so we have to go to the poll place, we have to go to the ballot box, and we have to vote for the lesser of two evils. And we always say, Jesus isn't running, so vote for the lesser of two evils. Vote for the person who most reflects your biblical values. And we have seen many people say, hey, I don't see anyone running that reflects my biblical values. I'm going to run. I'm going to run for school board. I'm going to run for county supervisor. I'm going to run for this. And that's exciting. It's exciting because what is happening is it's waking up people who have these values to say, hey, those people don't reflect anything that our community stands for.
2: Hmm.
3: And even communities with a majority Christian population are sometimes being represented by people of the Islam faith and people who just are completely humanistic in their approach. Or how they would vote. So it's been exciting to see people, get really engaged and really passionate about their faith and how they're not just isolating their faith to the home and the church. There's another institution. It's the institution of government. God ordained it, and God wants us to influence it for His glory.
2: That's right. So we shouldn't be silent. And if we are, don't worry, the other side, they'll speak up. So people who are hostile to a Christian, Judeo-Christian, biblical worldview, they're speaking up. We saw it, as we talked about in the earlier first half of the show. We saw them speaking up and invading a church.
3: Yes.
2: And so we need to be firm. We also don't want to play with the same toolbox, use the same toolbox. Theirs is to spread hate, division, create ruckus, instability, chaos.
3: Mm-hmm. Mm-hmm.
2: We respond firmly,
3: yes,
2: but we do so civilly,
3: yes,
2: and maintaining the love of Christ for those individuals who are lost. When we see people as God sees them, I think that's a great way to see them.
3: Yeah,
2: because God is not going to ignore evil.
3: No.
2: At the same time, though, He's going to want those people to see the light and to receive the forgiveness that He offered through Jesus Christ. You know,
3: yes,
2: taking them where they are. So, I think that with the persecution comes also an opportunity, not just to challenge us to be firm, but also to also be open with our testimony of our faith,
3: yes,
2: and the love of Christ.
3: And Jesus said, "Light dispels darkness." So anywhere the light is shining, it dispels darkness. Salt delays decay, and so when we're light and salt, salt and light. We are delaying the decay of our society, the moral decay, and we are dispelling the darkness. And truth exposes error. People hate truth because it exposes the error of their ideology or of their, you know, certain political bent. I just think that we stand for truth in a kind and gracious way and let God be the one to protect us and guide us and direct us in the way.
2: Yeah, so the pastor didn't cuss out those people who came into the church.
3: No, he actually was firm but kind.
2: Firm
3: exactly
2: but kind.
3: What you should be.
2: Yeah,
3: yep.
2: Perfect. And sometimes we'll blow it. I know I have. But nonetheless, Christ has given us a great model to go on, and the love of Christ really does override a lot of our own natural tendencies sometimes.
3: Yeah,
2: which is a wonderful blessing. So you help get churches to have their voice heard in terms of encouraging them to meet their city council members, their mayor, you know, local level school board members. You know, I always say, if a church wants to have an impact as far as on school policy, they shouldn't wait for that controversial bill to come up. They should go there. They should have someone there regularly.
3: Yes.
2: Regularly there, positive, developing relationships. Same thing with public schools. I say, my personal opinion is public schools are spiritual death camps in most cases throughout the country. That's generalization. I know I'm doing a generalization.
3: Mm-hmm.
2: My kids have told me, "Dad, you're generalizing." Mm-hmm. So I know mm-hmm. I do that.
3: Yeah.
2: But the reality is there's a lot of us, you know, darkness in our schools. And I think, you know, people maybe want to be open to, like, maybe I should volunteer to be a public school teacher's aide.
3: Mm.
2: They're in the classroom. They're seeing what's happening. They can develop a relationship not only with the students but with the teacher.
3: Mm-hmm.
2: And
3: mm-hmm.
2: when the teacher is going to push something, they can say, you know, I think if parents find out about this, I think you're going to be really upset.
3: Mm-hmm.
2: You know, I just want to let you know. I mean, I think this might not be a good idea. I'm not the teacher, but I'm just, you know, they can be a positive influence and even share Christ with the faculty, with those they develop relationships with. So
3: there's just
2: a couple examples. We talked about churches getting them to have voter registration Sundays. Mm-hmm. Those are legal. Mm-hmm. We make it very easy.
3: Yes.
2: On our website,
3: you
2: will walk it through with them over the phone, tell them this is what you can do, answer the questions, right?
3: Yes, very easy. Go to the churches tab on our website, pgi.org, for churches, and it'll give you all that information.
2: We've got all kinds of great resources, free information.
3: Yes.
2: I know one of the things that we do at PGI is we sort of ask the question, I do at least a lot, I know myself, is like, what are the needs out there?
3: Yeah.
2: What do people need to know that they don't know that if they did know, they'd be better off, especially living their faith?
3: Yeah.
2: I thought, okay, let's develop something. Let's get it on the website so we can equip in that niche of need.
3: That's good.
2: And we've got a lot of great resources there on our website to take advantage of. We don't want to have time to talk all about that. All right. So you're seeing some great things with the Church Finds Its Voice project. You're over our church engagement division, and we talk about, you know, challenges to churches. Sometimes, in getting involved with local governments, that sometimes people elect leaders, like in New York City, that are not exactly the friendliest towards people with a Christian worldview.
3: Yeah, yeah. This new mayor of New York City, Mamdani, he's been openly extremely critical of Christianity. mocking Christians, you know, mocking people, and saying that it's racist to own property, you know, even telling the African American community that it's racist for them to own houses. I don't know how that checks out.
2: That doesn't make sense.
3: Right.
2: It's racist for blacks, African Americans to own property.
3: Yeah, yeah. It's
2: that's
3: the
2: counter.
3: It's the white man's game. You know, there's so many
2: that's
3: many horrible
2: sick.
3: Things that are really coming from a Marxist point of view. I think he should just come out and say, I'm a Marxist communist.
2: I want to destroy America as you know it.
3: Muslim. I hate America.
2: Yeah.
3: And New York City is going to be the template for what they want. They want anarchy so that they can grab control. And we're going to see that over the next couple of years. You know, I have pastor friends in New York City. They're already seeing just a brazen anti-Christian atmosphere that's kind of taking over. And I believe that it will permeate and take over. And I believe it's going to be a billboard for what the Marxist communist leftist movement wants to do in every major American city. And so we've got to wake up. We've got to be aware. These people are not friendly to our faith. It's not just, hey, I, you know, use the Quran to, you know, swear, you know, my take the oath of office. No. It goes way deeper than that. These people hate America. They hate American values. And he's even been open to say, you know, you're crazy to think that this country started on Christian Judeo values.
2: Right.
3: No, it did. It's extremely Christian in its you know founding, and so you know this is one of those things that we've got to be aware of. It's a prayer request. I think it's important for Christians to know that as open as the next generation is. I also think there's, you know, the millennials. I'm not saying it's a lost cause, but they're really buying into a lot of this social justice, communist Marxist ideology. That's being pushed by people like Mom Donnie.
2: Yeah, and it's a real twisted philosophy because it no longer rewards merit.
3: Right.
2: And we've seen it go down in flames in places where it's been implemented.
3: Mm-hmm. Mm-hmm.
2: And yet, nonetheless, we still have professors pushing that at the overwhelming majority, nearly all of the public universities and many of the private universities across the country. What's interesting is those who are opposed to a Christian or a biblical worldview, it's interesting because I sort of have like four categories I just came up with myself. Is like you're talking about communism, Marxism, which is sort of an economic you know, theory of just of get rid of property ownership, you know, don't reward people based on merit. Very counter to a justice and a biblical worldview.
3: Sure.
2: Then you have LGBTQ movement, which is basically sexual liberation and identity liberation.
3: Mm-hmm.
2: You have the radical Islam, which is very oppressive, hateful, very with a capacity of potential violence. About 6% of those in the United States, Pew Research, are willing to use violence and murder for the sake of their religion. Worldwide, it's about 15% of the Muslims willing to use violence. Very narrow. And then you have a secular humanist worldview, an amoral worldview that we talked about a little before. It's like it's whatever their truth is. The irony is all of these groups do not ideologically agree with each other, but they are all united in the same mob.
3: Yes.
2: Against Christianity and people with a Christian, pro-life, pro-biblical, pro-justice worldview.
3: Yeah. Well, there's one little theological thing in Islam called taqiyya, and it says that you can lie to an infidel, someone who doesn't believe in Islam, in order to do something that would further the Islam faith. And so I believe that Muslims like Mamdani, they're practicing taqiyya. I think they are lying at all costs, saying, "Oh yeah, no, I believe in LGBTQ, and I, you know, this, I like this, I like that," and they don't. Obviously, you know, people who are truly Muslim do not line up with anything that's LGBTQ, but they'll say they do under that rule of taqiyya, to say I can lie and it's justified, it's moral. And it's just it's crazy. And you're right, they all have the same enemy, so that's what unites them.
2: Yeah, it's really interesting, but I think it also shows the spirituality of it, because of the fact you do not have logic and reason in play here when you mm-hmm. see these different groups uniting together mm-hmm. when they're actually ideologically totally opposed. It doesn't make sense, but from a spiritual perspective, it makes total sense.
3: Yeah,
2: that they are darkness and they want to snuff out the light of mm-hmm. a Christian biblical worldview.
3: Yes. Yeah. So absolutely,
2: that's an interesting reality that we're facing, and yet the light is shining, mm-hmm. and we need to be encouraged all the more to share our faith and live our faith. We're seeing it not only in terms of the law mm-hmm. and the greatest protection of religious freedom ever, which is what we have right now in our country because of different Supreme Court precedents applying original intent of the Constitution, just within the last half dozen years. Mm-hmm. It's been incredible. But also we see it in terms of socially and spiritually, Gen Z, who now have the highest church attendance per capita on average per month than any other age group.
3: Absolutely.
2: And I thought it was just the old people.
3: Yeah.
2: Maybe I am the old people. But, baby boomers and older.
3: Yeah.
2: Because they're getting close to dying.
3: Yeah.
2: And everyone knows you get close to dying, you want to be spiritual, you want to start thinking about God. Maybe, that's just sort of the way you assume. And the younger people think they're immortal. They're not going to take spirituality very seriously.
3: Yeah.
2: But it's actually the opposite. For the first time in my lifetime, I think in over 100 years, maybe in our nation's history, it's actually the opposite. The younger are more tuned in spiritually and seeking God and coming to Christ and attending church than the older people.
3: It's a 25-year high among 25-year-old young men. So within the last 25 years, we have not had 25-year-old men and younger going to church as much as they are right now.
2: Yeah.
3: That was according to Barna. So in 2025... I just think 25, 25, 25. In 2025, 25 years old and younger went to church more than they had in the last 25 years. That's remarkable.
2: Yeah, it's interesting. I was talking to a Salt and Light group and part of a church, and, mm-hmm. and this guy, I started talking to him, he's a young guy. And I asked him, I was so sort of curious. I said, so you're here? He's like, yeah, I'm here and came part of the church. I says, so how long have you been a believer? He goes, I said, almost a year now.
3: Yeah.
2: And he goes, very common. Just on fire.
3: Yeah.
2: And then I was going to, get my car place, get my Maserati worked on.
3: Yeah.
2: Okay, it's a Mazda, okay? Anyway, and my Mazda CX-5 worked on. And I was talking to this young guy, there's two guys there. One guy, he goes, he's got a girlfriend. He's thinking about, she's thinking about her faith, and he's not sure. I was still talking. And then I was talking to this, and the other young guy who was behind this, he goes, he started chiming in. And he goes, oh, yeah. He goes, Jesus, what will set you free? And I said, really?
3: Great.
2: So what's yours? He goes, oh, I just became a Christian so many months ago.
3: Wow.
2: And God set me free from such and such addiction.
3: That's amazing.
2: And I tell you, it's just you're seeing the work of God.
3: Mm-hmm.
2: And I think the first question believers need to ask themselves right now is, where are they in their own personal relationship with the Lord?
3: Yes.
2: It's just like John chapter 15 is one of my favorite chapters in the Bible. It talks all about the vine.
3: Yes.
2: And if we bear fruit, it's because we're in the vine. We're a little twig that's attached to the vine,
3: that's
2: the source of life and truth. Mm-hmm. But if we're not communing with God, can we expect the love of Christ, the power of God, the direction of the Holy Spirit? Can we expect that in our life and to be seeing the fruit and people coming to Christ? No.
3: No.
2: And not if we're just focusing on ourselves and we have our little, quote, ticket to heaven.
3: Right.
2: And yet we're depriving ourselves of the greatest joy, and the greatest joy that we can experience is when we choose to be obedient and specifically respond to sharing the gospel and the truth that's within us.
3: That's so good. Yeah, that's so good.
2: Yeah. Anyway, so I just want to encourage people out there. Now's the time not just to watch, not just observe.
3: That's good.
2: If you're watching this show, folks, and you're not a part of your church, hey, you're a Christian, and you're just like, I'm not going to church. Go to a church, and go to a church that preaches the Bible. If you have one displaying a rainbow flag, that's heresy. Read 2 Timothy. It talks

0: frustrations, brought their doubts to God, brought their brokenness to God. And God, even Jesus, when he was walking, when the disciples would bring things, he never chastised them for bringing those things to him. He always welcomes. And so, as Hebrews put it, man, we have access to the throne of grace, and we can find help in time of need. We must come boldly to that throne of grace.
1: Yeah, and that's when we do that, we get into the vine. We get the power of God working in our life, and then we start experiencing life, joy and purpose.
0: Yes.
1: You know, I see people, older people also, they're retiring, and it's okay to play. It's fine to play golf. I know guys who evangelize while playing golf, whatever.
0: Yeah.
1: I'm not condemning all the golfers out there, okay? But if that's all we live for,
0: yes,
1: is just our own comfort,
0: yes,
1: that's miserable.
0: Yeah. Can I give a shout out to two books that I think would be transformational? One is Experiencing God by Henry Blackaby, if you're wanting to develop your walk with God. And then the other is The Pursuit of God by A.W. Tozer. Both of those books, for different reasons, are just extremely transformational on how to connect with God.
1: Yeah, I've read that.
0: The Pursuit of God.
1: Pursuit of God by Tozer. That was, that's actually, in fact, I cheated. I did audio.
0: Okay. That's okay. That's all right.
1: I'm just saying, I have better attention, I think, sometimes with audio, especially when I'm driving. So
0: I hear you. Yeah.
1: But and those are good ones. And the other one, Experiencing God, is a great, that's a classic as well.
0: Yeah. He just went to heaven. Yeah.
1: Did he?
0: Henry Blackaby just went to heaven.
1: Oh,
0: yeah.
1: Wow.
0: Yeah.
1: So. Yeah. So those are some great ones. Now, I want to talk real quickly about impacting AI in the next generation.
0: Mm-hmm.
1: Musk is offering $1 million to a person who submits the best essay on X or Twitter.
0: Like, it can't be AI generated. And if you write 1,000 words before the 30th of January, Elon Musk will give the best article out there that's created by a human $1 million. He's really trying to get us away from creating things with ChatGPT and some of the bots, and he wants people to get back to using their brains. I think that's important.
1: Mm.
0: And I think the next generation needs to use AI to edit, not create.
1: Yes.
0: God created us with the ability to reflect him. And one of the things we can do is we can produce order from disorder. We can create things with our own brains. And so he's trying to get people out of the zombie mentality, as he calls it. And I think that's a good way to do it. Give someone, one lucky X user, $1 million to be creative.
1: Yeah, I agree 100% with that. Great for user for editing, but for knowledge. In fact, I heard up to 30% of it is hallucinating. It's not like it's saying things
0: you can't trust it.
1: It's really not true.
0: Yeah.
1: And I've used it before only to find it disagreeing, telling me opposite things. And then I pointed out, I said, you're disagreeing with yourself.
0: Yep.
1: And it says, this does appear to be a problem.
0: Yes,
1: da da da da da da da.
0: Yep.
1: And so finally, churches, they see what's happened. They see that church invaded. Where can they go to get information on how to protect themselves from mobs, or protect themselves from maybe dangerous individuals, protect themselves or how to deal with, say, someone who is a pedophile, or maybe a transgender coming into church?
0: Of course.
1: How do you know if they're seeking the Lord versus creating a disruption? And what's the approach you should take in these situations? Where can people get solid, concrete information to help their church?
0: Go to pgi.org, search not just church, but like church security resources. We've used them. It's excellent. So many resources there.
1: Yeah, and it's all without charge.
0: Yes.
1: All without charge, folks. Go to pgi.org. Peter, thank you, sir, much for being on the show. Keep up the great work. So, folks, there you have it. It's our God-given freedoms we're talking about. Now, let's choose to keep them. I'm Brad Dacus, president of the Pacific Justice Institute. Let's continue the fight for your freedoms.
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1: God's trying to tell us that he's getting involved, so he's giving us signs.

0: Welcome to New Level. We're Pastors Hank and Brenda Kuhneman, and I am so glad that you joined us for not just a prophetic program today, but I'm telling you, a program that is filled with the wisdom of God and truth that is going to engage you in this current culture, but really a movement that is by the hand of God. We've got a very special guest with us. I want you to welcome right now on New Level, Lance Wellnow. You're no stranger. We're going to pick right back up where we left off. So thank you for being here.
1: Love being here.
0: And he also is going to draw on his white scientific...
2: You never know when the anointing of the white...
0: So Lance, we were just talking before we did this program about something that is amazing. When you described the seven mountains last time, you talked about how the church has been hiding behind, you know, basically the wall. You know, it's kind of like
2: of
0: this...
2: Religion.
0: You look at the book of Acts and you could see where, you know, the first expression was, come Holy Spirit. That was a Jerusalem expression. You know, it was within the upper room, but then it had to move out and it had to go into Antioch, a form of mentoring and discipleship, but then it had to engage Ephesus, and that was a whole nother level of confrontation, spiritual warfare, and engagement. So what do you see right now? If I was to look at you, Lance, and say, tell the people, where are we at? What do you see, and where are we going?
1: So the times of Reformation, where the church is at now, is every 400 or 500 years, you know, there's a Reformation that happens. The last one was Martin Luther. Now, everybody was, we preached about Reformation, and we had sermon series right around the anniversary, but actually Trump came on the scene. And we didn't see it, because we're always seeing Reformation through the church's lens and what's about the church, and we're going to have a Reformation. And Trump became the oddity that catalyzed the populist uprising against the elites. But it's totally biblical, because when God wanted to restore his people's house and boundaries, he raised up a secular Cyrus who came to power in Babylon, where the Jews weren't dominating. In fact, they were dominated by the culture. And then God raised up Cyrus as an outsider who cleared the field so that the people of God could rebuild their house and establish boundaries. We're right now in that chapter of history. And where we're at now, the Reformation, and I think a lot of times we miss this. Reformation is when God comes to something to reform it, and it rebels. Because the first thing God says is, you know, don't resist me, like the potter with the clay. But if you resist, bam, I'll create another vessel. America collectively is in danger of resisting God's hands. But what is happening is, Reformation raises up competing systems. The Catholic Church won't accept reform. You have a Protestant movement. And so when this competing system shows up, watch what happens. YouTube cancels us. Rumble rises up. Fox gets rid of Tucker. Tucker rises up and reaches more people on Twitter. Oh, Twitter's working with the CIA. Elon Musk comes along. Another Cyrus type, an outsider. God rules over the game. Boom, he says, I'm going to take it for freedom of speech. Now Tucker's on there talking. So what God's doing now is he's saying, I'm going to raise up mountains against mountains, the kingdom against kingdom. And now we're seeing the mountain of the house of the Lord showing up in each of these mountains. And it's taking on the gates of hell.
0: Now, I like how it is, because Isaiah 2 says that all nations, all ethnos shall flow unto it. You know, I was thinking about this. You know, we grew up, those of you that you know, Mark 11, you know, if you shall have the faith of God, you shall speak unto this mountain and say to this mountain, rise up, be cast into the sea. If you don't doubt in your heart, but believe those things which you say come to pass, you'll have whatever you say. And Lance, and I want to encourage you to go back out and look at the previous program from this one, because he establishes the seven mountains and what they are. But isn't it amazing to me, for the last 40 years in just the Word of Faith movement alone, God has been trying to get his people to look at a mountains and to do something about them, not just allow them to just be out there existing in your life, but we have to go beyond just, you know, when we think about, you know, what we've learned, you know, speak to the mountain. We've always learned, well, that's, you know, our health and our finances and the prosperity and prosperity of our well-being. But I think it goes beyond that. I think God is now shifting into a new assignment, a movement, a reformation saying, you know, it's not just about personal preservation. It's about saving your country, saving your nation. And there are other mountains that you have to look at and you have to watch this address. So what, how do you feel that when you look at the big picture?
1: Let's just rewind what you said, because this is very important. The entire Word of Faith era, with the cornerstone verse, we really would have been. And whosoever shall say to this mountain, be removed, and does not doubt in their heart, but believes that those things which he saith shall come to pass, he shall have whatsoever he saith. That was a whole movement. And to your point, when we lived in the land of safety, security, prosperity, and peace, we didn't have to target the mountain of government.
0: That's true.
1: Because the government, we would have a Reagan pop up or a Bush.
2: And the
1: Democrats back then were like Mondale and Clinton compared to, you know, the tsunami of Antichrist we got now. So now we're looking at weaponized media that shuts you down and silences you.
0: Yeah.
1: Weaponized science that insists you be vaxxed and you're under martial law. Weaponized corporations that are actually going to deplatform you and rob you of your money or go to the bank and freeze your bank account. Now we've got to turn around and take that same firepower. And what we didn't know was we were supposed to go into all the world and make disciples. I heard Dutch Sheets say it once. I was teaching on the Seven Mountains, and he got up and he said, I want to point something out. He said, while we focused on Mark, which is during a peacetime we had, which is these signs follow. So we're prophets, we're miracle workers, we're teachers, we're supernatural, we're Pentecostal. We focused on that. He said we missed Matthew, which was go into all the world and teach.
2: Yes.
1: The secular spirit of Antichrist went into the universities and the colleges.
0: They became the disciples.
1: They became the discipling
0: Lance,
1: of culture.
0: That's amazing.
1: So the culture got discipled because we didn't get into the teach. We were into the preach.
0: Which, Lance, you know, I just heard the Holy Spirit say something. You better be ready in your own ministry to shift as a father figure in the body of Christ more than what you are already, another phase of your ministry, to where you are going to start discipling and mentoring the next generation. And that's going to be your focus. And I see a younger generation, and
2: that's
0: some of
2: good.
0: You that are watching,
2: yes,
0: older generation are going
2: right.
0: to come, and you're going to find a certain mentoring that you and your wife are going to come into that is going to help reshape exactly what he said. And I tell you, that is the season that we're in, because, you know, maybe we can talk about this when we come back. If you look at Samson, he was a mighty anointed man, but guess what? He was being seduced by something that ultimately poked his eyes out and he couldn't see. Kind of sounds like pastors and churches today being seduced. Oh, you don't get involved in politics. Don't speak up. You might lose people. You might lose your big tithers. And you're being seduced by a spirit of Delilah, poking your eyes out and not seeing the bigger picture.
1: But mention the locks. You mentioned this to me. Okay. How many locks?
0: Seven locks.
2: That's so true.
1: Come on.
0: Seven mountains. We need to pick this back up after that break.
2: Well, let me. I just want to add one comment before I do. Well, I want to add this comment because this is so important.
0: This is amazing.
2: You know, we were talking about the mountains, the personal, the health, the wealth. Yeah. All of these. But if you really look at Scripture, and this hit me while we were talking, if you really look at the Bible, the mountains of Scripture were very governmental.
0: That's true.
2: Think about the high places, the destroying mountain of Babylon. You look at all of these places, and really this current culture that we've been in has made me, I don't know about you, but it's made me read the Bible a little bit differently. It's made me see how
0: and
2: much...
0: And write a book about
2: how
0: it,
2: how much
0: Brenda,
2: it is.
0: On,
2: yes, we'll talk about that on the program. But it's made me see how much the Bible is a governmental book. I challenge you, if you're watching, we're going to go to a break in a minute. We're going to pick back up with Lance. But I challenge you to go through the Scripture and look at how many times you see the words nations, governments, kings, and we don't use that term a lot in the United States of America,
1: kingdoms.
2: But kingdoms. How many of these terms are governmental in nature, both Old Testament and New, because
0: that's
2: people
0: true,
2: hold
0: right
2: on to the Old Testament, it's different. But really do a study. We're going to really talk about how the Bible is a governmental book and that we need to absolutely
0: very
2: be
0: good.
2: Involved in every level of government and reading the Scripture according to the culture. I'll just end with this in the last minute that we have. I was reading in the Scripture the other day, Psalm 37. It says these words. It says, I looked at the wicked rising up in great power, But then I looked again, and he had passed away. Now, here's the thing, and it says, and I looked around, and the wicked could not be found. Let me tell you, God has an opinion about the wickedness going on in our culture.
0: Yes, he does, Brenda.
2: It's written throughout Scripture, mm-hmm. and we need to begin to see that the Bible that we hold in our laps is very much an engagement book. So don't go away. We're going to pick right back up here with Lance Wall now. This is such good information. So tell somebody, share this program. You'll want to get every bit of this in your spirit. We'll be right back.
3: The Bible says in Psalm 113, "The Lord is high above all nations, and his glory above the heavens." We've all seen the rise of evil and chaos in the earth, but the power of our decree can change the course of cities, nations, and governments. 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To order these powerful resources, simply call 855-777-7907 or go online to hankandbrenda.org and request offer 424. They will be sent immediately. Without you, the powers of darkness will continue to ravage and destroy nations. But when you begin to boldly open your mouth, the floodgates of heaven will open and the purpose of God will be released.

0: Make sure you get all of the materials we are offering on today's broadcast, because they have everything to do with all that we're talking about. We are back here right after the break with Lance Wallnau, and I know that you need to get everything that we're talking about in your spirit. So, Lance, we talked right before we went to break. We talked about Seven Mountains, influence, populist movement. Let's pick right back up on these mountains, and where is God taking us in this country?
1: And so Hank said something that just went off in my spirit. I had such an original revelation. The church is finding itself right now, especially in America, like Samson, the mighty man of God, who was called to take the gates of the Philistines. We could have taken the gates of media and of arts and of business, but we were afraid. People like me, they jump on you. They say, oh, you're a dominionist. So you back up. And,
2: and
1: you don't realize that the devil's afraid you're a dominionist
2: because
1: he plans on taking those high places.
0: That's so true.
1: And so he's saying, oh, you're going to go for the children and going to make them all Christians. No, we're not going to do that. It's like, oh, well, then we will make them all like drag queened. So he'll go into the vacuum that you don't fill.
2: That's a great
1: So we backed up. But then you said something. Samson put his head on the lap of Delilah, the Jezebel spirit, which is manipulation, seduction, intimidation, and control. It's the characteristics of witchcraft.
2: Yeah.
1: Rising up in California, probably the stronghold of it, sweeping over the country. I would say that that the church allowed itself to, well, awakening means you were sleeping. We fell asleep while the nation was under the influence of Delilah.
3: In the lap of Delilah.
1: And what was cut off was our ability to take the gates with, you said it, seven locks of hair. I never thought about this. Why seven? Because seven is a number in the Bible that has to do with a form of the perfection of governance. And that, you know, so this, the seven is repeated over and over again in the book of Revelation. Seven spirits of God in Isaiah.
2: Yeah, that's
1: and
2: right.
1: So if you don't occupy those seven areas of influence, a counterfeit spirit will, and it will disciple the culture. But it's interesting, just to throw this out, some of the prophets, it happens. What was it that happened? The hair began to grow back on Samson's head. And I'm telling you, the hair is coming back on the head of the body of Christ.
0: Yes.
2: Amen.
1: The awakening. He woke up. He had his eyes put out. But what did he end up doing? He ended up asking for a child, which is the next generation. And he asked a child to tell him, when they were making sport of him, where are the pillars? Just put my hands. I want to rest. He went to the structures were supporting the demonic stronghold.
0: This is so good, Lance.
1: And the child, the next generation, allowed this man to come back into his anointing.
2: The next generation.
1: And he pushed. And Satan's going after the next generation, and now's the time the Samson anointing is coming back on the church.
2: And you know what's amazing about the anointing? You just quoted something in the book of Revelation, and it's in Revelation chapter 5, where it talks about the vision that John saw. He saw seven eyes, seven horns, and seven spirits of God. And I've always taught that the seven eyes were Isaiah chapter 11, because, you know, you need wisdom and knowledge and revelation. All of those things are things that have to do with what you see, perception, so on. The seven spirits are, you can look at John 14 through John 16 and see seven characteristics that Jesus referred to that the Holy Spirit would do: teach, guide, you know, bring back to remembrance, so forth. But the seven horns are connected to Luke 4:18, where Jesus comes in and he says, look at me, the Spirit of the Lord is upon me, he has anointed me. And whenever they would anoint, the prophets would come in, they would take a horn, which would be a sign of power, but a sign of the release of the anointing. And Jesus described seven job descriptions of the horns of power. And here's what we think sometimes. We think as pastors or as Christians that the anointing is only reserved for the church and those on the outside when it has to deal with healing or prayer. But we don't realize that those seven horns of power are also meant for the seven mountains to take a certain dimension.
0: That's so good.
1: Man, yes. I got to visit with you guys more often. So one day I'm reading the sevenfold manifestation of the kingdom. And it's in the book of Revelation. Blessing and honor and glory and power and wisdom
2: Revelation
1: and riches and strength. Blessing and honor and glory. And I looked at that and the Lord said, every one of those attributes corresponds to a mountain. So the, you know, the mountain of riches is going to be the business mountain. The mountain of strength, you know, the the strength is actually the word for the bloodline. It's supposed to be in the family. So the wisdom is the education mountain. And I'm looking at that and going, oh my gosh. So God literally is saying that in the age to come, the kingdoms of this world shall be the kingdoms of our Lord and of our God. And all these systems will be flowing the way God designed them.
2: Wow. But, you know, to say this, Lance, this is really interesting because I did a teaching on the blood of Yeshua. And one of the things that I've learned with the seven that you just described of Revelation, I think it's 5:12, we talk about those seven things that Jesus received. Well, he never received anything for himself. This is why we're joint heirs. It was so he could pass it on to us. And we always talk about this. You know, actually it was Kim Clement that had said to me, said, Hank, as a prophetic vessel, always remember what will separate you is that you can prophesy things in a predictive sense, but a forthtelling sense, but it always must be connected to something. And I said, what is that? He said, it has to be connected to God always has a redemptive plan. So when we're talking about the seven mountains, we're talking about the anointing, the restoration of that Samson strength that comes from, you know, his church engaged the culture, the gates, the mountains, so forth, is we have to understand that we have to always look at it from a standpoint of a redemptive plan. God has a plan of help and a plan of hope. But watch this. What you just described was a result of a plan of redemption. It was called redemption itself. Jesus shed his blood. But do you know that everything on Jesus' body, it says in the left hand is riches and honor. And in the right hand is length of days. So think about how all of this is wrapped up, not just for you, the individual, but for what you said is for the bigger picture,
3: the culture,
2: of our culture,
3: the
2: our nation.
3: Correct.
2: And it's part of God's redemptive plan. Lance, let me ask you this, because, you know, if you were to look right now, we often talk about reformation and revival. And I had a group of pastors one time ask me and said, well, Hank, can you kind of describe to us, because we've only heard the word revival. And I said, well, revival would be John 11. Jesus raises Lazarus from the dead. That's what revival means, life again. But then reformation is if you go beyond after he's raised from the dead Lazarus. What happens? What happens to the Pharisees, to the city? What happens to, you know, the culture? What's the talk in the street? What is stirring everybody up as mad, watch this, as hell? Hell responded. And it wasn't just a guy gets raised up from the dead. Now it's impacting so many other areas and sectors of the Jews. That's reformation. So how do you see reformation right now? If you were to really look at where we're at, do you think we're making good headway right now? Do you think we're winning? Do you think that the church is beginning to come out of a revival mindset more into a reforming understanding and revelation?
1: Well, I could tell you the populist movement is dragging the church. It's amazing.
3: It's dragging us
1: over the finish line because it's
2: out
1: like
2: of the
1: they're pulling us along.
2: Wow.
1: It's weird how God has to do it. I mean, God raises up Elon Musk and Trump. It's like one day I was praying and Right Wing Watch and all these people that spy on me in order to catch anything I say that's like incendiary, then they blast it out. I said, oh God, we pray for more bad boy billionaires to come over to the kingdom. It's like bad boy billionaires. It's like it just so offended them. But I said, Red Rover, we call Elon over. I'm praying for all these guys to come over. But I think something, a movement is happening. And the church is going to be behind us. So here's one thing that's happening. The transgender movement is the overreach of Satan. So Satan in his greed, you know, lust has a problem knowing where the boundary is. And the left, if you listen to Jordan Peterson, he says, on the right, we know where those lines are. On the left, they don't have any. I mean, they'll take the country right over a cliff.
2: That's why they don't want any boundaries.
1: There are no boundaries.
4: borders, no walls, no
1: USA at all.
3: Right.
1: So what has happened is the transgender movement, and I had to listen to this. This is so sad that I'm not, as much as I'm immersed in trying to get information, I didn't even know that Peru, Colombia, Argentina has completely rejected the transgender movement. The Netherlands, Sweden, Norway, UK has canceled transgender surgery. Europe and South America, sorry to say, the intercessors there and the church there hidden is having more effect on the strongholds than we're having right here, but we're catching up. Mm-hmm. So in Peru, they started a movement. And they did the movement. Christians began it, but they knew it couldn't be Christians that did it because they're only 10% of the population. Mm. They had to get all the secular involved. A movement or a populist movement freaks the devil out because ideas that God is releasing, like the Reformation, gets into the masses. Mm. And then the masses start to pick up under that influence. What they did was they had a hashtag. And Brenda, it was, don't mess with my kids.
0: Yes.
1: And the hashtag, don't mess with my kids, was what the mothers grabbed. So the mama bears rose up.
3: Great.
1: They rose up in all the political parties. They rose up in what we'd say the left, the independent, and the right. Mm-hmm. And they began doing mass protests. They'd leave work because the government was pushing Soros' transgender agenda.
3: Wow.
1: So they would boycott and disrupt business. It was almost like the civil rights movement, Martin Luther King. They disrupted the status quo. But you couldn't pin it on any individual. Because they knew that if they created an organization,
3: that's true.
1: The corrupt media would write stories about it.
3: Right.
1: So they just said, no, we're not any organization, just a hashtag. Mm. But they organized.
0: Yes.
1: And they literally so frustrated Soros that he wrote a letter saying, I'm funding 21 NGOs.
3: This is in Peru.
1: It's going nowhere. I'm taking my money out because he wrote a letter saying, you guys have been totally taken over by right-wing extremists. And so he said, I'm going to go put my money where it works. Well, guess what? That movement is coming to America.
0: Yes.
1: And the mama bears are rising up.
3: Yes, it
1: Don't
3: is.
1: Mess with my kids. Stop messing with my kids. And bam, it articulates, as we hear more stories about the tragedy of children, who you realize that 80% of body dysmorphia, which is that confusion about what gender I am, 80% of that is resolved by the time you're 18, which means that the surgery that Biden so quickly, I was shocked when he said this running for office, and there was no pushback from us. They said, do you approve of 11-year-olds getting, going for transgender surgery? And he shot back before the sentence was over. Absolutely. I mean, he was so 11 years old.
3: Nobody caught it.
1: Nobody. I mean, what shocked me was the church was like, oh, whatever.
3: Wow.
1: It's like, wait, I heard that. And I said, that is like a Nazi salute. This should be circled with a red circle and go, what?
0: And you know what's crazy about that? We were so hung up over what we didn't like, Trump making some comment that was considered offensive.
3: We missed those comments.
0: That we missed the things on the left. You know, I was thinking as we were just talking about our influence being restored, that, we talked the word exousia. Jesus said, behold, I give unto you power and authority, your exousia. And we're having to see that word now in a different light. We always took it church as you have authority over the enemy that comes against your finances, against your health, against, you know, your mind, all of these things. But we have an authority, and you cannot tell me. This is why it is such a lie that the enemy has told the church that, you know, we're to just, can I keep our hand up against the political culture, is this word exousia is a word of influence in government. This is what Jesus was saying. You cannot tell me that our ability to make or teach, you use the word teach disciples, to teach disciples is all about, you know, handing out tracts on a street witnessing deal. No, it's to go in our authority. Jesus gave us that authority to go in, and just like this thing you're describing in Peru, and I think, Lance, in the few minutes we have left, there's people that have just thrown up their hands saying, well, we can never overcome Soros. We can never. But no, we have an exousia. We have an authority that can run these things out of our country.
1: Absolutely. And I believe there's a mama bear movement that is rising up. I think the movement's coming north. I talked to Christian Rallo.
3: And I felt that. Did you feel? I felt that. You just prophesied that.
0: Moving
3: I felt
0: north.
3: That thing move.
0: Yes. Yes.
3: Thank
0: you,
3: Lord. Thank you, Lord. No, it's moving. Wow. I felt it. The anointing.
0: I got a chill.
3: He spoke prophetically.
0: That was awesome.
3: And when God does things in the earth,
0: it's
3: he has
0: north.
3: To speak it prophetically.
0: Yes.
3: Did you hear it's coming north? Now, listen, I want to encourage you in the closing moments. Jeremiah 1:10, reform, overthrow, pull out, destroy, and take out. Then, watch, you'll see the building and the planting, but you've got to have what sometimes looks ugly. It's a lot of work before you see the building and the planting, but we are going to see it. It's moving north.
0: Absolutely. We're going to end the broadcast on that. We're going to be bringing out more programs with Lance.
3: It's moving north.
0: In 30 seconds, tell people how to find your information and where they can get more of what we're talking about.
1: 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So I'd like you to get that. 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
0: Well, make sure that you tune in to all the New Level programs. We're going to be back again with Lance Wallnau talking about how you can be an influence in your nation and take what God has called you to do to a whole new level. Till next time, we love you. Bye-bye.
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6: Everybody seeks God after His protocols. Everybody's passionately coming after. Nobody's religious. Nobody's familiar. Nobody.

Ephesians 2. I started this verse 3 weeks ago. I'm not going to go over it now. Those of you visiting, all this should be online. I can't go back over all of it. But I've really pulled these words out and gone through the scripture word by word. You have the kingdom. The kingdom is what Jesus brought when he brought heaven back into the earth. His teachings are the keys of the kingdom. So in other words, when you obey the commands and laws of God, it's not adhering to a moral code. It is the usage of keys whereby you can unlock heavenly life in the earth realm. The whole thing was Jesus wanted to bring heaven to earth. He was not trying to get you out of earth. He was trying to get heaven into the earth and find a people that would use the keys and unlock it. So you've got the kingdom, but then you've got the church. The church is God's living organism, born again. They have his nature. They are his sons. They are his daughters. And they are global all over the earth. But then we have this third level of narrative that he calls a house. So you have the kingdom coming. You have the church globally. But then you have many houses. I want you to get used to that terminology because I love that terminology. Just people don't use it anymore. This is the house of God. I've said things years ago. Everything you need is already in the house. All the resources are already in the house. What does that mean? When I speak of house, what am I talking about? I'm talking about God's assembly of people. That's the house of God. For through him we both have access by one spirit to the Father. Pardon me. Now, therefore, you are no longer strangers. I talked about this. You are no longer foreigners, but fellow citizens. You are not an outsider begging God for stuff. You are sons and daughters of the Most High God, and don't be like the elder son, the brother of the prodigal, who said, all these years I've served you and you haven't done anything for me. I've done this, this, this, and this. And the father responded, son, all that I have is yours. You've been a son the whole time, but you've been in my house living like a servant. And by your position, everything I had was already yours, but you live like an outsider. He said, no more. You're no longer strangers. You're no longer foreigners, but fellow citizens with the saints and members of the household. Say household. Members of the household of God, having been built. So now his house has to be built. Okay? God doesn't build his house. God designs it. God is an architect. And for God to live in it, it has to be built his way. So just because it has church on a sign doesn't mean it's church. Just because it's a gathering of people don't mean it's church. God lives in what he designs. If you design your own house, he'll visit. He only lives in his. Having been built on the foundations of the apostles and prophets, well, we've abandoned all that. Jesus Christ himself being the chief cornerstone, next verse, in whom the whole building being fitted together grows into a holy temple in the Lord. So this people are being built, and when they get fitted together, that people, that gathering becomes the temple of God. Next verse, in whom you, plural, are also being built together for a dwelling place of God in the Spirit. A dwelling place of God in the Spirit. Now, Genesis 28. Genesis 28. Now, Jacob went out from Beersheba and went toward Haran. And he came to a certain place and stayed there all night because the sun had set. And he took one of the stones of that place and put it at his head and lay down in that place to sleep. Then he dreamed, and behold, a ladder was set upon the earth, and its top reached heaven, and there were angels of God ascending and descending. Behold, the Lord stood above it and said, I am the Lord God of Abraham, your father, and of God and of Isaac, and the land which you lie, I will give to you and your descendants. And your descendants shall be as the dust of the earth. You shall spread abroad to the west, east, north, south. And in you and in your seed, all the families of the earth shall be blessed. Behold, I'm with you and will keep you wherever you go and will bring you back to this land. I will not leave you until I've done what I've spoken to you. Then Jacob awoke
And he said, surely the Lord is in this place, and I did not know it. That's about 90% of churches right there. Next verse. He was afraid. How awesome is this place? Now, folks, this is 4,000 years before Jesus. 4,000. This is none other than the house of God, the gate of heaven. In Jesus' name, Lord, bless your word. Thank you, BJ. Can I have a minute? Can y'all feel heavy? What I'm going to tell you is weighty. I'm after something. Ron, what are you after in this season of your life? I'm after something. I didn't come today to lay out my 10-year plan. I didn't come today to give you a marketing strategy or tell you what our social media strategy is going to be. I don't have a PR campaign, and I don't have a capital fundraising drive. I see something.

I have always believed that life can be lived on another plane. Makes you look foolish. Makes people not understand you. But when I would look at where we are, and I would read what the Bible says and how the Bible says I'm supposed to function, I am a million miles away. And since God don't have a problem, it's got to be a me problem. If you compare the book of Acts to our modern day church, we look ridiculous. The last 15 to 20 years have been very confusing for me in church. Because this is what I have seen happen. All church, all house of God protocols have been abandoned. They don't even call it tithe and offering anymore. They call it generosity. We don't even use the words the Holy Ghost uses. The Holy Ghost wrote the Bible. I think you need to use his words. We've abandoned all of it. We got 16 minutes of music. We've abandoned enter his gates with thanksgiving. We've abandoned enter his court. All churches now go straight to worship. You can't fly up in God's face. Isaiah 55 said, that's your problem. You have tripled my courts. You got a pass. You got a rite of passage into the presence of God. You can't even find any praise songs to sing anymore. Nobody writes them. That's why we got Red Worship. We started writing them. I said, nobody's writing them. Nobody praises anymore. Everybody goes in the building, the lights go off, and it's spooky. I said, where's people praising? We've abandoned all fivefold ministry. They don't even call people pastors anymore. Now they call them coaches. Coaches. Just abandon it. We went into the secular market and got a secular model and brought a corporate model into the church. And then we turned everybody in the building into consumers. Because we taught them to expect a five-star experience that is totally and completely catered to them. So the coffee is going to be just right. We don't care if you praise, just enjoy your coffee. I will enter his gates with a latte. Now we got coffee. I'm not being hypocritical. But we want to make sure the t-shirts are well branded and all of you have one. We've got to make our baptismals especially exciting or nobody may do it. Because what we do to get you, we got to do to keep you. And a lot of times we got to entertain you because there is no word in the house. And that's what has happened the last 15 to 20 years. And it has been tough to watch. And I've always felt like an odd guy, but I've really felt out of place. The last 15, I'd asked God several times, I'm like, am I a dinosaur? I actually like to open the Bible and preach out of it. And I'm like, God, what is happening? And I liken it to Mary and Martha's house. When Jesus took a visit, you had Martha cleaning the house and you had Mary sitting before him. She could not take her eyes off of him. She was postured in worship. And Jesus made a statement that years ago I didn't understand. He said, Martha, you are encumbered about many things. He said, but Mary has chosen the greater portion. Because when Jesus walked in, you could minister to his humanity. That's what Martha chose. Fluff the pillows and make sure the food's good. Or you can minister to his deity. Mary chose that. She sat down and postured herself in worship. And what we've done is we built a house for man. And the house of God was never meant to be built for man. God's house was not made to make you comfortable. It was made to change and resurrect and transform your life.

0: The Bible says those that are in Christ are all sons, and each and every one of you have an inheritance, and you can call on the name of the Lord for everything that God has given you through Jesus Christ. He has given you every spiritual blessing in heavenly places in Christ Jesus.
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2: You know what? I'm so excited that you're a part of this message. You know what? We just celebrated 35 years. I'm aging myself. I know it. I had people come to me. I had a young lady stop me who had two children. And she said, "You remember who I am?" I said, "Help me out a little bit. I kind of remember your face, but help me out." And she told me who she was. It was a child we used to babysit, and now she is a mother of two. And I looked at Hope. I said, "You know what? We've been doing this a while." So glad that you're here. Hope that you're enjoying it as we're making you a part of it, because many of you on TV have traveled this long journey with us as well, as we started being on TV in 98 and then globally in 09. Thank you so much. That leads me to this. Thank you for all that you do, all the prayers. Thank you for all of you that give sacrificially, all of our covenant partners. How do we do this? We have people on a monthly basis that give every month, many out of their abundance, others out of their sacrifice. But they give because they believe in the message of Jesus and his kingdom. And we're doing our best to preach that in its purest form and take it all over the world. Recently, we have been able to negotiate a way to do this in about 40 different languages. What a great day to sit in one place and be able to speak to much of the entire globe. Would you help me do what we do? We don't show advertisements. We didn't sell ads. We didn't do any of that. We are totally and completely viewer supported. And I would ask those of you who are out there right now, has this been a blessing to you in any way? Has it been an encouragement to you? For any gift, you don't have to be a covenant partner for any gift, but especially those that want to give monthly for your first time gift, this is the gift we want to send you to say thank you for being a part. Thank you for believing in us. We love what we do, and it takes a lot of people who know their stuff to get it edited and get it put together and get it out there so you can enjoy it. May God bless you richly for the sacrifices you make and the seeds you sow. Thank you for helping us here at Ron Carpenter Television.
0: The house of God. This is what I'm chasing. I'm building a house. I'm trying to build it according to design. I've seen snapshots of it, but I haven't seen the full revelation of it. Jacob defined the house of God as the gate of heaven. What is a gate? A gate is the meeting of two realities. You walk through a gate when you leave your yard to get to the sidewalk. You walk through a gate when you leave the parking lot to enter the stadium. You leave the gate to leave the driveway to get to the road. The house of God, the assembling of God's people, according to God's intention, was to be a gateway from one reality to another reality. Now, how far away are we from that? A place and a time and a people, when they were assembled, they were so built and so assembled after the protocols of God. They worshiped after God's protocols. They praised after God's protocol. Everybody in the building gives after God's protocols. Everybody seeks God after his protocols. Everybody's passionately coming after it. Nobody's religious. Nobody's familiar. Nobody's just standing there going through religious motions. But there is a coming unto God, understanding I'm not seeing a president. I'm not seeing a governor. I'm not seeing a

walk in the room to know that I have just entered the house of God. Somebody shout hallelujah. Hey. Where you can move from the reality of sickness to healing just because you got in the room. You saw pictures in the past of people waiting in hallways. The parking lot was dirt. The building was 85 degrees. We couldn't cool it. And people are standing outside. Why? I just want to get in the room. If I could just get in the room, the tumor will shrink if I can get in the room. The addiction will break if I can get in the room. My marriage will be restored if I, nobody's got to touch me. Nobody.

around your neighbor and say, that's the house I want to go to. That's the house I want to. Thank you. Ah. Hallelujah. Can you see it? Can you see it with me? Can you? Why did those four crazy guys who had a paralytic friend rip a roof off of a house? Because they had to get him in the room. Can I give you one more example? John chapter 3, start at verse 12. Throw it on there. Last scripture, I promise. Promise. How many closings I get? It's my 35th anniversary. How many closings do I get? Are y'all with me? Raise your hand if you will. I don't want to go leave here feeling like I'm crazy today. It's hard to explain this stuff. Jesus is having a talk with Nicodemus. Nicodemus is wanting to know about salvation. He don't understand. Jesus said, no man can see the kingdom lest he be born again. Nicodemus is confused. How can I enter again in my mother's womb a second? He don't get it. Why? Because Romans 7 says that the carnal mind cannot receive the things of God. It is not subject to God, nor can it be. Jesus is talking heavenly things. Nicodemus is earthly things. So the conversation goes on here. If I told you earthly things and you don't believe, how will you believe if I tell you heavenly things?

0: He told Nicodemus, I'm there right now. I'm there right now. I'm talking to you. But I've ascended. We want God to come down. Let your glory fill this place. Send your spirit down. Let your anointing fall. God's trying to get you to ascend. Five of the Psalms are called Psalm of the Ascent. Paul called this language, this, not that I've obtained it. That's what I feel. Not that I've obtained it, but I press. I'm on to something. And I do this, forgetting the things which are behind me, I press toward the... Paul got a hold of it again in Ephesians 2. He said that we have been seated together in heavenly places. And before John could see the revelation, he heard a voice from heaven saying, come up. Some of y'all are doing this. Jesus knew how to be in the earth and ascend. What does that mean, Pastor? That means a 24-hour-a-day consciousness of the presence of God, where you can immediately ascend into the presence of God and learn what the kingdom would decree over your situation, and you come back into the earth realm and speak heaven's verdict over your situation. And you can ascend at any time. And he's sitting there talking to Nicodemus, talking about heavenly things. He said, the Son of Man is right in front of you, and I am in heaven right now. And instead of wanting God to come down, how many of you want to go up? I'm ready to ascend. Whatever that high place, whatever that pathway, whatever that highway looks like, I'm ready for my testimony to cease that I beat the devil. I want people to look at me and say, how is he living like that? How did in 1991, their total household income was $8,600 and Hope's college was $13,000 and we paid for all of it? I'm standing here today telling you, I don't know. I live on another highway. Year before last, when that surgeon's looking me in the face and said, you're facing a 7-hour surgery. He said, that cancer on your face is about 4 times the size we thought it was. And he proceeded to take my nose off and split my face all the way down to here. And I had a 7-hour surgery. But when he walked in that room, now guys, I'm going to tell you what Stephen Furtick said, right? I do plow through things. But my daddy was taken out of here with that. And when that doctor comes in and tells me that, I was shaken. But hope is a great ascender. In the doctor's office, she saw my eyes. She walked right over to me and she grabbed my face. She said, you look at me. She said, Ron Carpenter, you look at me right now. You are a man of God and your greatest days are still yet ahead of you. And God is not finished with you. And you're going to come out of this thing absolutely cancer free. And the Lord your God has sent his word to heal your disease. And by your stripes, you are healed. And I am absolutely cancer free. Why? Because my wife was in the doctor's office and she was in heaven at the same time. Somebody give God praise in this place. I feel like praising.
1: You know, as we close out our time together, I could preach what I felt like was the greatest message in the world, and many people who are Christians could be blessed. But if somebody's tuning in who doesn't know Jesus and we don't stop and give them an opportunity, something's missing.

0: And I don't know what made you turn to this program. I don't know what made you stop. What, 700-800 channels on TV if you want to buy them all now? But for whatever reason, you're here. And I just want to take a minute and say, if you don't know Jesus, would you pray this prayer with me? Because more than anything else, I want him to be your personal Savior. Lord Jesus, we thank you that you paid the price for our sins. Thank you for your grace and mercy and love. I ask you now to come live in me, to wash me, to be my Lord and my Savior, to make my life your home. Thank you that you've forgiven my past and you show me my future. From this moment forward, I believe that you died and rose again for my salvation. Thank you for saving me. In Jesus' name, amen. If you prayed that prayer, write in, call us, email us, let us know, because we want to communicate with you as you have just made the best decision that you can ever make. And from all of us here at Ron Carpenter Television to you, until next time, be blessed.
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1: Jesus says, "When I open the door, there's no circumstance that can change it. As long as you walk through the door at my invitation and exercise that little strength you have to take the step I'm calling you to." In conjunction with his saying, "You have a little strength," he goes on to say why. He says in verse 8 at the end of the verse, "For you have kept my word, and you have not denied my name." He said, what strength you have is based on two things. You've chosen to receive my word of promise. He's not asking us to master understanding of everything in it, just to believe him, to have faith in what he says he wants to do. That's all he asks of us. Just believe that what I ask you to do, that I can fulfill in you. The scripture makes that so clear in such texts where the Bible says that when he begins a good thing in us, he will perform it. Faithful is he who calls you, who will also do it. The Lord will perfect the things that concern me. His almightiness, the grace that is sufficient for us. All of those cluster around, there are verses that cluster around this great truth that he will, with just the little strength we have, make possible something if we just embrace his word and don't deny his name.
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4: Hello, my friends. I'm so glad you've joined us today. What's it like to be living your dream and then suddenly blindsided with your worst nightmare? On today's show, we're going to talk about the abrupt interruption of unforeseen tragedy and the trauma that follows. How do you pick up the pieces and manage to function when grief, trauma, and loss have knocked the wind out of you? And Gina, I want to welcome you, my friend. I'm so honored that you are here with us today, and I just can't wait for you to tell your story because I know somebody's going to be inspired.
5: Well, I am so honored to be with you, my friend, and thank you for having me. And just right out of the gate, when you talked about living the life and living the dream and then having some shattering event come along, I know there's so many people out there right now who can relate.
4: It's so true. So many people are, you know, we're all success driven and we want to experience life on the mountaintop, but oftentimes we get surprises that are tragic. I've had my own fair share of tragedy in my life, and I certainly know that you have processed so much and you're a deep well, and I love you, my friend. I want you to take us back to the early days. Give us a little backstory on you and Frank, and tell us how you met, and just fill us in a little bit.
5: Well, I dare say it was pretty scandalous because I never thought I'd be sharing this story publicly. I was often embarrassed of it in my latter years, but as time has gone on, I see how God is using the whole story.
4: Wow.
5: But I actually met Frank Pastore when I was just 11 years old, and he was a much older man of 15.
4: Wow. Well.
5: I had heard his name in my house. I grew up in a loud Italian crazy household, and my father was kind of like the Tommy Lasorda of our hometown. And I had two brothers. My dad coached their ball teams. And so all I kept hearing about, though, when I was 11 was this Frankie Pastore kid, because he had just moved to Upland at 15.
4: Yeah.
5: And he could throw really hard. So my dad wanted him on his ball teams. So before I even knew this Frank Pastore, I had heard about him. But one night he came bellowing through the front door with his loud voice, and he was very full of life and gregarious and all that. And I was, like I said, 11, and I wasn't romantically inclined or hormonal yet. But I, wow, who is this guy? Who is this kid? And, well, I was a kid, but I was just so wowed by him, and there was something about him, and I didn't know what it was, but he just had me at 11.
4: Wow.
5: So
4: amazing.
5: As things progressed, though, he ended up getting signed his senior year of high school. He played ball at an all-boys Catholic school here in Southern California, and he signed at 17 with the Cincinnati Reds. And I was now 13, and I had a crush on him. But I thought, I'm going to go away and play baseball. I'm probably not going to see him again because some other girl will get him or whatever. And lo and behold, he came back that first, after playing in single A, came back that first off season and asked my dad if he could take me on my first date.
4: Oh,
5: so, I went on my first date with him, and I dare say I was beginning to fall in love.
4: Oh, that's so sweet. I love that. And it's so organic. And so really, you guys started out very young together, and his career started at a very young age as a Major League Baseball player. I mean, were there stresses that came with that eventually as life unfolded?
5: Well, just to back up a little bit, so we went on my first date. I went on my first date with him when I was 15, and he was 19. And then the following year, he came back again from the offseason. Now I'm 16. We go out again. So we're 16 and 20, and we go out and we basically decide we are in love with each other. So that's where the scandal came in. So my dad really liked him. He was kind of like part of the family. And my dad was kind of like, if you touch my daughter, I'm going to break your leg, that kind of stuff.
4: Yeah.
5: We started to get serious. And of course, then as we got serious, my mom was fighting with me because she thought that we needed to break up. This was going too fast. And I can understand her feelings.
4: Yeah.
5: And I was fighting with her. Then my mom and dad started fighting. And so there was chaos in our loud Italian family in my home. So we did what any normal 16 and 20-year-old would do. We decided that we would elope. My book, it's too long of a story to go into, but we elope and get married.
4: Okay.
5: So now it involves, I'll just give you a little snippet. It involves a police chase. It involves us taking a plane and going across the country.
4: Oh, goodness.
5: My father is looking for us. And he, of course, alerts the Cincinnati Reds that one of their baseball pitchers has eloped with his daughter. So Frank was kind of like, my career is over. So to fast forward, though, we go to spring training that year. I'm now 17. Frank's 21. And he has the best spring training of any pitcher that year and ends up making it to the big leagues at 21 years old.
4: Wow.
5: So we're catapulted into this new world of league baseball.
4: And unbelievable.
5: Yes. So, yes, there were pressures and stress and, long road trips, lots of beautiful women chasing after my husband and that kind of thing. Frank was a pitcher, so there was always stress about the pitching arm, injuries, and all.
4: Yeah.
5: But then thankfully, during his career, he ends up giving his life to the Lord and becoming a Christian. And I was raised very Catholic, so I didn't think I needed to do that.
6: Right.
5: But time I started attending Bible study with him and realizing, you know, I've never really taken that step of committing my life to Jesus and not a religion. And so I did that too. And at that point, our life became so focused differently. Both of us really felt the need to share the gospel, and we had our priorities right. Because early in Frank's ball career, we were young and silly and became, you know, consumed with wanting more success and more money and all of that. So God had a way, though, of humbling Frank through an injury, which led to then him becoming a born-again Christian.
6: Wow.
5: So,
6: Yeah, it's amazing what pain will do, and I know that was a painful experience for him, but the beauty that comes out of that pain, you know, and the rich reward oftentimes when we choose to invite Christ into the midst of that that experience. And, you know, so fast forward a little bit, and you experienced some incredible pain in the loss of your amazing husband, and we've actually got a clip. We've asked your permission ahead of time, and we found a clip on YouTube. Frank was on radio, and that very day he had no idea that it would be his very last broadcast, and he had no idea that he was giving an actual self-fulfilling prophecy in the broadcast itself. So we're going to actually play just a minute here from that clip. Let's go ahead and do that right now.
7: Isn't it interesting that secular science is addressing the question, does man have a soul? Is there such a thing as immaterial reality? And it's couched in the category of, is there life after death? It's the same question. I mean, look, you guys know I ride a motorcycle, right? So at any moment, especially with the idiot people who cross the diamond lane into my lane, all right, without any blinkers, not that I'm angry about it, but at any minute, I could be spread all over the 210. But that's not me. That's my body parts.
6: Wow. Wow. I mean, it's just sobering to think about how those words continue on and will for all eternity. God has used Frank on many levels to challenge people to know that there is a God, that we do have a soul, and that we will face eternity. And Gina, that very day, you got a phone call that would absolutely change your life. And listen, I know you as my friend, and my heart has just hurt for you over the years, but I've watched you carry this in such a graceful way. But take us back to that day. I believe it was in November when you got that phone call.
5: It was November 19th, 2012. And I was actually standing in my kitchen making dinner. Frank would have, you know, thinking that my husband was going to be home around 8 o'clock that night. Mm-hmm. And I had the radio on. I was a Frank Pastore show listener.
6: Yeah.
5: And I heard him. He was doing an interview with a professor from APU University. And they were talking about the reality of the soul. And so Frank gave that as an example. Like he was saying, you know, tonight I could sit on the freeway, but that's not me. That's my body parts. Mm-hmm. And when he said it, though, I remember cringing, thinking, oh, I wish he wouldn't use that example, because he had used it a couple times before when he had, you know, been doing the show. And so I cringed a little. Mm-hmm. But I thought, oh, you know, and then I went back to my cooking and I forgot about it. So 8 o'clock came. I'm expecting him to come bustling through the door, ready for dinner. And he didn't come yet. Mm. So I sat down and I set the table and I had everything ready. By 8:20, he had told me before he left that morning he wanted to get home to see Monday Night Football. So, but I thought, oh, maybe the professor that he had on stayed in the studio and they talked, you know. By 8:30, I'm now getting a little concerned. I'm getting that feeling that you get in your stomach. So by 8:45, I did something I had never done before. I called the studio and to see if he had left. Mm-hmm. His producer was like, oh, he's not home yet? And I said, no. Mm-hmm. He said, no, he left right after the show. Oh. So, I just had a sinking feeling. But to make a long story short, producer JJ called Caltrans and then phoned me back and gave me a number to call. Mm. He had called me. I later found out the reasons why they didn't. They had a wrong number for me. But anyways, I ended up calling USC Medical Center and finding out that my husband had been resuscitated and airlifted. Oh. USC Medical Center. So at that point, I just went numb. And I felt like my whole life flashed before my eyes. I was having an out-of-body experience. I was actually going into shock. Frank remained in a coma for 4 weeks at USC and then ended up passing away 4 weeks to the day later on December 17th, 2012.
6: Yeah.
5: And I was devastated.
6: Oh, to say the least. I can't imagine. And I actually got a phone call from Paul at that time. You know, we weren't married yet, but I got a phone call from him and he was totally shook up because Frank was his friend. And it was something that rippled throughout the community. He was just such a large presence and, you know, his personhood. He was an inspiration to so many people. So having to deal then with 4 weeks of the question and 4 weeks of wondering, is he going to live? Am I going to lose him? Can you walk us through what it's like to be shaken? I know that these kinds of situations, they shake us to our core. They can shake our faith. They put us in a place of question with God. Why? What was that like for you? And how did you feel the presence of the Lord in those hours?
5: Yeah, you know, it's so interesting because just thinking back, I can't tell you how broken I was as a person. Mm-hmm. I felt like my whole future became a blur because my whole adult life, even before my adult life, was wrapped around Frank Pastore.
6: Wow.
5: And we were very married in the sense that we were madly in love with each other. Yes, yeah. We did have some big fights and all of that, like good Italians do.
6: Big Italian fight. Yeah.
5: But we were crazy about each other. Mm-hmm. And I did not know how in the world I was going to live without him on this earth. Mm. And I remember at times even questioning the Lord when Frank was alive, like, Lord, do I love you first or do I love Frank first? Yeah. And yeah. I would sometimes tease with the Lord about that. Mm-hmm. But so during this time, I tell you what, God and I, the Lord and I got really close. And it was the most painful time of my life, and yet it was the most spiritual time of my life. I just want to encourage anyone out there who's lost a spouse or a child or a dear loved one that it is a time, the grieving process is profound. And I now am dedicated to helping people go through their grieving process because what I learned as I went through it is how much we don't know about it and how little we are really taught about it and how little the church really puts into the whole grief thing.
6: Yeah.
5: You notice we focus on couples ministries, which is so important, but we do very little the grieving people. And so I'm really dedicated to that cause now.
6: Oh, I'm so glad because we need to hear more about grief and what it does to us. Acknowledge or confront that grief and then how to be patient. Don't you think patience is a part of the process?
5: Oh, my goodness. Totally. I remember years ago having a friend who lost a daughter. And after 9 months, my friend was still crying. And I remember thinking, oh, my goodness, she's still crying. You know.
6: Yeah.
5: That's been washed out of the water for me now because I'm going to tell you what, when you lose a dear loved one, like a spouse or a child, you can go through what's called acute grief for up to 2 years.
6: Yeah, easily.
5: easily. And so a lot of people don't know this, and they think, oh, I'm supposed to get over it.
8: Right.
5: No, you will not get over it. You will go through it. And so it's very important to know, if you don't grieve properly, it will come back and bite you in the butt. And people don't know that. We stuff it down. And so this is where I think, too, that counseling can be very important. Mm-hmm. And I'm an advocate for going to good therapy if you need to. Make sure you're with a good Judeo-Christian therapist. And make sure you have a good relationship with your therapist. But it's vitally important that you walk through grief properly. Because if you don't, it can manifest through alcoholism, food addictions, stress, anxiety, sleep problems, all kinds of things.
8: Mm-hmm. This is so important what you're saying, because what we bury alive and what we don't acknowledge and we don't process properly can't heal. And I've said it many times, what we bury alive, we will give power to that thing. And, you know, I think we're living in a culture, Gina, that is, that's just what people do. They are used to denial and burying things and moving on. And so there's just this kind of whole performance type of existence that we've grown used to, and
5: of our loved one, but even trauma.
8: Yes,
5: not encouraged, I feel, enough to get to the bottom of it and work through the process, and that's really dangerous. Yeah.
8: That's so good. Do you have resources at your website for counseling, or how do you steer people? What direction do you steer them now when they need counseling?
5: So, I never thought that I would be doing radio. Frank, my husband was the outspoken one. He was the broadcaster. He did television with your call. He did his own radio show. I was always behind the scenes. But the Lord, after Frank died, and this is another part of grief, is sometimes through your pain, you have to maneuver through and sometimes get out of your comfort zone. So the station, KKLA, offered me a Saturday night radio show. And my first response was, no, I know. And I said no to God a lot.
8: Uh-huh.
5: After I left the station from a meeting where I said no, I was in my car driving home. And I felt the Holy Spirit say to me very clearly, you always say no to me. And I thought about that. And I thought, yes, Lord, I do. I say no to you often, don't I? So I began to rethink my decision, and I ended up stepping out on faith. And I started a show called Real Life with Gina Pastore and David James. And the main reason that I did it is because I wanted my show to be a resource for people going through tragedies and all kinds of crud that people go through. So that's
8: awesome.
5: Really how my heart when I started the show.
8: What is your advice about the issue of loneliness that people are suddenly dealing with?
5: That's a great question. And I do have moments of profound loneliness, missing Frank so much. Mm-hmm. But it's so important to connect, to allow your friends to be there for you, to be with you. Family members, church community is huge. I felt so bad during the whole COVID thing because so many widows and widowers and people who lost loved ones couldn't go to church and connect.
8: Yeah.
5: So that is very important. And again, sometimes when you're in those first stages of grief, you will feel like pulling away. But I think you do have to have times when you're alone and you cry, but don't do it for a long time and allow people into your pain. That's very important.
8: That's really good. I think oftentimes people are afraid that they'll be off-putting or it's too much and I don't want to be a burden, but we need to be able to allow people to come in and just sit with us. And advice to people who are the friends and the family, I mean, that don't know what to say. Oftentimes they say things that are very awkward and insensitive, but not meaning to, because they don't know what to say.
5: Right.
8: Did you speak to that?
5: I can speak to that. And what I will say is don't say much. In fact, just be quiet. people often want to give, I don't know, magical words that they think are going to make you feel better. Right. And it didn't make me feel better. Just having people, my friends and family, sit with me, cry, hug me. That's all I wanted. I don't want to hear, you know, for instance, something common that we'll say is, your loved one's in a better place. Well, I already know that, first of all. But I'm hurting. You know, we have to remember Jesus cried over Lazarus. And he was going to raise Lazarus from the dead. But he cried. He was overcome by the sadness of Lazarus's friends and family. So, and he himself missed them. So it's totally normal to want to say something, but just remind yourself, don't say, and you can say that, say, I don't have the words. That's a good thing.
8: Good. That's really good. I think that's very encouraging to our viewers today. Tell us about your book that you wrote as the sequel to Shattered.
5: So my late husband wrote a book called Shattered. And he wrote his book when he was doing his radio show and his career was taking off. And he often reflected on getting hit by a pitch by the Dodger Steve Sachs, hit him with a pitch, and it ricocheted off of Frank's elbow and shattered his elbow.
8: Wow.
5: And that changed his life. So an injury that changed his life spurred on this book, Shattered. So after he passed away, I felt led to do a sequel and kind of tell the rest of the story. So I did Picking Up My Shattered Pieces, Bouncing Back When Life Throws You a Curveball. So in some way, I felt like I kind of completed our story by doing that.
8: Yeah, so, it's like coming full circle.
5: Yeah.
8: Well, I think you're amazing at what you're doing and just the way you walk in such a grace and a strength that I know comes from the Lord and from the integrity and the character of who you are. And I know that Frank is so proud seeing you and your kids continue to be that light for Jesus. And that was his heart. And that's our heart, that, you know, everything that we do bring glory to him. And, there's somebody that, you know, I know you mentioned it a little earlier, but I feel today there's somebody watching that is dealing with a fresh experience of losing a loved one to an unexpected tragic death. And I just feel like you could minister to that person right now if you would take a minute to do that.
5: Well, I think the first thing I would say to them is let that pain that you're feeling and that grief, it just has to wash over you like a tidal wave. Mm-hmm. And that's how it feels. It's a big emotion. But remember that God is going to buoy you through it. Mm-hmm. And the early days are really tough. But like I said earlier, let people in because they help to absorb your pain. You'll have friends and family and people coming towards you, and just allow them to help buoy you through it. Mm-hmm. Don't isolate yourself, even though you may need times to be alone and cry. In general, keep yourself connected as much as you can. Just try to live in the moment and handle what needs to be done in the moment. You know, I found myself thinking, oh my gosh, my future's over. But then I would get busy with the matters that needed to get done. And that's important because, believe it or not, day by day, as you go through it, God will put the pieces back together. And pretty soon I'm, you know, 9.5 years out of my tragedy. And I can look back now and see how God was there every step of the way.
8: Wow. It's amazing. And he is so faithful. And you said that so well. And I just want to thank you for being with us today, for sharing your story. I know people would like to listen to you on KKLA. And I would imagine they can find your radio program online. Is that correct as well?
5: Yes.
8: As broadcast?
5: KKLA.com. They can listen on the internet. You can reach out to me on Facebook, Gina Pastore Radio, or Instagram, Gina Pastore Radio.
8: Awesome. And you're speaking as well. How can we find you?
5: Through my Facebook or my Instagram, send me a private note and okay. I will get back to you.
8: Perfect. Well, thank you so much, my dear friend. I really appreciate you. And it's just an honor to lock arms with you and be ambassadors for Jesus in this time. And friends, I want to thank you as well. I know that some of you are really hurting and you're really dealing with some real pain, real situations. And I know that this program has been a word of encouragement to you today. So we just want to remind you, take it slow, take a breath, and know that Jesus is right there with you. And find a community that you can surround yourself with and know that you will get through this, and tomorrow will be a better day.
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We couldn't do this without you. May God bless you richly. Beloved, we're starting a brand new series, Healing the Divided Heart. And I want you to open your heart and your mind and open the scripture to Matthew chapter 6, verse 19. We know the verse well. The first installment of Healing the Divided Heart is the scattered noose, N-O-U-S, and I'll explain it as I've done before, and the garden heart. Let's open our hearts, open our minds, open to Matthew 6, and let's begin this brand new series, Healing the Divided Heart. Beloved, we're in a brand new series, Healing the Divided Heart, which ultimately is about becoming whole in Christ. But I want to back into it, and we're going to get to Matthew 6 in just a moment. But many of us have inherited a picture of our human personhood that's divided between our thinking heads and our feeling hearts. And in ordinary speech, our head is expected to calculate and control, while our hearts are expected to feel and desire. And wisdom is imagined in that setting as choosing one side over the other. The split has a very long and very complicated history, and it didn't begin with one philosopher or one people group or one historical period, and it doesn't need to be confused too quickly with philosophical debates about mind and body, which are rife in the current culture. Scriptural heart language. When the scripture speaks of the heart, it's about the deep center of our personhood, and it's not merely one side of a modern head versus heart contrast. When we get to the Enlightenment and we get to Descartes, I think, therefore I am, which is called Cartesian logic, it intensified our Western tendency to prize detached reason, critical inquiry, and autonomy of our personhood so that we are cast as we think for ourselves and in a way that is all rational. Now, it didn't involve contribution that was good because intellectual responsibility is important. Abuse of authority is something to challenge. Scientific learning is important. Religious toleration is important. And political freedom is important. So Western Enlightenment did give us that as well. So this is not an attack on reason or science or education. Then we get to the Romantic era in literature and in music, and Romanticism often reacted against a world experienced as overly rationalized and overly ordered. It elevated emotion, imagination, individuality, nature, subjective authenticity, and offered genuine reminders. This was good. It offered genuine reminders that as human beings, we can't be reduced to calculation. And yet feeling can also become its own unquestioned authority. So we've got to have that held in balance. Now, contemporary culture tends to leave us oscillating between the two. Detached thought without deep affection, powerful feeling without patient discernment. And in the digital age, that can intensify the fragmentation as alerts, images, arguments, needs, global crises compete for the same limited attention span that we have. Digital tools aren't evil, but constant switching can train an inner life that's rarely gathered and gets more fragmented. So the gospel doesn't ask us to silence thought so that emotion can rule. And it doesn't suppress emotion so that reason can remain in command. Christ heals and reunites thought, desire, and attention, body, memory, imagination, affection, conscience, and will, bringing the totality of our personhood under his loving lordship. The ancient Christian tradition sometimes uses the word noose, and I've talked about this many times. In this series, we're going to define it as the inner faculty of spiritual perception, or what the ancients called the eyes of the heart. And so ordinary phrases such as inner attention, spiritual perception, inner life, and heart are going to carry that meaning.
There is also a phrase that's used in the ancient tradition, reseating, S-E-A-T-I-N-G, reseating the noose in the heart. So the noose has to be reseated in the heart, the eyes of the heart. Exactly equivalent to the enlightenment problem? No, it's not the head and heart split, but it comes from a different spiritual history and addresses the person before God, not merely a modern intellectual debate. And yet it directly answers one major cultural consequence. The fragmented person who's thinking, feeling, wanting, remembering, and acting no longer share a faithful center. And so when we think about the healing of the divided heart, it names the healing by which our scattered inner life is gathered around the indwelling Christ. It doesn't claim that the earliest Christian teachers used that exact slogan, not at all. Scripture is always primary, and the ancient teachers are companions who help us notice dimensions of Scripture, but they don't replace the scriptural text, the risen Christ to whom it bears witness, or the Spirit who makes that witness living to the church. The destination is not spiritual control or a remarkable private state. It's us as persons becoming truthful, prayerful, discerning, embodied, loving, and available to the Lord to serve, however he calls us to serve. It's about our inner life being integrated enough to recognize Christ and obey him in the middle of our everyday, ordinary responsibilities. So nothing in what I'm about to say is going to commend blank-mindedness, anti-intellectualism, emotionalism, breathing techniques, self-hypnosis. I got to cover all this, or the pursuit of mystical phenomena. Any spirituality detached from Christ, Scripture, the church, repentance, love, the embodied life, and service has left the Christian path, however intense it may feel. Now, there is Christian mysticism, valid Christian. That word mysticism has been demonized in the wrong way by many who don't understand the Christian tradition of the mystic tradition. But that's a separate issue. And so everything we're going to talk about is relational, but it's not mechanical. And there are spiritual exercises that create room for attention and consent. Only God can give light, and we want to create a clean, we want him to create in us a clean heart so that we don't sin against God. And we want God to form the life of Christ in us by the Spirit. So in Matthew 6, in a portion of the Sermon on the Mount, there are these words in verse 16, "For where your treasure is, there will your heart be also. The light or the lamp of the body is the eye. If your eye is single, your whole body will be full of light." If your eye is single, if it's not scattered, the scattered inner life is healed as Christ exposes the treasures that are rivals to the treasure that is Christ. And the scattered inner life is healed as Christ exposes the things that demand our desire and our attention that have nothing to do with what he created us for. And the Lord teaches us to guard our hearts for the sake of light and love. So Matthew 6, when we look at it, is something that's already shaped when we hear it today by cultural habits. Some of us have learned to distrust emotion and live mainly through analysis, but that gets into the paralysis of analysis. Others have learned to treat an intense feeling as the truest possible self. Most of us move back and forth, reasoning in one room of our lives and reacting in another. Now, I know none of you are that dysfunctional, but this Italian is. And rarely asking what actually holds those rooms together. Jesus doesn't begin by choosing thinking over feeling or feeling over thinking. He speaks of treasure, heart, eye, body, as one moral spiritual ecology. What we prize directs our hearts. The heart shapes our seeing, our perceiving. Our eye, the perceiving faculty, fills the body with light or with darkness, depending on what we are observing. And the whole life takes form around what it has learned to see.
And that's why, from a Christocentric perspective, the answer is Christ reunifying all the fragmented parts of ourself by his indwelling spirit. Reason remains a gift. Emotion remains a gift. Our body remains God's creation and a gift. And all have to be healed from false mastery and gathered into faithful love. So, when we look at Matthew 6, treasure is whatever carries the weight of ultimacy. Where your treasure is, there where your heart is. It may be money, security, approval, influence, a relationship, a dream for our family, political victory, ministry success, or even the desire to appear that you're really spiritual. A created good becomes a ruling treasure when its possession seems to promise life and its loss feels like the collapse of identity. The problem isn't that the good exists, but that it's been asked to become a god. Jesus says the heart follows treasure. Attention isn't governed only by schedules and devices. It's repeatedly pulled toward what desire has crowned as necessary. Some distraction is, as a result, a matter of environment or fatigue, but some is the heart circling what it trusts, or what it fears, or what it envies, or what it can't let go of. So a busy life, I know none of you have a busy life, this is just for those of us that do, isn't automatically a scattered life. Love may require many duties that involve our family, our work, the communities we're involved with, our church, crisis. But the deeper issue is whether those duties are gathered into one love or driven by competing demands for worth and for control. Inner fragmentation is real. I could spend hours on it. And it appears when one part of us reaches toward God while another part of us rehearses an insult. One part of us wants to serve while another part of us wants to be seen and recognized. One part of us receives scripture while another part of us immediately turns insight into status. The body may look still while our inner world is moving rapidly in the middle of fear or fantasy, resentment, comparison, self-protection. The ancient sermons, the homilies that are associated with someone called Marcarius, picture the heart as a small vessel with astonishing depth. It can hold darkness and conflict, and yet it also is the place where God brings light and life. That image isn't meant to make us fascinated with darkness. It gives hope that Christ is willing to enter that actual interior darkness in us rather than the idealized one we want to let people think this is who I am when it's just a projection and we're not dealing with our own unfinished business. But Christ will enter that area of our unfinished business. And so what we want to understand is that seeing, perceiving, is never morally neutral. Jesus moves from treasure to the eye. Why? Because desire influences perception. Desire influences perception. We don't merely observe the world. We often see it through perceptual lenses and filters. What are those? Our loyalties, our wounds, our expectations, our fears, our anxieties, our preferences, our biases, our prejudices. All of those highlight some realities and hide others. A single eye, we could say a healthy eye, isn't a simple-minded eye. It's an undivided orientation. It's open to God's truth and free from the secret need to protect another God. Intellectual complexity can coexist with a single eye, while religious certainty can conceal deep division. A divided eye can rename darkness as light. Fear can call itself wisdom. Control can call itself leadership.
Envy can call itself discernment. Revenge can call itself justice. Now, I'm just giving you what's in the culture today, what we're dealing with even in the church. Avoidance can call itself peace. And spiritual ambition can call itself a hunger for God. Jesus' warning is severe because self-deception can sound sincere, which is why it's self-deceiving. A guarded heart learns to distinguish an event and its inward effect and the interpretation that we attach to it. Because there is no observation without interpretation, because we're meaning makers. Our tone can be sharp, our body can tighten up, and shame can show up unexpectedly. And we can end up making this conclusion: everybody despises me, I have to strike back. That's an additional interpretation, not the event itself. So the distinction doesn't deny reality or shame bodily reactions. It creates enough freedom to bring our interpretation before the Lord rather than obeying it automatically. The first movement within us is important, but it isn't destiny quite yet. Supporting scripture that we might have is James 1, 5 through 8, where he warns about a divided allegiance, while Philippians 4 directs attention towards what's true, what's honorable, what's just, what's pure, what's lovely, what's worthy of praise. Let your heart and mind dwell on these things. The word doesn't erase our thoughts. It teaches thought to live in a truer world. So what's the Jesus test? I've got four tests for inner clarity. First one is Jesus test. Does this perception agree with the revealed character and commandments of Jesus, especially his truthfulness, his holiness, his mercy, his courage, his self-sacrificial, self-giving love? The fruit test, is it producing humility, patience, responsible action, or is it producing ego inflation, panic, contempt, secrecy, or compulsion? Peace isn't always comfort, and yet Christ's wisdom doesn't require the ego to become inflated. What about the community test? Can this understanding be weighed by mature believers who are free to disagree? Discernment that punishes correction has already revealed its divided center. What about the neighbor test? Who may be harmed if this interpretation is wrong? And what action protects dignity while the truth is clarified? A single eye doesn't become careless with other people's lives. And saints, that's becoming quite the issue in the contemporary culture. We have to guard the spring. Out of the abundance of the heart, the mouth speaks. There's this spring of life in us, and we've got to guard it and not merely deal with the surface of things. Keep your heart with all diligence, it says in Proverbs 4:23, for out of it are the issues, the springs of life. The heart has to be guarded because life flows through the things we say, through the habits we embody, through money, through sexuality, through relationships, through leadership, through service. And guarding isn't fear of the world or endless inspection of the self. It's awake, it's grace-dependent attention at the point where an impression may become an inner conversation. The conversation may become consent. Consent may become habit, and habit may take bodily form. We have to be aware of all that. An unwanted thought isn't the same as chosen allegiance. The sudden flash of anger, an intrusive image, an old memory, or a blasphemous phrase may arrive without permission. Many times we can be in worship, ministering to the Lord, and some of the strangest thoughts. The enemy can just hit us with blasphemous thoughts. It's spiritual warfare is real. Our tender conscience needs to hear that a rival is not consent, and mental noise isn't moral identity. So,
When a destructive thought shows up and gains momentum in our thinking, name its direction simply. This is moving toward contempt. This is moving toward fear-driven control. This is inviting me to treat a person as an object. Naming creates honesty without turning the thought into a spectacle. Also, turn toward Christ with a brief prayer. Create in me a clean heart, O God. The Lord is my light and my salvation. O Lord Jesus, Son of David.

streams of outrage, pornography, status display, conspiracy, envy, manufactured urgency, all can furnish our imagination with material it will later rehearse. A wise limit on media isn't contempt for technology or fear of culture. It's stewardship of a finite, embodied attention. If you hear nothing, hear this. Our attention span is finite, and we don't want to waste it on things we shouldn't be doing. A person might create device-free spaces in their life for scripture, for meals, for sleep, for work, for face-to-face presence, relationship, not to earn holiness, but to recover our availability on a daily basis. There's sleep also, medical care, movement, nutrition, truthful friendship, and meaningful work. All of that, beloved, can cooperate with spiritual healing and healing the divided parts of us. Grace doesn't despise the body. Christ gathers the body into worship and obedience. Now, purity is not becoming untouched, impressive, or invulnerable. A pure heart is increasingly free from cherished falsehood. So love no longer has to negotiate with hidden idols every time it acts. The clearest fruit of purity isn't fascination with our interior condition. It's growing in teachability, accountability, generosity, truthfulness, courage, forgiveness, justice, and listen carefully. I know I'm giving you a lot of lists, but these are important. Attention to suffering. We don't want to turn a blind eye to suffering, anyone else's or ours. A guarded heart becomes an open house for holy love, not a sealed room for private serenity. That's narcissism in prayer. What Jesus is saying in Matthew 6 is that if the eye is single, our whole body becomes full of light. Christ's healing presence reaches our decisions, our habits, our speech, our relationships, our work, our grief, our issues with power and service, our inward and outward life are reunited. Now, time doesn't permit me to talk about trauma, obsessive or scrupulous patterns, depression and dissociation. Just know this. There are areas where we need to learn how to ask for help to guard our hearts. And there's no shame in that. And none of us as pastors and leaders should use guarding the heart to conceal abuse, avoid accountability, refuse medicine, or silence genuine lament. The heart remains guarded within Scripture, within the worshiping church, within a lifestyle of repentance, within wise relationships, because the kingdom is relationships, and with what love is when love, perfect love, is practical and grounded in what we do and how we do it and who we do it for. The treasure is tied to what your eye perceives and what you allow that eye to look at and interpret. And Christ wants to be the fullness of that treasure. Let's allow the Lord to teach us how to guard our hearts. Beloved, as we come to this time, as always, I invite you to partner with us to help us do what we're doing all around the world, because it's bearing fruit, it's increasing, and we marvel at God's goodness, and we couldn't do this without you. And so I want to thank you in advance for your love and your generosity. This month, for your love gift of $38, I want to put in your hands this brand new series, Healing the Divided Heart, because I believe that we are in a cultural moment where we are being pulled apart in 1,000 different directions, and our fragmented selves are being exhausted by what the culture is demanding of us in more ways than we can imagine. Healing the Divided Heart is going to provide you a center from which to think through and work through, and most importantly, pray through

0: the ways in which God gathers those aspects of our deep heart and causes the very perception of the eyes of the heart to be reseated in the depths of our being and our personhood. If you're moved on to sow a love gift of $58, I want to share with you a powerful, content-rich webinar I did on moods and mood regulation that you'll probably not hear from too many places. It's called Blue Mood. You saw me standing alone, based on the old song Blue Moon, but I take you on a deep dive into learning how our moods affect us in ways both unconsciously and consciously, and how they can be shifted by cooperation with the Spirit. It's life-changing. It's deep. And if you're moved on to sow a love gift of $78, I'm going to add another two-hour content-rich webinar, Bewitched, the Naming of Unnamed Desire. Why? Because underneath every mood, there's an unnamed desire that has been buried for one reason or another. And I show you from scripture and from psychology how those desires affect our moods, not just consciously, but unconsciously, so that we learn how to bring them to speech. And sometimes the hardest thing to bring to speech for 1,001 reasons is naming what we really desire, because we've carried so many hurts and wounded expectations about not believing we could have what we want. But your love gift this month of $78 will enable me to say thank you by putting all those resources in your hand. Call now, sow now, and let me say thank you by putting these three powerful teachings in your life as a way of saying thank you for you helping us touch millions of lives around the world. God bless.
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3: 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You're supposed to appear strong. But those of you who are wise in the Lord know that I'm just snowing you. We all need the Lord, don't we? And God has touched me frequently with His strength and His power. They've come quietly sometimes and other times very forcefully. Sometimes it's come through His children. And sometimes it's come to a passage that I've read. And sometimes it's come to an event or a circumstance. And I found God touching sweetly my heart and saying again, I love you, David. Keep on keeping on.
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0: Well, hello again, and welcome to another episode of Today's Bible Questions. I'm your host, Todd Hampson, and we've got some great questions today. I can't wait to dive into these because a lot of these are related to kind of one of my favorite areas to study, and that's eschatology. And there's a lot of nuance there and a lot of secondary questions once you have the big questions answered. So I really like a lot of the questions today are going to come from that angle. So we're going to dive right in, but if you're wondering how to get your question answered on a future episode, just simply text your question to that number there on your screen, 714-815-7097, and we will get that answered for you on a future episode of Today's Bible Questions. Well, I'm just going to dive right in because a couple of these are take a little bit more time to explain and kind of unpack. And then a couple of them are pretty quick. But so the first one is just, and this is kind of a hot item right now, kind of a big issue within Christian circles even. So that's one reason I wanted to tackle it right at the top. And the question is simply this: is modern Israel a fulfillment of prophecy? And then kind of another related question, part of the same question, but it's really two different questions. How do we know the Jews there are actually ethnically Jewish? So let's tackle the first question first. You know, is modern Israel a fulfillment of prophecy? I think this, to really answer this confidently, you really have to look at Israel and God's program for Israel broadly in the scriptures, how it started, what God originally promised, who he promised it to, and then what prophecies there are, if any, about Israel and the Jewish people in the last days. So really quick, and we won't have time to go into these too deeply, but Genesis 12 obviously is the Abrahamic covenant, where God promised Abraham that his descendants would be numerous, and that they would have a land that was promised to them, and that there would be a worldwide blessing that would come through one of his descendants. And the argument there from people who don't see that as a ongoing promise try to say, oh, well, that promise was just to Abraham. Well, the problem is you can't cherry pick one verse and ignore all other verses. If you just keep reading in the book of Genesis, for example, and you get to chapter 15 and 17, that covenant is ratified and repeated again. And then it's repeated again and again through Abraham, Isaac, and Jacob. And I forget what number I'm up to now, but I keep a screenshot of any verse I come across that talks about God's everlasting or permanent or unending promise to Israel regarding the people and the land. And there's dozens of them that I've found already, and there's hundreds of passages that relate to that. But, I mean, there's dozens of very specific promises, including promises where God said, unless the sun and the moon stop their circuit, I will never reject my people, Israel. So anyway, so all that to say, Israel is a key thing to understand in Scripture. It is, God has a distinct program for the Jewish people and for the land of Israel, and it all goes back originally to the Abrahamic covenant. So now let's get to the question, is modern Israel a fulfillment of prophecy? Yes, it is. Every Old Testament prophet, except for Jonah, predicts a permanent regathering of the Jewish people to their ancient homeland. Now, a lot of those, the context is in the future millennial kingdom, but a lot of those, it's also a logical necessity for end time prophecies to take place. And here's what I mean by that. Jesus in Matthew 24 or Daniel in Daniel chapter 9, both of them highlight the fact that at the midpoint of the future tribulation period, Israel has to be a nation again. There has to be Jewish people there in control of Jerusalem, but not yet in control of the Temple Mount, not yet able to build a new temple on the Temple Mount. And that's exactly where we are today. Ezekiel 36 specifically, if you look at the details carefully, highlights the fact that Israel will be there in unbelief first. And I mention that because that's one argument that people who say modern-day Israel has nothing to do with the Bible is they'll say it's mostly a secular nation. They're not even religious. You know, some of them are culturally religious, and then of course you have a small minority that are very Jewish religious, and then you have a small number of Christian Jewish people who do recognize Jesus as their Messiah. But that's exactly what we would expect to see in Scripture. For a future Antichrist to trick Israel into confirming a covenant with a secular leader that gives them protection, it's required that they're there in unbelief. And then also, just to, this makes it a little bit complex, but also there's other passages, which we'll look at in another question, that talk about there's a future time coming when the Jewish people will all accept Jesus as their Savior. But they're already in the land at that point. Whether you're looking at Zechariah 12 or you're looking at other passages from Revelation, the Jewish people have to be in the land already in unbelief before that time comes where Zechariah 12:10 occurs, where they mourn for the one, they look upon the one whom they pierced and mourn for him, basically signifying their salvation. So anyway, modern Israel is a fulfillment of prophecy. I mean, just think of the impossibility of that happening after 1,878 years of having no nation to call their own. The Jewish people are back in the land, and it's called Israel, and they speak Hebrew. I mean, you can't make this stuff up. At some point, you got to be sensitive to the Holy Spirit and just look logically at how many millions of details had to come into place and had to fall in place for that to happen. And as I mentioned, all Old Testament prophets except for Jonah predict a permanent regathering of the Jewish people to the land. Then the second question here is, how do we know that the Jews there are actually ethnically Jewish? Well, of course, you could do, there's DNA tests and all that kind of stuff you can do, but it's kind of a no-brainer. If people have Jewish heritage, they typically know it. Most Jewish people I know they can trace their lineage all the way back to World War II, where some of their relatives were killed in the Holocaust or suffered under the Holocaust or returned to Israel or went to New York. I know some from New York. A good friend of mine, Olivier Melnick, has a whole ministry. His grandfather died in the Holocaust. So I think you can be pretty confident that the people in Israel that claim to be Jewish are for the most part ethnically Jewish if you were to do DNA tests. But of course, we're not going to do that. But the point is, God knows who the true descendants of Abraham are and that kind of thing. But also, think about the logic of this. For example, a lot of Israel's enemies claim two things. One, we want to wipe Israel off the map, and they're basically saying they want to kill all Jewish people. But at the same time, they claim you're not Jewish. You're not even the real Jews. Well, you can't have it both ways. You can't say you're not a real Jew, but I want to kill you because you're Jewish. It shows what is really behind anti-Semitism, and it is demonic in nature. It is illogical, and it is related to the end times. It lines up perfectly with everything we read about the last days. So anyway, we could do a whole show on that, but I wanted to at least give it its due respect, because it is a pretty big question, and it's on the top of minds for a lot of people right now because of some prominent voices who claim to be Christians who are saying the Jews aren't the Jews and Israel's evil and all kinds of stuff. So anyway, look at things biblically, look at things accurately, and don't ignore verses that have clear language that talk about God's everlasting permanent covenant with the Jewish people and all the prophecies that say they will be in the land in the last days. So anyway, I know that was a biggie. I knew that was going to take a little bit of time, but I wanted to tackle that one right at the top. If you're just joining us and you're wondering how to get your question answered on a future episode, you can text your question to that number on your screen, 714-815-7097. And staying in the vein of end times things and eschatology, here's a question from an anonymous person. It just says, if someone takes the mark of the beast during the tribulation, is all hope gone for salvation for that individual, even if they were Jewish? So I kind of shouldered this with that other question because it mentions the Jewishness of this question. It doesn't matter what ethnicity people are. Once they take the mark of the beast, we read it, and that's at the midpoint of the future tribulation period based on Revelation chapter 13. It's exactly 3.5 years in, and also based on Daniel 9:27, that the Antichrist will break his covenant right in the middle at the 3.5 year mark, and will go after the Jewish people, and the mark will be instituted. But what we read in Revelation is that every single person that takes the mark, regardless of ethnicity or you know, what they heard before, if they knew anything about Christianity, well, they're later found in the lake of fire. So it is a point of no return. But if you watch carefully, there's a trajectory leading up to that where people's hearts during that time, will they'll either respond to the Lord, and those are called tribulation saints, and we have a massive number of martyrs in the seal judgments in the first opening throes of the tribulation. A lot of people will get saved. I believe it'll be the biggest revival in the history of Christianity will take place at that time. But then there's another group of people designated as the earth dwellers or the people of the earth. And that phrase is, every time that's used, if you watch the trajectory, those people, their hearts get harder and harder and harder. And then those are the people that end up taking the mark of the beast. So it's not like it just sneaks up on them or they're pressured to take it. They're, when they take the mark of the beast, they're aligning with the Antichrist. They're aligning with Satan, basically, and they're worshiping the beast. It's not just taking a mark to survive or to be able to buy groceries or get a job. It is literally an act of worship, and it is a point of no return when we look there. So interesting stuff. But great question. I love these questions because it shows you're studying. It shows that you're looking at the details and you're paying attention to the details. And as I mentioned, usually once you have one thing answered or you learn one new thing, it brings up a whole host of other questions. So if you want your question answered, if maybe a question came to mind as we're going through these first couple questions, get that question answered. You can submit it to us for a future episode. Now here's another eschatology related question, and this is a great question. And it simply says, why as Christians do we believe the rapture first and then the Lord's second coming happens after that? So that's a great question. And let me just say that this is the whole issue of the timing of the rapture and the return. And a lot of the details we talk about with eschatology, those definitely are secondary issues, meaning it doesn't mess with your salvation. You're not saved if you believe a certain way. We're saved simply by trusting in the Lord Jesus Christ. And then the rest of our life, we're to be disciples who are growing and learning, and theologians that are learning more about what God's word says, trying our best to distill truth properly. So the timing of the rapture and all that stuff, it is a secondary issue, but it is a very, very important issue. It affects how you look at life. It affects how you look at the world right now. It affects your emotions in terms of what you're waiting for, like what's next on the prophetic calendar, so to speak. And also it impacts how you look at scripture and how you interpret scripture. So it is very important to get this kind of nailed down for yourself. I come from the pre-trib, pre-mill perspective, meaning pre-tribulation, that the rapture happens prior or before the future tribulation period. And I believe in the pre-millennial return of Christ, meaning he will return before the kingdom and he'll return to set up the kingdom. And I believe those two events are separated, the rapture and the return are separated by at least 7 years. And I say at least, actually there's a question I don't want to give away yet, but there's a necessary gap period between the rapture and the beginning of the tribulation period. We'll talk about that in another question. But that's why I say at least 7 years. But the tribulation period is a 7-year period. I believe the rapture is what opens up the door for evil to take over, for the Antichrist to rise, for the global government to form, all the things that the enemy has been trying to do for years and years. When the rapture happens, the salt and light restraining influence of the church based on 2 Thessalonians 2 will be removed, and that's what will allow evil to crash in like never before. It'll be like no other time on the planet, and that is specifically mentioned several times in scripture. But to answer your question, why do we believe that? If you look at the two events of his return, the rapture and the physical return, they can't be the same event, because in the rapture, he's coming in the clouds. In the return, he puts his feet down on the Mount of Olives. In the rapture, he's coming for the church to take them to the Father's house. For the return, he's coming with the church. If you read carefully in Revelation 19, the church is behind him. And he's coming to judge the nations and evil and the Antichrist. In the rapture, we're told in 1 Thessalonians 4 Now encourage one another with these things. In the return, Jesus comes with a sharp sword coming out of his mouth that decimates his enemies. So really it comes down to the details. If we truly believe God has given us a clear description or a clear communication of end time events, when you look at the rapture and the return, they simply can't be the same event. There's too many differences that don't align. And actually, they fit perfectly into these other areas, as we mentioned. And if you think about it, because somebody said, well, I only believe in one return. Well, so do I. The rapture is the snatching away of the church to go to the Father's house. The return of Christ when he comes it fully is at the end of the tribulation period. But we have some precedent for that. If you look at the first coming, if you look carefully on what's highlighted in the Gospels, a big deal is made of the incarnation, when he became a baby, when he was in the womb of Mary, when the Holy Spirit conceived. So that's a big thing, and everything surrounding that with the Magi coming and all that stuff. Then you kind of fast forward to the rest of his advent, his adult ministry, death, burial, and resurrection. So there's kind of two parts to his first coming, and there's two key, and I don't want to say two parts. There's two key emphasis on his first coming, and there's two key emphasis on his second coming, and there's purposes and reasons for all of those. Now, I admit, that adds some complexity. I remember as a young believer when I first came to Christ, there were several things I read in Scripture, and I was like, why is God doing it that way? If I was God, I would do it this way. I would make it super simple. I would just return and take everybody to heaven, you know. But that negates the understanding that the purpose of Revelation and the purpose of his return is to tie up all the story arcs of Scripture. It's like the Revelation and the details surrounding eschatology and the return of Christ is like the grand central station of all the trains coming in. It really is where it all comes together, where all every story arc, every problem, every issue, every theological line that you can track all culminates in the end. So there's specific purposes for everything that he does related to the end times. And it's fascinating to study those and look at the details and then see how that fits into the story of Scripture and why those things are important. That's a really fascinating journey and a lifelong journey, to be honest with you, because God's word is deep and very, very interesting. So that answers that question. I think we kind of did that justice and explained that well enough. If you're just joining us and you wonder, and you want to have your question answered on a future episode, if you look at that number on the screen, you can simply text your question to that number, 714-815-7097, and we will get your question answered on a future episode. It may take a few episodes to cycle in, but we'll get it, so keep watching. And also, as you watch, you'll learn other answers to other questions that people have. So this really is and I've said it before, but I love it. This show is a great discipleship tool, a great Bible study tool, because you really get to cover a lot of ground in a 30-minute program. So that's a lot of theology to learn and to chew on in such a short amount of time. So hopefully you're being blessed as you watch and as you think of the questions that you want to submit. Okay, here's another question, and this is also about eschatology, but less about the events of the return and the judgments and all that. This is more about eternity. And this person says, if eternity is outside of time, why does Revelation 22:2 describe the tree of life bearing fruit every month, implying that there is the passage of time? And this is actually a great question. I think, well, first of all, I think people misunderstand what heaven is going to be like. They envision heaven as a timeless void where you know, chubby angels sitting on a cloud with a harp, or it's just we're spirits just floating around in this timeless time, and we're happy and we're joyous, but there's really nothing that relates to what we're used to. And actually, that's not true. If you think about it, the way Eden was when it was first established is kind of like how eternity is going to be. Now, let me back up a little bit. God, of course, is outside of time. In other words, he was before time. Time is something God created. God has always been here. That'll wrap your brain in pretzels if you think about it. The eternity, for eternity, the Trinity has been in fellowship and then decided at a point to create time, space, and matter. But then when that happened, you see God's intent was to have God dwell with mankind. God, it says God walked with Adam and Eve in the cool of the day. There was no separation between God. But once sin came into the picture, that kind of fractured that, because holiness can't dwell with unholiness. So God had to, number one, cover Adam and Eve's sins with animal skins, but also then from that point forward, when you read about heaven, it's always described as up, or, you know, in the third heaven. So it's almost like it's another realm where God exists, a realm away from any decay or sin or anything that is inherent to this entire universe now. So it's almost like he's a king in exile, but he's sovereign over everything. But then when you get back full circle to the last two chapters of the book of Revelation, you see that God brings it full circle with some great upgrades, that it is more like Eden again, where God is dwelling with mankind again. The New Jerusalem is resting on the earth with God's glory and presence in the center of the city, giving it light. So it really is like a full circle moment of what God's intention originally was before sin came into the picture. So with that said, also you have the fact that Jesus, the incarnation, that Jesus has always been the Son of God. He was always fully God, but at the incarnation, he also became fully man. That's another mystery we can't reconcile in our brains, that Jesus himself is 100% God, 100% man. And he had to do that to become the second Adam to make a sacrifice for us. The sinless Adam died for our sins. And here's the thing. Jesus, in his resurrected form, is still that second Adam. He is moving forward from that point in time. He is our Savior. He is the glorified Christ who will one day rule and reign. We will rule and reign with him in the kingdom and in eternity. So all that to say, I do believe in eternity, there will be a passage of time. We will notice and be able to experience the passage of time. But the thing is, time will be different. There'll be no sin nature related to it. We won't forget things. Everything will be fresh. We won't get old. We won't get wrinkly. It'll be a passage of time, but we'll never forget what has transpired. And I believe that's a hint of what heaven is going to be like. I think some of the things we experience do give us some insight onto what heaven is going to be like. And the millennial kingdom is the front porch to eternity, and we'll definitely experience time there. Specifically says it's a 1,000-year period. But speaking of time, one last thought on this, and then we'll move on. Think about this. We will be in heaven for billions of millennia, if you want to put it that way. Time unending. There will be no amount of concept of the length of time we can conceive of will be with the Lord in perfection. It will never get old. It will always be amazing. So, but anyway, great question. And as you can see, there's a lot of other things that come into play with that as well. Let's see. Okay, what is the next question? I think we've got time for one more question. And let's see. It's this. In 1 Corinthians 6:3, we're told we will judge angels. Since holy angels never sin, what angels will we be judging? Well, I think what it's really talking about here is not judging in the sense of condemning or casting into the lake of fire or throwing them into the abyss. That's all God's business. And actually, there's verses that specifically say that Jesus will judge the unholy angels. This word judge here is kino or krino, K-R-I-N-O in the Greek, and it really means to oversee or govern. And that's kind of fascinating to think about, because angels are amazing creatures. They were created before we were created, but Jesus never died for an angel. We're the only ones that have been redeemed, and we're co-heirs with Christ. So we will rule and reign with Christ. So at that point, when we have our glorified bodies in the kingdom and in eternity, we will actually govern the affairs of angels. It's kind of a fascinating thing to think about, and something that should blow our minds, because they're such powerful creatures and they've been here longer than we have. But anyway, we're going to join with Jesus in ruling as joint heirs with Christ. So that's why we'll rule over them. So I think that's really what that means, really what that's talking about there in that passage. So kind of fascinating to think about. Well, with that, we are just about out of time. I got time to kind of share the number with you one more time. If you want to get your question answered, you can text that to 714-815-7097. Text that in, and we'll get that cycled in on a future episode, and I can't wait to answer that question. Hopefully, this has been a blessing to you. Please share this channel and this program with other people who are learning and studying these things, especially if you find a particular episode to be really riveting. Share that with them. So until next time, I'm Todd Hampson. Thank you for joining me, and I'll see you in the future on another episode, Lord willing, of Today's Bible Questions.
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turn to 2 Corinthians chapter 12. We want to finish the chapter this morning, and we've entitled this, Took You by Deceit. Sounds like kind of a negative title, Took You by Deceit, but Paul is meaning that in a positive way. Now remember, Paul is pretty much talking about his ministry and all that God has done, but he's also talking about his weaknesses. Paul doesn't like to talk about himself, but he felt it's necessary to get their attention because there's these so-called super apostles that have come in and have captured the interest of the church in Corinth, and they're right there. They're leading them astray, and so Paul is trying to turn them back to the Lord, and he's doing that through the things that he's saying, and really laying out, here's my credentials, you know? I mean, if you're so impressed with credentials, I'll lay mine out that I might get you to follow after the Lord Jesus Christ. So that's what he's been talking about, and we pick up in verse 11, he says, I have become foolish. You yourselves compelled me. Actually, I should have been commended by you. For in no respect was I inferior to the most eminent apostles, even though I am a nobody. The signs of a true apostle were performed among you with all perseverance by signs and wonders and miracles. For in what respect were you treated as inferior to the rest of the churches, except that I myself did not become a burden to you? Forgive me this wrong. Here, for the third time, I am ready to come to you, and I will not be a burden to you, for I do not seek what is yours, but you. For children are not responsible to save up for their parents, but parents for their children. And I will most gladly spend and be expended for your souls. If I love you the more, am I to be loved the less? But be that as it may, I did not burden you myself. Nevertheless, crafty fellow that I am, I took you in by deceit. Certainly, I have not taken advantage of you through any of those whom I have sent to you, have I? I urged Titus to go and sent brothers with Titus. Titus did not take any advantage of you, did he? Did we not conduct ourselves in the same spirit and walk in the same steps? All this time, you have been thinking that we are defending ourselves to you. Actually, it is in the sight of God that we have been speaking in Christ, and all for your upbuilding, beloved. For I am afraid that perhaps when I come, I may find you to be not what I wish, and that you and may be found by you to be not what you wish, that perhaps there will be strife and jealousy and angry tempers and disputes and slanders and gossip, arrogance, disturbances. I am afraid that when I come again, my God may humiliate me before you, and I may mourn over many of those who have sinned in the past, not repented of impurity, immorality, and sensuality, which they have practiced. Father, Paul's heart is so much for the purity of the church. Lord, not to bring the old life into the church and as a Christian live in, as Paul lays it out, in a life of sensuality and passion and adultery and fornication and gossip and slander and all the things that we were before. We're a new creation in Christ. And Paul simply expects the people to be that. And when he exhorted them to repent, he's afraid when he comes that they didn't repent. They haven't. And he finds that they're in a state of really the church in disrepair. And Paul, as an apostle, boy, what's going to come out is not good news for them. But he's really going to, like Jesus, turn over tables, drive out people. Lord, so I pray that we might have that same passion for the purity of the church and just that desire to live a life that's pleasing to you. So, Lord, I pray that you teach us this morning by the power of your Spirit in Jesus' name. Amen. We'll be going verse by verse through this. And I know we've read it, but then we'll deal with it. But, you know, what comes to my mind is Proverbs that says, faithful are the wounds of a friend, but deceitful are the kisses of an enemy.
Now, Paul's words are strong words. They're strong words to that church in Corinth, and wounding words, you might say, as Proverbs said. And it's all because Paul is a faithful friend to them. He loves them. He has great love for them. Now, he's planning a third visit, as we already read. And then the time before, when there was a time before, he found that there was strife and there was hurt feelings. He doesn't want that to happen again. So he wants them to straighten up and to do what they're supposed to do as brothers and sisters in the Lord. Paul is so honest. Paul is so open. But you see, he got in trouble for being that way. When you're really honest and open with people that don't want to hear what you have to say, then problems happen, strife. And especially with Paul's letter that he wrote, he was expecting them to obey the Lord and to respond to his letter as exhortation to get right with the Lord. But it seems as though word has gotten back and they aren't right with the Lord. And so now Paul is seeking to motivate them again, motivate them to repentance and to walk right with the Lord. I find that that's not just true in the first century church in Corinth. It's true in our day and age. We've had to deal with these kind of things. And that's just basically, people will be people, and sometimes they just simply don't respond to the word of God, and they kind of come in, and they're double-minded when they come in. And that's what was happening here. So Paul says in verse 11, I have become foolish. You yourselves compelled me. Actually, I should have been commended by you, for in no respect was I inferior to the most eminent apostles, even though I am a nobody. Have you ever been so exasperated where you're trying to tell somebody the truth and yet they don't respond, they don't believe it, and you're beside yourself? You're just kind of exasperated. It's uncharacteristic of your personality, but you seem like you have to do that to get your point across. Well, that's Paul. He says, I feel like I'm foolish here, and foolish by telling my accomplishments to you and then my woes, my weaknesses. I'd rather tell you about Jesus Christ. So this is not comfortable for Paul. You see, and so basically, to paraphrase what Paul is saying and going through, you Corinthian believers, you're so carnal in your faith. You're so compromised in your work. Your walk. You're men pleasers. These guys come in and you want to please them and you follow after them. You listen to anyone who comes in with self-promotion. They promote themselves. Well, okay, if that's the tack you're going to take, then my roundabout way, I'll take that tack as well. I'll tell you all about myself and the glories that I have seen with God, and yet my weaknesses as well. So if I can attract you and if I can get your attention and you will hear me and I can bring you back to the basics in the Lord Jesus Christ and get you away from these false leaders, I will. I'll do that. And that's why Paul feels so, he feels so foolish about this. You know, when you have a glorified resume to try to get hired, then you find out that you're not really who you are. Well, Paul is who he says, but these other guys aren't. And, you know, that's a problem. And Paul is saying, you compel me to do this. You compel me almost to brag. What are you going to be, a church of braggers? Is that what you want? Everybody's going to out-brag one another? That's not good. But you see, Paul is strategizing here to try to bring them to listen to him. And basically, he's saying, I should be commended by you. I mean, for who I am. Because Paul has shown all these things, his apostleship and the signs and wonders and miracles, his teaching. They should have known who Paul was, and they did. But when he says, I should be commended by you, that literally it's to stand out. I should stand out among these false super apostles, as they call themselves, these Judaizers. But I don't. You're not commending me at all. And that word, it's interesting that word is used for the flood when the earth stood out from the waters.
Paul is saying, I should have risen up above these others, but I don't. Should be bragging on me. You know, if you use those terms, that would embarrass Paul and embarrasses any pastor when somebody brags on them. You want to know that they're effective in a person's life. But you see, there are a lot of critics there in the church. The critics of the ministry, critics of Paul. You see, you have to be careful that you're not a critic of the ministry, but you're a credit to the ministry. You have to evaluate your life. Which am I? Am I a critic or am I a credit? You see, Paul says, I'm not less than the others, inferior to the best of them, the more eminent. I'm not inferior to them, but I'm a nothing. I'm a nothing. I'm a sinner saved by grace and commissioned by God, basically, is what he's saying. And a nothing compared to Jesus Christ, that's what we're all about. That's what the church is all about. That's what a leader is all about. Remember when Paul writes to the Romans in chapter 12, and he says, for through the grace given to me, I say unto everyone among you, not to think more highly of himself than he ought to think, but to think so as to have sound judgment. God has allotted to each a measure of faith. So to think with sound judgment. You see, great faith diminishes self and exalts Christ. Little faith exalts self, talks about self, all that they've done. That embarrasses Paul. Paul feels foolish to do that. You see, so often intimidation, you know, people want to intimidate you by what they've done, by their status. Do you know who I am? Kind of thing. People will say that. Their status, their reputation, the number of followers that they have. That's a problem. You know, how you live by that. And the Corinthian church was doing that. I'm of Paul. I'm of Apollos. I'm of Cephas. I'm of Christ. You see, they were party spirits, following after man instead of following after God. They were men pleasers. Well, he goes on in verse 12. The signs of a true apostle were performed among you with all perseverance by signs and wonders and miracles. Now, the term apostle is sent one, or sent out ones as ambassadors for Christ. I think modern day missionaries, they're acting in that role as they're sent out as ambassadors of Christ and doing a work for Christ. But you see, the 12 apostles, they were unique. And he says right here, the signs of an apostle were in me. So one of the things scripture says, an apostle, one of the 12, they had to be taught by Jesus Christ. The apostle Paul calls himself one born out of due season because he was taught of Christ in Christ's resurrected body when Paul was out in the wilderness. But you had to be taught by Christ, number one. Number two, you had to be a witness to the resurrection of Christ. Paul saw Christ in his resurrected form when he got saved on the road to Damascus. And the third thing, signs and wonders and miracles. So those were the three things that categorized the truth of the 12 apostles. Taught by Jesus Christ personally, witness of Jesus Christ's resurrection personally, and signs and wonders and miracles take place. Now, the term signs, it would really legitimize Paul's ministry because that's what he did when he was in Corinth a lot. And really, when you talk about signs, it's really pointing toward an elevated spiritual walk with the Lord. It's kind of in a elevated spiritual realm. And so that would be the signs. And then the wonders, that's similar to signs, a little hard to distinguish, but the idea is to watch and keep in mind. You're seeing the wonders and it keeps in mind. There are things that are still in my mind because it's a wonder. You know, I've seen certain signs, you know, and that's good. And I've seen that, I can recall that. But the wonder, it had an effect on me. And I think of, you know, the gift of tongues. I've been in churches where everybody's, you know, spoken tongues, and that's good. The Bible says decently and in order, and sometimes it's not decently in order. But I've experienced that. But when it comes to prophecy
and it comes to the word of knowledge, to me, in my heart, that was a wonder to me. Because when Chuck and a group of the church came over with Chuck's elders, we were out on the North Shore, and the elders said, do you have guys that you're ministering with? And we were barely a church. I was barely even a pastor. I don't even know if I was a pastor back then. But I went into our kid's bedroom with these, I think there were three of the elders, and I had about, I'm not sure, about four or five of the guys that were, you know, pretty faithful and we thought were leaders in the church. And they started having words of wisdom and knowledge, words that, things that they would know about them that they couldn't have known. To me, that was a wonder, and it stuck with me. I came out of the room and my wife said, what happened to you? You look younger. And I was just amazed because I was in the Pentecostal groups and all the, you know, the just the wildness and stuff, and it never really affected me. But this, it was in a gentle move of the Spirit, that still small voice. And yet these guys were prophesying in word of knowledge over the guys in our church that they didn't even know. And it so amazed me. And that was a wonder. It really set me on this realization. You don't have to be wild to have signs and wonders. But then he says miracles. The word there, miracle, is dunamis. 120 times you find it in the New Testament. It means strength or power or ability. God's dunamis, God's power, miracles, power. I think we have a lot of concept of miracles. But it also means dominion or authority. It's not staged. It's not coerced. You can have those that stage dunamis or miracles. And sometimes they coerce. But this is real. This is awe-inspiring, what he's talking about. The miracles, the dunamis. You know, one of the things, you could pass over it, but I think at the top of the list, and I like this because to me, this is the dunamis. This is the miracle. There are others. Oh, I like to experience that. It was a time when I was in, and I'm not sure what this was, sign, wonder, miracle, but it's something that just wiped me out. And it was in Jack Hafer's church on the way. I just wanted to go there just to see what they were doing. And they had a communion service after he spoke. I'll tell you, I broke down in tears, but I'm glad they had the lights down because snot was coming out of my nose and I was embarrassed, but I couldn't stop. And I felt like it was the Holy Spirit. It wasn't trying to make yourself cry. I was trying to make myself stop from crying, but I couldn't. It was like the sense of the presence of God, signs and wonders and miracles. And then the other time was in Chuck's church, the same thing. And I don't know how much longer after that, but again, they had the lights down, which was nice because the same thing happened. Just the sense of the presence of God, that watch that kept in the memory, something about God just was radical. And, you know, it never happened at that time. Oh, I've gotten emotional at times, but nothing like that. And that's kept in my mind because, you know, just the work of the Holy Spirit. But you see, this whole thing of the first on the lift, perseverance, we could pass over that real easy. And we can think of signs and wonders and miracles. But the perseverance, top of the list, I think that's so critical, so radically important, and so true in so many of the lives here of those that have endured, those that have gone on with the Lord, as Paul. Remember, Paul gives all the things that he had to go through, difficult times. But the term here, perseverance, is hupomone. Hupomone in the Greek, and it means to remain under or to endure in difficult times. Enduring in difficult times. It's loyal to the faith when you're going through difficult trials, hard times. It's God's miraculous, dunamis power to keep a person steadfast, remaining under, not giving up when you feel like giving up. I think every Christian has felt like giving up, throwing in the towel. But this dunamis, this perseverance, Paul,
That's at the top of the list. You're here this morning because you haven't given up. You persevered. Dunamis, power of God on you. He goes on, verse 13, and in what respect were you treated as inferior to the rest of the churches, except that I myself did not become a burden to you? Forgive me of this wrong. That is sarcasm. He's using sarcasm here because the rumor going around that Paul gives special attention to other churches and other people, but you're kind of inferior. You're the ugly stepchild. You know, not really, really giving you attention. And so it's really, you know, you're inferior to the rest. But as I mentioned, it's sarcasm. Paul is saying, I didn't take advantage of you or use you, except that I burdened other churches for your sake. Remember when he said that? I burdened other churches for your sake. Oh, I'm so sorry. I'm so sorry for you Corinthians that I didn't demand support from you as other churches were more willing to give me support. You see, it's sarcasm. You're inferior because I didn't demand support from you? What are you thinking? Don't you understand that I was being gracious and I was drawing you in? I didn't want there to be money as an obstacle, support of me as an obstacle to burden you. I wanted to be a clear path to preach the gospel. He goes on, verse 14, and says, here, for the third time, I'm ready to come to you, and I will not be a burden to you, for I do not seek what is yours but you. For children are not responsible to save up for their parents, but parents for their children. Now, he says, the third time coming to you, and I'm coming, I don't want anything from you. I'm not coming to get, I'm coming to give. I don't want to be a burden to you. I'm not coming for you to support me. It's not why I'm coming. It's not why I come. I don't want something out of you. But my heart is for your spiritual well-being, your spiritual building up, building you up. You see, it's you that I want, not what you have, but it's you that I want. You see, parents save up for children. Children don't save up for parents. Paul's saying, I'm the parent, you're the children. That's why I'm coming. You know, I've saved, I'm giving to you. I'm not asking you to give to me. You know, my grandkids, when they're over here, I use that quite often because we'll go and we'll do something. I'll buy them something. And the kids, they've always got their money with them. And they'll say, here, Grandpa, I'll get it. And I go, no. The parents don't save up. The children don't save up for the parents. The parents save up for the children. So I'm always using that on the grandparents save up for the grandkids, not the grandkids, the grandparents.

toward her and all. But that's what Paul is saying. But, you know, I love you more, but you love me less? That is so strange. But first of all, he says, you know, I'm glad. You know, I'm glad for ministering to you. I gladly be spent or be expended for you. And what he's saying is he's glad without regret. I don't regret doing that. You see, that's what true love is. It's not like you give it and then, oh, they didn't respect that. I'll take it back. No, you still love. You keep loving and you leave that with them. Maybe down the line, somewhere down the line, they'll respond. But Paul is glad without regret to be expended. That's an interesting word because the word means to be used up. At one point, Paul says, I'm being poured out for the gospel's sake. He's being used up or he's being exhausted for their sakes, their spiritual lives. Why? Because he loves them. Agapao is the term. It's God's love. And it means you willingly choose to love. It's not a feeling that you have because sometimes you don't have the feeling of love, but you still do love. You do loving things. That's what God does. You and I are not always lovable to God, but God still loves us. We're not always lovable to one another, but you see, that agape in us, we love in spite of that. And then we get over the humps, we get over the hard times, we get over the bad moods and that kind of thing, and we go on in love. That's the secret to a successful life, successful marriage, successful relationships. Get over the hump, get over it, and be as God, you know, you're loving. You know, without putting any demands on that person. And that's what God does for us. And you're willingly loving. And you prefer them. That's the idea here. You take pleasure in their life. That's what agape is. God takes pleasure in our life, bringing us to a place, a high place. He loves that. Finding joy in the object or the person. That's what that agapao means. It's God's love through us. Paul says, I love you more, and yet you don't respond to that. You love me less. That's sad when there is that there, that kind of love, and a person doesn't respond to it. You see, one of the things I realized when I first got saved is if I lost my wife and my children many years ago, this is about 50 years ago, when I was 27, when I got saved, God just broke my heart. I realized I would lose the most precious thing in this life. You can't know that in the flesh. It's got to be the Holy Spirit reveals that to you. That's what God revealed to me. That love, I would have, you know, I mean, to lose the most precious thing. And then that love began to be built.

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1: 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This is a little update for the month of October. And I mentioned in September

0: Now, we're basically, we hit about 190 some countries, but ones that were what we called certified into. In September, we were at, I want to make sure I say the right number here, at 135. And we are now, I can announce, we're at 167. We're almost getting fibered or satellite in to almost every country. We're getting close. I believe these are the end times, friends, and God is good. And these are areas where people are actually getting to hear the teachings of Jesus Christ. It's just so inspiring. I'm not a teacher, but I know that we all can get the message out from these great teachers we have on his channel. And Israel, I know a lot of you are concerned because we have the second studio now in Israel. We had to do this because the original one with buildings over there, they're different and they have to go through this kind of certification thing. So it's going to take about a year, they said, for it to be upgraded to these new standards. So we've gotten this other facility and they're working on it, but we have this lag and Tom Hughes is over there and we were hoping to do a live show, but we thought it might be risky because we don't know if both studios would be, the one's not ready and the other one might be, the power might be turned off any time now. And so keep that in prayer, but it is going well. And speaking of Israel, we have two programs that will be coming to his channel. One is one of ours that we will be producing as soon as the second studio is done. And it's called This Week in Israel. And our host will be Brian Perez. And it's all about Israel. And it will be enjoyable. Another one is a program from Israel. And I don't want to get a little head in the weeds. I'll wait a little bit later so I can announce that. But they right now are in the production of doing that program. And also, I had a little note here. I would like to mention real quick, you're coming into Christmas, and this is when crime and house break-ins really start to climb. And you're seeing statistics, I call them woke statistics, that they're telling you to turn off your lights, that thieves don't like it when a house is dark, because they don't know what's lurking. Well, it's just the opposite, friends. You go home to a dark house, you don't know who's lurking in the bushes. And thieves are like cockroaches. They scurry with light. That's why all of our studio buildings and every government building and every store and retail, they're lit up like a Christmas tree when they're closed. It keeps them away. And what's going on is, if you look at statistics from the 50s, 60s, and 70s, it'll show when they started putting in more street lights and people put on their lights, crimes would go down in the neighborhood. They started around the 1800s, early 1800s, before electricity, they would put in gas lights. They started putting them on the streets, and crime went down because it lights up the streets and the cockroaches scurry away. So don't listen to this woke stuff. Keep your porch light on at night. Light your house up. And if you go on vacation, get a couple of those lights that one room turns on for a while and then another room back and forth. But don't keep your place dark. And friends, it's about time for me to go, but I really want to say this to just you partners. Oh, God bless you, and thank you for being all these years with us, supporting us, and helping us to be able to get these great teachers. I'm not a teacher, you aren't a teacher, but we sure can help these great pastors get their message into all these countries. I believe that this is part of the end times, and God is using us in a mighty way because we're now getting into countries that there isn't a missionary that would dare step into. May God richly bless you. If something important comes up in October, I'll give you another behind the camera.
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2: The Bible makes this clear. Every human being alive today, born and unborn, has been intentionally shaped and designed by God Himself. And in God's eyes, no human life is accidental or unwanted.

0: In 2022, the Supreme Court overturned Roe v. Wade, and for the first time in nearly 50 years, there was no longer a federal constitutional right to abortion. The issue was sent back to the states. Christians across this country celebrated. It was a historic moment. It was a victory for life. But here's the problem. 4 years later, when you look back at what's actually happening in America, we're not necessarily better off. In some ways, we're worse. More than 1.1 million abortions were performed in the United States just last year. That's the highest number since 2009, and 21% more than before Roe was overturned. And think about this. Nearly one out of every three of those abortions happened outside of an abortion clinic through the abortion pill, mifepristone, which can now be prescribed via telehealth without an in-person doctor's visit. Simply put, overturning Roe did not end the abortion crisis in America. Far from it. And this November, voters in at least four states, Missouri, Nevada, Virginia, and Idaho, will once again confront the issue of abortion at the ballot box, which means between now and Election Day, there's a pretty good chance you're going to find yourself in a conversation about abortion. And when you do, I want you to pay attention to the language people are using. Supporters of abortion will describe it as healthcare. They'll talk about reproductive freedom. They'll talk about women's rights. And here's what we need to understand. Behind the language is a worldview. The Bible tells us in 2 Corinthians 4 that the God of this age has blinded the minds of unbelievers. And when a culture rejects the author of life, eventually that culture becomes confused about the value and dignity of life itself. But as Christians, there should be no confusion. God's word tells us that every human being is made in the image of God. Psalm 139 tells us that God knit us together in our mother's womb. Human life doesn't get its value from the government or a court ruling, and it's not valuable because another human being decided it. Human life is valuable because Almighty God created life in His image. And that means abortion is not simply another political issue. It's the intentional taking of an innocent human life. So today on Christ Meets Culture, we're going to ask the question we should always be asking. What does God's word have to say about the cultural moment in which we find ourselves? We're going to look at the sanctity of human life. We'll introduce you to Love Life, a ministry working to see abortion become unthinkable in our generation. And we'll hear from my good friend, pro-life activist Seth Gruber, the founder and CEO of the White Rose Resistance. But before we do any of that, we begin where Christians must always begin. Not by checking a political party's platform, not with opinion polls, not with cultural trends. We begin with the Word of God and what the author and creator of life says about the most innocent among us. Jeremiah writes, "Now the word of the Lord came to me saying, before I formed you in the womb," that's before conception, "I knew you. And before you were born, I consecrated you to be a prophet to the nations." What Jeremiah is saying is that our worth and our value is defined by God, not at birth and not even at conception, but before conception. God knew Jeremiah, and therefore we believe that God knew each one of you. That God had you in His sights as His valuable, prized possession, even before you were conceived. So we're not only pro-life, we're pre-life here at Coral Ridge. That's how valuable you are in the sight and the eyes of the Creator. If you are here today, thank God that your mother was pro-life and chose to bring you into this world and not rob you of the preordained purpose and future. Because every child that is murdered in the womb in the name of reproductive rights is robbed from the God-given, preordained purpose and future that God has established for them. We here at Coral Ridge, we do believe that a woman has a right to do what she chooses to do with her body. The problem is that baby in the womb is not her body. The baby in that womb is another body, and no one, but no one, has any right to take that life away from that child. since 1973. 70 million babies have been murdered in the womb. And someone will have to answer for that. But it will not only be the doctors or Big Pharma or even Planned Parenthood, but it will extend to every single American who has been silent in a culture of death. Because our silence means that we are complicit in the great moral evil of our day. So may we no longer be silent, but offer hope and life and understand the two sides of the coin of abortion, that we preach the truth, but we preach it in love. That we stand against a culture of death, but we extend love and grace to those that are hurting, to those that have experienced an abortion or those that are contemplating abortion. This is a place of no condemnation, but would you give the baby a chance and allow this church to come alongside of you and find healing and hope so that that child can come into this world and flourish and experience the goodness of God. So this morning, informed by the word, empowered by the spirit, and motivated by the gospel of the kingdom, may we recommit ourselves today to be ambassadors and defenders, evangelists and soldiers, to fight for life and in carrying the good news of everlasting life in Jesus Christ our Lord. Amen? Amen. Amen. Let's pray. Oh, Lord, as always, that applause is for you because you are the one who has come to be crowned King of Kings and Lord of Lords. Lord, in a world and a nation that is in despair, may we look to you as our only hope. And so, Lord, I pray that we would be the salt of the earth and the light of the world, that we would go out and we would make our voice heard on behalf of Jesus Christ, the one who came not to condemn, but to save. Would you empower us to bring shalom, to fight for a culture of life in the midst of death, but recognize that our fight and our battle is not against flesh and blood, but our battle is against the spirit of the age and the idols of our culture. And ultimately, the enemy who seeks to be deceptive, to lie, and to steal and destroy. Oh, Lord, arm us with the word of God, the sword of the Spirit, and may we be known as men and women on our knees, interceding for our nation and interceding for our nation to once again proclaim righteousness in the public square, so that you would once again exalt this nation, and so that ultimately this nation and the world might know that Christ alone is King. And it's in Jesus' name I pray. Amen.
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0: We live in a cultural moment where words don't always mean what they used to mean. Truth is redefined. Evil is called good. And when it comes to an issue as serious as abortion, the church cannot afford to be confused. We need bold biblical clarity. Recently, I sat down with my friend Seth Gruber, founder of the White Rose Resistance, on the City of God podcast. And if you know Seth, you know he's not afraid to speak plainly and boldly about what's really at stake in the battle for life. Take a listen.
2: Abortion says kill the baby in the womb. And us pro-lifers, Rob, go, wait a second, but that's a person. That's wrong. The slaughter of a million plus babies in the womb every 12 months? We're already under replacement rate, and now we're slaughtering children at rates higher than we were before the overturning of Roe v. Wade. How can we think about this theologically? Because our disagreements are not necessarily political. They're far more foundational. If you don't think that the baby in the womb that our country has declared open season on is not viewed as an orphan in the eyes of the Lord, then you don't have the heart of the Father.
0: Why is it as urgent as ever for us as Christians to stay engaged in this battle to rid America of the tragic pagan practice of abortion? And I'd love to hear what you all are doing in particular at White Rose to engage the battle in a whole new way.
2: We can't relent on this issue. This is the church's job. This is why I wrote the book. The church has always been fighting these issues. You know, I just saw our friend Ali Beth Stuckey, Pastor Rob, on a podcast with one of those people who deconstructed their faith. And this deconstructor was giving this oft-repeated liberal claim that you've heard, which goes something like this. You Christians didn't care about the abortion issue until Roe v. Wade. And you only pretended to care about the unborn to accrue political power to deny women bodily autonomy because you're a bunch of chauvinists. And right, this is the claim. The reality is that Christians who started to get engaged in the fight for life, Operation Rescue, in the late 70s, they were looking back at the Christian heroes who came before them, who all stood for the right to life of babies, both in and outside the womb. And that's why we tell some of the stories. Since the resurrection of Jesus, starting with the early church in the patristic age and going forward, because we don't know those stories anymore of how heroes like Callistus and Athanasius and St. George of Diospolis and Benignus of Dijon and all these amazing stories of people who were standing for the rights of babies and children. And so now this is another moment that I think we should treat as the beginning of the modern day pro-life movement, not the end of it, because now one battlefield turned into 50 battlefronts, bro. And now states are moving to codify abortion through point of birth into their state constitutions, while other states are trying to actually give the baby full legal protection. And I've been telling the church for probably 8 years, Pastor Rob, that if you don't think that the baby in the womb that our country has declared open season on is not viewed as an orphan in the eyes of the Lord, then you don't have the heart of the Father. Why is the baby in the womb an orphan? And therefore, pure and undefiled religion is to protect them. Well, let's see. Why does the Lord always talk about orphans? Why is that such a theme in the scriptures, brother? I guess it's because the orphan's life is endangered because their parents are dead. So who's their protector? Who's their defender? The baby in the womb, their life is endangered, not because their parents are dead, but because their parents want them dead. We cannot bring the orphan's parents back, but we can stop the hand of the parent from murdering their own child. And how do we do that? This is, I know it's like an elementary lecture, but it's called legislation. And it's very heartbreaking, Pastor Rob, to watch, and kind of like your question of like, you know, how does this really reveal what our God is? I don't know how to answer that without telling your listeners there is a pro-life establishment. Like there's big tech, there's big government, there's big Eva, our friend Megan Basham opened her eyes to big evangelicalism more than anyone else. Guess what? There's also big baby, big pro-life. And there are organizations in America in the multi-millions of annual funds from sweet grandmas and moms and dads who think that they're giving money to a pro-life organization that's trying to end abortion. And then those organizations will write strongly worded letters and make angry phone calls to state legislators in red states the week that there's a bill to give babies in the womb equal protection. And they'll promise to remove their endorsements, to run an incumbent against them and tell them the pro-life movement does not support this. The church's job is not to lick their finger stick it up in the air and see which way the wind is blowing and get away with just enough righteous legislation that we can without ticking off the spirit of the age. That's not our job. Our job is to stand on conviction and truth and proclaim what God has said and mobilize his church, the most powerful organism for change in the world, to change this world. And that's our commission. And when we don't do that, everything goes to hell in a handbasket awfully quickly, doesn't it?
3: You need to teach a Christian version of civics. Because yes. certainly our children are not learning a proper understanding of civics. That was brilliant. Thank you, Seth.
4: 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And it starts with friends like you who boldly stand on the truth of God's word. 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
3: Being pro-life means more than just showing up at the ballot box every couple of years. If we truly believe that every human life is precious and made in the image of God, then that conviction has to move us to action. And that's where the local church has such an important role to play. We're called not only to speak truth about abortion, but to come alongside of women, families, and children in our communities with compassion, courage, and practical support. Let's take a look.
5: I have no income. I said to myself, how would I do it with another baby? That I have been struggling my whole life with my other kids. How can I manage? I mean, I had jobs, but the jobs will only be enough in the past for getting baby items and paying where I lived at. And that's it. All the money's gone. But what happens if things are needed?
6: Miss Josiah was in a secular housing program, and unfortunately in that program, you're not allowed to have children. So they told her that if you keep the child, you're going to be homeless.
5: I didn't know what to do because the father didn't want the baby. I thought I was forced to be aborting my baby.
6: The place that Josiah came to was an abortion center for 23 years. It used to be called Astor Women's Center, and it offered student discount, FIU, FAU, all the U's. It was a staple in that community. It used to make $2 million a year in the taking of children's lives, so everyone in that community knew about that place. And Miss Josiah came there that day not knowing that after 4 years, the church had come out to the front line, including Coral Ridge. And after 4 years of peaceful prayer, the building closed down, and then we took over the building, and now we're inside the building and women are still coming every single day.
5: I got to the door and I rang the doorbell.
6: And I answered. It was a Ring doorbell, and on the camera, she told me her name.
7: I wanted to speak about getting an abortion.
8: Okay, I don't want to deceive you. We're a Christian company, but we can really help you with any financial needs, anything at all. We'll stay with you for your whole thing. That's what we do. We walk alongside mothers. We've had 7,000 babies that have been rescued, free ultrasounds. We help people with their lives, whatever's going on in their life. We help them so they can keep their baby. Whatever you're facing, God has a bigger blank check. Our Lord can help you.
5: When he spoke, it just, like, something just came to me. And, like, I said to myself, forgave myself for what I thought about aborting the baby, and I had joy in my heart.
6: Within 2 months of that meeting, through Homes United, one of our partners, Mrs. I has a home, and there was hope. Now she attends church every single week. Now she's rededicated her life to Jesus, and she's following him. And that's what it's about. It's about being helped and spiritually guided within the church, because again, the church is the answer.
5: I just want to thank God that where I'm at now, I do continue to follow along and take his steps to know that I'll be okay, that he's here with me.
9: I'm so grateful. We've seen hundreds of women come through the former Astro Women's Center. Even being able to witness those miracles, it's not just one baby, it's generations.
6: And churches like Coral Ridge are changing the culture by saying we're a welcoming place and you can come here and you can lay it at the foot of the cross. And that's why it's so important for churches like this one to stand up and tell the truth at all costs.
3: Joining me now to talk more about how Christians can speak to the issue of life in our communities is a good friend and pro-life advocate, Laura Pedrino. Laura, thank you so much for joining me on Christ Meets Culture.
10: Thank you, Pastor Rob, and thank you for speaking to this issue that is so important to our faith and our culture. Earlier you said that our culture has been blinded to the truth. They're calling abortion health care instead of what it really is. What do you speak to that?
3: Absolutely. And I think that's where the calling to speak the truth in love comes into play. And I think people misunderstand that. It's like sometimes speak the truth, sometimes speak love. No, speak the truth in love, right? It's always going together and understanding that the most loving thing we can do for our neighbor and for our society and for the next generation is to speak the truth and to expose them that this isn't healthcare, this isn't reproductive rights, that a child is conceived in the image of God and the image and likeness of the Creator, that life in the womb has value and dignity and worth. It's not one body, it's two separate bodies. And so as we speak the truth with compassion and with love, hopefully we can educate society, educate the next generation, but most importantly, we need to remember this: truth will set you free. God does the work. God does the work to open up eyes, to soften hearts, and reveal his truth to people. We just need to be faithful to proclaim it in a spirit of love and compassion.
11: And online. Now, right now, over 50% of most of the world's economy is already done online. You and I transact every day, whether it's with our credit cards or debit cards or Apple Pay or something like that. We're already doing that. But here's the deal. What the governments of the world are doing right now is they're beginning to force us out of cash and into this digital economy. You say, why is that prophetically important? Well, it's important, number one, when Antichrist enacts the mark of the beast, he has to have a way to track every transaction that takes place on planet Earth. Why? Because without the mark of the beast, you're not going to be able to buy or sell. You can't have a job, can't buy a stick of gum, pay your mortgage, you can't transact, can't sell anything. There is no cash. It's meaningless. It's worthless. It's like, you know, trading peanuts or something. You have to have this digital economy. And so 114 different countries, including the United States of America, are in some stage of pushing towards a digital-only economy with it. Watch this now. A central bank digital currency. Why is that so important? It's important because that means that every transaction you make, and that means anything you do, essentially, will be have the ability to be traced, to be tracked, and to be programmed. And so, in other words, if you make a purchase that is what the government deems unworthy, or maybe it goes against the environment, or it goes against a certain moral stance, maybe they label you as being homophobic and something you did with your money, then they can basically lock your account down. You have zero recourse against that. That's where things are heading right now. So every transaction will be traceable, it'll be trackable, it'll be programmable, and then finally, it'll be expirable. I heard even this morning, one of our recent former presidents said that we should move towards a universal basic income. You know what that means? That means that the government will pay you a salary. He says we need to go to a shorter work week, let machines and AI take over our jobs, not only in blue collar, but in white collar areas. And you would just simply get an allowance from the government for doing certain things. And that allowance would be capped, and it would be traceable, and it'd be controlled by the government. That sets up

for Antichrist to be able to come in. So we're in that right now. We're moving, ramping up to that right now. And then two more areas that tell us we're living in the end times is that Jesus said in Matthew 24:37, that before he returned, that the world would resemble the days of Noah, where we're seeing the whole sexual perversion all over the world really occur. People are losing their concepts of not only morality, but reality. And they're inventing new realities that they're living in on a moral or immoral basis. But we're also seeing violence throughout the whole world. It is on an uptick, is in the increase. And just rampant godlessness, secularism, really just getting God out of the marketplace, moving God away from out of government, out of our schools, out of our conversation. We basically want God off of the planet. And so that's mirroring the days of Noah. And then one final area is Jesus said, and also Paul said, that there will be an apostasy or a falling away from the faith before the last days. And we're certainly seeing that now with churches all over the country and even the world that are denying basic biblical doctrines, that are moving away morally from the Bible. They're moving away doctrinally from the Bible. And they're doing what Paul said in 2 Timothy chapter 4, where it said they will not endure sound doctrine anymore. We're seeing this on a rampage throughout many denominations throughout the world. So they're not enduring sound doctrine. It says they're gathering for themselves those who will tickle their ears. In other words, tell them what they really want to hear. And what does everybody really want to hear? You're okay. You're okay just like you are. Just live your best life right now. It'll be all right. You don't have to worry about anybody else. Just do whatever you want to do, basically. And you're okay, and your self-esteem needs to be built up. That's part of that ear-tickling thing. So all of those things tell us that we are ramping up to revelation. That no, we're not there yet. We're not in the seven-year tribulation. The Antichrist hasn't signed that peace treaty yet, and the rapture hasn't happened. But it does tell us that we are approaching. We're like a car on top of a hill, and the brakes just went out. And we're starting to, the gravity's starting to take over, and we're just starting to careen down that hill and pretty soon off the mountain. So that's kind of where we are as a planet and for humanity. In light of that, in light of all these things that are happening, how then should we live? How do we take our lives now and live them with a way that's going to make the most sense, but a way that's going to bring the most glory to God? Let me just give you three things that I think will help you in thinking about how to live in the last days as a Christian. Here's the first one. The first one is simply this. Wake up. Wake up. Wake up to see what's happening around you. Wake up to know that we are living in the last days. John said in 1 John 2:18, little children, it is the last hour. And my friend, if it was the last hour in the year 65 AD or 75 AD, it's the last hour now. It's in the last seconds now. So we're living in very borrowed time right now. When you get to the book of Revelation, and the very first thing that God does in that book before he tells us all about what's going to happen in the end times, the very first thing we do is we see the glorified Christ. And I don't have time to go through that with you. We've done this in a previous episode. But when you read through Revelation chapter 1, you see who Jesus really is right now. And that vision of Christ so traumatized the Apostle John that the Bible says that he fell on his face as a dead man. In other words, his whole central nervous system just basically shut down. And he realized, I'm in the presence of God Almighty, and that is grossly intimidating. And so John was traumatized. I call it the trauma of holiness or the trauma of glory, of just being in the presence of God. And that's the first thing God did in Revelation. He wants us to see Christ. And seeing Christ, you know what that does? It wakes us up. It dilates our spiritual pupils so that we can know who God really is, who we really are, and get our heart start pumping again for the glory of God. And then when Jesus spoke to the church at Sardis in chapter 3, in verse 2, the very first words he said to them was, he said, wake up. Wake up. You're asleep. You're sleeping through these signs of the times. You're sleeping through
growing as a Christian. You're sleeping through helping to win others for Jesus Christ. You're taking a nap. Wake up from your nap, Jesus says, and be ready and prepare yourself as my bride. He says this in verse 2, and strengthen the things which remain. Strengthen those things. You know, areas of our lives, we all have them, I have them, that need to be strengthened. You need to strengthen what you know about God. You need to strengthen the fact that your passion for God maybe has kind of waned off a little bit. He told the church at Ephesus there, he says, you've left your first love. And he says, here's what you need to do to get back in love with me. He says, remember. So part of waking up is remembering who you are, who God is, and whose you are. And maybe sometimes a healthy thing is to kind of go back and remember what it was like when you first came to Jesus Christ. You know, sometimes we have to look back at our salvation experience and go, wow, God, I was such a different person back then. I want to recapture. I want to be that guy again. I want to be that girl again. You go back and you see all the things you wrote in your Bible or maybe in your journal or so. You see the activities you're involved in. You go, I want to be like that again. I want to have that kind of fire, that kind of passion. So the first thing God wants every Christian to do in these last days is to wake up. Here's the second thing. The second thing is not just to wake up, but also to look up, to get now your attention on the things that are really, really important. And I love the Lord's example of Mary and Martha in Luke chapter 12. And this is such an incredible passage here. In verses 38 through 42. And in that passage, Jesus is talking about, Luke 10. He says, now as they were traveling along, he entered a certain village and a woman, he says, named Martha welcomed him. Now Martha was the gal. She was always excited to see Jesus. She was always the first to come greet him. She was always doing things for the Lord. And this passage is no different. It says, Martha welcomed him in her home. And she also had a sister who was listening to the Lord's word seated at his feet. So here's Mary, and she's sitting down while Jesus is teaching. Martha, meanwhile, is in the kitchen, and she's preparing a meal for Christ. And Martha gets upset. And she gets upset, and she goes to the Lord. And I want you to see what she says to the Lord there. It says, but Martha was distracted with all her preparations. And she came up to him and said, Lord, do you not care that my sister has left me to do all the serving alone? Tell her to help me. And I love Jesus' response to this. You know what he didn't say? He didn't say, Mary, you're a lazy Christian. You need to get in there and serve with your sister Martha. No, he didn't say that at all. He said to Martha, he said, Martha, Martha. Now, he loves Martha. He loves the fact that she's serving him. But he says, I want to help you with your priorities here. Martha, Martha, you are worried and bothered about so many things. He says, but only a few things are necessary, really only one. And Mary has chosen the good part, which shall not be taken from her. You see, Mary understood something about priorities. Mary understood that, yes, it's wonderful to serve Jesus, and we should be busy serving Jesus. But before we serve Jesus, we need to be with Jesus. And we saw in a previous episode how important it is to know that we're going to be with God for eternity because he wants us to be with him. Listen, we cannot do something great for God until we are with God first. We have to be with God in a great way before we can serve God in a great way. And that's why it's so important that we devote our time and our mind and our energy to focusing in on sitting at the Lord's feet. Now Jesus is not here right now physically with us, so we can't kind of see where he is, but we do know that we can learn from him from his word. And it says here in chapter 3 of Colossians, it says, if then you have been raised up with Christ, it says, keep seeking the things that are above where Christ is seated at the right hand of God. He says, set your mind on the things above, not on the things that are on the earth, because you've died and your life is hidden with Christ in God. And Christ is going to reveal you when you when he comes back in his glory. Now, here's what he's saying here. Someone once said some Christians are so heavenly minded, they're no earthly good.
I haven't really met many of those Christians, but I met a lot of Christians who were so earthly-minded.

a church that teaches and preaches the word of God. Not just that it's a church, doesn't make it a great church. Find a great church. Find one that's faithful to the Lord. Doesn't have to be a big church. Doesn't have to be a church that has the best music in town or all the greatest ministries in town. It might, but it doesn't have to be. Go somewhere where you can know people, where you can find mutual encouragement. You get in a small group there, even in a big church, you can find a small group. But most important is a shepherd that feeds you the word of God. I get letters from people, emails and messages on social media saying, hey, some of you guys out there, you're kind of the people that I consider my church because you're the only solid teaching I can find out there. And, you know, certainly there may be a drought in your town or in your community of good, solid Bible teaching. And you're kind of forced to kind of do your church online, if you will. Well, that's okay. But eventually you're going to pray that God would bring to you, even if it's a small group Bible study, maybe if it's a home church, maybe God's leading you to start something in your own home. But do that. Watch these TV shows, podcasts, good podcasts that are out there, trusted voices that you can understand and that who can equip you to be the kind of person that you're meant to be. Saturate your mind with Scripture. In fact, Romans 12:2 says one of the ways that we avoid being conformed to the ways of the world is to be transformed by the renewing of our minds. And the way that happens, my friend, is through the Word of God. Look, we need to have our brains cleansed, you know. We need to brush your teeth every day. You need to wash your brain every day. Get all that muck and grime and dirt and dust out that the world deposits and our own hearts deposit there. We need to let the Word of God flush our minds clean and fill it with godly thoughts and with Scriptures there. And then another way to look up, finally, is just to simply expect the Lord to return. I think that's very important. In fact, all through Scripture, we're never told, by the way, to look for Antichrist. Did you notice that? In the New Testament, we're never told to look for Antichrist. We're never told to look for the tribulation period or to look forward to suffering under God's wrath. What we're told to look for is the return of Christ. In Titus 2:13, it says, looking for the blessed hope and the appearing of our great God and Savior, Jesus Christ. So look for the Lord. So get your heart calibrated by sitting at the Lord's feet, share that in a group of believers, and then keep your heart focused on looking up for your redemption. And here's the final area, to wake up, to look up, and then one more thing is to speak up. In other words, use your life and your mouth to help God's cause. How do you do that? Number one, you do it to believers, to other believers. I love what Hebrews 10:25 says. It says, not forsaking the assembling of ourselves together with other believers, but it says, but encouraging one another and all the more as you see the day of Christ's return approaching. So encourage fellow believers. They need encouragement. Share this broadcast with them. Hey, look, there's some great teaching I'm getting over here at The King is Coming. I want you to be a part of that. Share it with them. Be an encouragement to your other believers. Build their lives up in Christ instead of tearing them down there. Other ways we could do that is simply by sharing Scripture with other believers. Maybe taking them to church where they can hear the Bible preached. Also, speak up to unbelievers. Unbelievers need the gospel. You know, the gospel is called good news. And Jesus said in Acts 1:8, you shall be my witnesses. So sometimes you talk, sometimes you act, sometimes you serve, sometimes you give. Whatever you have to do, do whatever you can do to help people know the gospel, get exposed to the gospel, be surrounded and embraced by the gospel and the love of God. And support those ministries that help do that as well. Always be ready, 1 Peter says, to give an answer for the hope that is within you with meekness and with gentleness. In other words, know your Bible. Jude tells us in Jude verse 3, it says, contend for the faith, earnestly, wrestle for it, fight for it out there, speak up. And then also to speak up to your own heart, to say, heart, we don't have all the time in the world here. I need to redeem the time. In fact, that's what Ephesians 5 says, that we need to redeem the time for the days are evil. Philippians 1, verse 15 to 16 says that you and I live in the midst of a crooked and perverse generation that we appear as lights. And you know, sometimes people don't like the light, but that's okay. You keep shining the light of Jesus Christ. And remember, that we're all living on borrowed time. You know, you may live 50 years, you may live

0: 70 years, may live 20 years. We don't know how much time we have. The rapture could come tomorrow. So with whatever time you and I have left, let's redeem it. Let's capture it. Let's make sure that we are living to the best, to the fullest for Jesus, that we are waking up to know that He is real and that the time is the time of the end times that we're living in, that we are to look up to Him through His Word, look up to heaven, find heaven's priorities, make sure that our hearts are calibrated to expect the Lord to return, and then to speak up. Say, Lord, take my life as little as it is with the gifts that I have, with the resources that I have. Please use me for your great glory. My friends, if we do that, I think at the end of these last days, we're going to look back and say, I like the way I lived. Don't live with a way that's going to bring regrets. Live with purpose and live for Jesus Christ. I'll see you next time on The King is Coming. I'm very excited to tell you about a brand new book I've written called God's Grand Finale, Wrath, Grace, and Glory in Earth's Final Days. This book is so exciting because I basically take you through the entire book of Revelation, but from a slightly different perspective. What we discover is that the book of Revelation was not just written to tell us what's going to happen in the end times, but God wrote His last ever book to tell us about Himself. And so Revelation becomes not just a book about the future, but a book to help you encounter God. And I go through it and highlight 13 amazing attributes of God that really rise out of the book of Revelation that help us become more intimate in our relationship with Him.
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4: 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That's the reason the Lord Jesus Christ said, "Be it unto you according to your faith."
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4: Would you take God's Word, find Romans 10? A moment, we're going to begin our study in verse 17. Now, the book of Romans is the foundation for our faith. It is the constitution of Christianity. It is the solid rock upon which we stand. And the book of Romans tells us, I suppose more than any other book in the Bible, about the grace of God. I love the word grace. It is a beautiful word. I think the only word more beautiful to me is the name Jesus. But grace, think what a beautiful word that is. And what is grace? Well, let's make an acrostic out of grace. G-R-A-C-E, God's riches at Christ's expense. G-R-A-C-E, have you got that? God's riches at Christ's expense. That means Jesus Christ on the cross, dying in agony and blood for our sins, provides for us all of the riches of God, for the same Lord over all is rich unto all that call upon Him. God's riches at Christ's expense. That's grace. But listen, folks, faith lays hold of what grace provides. Now, without faith, there's no way that you can acquire the grace of God, that the grace of God can come into your life only through faith. Ephesians 2, verses 8 and 9, for by grace are you saved through faith. Now, what is faith? F-A-I-T-H. Forsaking all, I trust Him. That's faith. Forsaking all. Forsaking my good works, my good intentions, forsaking my sin, forsaking all that I am by nature and by the first birth. I turn my back on that and I take Jesus. Grace, God's riches at Christ's expense. Faith, forsaking all, I trust Him. So, when I put my hand of faith in God's hand of grace, that's salvation. For by grace are you saved through faith. It is faith that receives what grace provides. And so Paul now, who has been talking about the grace of God, now talks about faith in that grace beginning in verse 17. So look at it. So then faith cometh by hearing, and hearing by the word of God. But I say, have they not heard? Yea, verily their sound went into all the earth. Now he's quoting the scripture here, the Psalms that say that God's, the knowledge of the Lord is seen in nature throughout all of the earth, and their words unto the end of the world. But I say, did not Israel know? First Moses saith, I will provoke you to jealousy by them that are no people, and by a foolish nation I will anger you. But Isaiah is very bold and saith, I was found of them that sought me not, and I was made manifest unto them that asked not after me. But to Israel he saith, all day long have I stretched forth my hands unto a disobedient and gainsaying people. Now we're going to think about faith today. And the very first thing I want you to see is what I want to call the object of faith. What do you place your faith in? That's so very important because so many people call things faith. It's not faith at all. Some people say, well, just believe. You know, it's positive thinking. Well, I like positive thinking. I'm very much in favor of positive thinking. But positive thinking is not faith. Some people think hoping for the best is faith. Or giving it your best or whatever. They have all kinds of ideas about what faith is. But faith is no better than its object. What is the object of our faith? The object of our faith is Almighty God. Now, you're in chapter 10. Go back to verse 11 if you will. For the scripture saith, whosoever believeth, now watch this, on Him, underscore that, on Him shall not be ashamed. The object of your faith is Almighty God. There's nothing mystical or magical about believing. Faith is no better than its object. Weak faith in the right object is better than misplaced faith in any object. Weak faith in God is better than faith, strong faith in anything else. Don't get the idea that because your faith is weak, that it won't work. You may be afraid to fly on an airplane at all. But if you get on it, you've exercised faith in that airplane and you're just as safe as the pilot or the steward. It's a weak faith. Faith is what counts. It's not the size of your faith. It's the object of your faith that really counts. So many people fail to understand this. If you look in the Bible, almost everybody who got a blessing from God had weak faith. There are a few had strong faith, but most of them had weak faith. There was a man whose son was demon-possessed, and he came to Jesus, and he said, "Master, if you can do anything for my boy, please do it." Jesus said, "If you can believe, all things are possible to him that believeth." Do you know what that man said? He said, "Lord, I believe. Help my unbelief." Have you ever been there? We all have. "Lord, I believe. I have faith. But Lord, help my unbelief." You know, Spurgeon said, "A trembling hand can receive a gorgeous, wonderful gift." It's not faith in faith. It's not the quality of your faith. It's the object of your faith that really counts. Again, the Bible says in Hebrews chapter 12, we're to be looking unto Jesus, the author and finisher of our faith. Look to Jesus, the object of your faith. He is the author. He is the finisher of your faith. And that word, looking unto Jesus, literally means looking away from everything else and looking unto Jesus. Now, the reason some folks don't have faith is they have their eyes on everything else other than the Lord Jesus Christ. Don't look at others. Look to Jesus. Don't look at yourself. Look to Jesus. Don't look at circumstances. Look to Jesus. Don't look at Satan. Look to Jesus. Look away from everything else. That's literally what the Greek word means when it says looking unto Jesus. It literally means, literally translated, it means looking away from everything else and looking to Jesus. That's the reason I said faith is what? Forsaking all. I trust Him. The object of your faith must be God. Your faith is no better than its object. Looking unto Jesus. You know what the devil will do to you? Let me tell you what a dirty devil the devil is. The devil will want to make you doubt your salvation. And here's what he'll say to you. You say you trust Jesus? Uh-huh. Well, just how strong is your faith? Maybe your faith is not strong enough to save you. Maybe you don't have good enough faith. Maybe you don't have strong enough faith. And the first thing you know, you get to examining your faith. You open up your innards and pull out your faith and look it all over and examine it. And you say, "Well, I wonder if I really have that saving faith." You know what the devil's trying to get you to do? The devil is trying to get you to look at your faith rather than looking to Jesus. Now listen, don't put faith in faith, put faith in Jesus. When the devil used to pull that trick on me. He used to say, "Well, Adrian, how do you know that you really believe enough?" I just learned how to turn the tables on him. I say, "You know, devil, you're right. My faith is weak, but Jesus is wonderful. I'm not putting my faith in my faith. I'm putting my faith in Jesus." Jesus never said, "Look at your look." He says, "Look unto me and be saved, all the ends of the earth." Don't look at your look. Don't put faith in faith. Put faith in Jesus. Faith in faith is positive thinking. Faith in Jesus is salvation. Now, the object of faith is God. Now, here's the second thing about biblical faith. Not only the object of it, but the origin of it. The origin of it. Now, if the object of this faith is to trust Him, then you've got to hear from Him. So the origin of your faith is the Word of God. The object of your faith is God Himself. You trust Him. But the origin of that faith is to hear Him. So then, faith cometh by hearing. And hearing by the Word of God. Go back to verse 14. How then shall they call on Him in whom they have not believed? And how shall they believe in Him of whom they have not heard? That's a very logical question. Go back up to verse 8. But what saith it? thee, the word is nigh thee, even in thy mouth and in thy heart. That is the word of faith. The word of faith. Now, the object of faith is God Himself, so you must know Him. But the origin of faith is the word of that God. You must hear Him. You must learn to listen to God if you would have faith. You see, you cannot pray outside the will of God and get your prayer answered. And in order to pray in the will of God, you've got to hear the word of God. Now, where does this faith come from? You don't generate faith. You don't just clench your fist, grit your teeth, and say, I am going to believe. Faith cometh. Look in verse 17. Faith cometh by hearing, and hearing by the word of God. That is hearing the word of God. The word that is translated word there is not the word logos, which means the revelation of the Bible, like we call the Bible the word of God. That's the logos. But it's a different word. It's the word rhema. Faith cometh by hearing, and hearing by the rhema of God. And that word means the communication of the word of God. Not just the word of God. I don't mean when I say just the word of God to deprecate the word of God. But it is not the Bible that you hold in your hand that's going to give you faith. It is God speaking to you out of that Bible. Not the logos that you have in your hand. That is the word of God. That is. But you need to have God speak to you. You need a rhema, a communication of the word of God. You can hear with your ear everything that I say this morning and not have faith. But oh, if God speaks to your heart, you've got to hear God. You've got to get a communication of that word from God. And my job is not to teach you some sermon outline. My job is to get you to listen to God as God speaks to you. You've got to hear from God. You've got to hear more than a sermon. You've got to hear more than a pastor. You've got to hear God. Look in Romans 10, verse 14. How then shall they call on Him in whom they have not believed? Now look at that little phrase, in. The New American Standard gives it this way. How shall they believe in Him whom they have not heard? Doesn't say in whom, but whom they have not heard. What is the difference? Well, they basically mean the same thing, but it means that God has to be speaking to you. You've got to hear God today. I hope that you go away from here not just simply hearing Adrian, but that you've heard God, because faith comes when you hear God. God speaks to you. There is a rhema. God takes the word of God and the truths of the word of God, and God applies those to your heart, and God is speaking to you. You must hear Jesus today. You must hear Jesus say to you today, come unto me, all ye that labor and are heavy laden, and I'll give you rest. He is speaking to your heart today if you will listen. Now here's the third thing I want you to see. I want you to see not only the object of our faith, which is God Himself, the origin of our faith, which is to hear from God and get a word from God, but I want you to hear also, friend, the objective of our faith. Why does God use faith? What is faith all about? Is faith something that you can put in your pocket to spend for whatever you want? Can you just say, well, I have faith, so I'll have a bigger house, or I have faith, so I'll get well. I have faith, so I'll have friends. I'll have faith, so I can get married. I'll have faith, so I can have a Cadillac. I'll have faith, so I can... No. Faith is not getting man's will done in heaven. It is getting God's will done on earth. Now, it's very, very important that you see this, because so many of us think that faith is something that we can use for ourselves. Look, if you will, in verse 12. For there is no difference between the Jew and the Greek, for the same Lord over all is rich unto all that call upon Him. Now, that's the will of God, that you be saved. Go back, if you will, on down to verse 15 and look and verse 15 of this same chapter. And how shall they preach except they be sent? As it is written, how beautiful are the feet of them that preach the gospel of peace and bring glad tidings of good things. Now, the preacher is to be sent. The preacher doesn't originate his own message. I don't sit back there in my study or in my study of the house and say, now, what do I want these folks to know? What do I think will be good ideas for them? No. I am to be a messenger boy with beautiful feet, running with glad tidings. I have been sent where God says, go tell them this. And faith is God's way of getting the things done that He wants done through us. And that's the objective of faith. Now, if you make faith some sort of a Midas touch, that makes God your servant. But God is not your servant. You are God's servant. And again, faith is not getting man's will done in heaven. It is getting God's will done on earth. And you say, well, wait a minute, Adrian. You mean to say that I'm hemmed up by the will of God? Yep. And just like a minnow hemmed up by the Atlantic Ocean. The will of God doesn't mean fewer blessings for you. The will of God means more blessings for you. But the objective of faith is that God's word that He sends will have its effect. God's order form will be done, and God will do it through us. So what you need to do is to find the will of God, because the Bible says this is the confidence that we have in Him. If we ask Him anything according to His will, He hears us. Well, how do we know His will? We know His word. Well, how do we trust His word? We know His person. So the object of faith is God Himself. The origin of faith is the Word of God. The objective of faith is the will of God. Now, if you're not interested in the will of God, forget faith. So what should you do? If the object of faith is God, get to know God. If the origin of faith is the Word of God, begin to listen to God. If the objective of faith is the will of God, then submit to God. God doesn't give His faith to rebels. Friend, learn to trust the Lord and let God stay in control. Now, here's the final thing, and we'll just wrap this up. What is the operation of faith? The operation of faith is to obey God. Now pay attention. Look, the object of faith is God. So know Him. The origin of faith is the Word of God, so hear Him. The objective of faith is the will of God, so yield to Him. And then the operation of faith is the work of God, so obey Him. Now watch this. If you say that you believe God, but you don't obey God, you don't really believe Him. Faith is belief with legs on it. Faith obeys. Now, if we believe, obviously it is because God has enabled us to believe. But if we don't believe, we're the ones held responsible. Look, if you will, at this. Look, if you will, in verses 17 and 18. So then faith cometh by hearing, and hearing by the word of God. But I say, have they not heard? Yes, verily, their sound went out unto all the earth, and their words unto the end of the world. But skip down to verse 21. But to Israel he saith, all day long have I stretched forth my hands unto a disobedient and gainsaying people. Now, they have not all obeyed the gospel. You must obey the gospel. All day long, God says to Israel, have I stretched out my hands to a disobedient and gainsaying people. Now, what does that mean, disobedient? Well, you know what disobedience is, just not obeying. What about gainsaying? We don't use that word very much today, but it means obstinate. It means people who just refuse the Word of God. Here's the Word of God, and it goes forth. And God is stretching out His hands. There's some people say, oh, well, God just calls just some. And when God just calls some, they're going to come. And nothing can stop it. You better read the Bible. Friend, He says, all day long have I stretched out my hands to a disobedient and gainsaying people. God is stretching out His hands. But they wouldn't believe. They refuse. Gainsaying means that they are not only disobedient, but they are obstinate. They say no. They take the word of God and they parade it past the judgment bar of their mind. And they make a jury of themselves and they say, oh, no, I don't think so. I'm not going to obey that. Friend, the operation of faith is obedience to God. You're not saved by faith and works. You're saved by faith that works. And if it hadn't changed your life, if it doesn't get down into shoe leather, if it doesn't get down into your heart, if it doesn't make you a different person, if it doesn't cause you to obey the Word of God, don't tell me you have faith. Don't tell me you're going to heaven. Faith without works is dead. That's what James tells us. Amen. Now, you're not saved because of your works. You work because you're saved. But God stretches forth His hand, and people can say no to Him. And if they say no to Him, God says, I stretched out my hands all day long to a disobedient and gainsaying people. They've not all obeyed the gospel. So when you believe, you obey. Trust and obey. For there's no other way to be happy in Jesus but to trust and obey. So have you followed me? The object of faith is God. Know Him. The origin of faith is the Word of God. Hear Him. The objective of faith is the will of God. Yield to it. It is heaven's way of getting God's will done on earth. And then the operation of faith is to obey God. Say, yes, Lord. It is belief with legs on it. Now, that brings me one last thing. You say, Pastor, is faith the gift of God? Yes. Faith is a gift of God. Does that mean if God gives it that I'm going to automatically believe? No. Breathing is a gift of God. God gives me lungs and God gives me air. That was a gift from God. That was a gift from God. But I can smother if I want to. Foolish. Breathing is a gift of God. You can smother. Faith is a gift of God. God gives you His Word and God gives you His Spirit. But then God says, whosoever will may come. Whosoever will may come. All day long have I stretched out my hands to a disobedient and gainsaying people. So it's time right now for you to do the most wonderful thing that you could possibly do, and that is to trust this great God for salvation. For by grace are you saved through faith. You put your hand of faith in God's hand of grace, and that's salvation. Would you bow your heads in prayer? Heads are bowed and eyes are closed. While heads are bowed and eyes are closed, would you pray for those round about you who may not yet know Jesus? And precious friend, right now I want to lead you in a prayer. If you don't know Jesus, pray this prayer. God, I believe that you are the Almighty. I want to put my faith in you. I believe the Bible is your word. And you've spoken to me out of your word today. And I know, Lord, that you want to save me. And I yield myself to that today. And now I will obey you by confessing you as my Lord and Savior right now. Father, I pray that many will come to Jesus. In His dear name I pray. Amen. May I say another word to those of you who have prayed and asked Jesus Christ to come into your heart? Thank God for your decision. Friend, your destiny has been determined by what you have done with the Lord Jesus Christ. Now, I want you to grow in the grace and knowledge of our Lord and Savior, Jesus Christ. There's some truths that you need to know. You need to understand your eternal security, that He has promised never to leave you nor to forsake you. You need to understand the power of the Holy Spirit of God in your life to give you strength and joy and understanding. You need to learn
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10: Doctor, lawyer, merchant, chief. Rich man, poor man, beggar man, thief. Doesn't pay to have too many buttons on your shirt. Men have a way of classifying and categorizing other men. We have what is called the social ladder, and people trying to climb the social ladder. What the sociologists call the upward mobility, moving up the ladder. And as we observe men, we're prone to try to place them somewhere on one of the rungs of the ladder. Or moving in one direction. He's moving up or he's moving down. But it is interesting that when God looks upon man, he sees us all the same. Men of low degree, the psalmist said, are vanity or nothing. Men of high degree are an illusion. They're a lie. To be laid in the balance, they are altogether lighter than nothing. Literally, if you put them all together in the balance, it will go up. There's nothing there. The man, the Bible says, at his best estate is nothing. God makes no rankings of man. He makes no distinctions. You are as important to God as is the richest person on the face of the earth. God is just as interested and concerned in you as he is the Pope. God loves you just as much as he loves Billy Graham. You are as important to God as is President Bush or Gorbachev. God doesn't place distinctions. Man places the distinctions that separate a man from another as far as degrees. But with God, we're all on the same level, and God is as interested and concerned with you as he is anybody else in this entire world. You are important to God. He loves you. The Bible actually rebukes us if we seek to show favoritism toward man because of their rank or their degree. In fact, when James wrote his letter to the church, he gave an illustration of how we so often respond or react to people according to their status. He said, if a person comes into your church, into your assembly, he's wearing a gold ring, he has fancy clothes. And another man comes in. He's dressed in rags, filthy clothes. If you say to the man with the gold ring and the fancy clothing, oh, come and sit in this place of prominence. And you say to the man in rags, go stand there in the corner. We don't want you to soil the pews. Then he said, you are guilty of showing respect of persons. And he declares that to be a sin. He said, don't you realize that God has chosen the poor of this world, yet rich in faith? You see, it's a very easy thing for a poor man to trust in God. He doesn't have anything else. He's got to trust in God. He's forced so many times by his circumstances to trust in the Lord. And yet, how often it is difficult for the rich man to put his trust in the Lord, because he's come to believe that his riches can take care of him. They can provide for him. And he doesn't have that daily necessity of trusting God for his daily bread. And that is why Jesus said, how hard it is for a rich man to enter the kingdom of heaven. God makes no distinctions. God is not a respecter of persons. It matters nothing to God that you have nothing, that you're not an important person that you're not on the social scene. God could care less. He loves you for what you are, and He is interested in you. The scripture said that as God has chosen, there's not many wise after the flesh, not many mighty, not many noble men who are called. But God has chosen the foolish things of this world to confound the wise, and God has chosen the weak things of the world to confound the mighty, and the base things of the world, and things which are despised hath God chosen, yea, the things which are not, to bring to nothing the things that are, for the purpose that no flesh should glory in His sight. So that he that glories must glory in the Lord. God wants to do a work. God uses human instruments to accomplish His works. But as God works, He desires to receive the glory for the work that He has done. And that's why God chooses simple people to accomplish His works. People who don't have much on the ball. They don't have much notoriety or fame. And yet God chooses them because they know that they are nothing. And they're not prone to try and take the glory from God for the work that is accomplished. When Peter came to the house of Cornelius, the Gentile Roman centurion, and as Peter was preaching there to the group that had assembled in his house, the Holy Spirit came upon them. And when Peter saw that God had poured out the Holy Spirit upon the Gentile believers, he said, "I perceive that God is no respecter of persons." Now, up to that point, he believed that God did respect persons. He believed that if you were a Jew, you had a tremendous advantage over the Gentiles. But suddenly he came to the acknowledgement, the realization, hey, God loves every man alike. God is no respecter of persons. Now, I don't know what those who espouse the self-esteem gospel really do with scriptures like this. Men of low degree are vanity. Men of high degree are an illusion. Put them in the balances together and they are less than nothing. But the scripture definitely teaches that we in and of ourselves are nothing. The amazing thing is that God loves me as I am. He loves you as you are, and God could not love us any more than what He does. He couldn't love you any more if you were successful or famous or rich or whatever. He couldn't love you any more. Nor does He love you any less because of what you are. It makes no difference to God. If I'm a success or a failure, doesn't matter if I'm rich or poor. These things mean absolutely nothing to God. I can't impress God with my successes. God is no respecter of persons. God loves me bald and pudgy just as much as if I were trim and hairy. God loves me as I am. We make a horrible mistake when we seek to judge men by their appearance and by their looks, by the success, by the neighborhood they live in. Take all of those people in Newport Beach and Laguna Beach, put them in the balances, they are less than nothing. God is my salvation. My hope is in him. My trust is in him. The psalmist said in verse 7, God is my salvation and my glory. Now, the purpose of the scriptures are to cause me to realize that I am nothing so that I might put my trust in God. Self-esteem really is at the heart of humanism. That man can do it on his own, that man can create his own reality, that you are wonderful. But it is really anti-scriptural to try to encourage man to believe in himself. God is my only hope. God is my salvation. And because God is my salvation, I can only give glory and praise to God for taking nothing and making something out of it. Moses' life seemed to be a trilogy, divided into three 40-year periods. The first 40 years of Moses' life he spent in education, being trained and schooled in the schools of Egypt and then in the courts of Egypt as he was being groomed to be the Pharaoh of Egypt. He had all the world could offer. The next 40 years of Moses' life he spent out in the wilderness, discovering that he was nothing. The first 40 years was trying to be something, being trained to be something. The next 40 years, discovering he was nothing. I mean, he was watching sheep that didn't even belong to him. They belonged to his father-in-law, Jethro. And after 40 years of just watching sheep and following sheep in the wilderness, you realize how insignificant you really are. Nothing. But the last 40 years of his life, when God called him to go down and to lead the children of Israel from their bondage in Egypt, he discovered how that God can take nothing and make something out of it. God forbid that I should glory save in Jesus Christ, my Lord, and that work that he has wrought in my life and through my life. The psalmist said, trust in him at all times. And that's really the secret to life. Putting your trust in the Lord at all times, in every situation. Not trusting in your strength or ability. Trust in the Lord at all times. And then he said, pour out your heart before him. As you pour out your heart to God, tell him all of your fears. Tell him of your insecurities. Tell him of your weaknesses and your failures. Pour out your heart. You remember Jesus tells us there were two men who went into the temple to pray. The one was a Pharisee. And his prayer was something like this. Father, I thank you that I'm so good. I'm not like other men. I'm not a robber, an adulterer, an extortioner. And I am especially thankful I'm not like that sinner over there. Lord, I pay my tithes and, you know, I do my things. And Jesus said the other man, the sinner over there, would not even so much as lift his head toward heaven, but with bowed head, beating on his chest, he said, oh God, please be merciful to me, a sinner. And Jesus said, that man went away justified. The man who realized he was nothing, poured out his heart to God, trusted in the Lord, God became his salvation. Whereas the person who had such self-esteem, confident in himself, Lord, I thank you, I'm so wonderful. He went away, still bearing the guilt of sin. The psalmist tells us that God is a refuge for us. verse 8, the latter portion. I need a refuge from this world in which I live. I can't really cope with its evils. I need a place of strength, for I am weak. Put me in the balance, I'm less than nothing. But glory to God, through him I will triumph over all of the forces of the world, the flesh, the devil. The men that God has used are men who have come to the acknowledgement and the realization that they are nothing. When God called Moses after 40 years of that wilderness experience watching the sheep, Moses at that point said, "Oh Lord, I can't do that. No way. You know, I've been talking to sheep for 40 years. I can't communicate to men anymore. I mean, I can't speak, Lord." When God called Jeremiah, he said, "Lord, I can't do that. And stand before kings. Are you kidding, Lord? I'm just a kid. No one's going to pay any attention to me." And you may be saying, "Well, God can't use me because I'm really nothing. I don't have anything. I'm just really nothing." Oh, look out. You qualify. You're the kind God is looking for. You that realize that you can't do it in yourself or of your own. The plain, simple people of the world, those are the ones that God is interested in, and those are the ones that God can use. When I was in seminary, there was an older lady in seminary at the same time. She was in her late 60s, I believe, at that time, maybe even the early 70s. Her name was Lillian Hemsley. I know as a young student in my early 20s, I liked her. She was a very pleasant lady, and I had opportunities to talk with her at times. She was very plain. She was a widow. Her husband had died, and when he died, she felt that God was calling her to go as a missionary to Chile. And so she came to seminary to prepare herself to go as a missionary to Chile, and she graduated when she was about 70 years old and then went to the mission board, who said, "Oh, we're sorry, we can't send you. We're looking for young couples to go to the mission fields. The work there is difficult. You have a cultural shock, and you're living in uncomfortable conditions and so forth, and you're just too old. You don't qualify. We can't send you." She was so sure that God was calling her to Chile that she sold her house and everything she had, and she moved down there on her own. Said, "Well, if you won't support me, I'm sure God is sending me, so I'm going." And she started standing in the streets of Santiago, Chile, passing out tracts to the people going by and sharing her faith with those that would listen. And oftentimes a little group of people would stand there and she'd start telling them about Jesus Christ, about the power of Jesus Christ, telling them how that when Jesus was here on the earth, the people came to him who were sick and he healed them. He even raised the dead. And that if they would look to him, he would save them from their sins. He was the same yesterday, today, and forever. For several months, she was on the streets witnessing. It seemed like there was very little accomplished. Maybe she was too old. Maybe the mission board was right. But one night she was awakened from her sleep by a pounding on the door. And when she went to the door, there was a group of Indians there. And they said, "One of our tribesmen heard you talking on the street that the Jesus that you serve is able to heal the sick. Our tribal chieftain is very sick. He is dying. We want you to come and pray for him that Jesus will heal him. They insisted that she go immediately, so she got dressed and they traveled way out.

what can I tell them? What can I do? And the Spirit spoke to her and said, pray that God will raise him from the dead. And so she went in, saw him lying there, and she said, oh God, show your power to these people. Let them know that you are alive and that Jesus Christ is your son and that he does live and he is the same yesterday, today, and forever. Bring this man back to life. And the chieftain sat up, looked at the people, the tribe council that was there, and he said, this woman has been sent to us by God to lead us in the truth of God. I want everyone to listen to what she says. Instant testimony of the chief of confirmation. And God used her in those senior years of her life to establish one of the largest Protestant works in all of Chile. Nothing in the eyes of the world. The mission board wouldn't even buy her. And yet God can take nothing if it's yielded to him, and God can make something out of it. God can take your life and make something of your life. And really, the fact that I have nothing only makes me a more desirable candidate for God, because when he does work, then I'm not apt to be up there selling success stories and books and so forth. But I can only give glory and attribute to God the work that he has done and bring people to glory in his name. Man of low degree is vanity. Man of high degree is an illusion, a lie. Lay them both together in the balances, and they are less than nothing. But the amazing thing is how God can take nothing and make of it something valuable for his purposes. Shall we pray? Father, we are so thankful for the work that you have done. To God be the glory. Lord, we thank you that you've chosen the simple things to confound the wise. Those who are nothing, to bring to nothing the mighty and the powerful. The mysteries, Lord, of your ways that always baffle the minds of men. That you can use nothing to accomplish your purposes. Thank you, God, for using us. In Jesus' name, amen. Shall we stand?

Trust in the Lord. Pour out your heart to Him. He is a refuge to the weak, to the weary. Offer to God yourself. Let God accomplish in you His plan. You'll be amazed what God can do with nothing, as long as you know you're nothing. If you think you really have it together, you know, God, you'd be lucky to have me on your side, then forget it. God has no place for you. It's the man who wonders that God could ever use him. The man who questions or doubts that God could ever use him. That is the man that God uses in a great way, because he knows he's not apt to try and get in there and steal the glory.

0: God wants to use each of us today. He's no respecter of persons. He doesn't put the classifications that we do, oh, you're too young, you're too old, you're too this, you're too that. You're just right, as far as he is concerned, for the work that he has in mind for you to do. Humble yourself in the sight of the Lord. The Lord bless thee.
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0: Well, welcome to another installment of today's Bible Questions. My name is Mike Fabares. I'm with you for the next half hour to answer your questions about the Bible, about the Christian life, about anything that might be on your mind that we can weigh in on from a biblical perspective. That's why we do the program, and we'd love to have you participate. The number on the screen is where you text us your question, and we certainly invite you to do that. Even if you've never texted us before, text us today. And there's got to be something that you've always wondered about in the Bible or about theology, about current events as it relates to the Bible, whatever it might be, give us your question. It'll get in our list here, and we'll be able to answer it here on the program. Always fun when we get to hear your question answered on the program, and I hope there'll be plenty of you that participate even starting today. All right, we've got a lot of questions and a little bit of time, so let's try and get into it. Here's the first one, which I think many people have asked before. Diane says, in the Old Testament, why was there so much killing and war sanctioned by God? Great question. I remember preaching once through the book of Romans, which of course is teaching us in chapter 13 about our relationship to the government. And one thing that it says about a government is that it doesn't bear the sword for nothing. And the sword, of course, is not for paddling people. It's not for decoration or for intimidation. It was used to carry out capital sanctioning of a penalty for a crime. And when you look at that within the structure of a society, that becomes a little easier, I think, for most of us to envision. Like, if you're going to talk about why is there any punishment in a society for those who do wrong, and if we lose that, we've lost all society, right? We become chaotic, anarchist, everything falls apart. So I guess you'd expect for there to be some people getting fined, being penalized, losing their liberties, going to jail. There's a lot of things that are negative. They happen in our society. And we know that, as that passage says, that is a minister of God to go about rewarding those who do good and punishing those who do evil. Now, if you take that to the next level, we see a lot of examples in the Old Testament of nation rising against nation, which, of course, Jesus put it in those terms. We're going to continue to see that until Christ comes back. But the reality is that nations are going to rise up against nations, sometimes for good reason, sometimes for bad reasons, sometimes for justifiable reasons, sometimes for selfish reasons. And I think that's where Christians have always wrestled throughout church history to try and figure out what does it mean to go to war justly. Well, in the Old Testament, when you see God sanctioning a war, we can know this: it's a just war. God is a just God. He does what is just. He's going to direct his people to do what's just. So the reality of sin, the reality of evil in the world is something that God sometimes uses government to deal with their own citizens, and sometimes nation against nation will rise up and there will be a war, and there will be a war that is sanctioned by God, specifically in the Old Testament in particular, where we see it explicit. But even today, right, we can look at a war and say, oh, we don't like war, but war is happening because there's sin, and sin is happening in a massive way that requires some kind of strong response from another society or another country. Now, a lot goes into that, obviously, but every time God sanctions a war in the Old Testament, it's for good. Excuse me. And one of the things that makes this so important when you look at the New Testament, you don't see a lot of that, is because the instructions are given not to nations. Right? The instructions are given to us as Christians who live under nations. So the nations have their responsibility, much of, I hope, gleaned from what God had said about how nations should function in the Old Testament. But we are not being instructed as leaders of a nation in the New Testament. We are an international organization living under the governments that we find ourselves under, as Acts 17 and Romans chapter 13 tell us. So we are looking at, in the Old Testament, a history of a nation that God developed from the offspring of Abraham and put under a law code under Moses, and then eventually had kings, right, God's pick was David, before that Saul. But then we started all these different segments and innings, if you will, phases of the development of a nation, so we see a lot about the nation going to war. So that's one reason, Diane, we see it that way. Excuse me. Randall asks, is there a record of the year Jesus read in Isaiah at the Nazareth synagogue? Was it a year of Jubilee? Well, that's a great question, because when you read that passage in Luke chapter 4, which just is a mind-bending chapter, if you think about it, Jesus goes, opens up a scroll in this synagogue in Nazareth, the northern part of Israel, and he starts to read the text of Scripture that comes from Isaiah chapter 61. Now, Isaiah chapter 61 is dealing with the promises of what God's going to do when the Messiah shows up and he establishes his kingdom. Now, this is what threw a lot of people off, even John the Baptist, because it didn't look like this was all falling together to establish an earthly kingdom. And now we know he didn't come to establish that on the first coming, although it was offered. He's going to set that up at his second coming. And first, he was trying to deal with the issue of sin, our spiritual relationship to God. He was going to solve that problem by living in our place and dying in our place. So we have in that passage him reading the fact that he is pointing to who he is, talking about this liberty or jubilee that is given to the people. And he's trying to show how even his examples of divine attributes through his miraculous gifts were clearly a sign that the Messiah was here, even though the job was a little different at the first coming as it will be in the second coming. So when it says, he sent me to proclaim liberty to captives, some people think, well, that's what the year of Jubilee was about. Could this have been on the year of Jubilee? Well, that'd be a great thing for us to ask. The problem is there are so many things that people struggle with in terms of even dating the year of Jubilee. The first problem is we don't have any history of Israel actually keeping the promise of the year of Jubilee. We don't even see them doing properly the year of the Sabbath, which was every seventh year. So was there a 49th year Sabbath and then a 50th year Sabbath? In other words, did the land lie fallow for 2 years? Those are questions that oftentimes muddy the waters, even if you were to try to rightly date the giving of the law in 1445 or 1446 BC, and then trying to count off the years. Does it get to the place where we have it that Jesus is actually doing this at the year of Jubilee? Now, I wouldn't doubt if we get to heaven and we see some of this so perfectly orchestrated by God, but we don't have enough clues, I think, in Scripture to come to that conclusion. And what's being said here about liberty is about the real work that God came to do, as Isaiah 53 says, to bring us liberty, freedom from the penalty of our sins, because his stripes, his beating, his being whipped, right? It had taken away our sin because divine justice was satisfied in Christ. The biblical New Testament word for that is propitiation, a satisfaction of what God's justice demands, all tied up in Christ. So I don't know if it was the year of Jubilee or not. We'll have to wait to figure that one out, but it is a fascinating passage, which you should realize in the synagogue in the first century, people could stand up and read the scrolls and sometimes even comment on the scrolls. Well, this is a very young man, relatively speaking, who's reading this scroll and then basically applying it to himself. And if you know this passage, what ends up happening is they want to kill him. By verse 29, they drove him out of the town, brought him to the brow of the hill on which their town was built, and they wanted to throw him off the cliff. Well, if you ever get a chance to go, right, there is a place where this probably is the only place it could be in Nazareth. And you look at that and you think, wow, they wanted to throw him off this cliff and down and kill him to his death, cast him down to his death. It just... amazing. And Jesus, yet, verse 30 says, passing through their midst, he went away. I think from the very beginning, people always say, why didn't Jesus come out and just say he was God? Well, passages like this, clearly he's saying, I am the fulfillment of the Old Testament law. I'm the one on which the government's going to rest on my shoulders. I'm the one who's going to bring liberty. I'm the one who's going to fulfill all the good intentions of God for not only the people of Israel, but to bless all the nations of the earth through Abraham's offspring. Anyway, a lot more could be said, Randall, but I hope that is helpful. All right, another lady writes in and says, if babies go to heaven, what will their status be during the millennium? Great question. I wish I had biblical data on this, but I don't. So much of the Christian life as it's lived out through the teachings of Christ, we see him beckoning us to be faithful, that we might be entrusted with certain things that clearly seem to point to the millennial kingdom. So we think, okay, I'm going to have a status in the millennial kingdom based on my faithfulness to Christ in my Christian life. And some are going to be over 2 cities, 5 cities, that picture of a graduated status. Now you think, okay, a child, right, doesn't have time, I mean, even to become a devout follower of Christ in his own mind, he can't repent or put his faith in Christ depending on how young the child is. And you think, okay, and there's no time to earn some kind of status in the kingdom. All I can tell you is if you read the scriptures carefully, I just can only guess in filling in a gap because they don't have data on this specifically, that God is always using, right, the person you'd least expect, right? Whether it's the giving the blessing to the younger one in the patriarchal line all the way through, you know, from Abraham, Isaac, Jacob, Joseph, all the way down to Joseph's sons. Amazing how God is picking someone who doesn't earn something to have a position of power over someone who seemingly could earn something or did earn something, whether it's Esau and Jacob or Manasseh and Ephraim, these children, these people, right, who get this blessing from God that they didn't earn. So I can only imagine that God's going to take some of these, if not many of these, if not all of these, and grant them some kind of status just based on the fact that God is graciously giving to people that don't deserve something, a position that is as though they had earned it. So I can only guess, but I don't know for sure. Good question. All right. Revelation chapter 22, verses 11 and 12. Can you please explain this passage? All right. Let's look at these two passages, which is not unusual, by the way. We can read this in the Old Testament as well. I think at the end of the book of Hosea, so many places that echo this sentiment. But here it is. Let the evildoer still do evil. Let the filthy still be filthy. Let the righteous still do what is right, and the holy still be holy. Behold, I'm coming soon, bringing my recompense with me. I'll repay each one according to what he's done. Okay, verse 12 has to govern verse 11. And that is that we know the right way will be rewarded, right? The righteous way, and the wrong way will be punished. Okay, why in the world then would you encourage sinners to keep sinning? Right? Why not just call them to repentance? Well, of course, that is what has happened throughout all of the New Testament, throughout all of the Old Testament. God takes no pleasure in the death of the wicked. We have a God who's calling sinners to repent. He takes great pleasure in that. That is his desire, right? Not willing that any should perish. So God's desire, of course, is repentance. What's happened in the book of Revelation in particular is there's been a lot of focus on people that willfully have thrown their volitional lot after following something that opposes the Christ of the Scriptures. And because of that, right, there's this sense in which, hey, the urgency of Christ coming back and settling the score, you know, you've got to make a decision here. But the bottom line is you want to keep up storing up wrath for the day of God's wrath. Go ahead. But those of you that are righteous, don't deviate from it. And the point is simply trying to show us that these destinies, right? It's not as though there's a fatalistic theme to this. This is more of the sense of Christ is coming back, and if you're going to reject this, you reject it. But if you're going to embrace it, embrace it. I think if you do enough evangelism, you come across people, maybe they're acquaintances or friends or people you've just met, and there's a sense of an obstinate stubbornness against God. And at some point, you throw up your hands like God does in Romans chapter 1 and says, I don't know what else to say. You want to continue in that path? I guess continue in that path, but you're going to reap consequences for it. Now, verse 11 dangled out there without verse 12. I'd say, wow, that's really bad. You're leading people down the wrong path. But the whole point is there's a recompense coming. So, of course, that's not the wise thing to do. All right, Chris, hope that helps. All right, Eugene asks, are all young children raptured or do they go through the 7 years? Some great questions today. Here's one with no explicit text I could point you to. We have to infer an argument, and we can infer an argument in one of two ways. We can look at the fact that there is salvation, right, that could be granted to those, which we assume is an assembled argument as well, to those who are not reaching even a possibility of putting faith in Christ because they're too young. And if that's the case, right, we could say, oh, maybe theoretically it makes sense that if there is this bringing up of the church, God's going to consider those young people as part of the church, and therefore, even though they didn't respond, they haven't been at a place having a capacity to respond, God is going to exercise this dispensation of grace to them and bring them into the family. And that could be. It could be, though, because maybe, depending on the age, right, we've got a lot of people that may grow into the decision to be able to say whether I'm going to follow this man of lawlessness or whether I'm going to stick with what I know is right and true. Clearly, there will be a testimony to God's grace and the gospel during the 7-year period. Maybe these children, some of them, get to the place of being able to own this decision as to where they stand with God. And that is one that by God's grace, he draws the elect to himself in the 7-year period. And maybe some will seal their fate and destiny, as we saw in Revelation chapter 22, 21, no, 22, sorry, verse 11 and 12, that they've decided to rebel and continue down the path of rebellion. So it could be that many are left depending on the age. And then some would speculate that 1 Corinthians chapter 7 speaks about the sanctifying effect of at least one parent that is a follower of Christ. That cannot mean the kind of salvific setting apart of those kids, but it can mean that maybe God is looking at those kids as, I think about the book of Habakkuk, the offspring of godly people, and raising these kids according to the discipline and admonition of the Lord, that even though they're not to a place of putting their faith in Christ, perhaps God will take those children and exempt them from this time and leave the children of those who are rebellious, those who are not interested in following Christ. And if that's the case, you've got to remember, let's just say there's a child born the week of the taking of the church and dies at age 7. We still are going to say, probably, certainly at that age, we probably have a child that we assume maybe not able to assemble, at least not properly, the concepts of the gospel and guilt and conviction of sin, and perhaps we can still see the dispensation of God's grace in bringing a 7-year-old into a right relationship with God by the sheer grace of God just appointing that. And so this is all, we're all just dabbling here in speculative theology. Some people are very emphatic about this. I just want to be careful of it being emphatic where God's word is not emphatic. All right, Carolyn asks about a person who commits suicide. Do they go to heaven? I've addressed this many times on this program, but we do need to remember that that question is asked with solemnity by people because they have been taught often with a kind of a Roman Catholic view of venial and mortal sins. And of course, in a Roman Catholic theology, if you commit some venial sins, it does not take away from your relationship with God. It doesn't sever it, at least, right? All kinds of things can be done in terms of penance and fixing the issue with God and, you know, engaging in the disciplines and the channels of God's grace through the sacramental system. Plenty of things that are taught that even mortal sin, if it's committed, there may be a rectifying of that. You could, perhaps, through penance, indulgence, through going into a situation to prove your repentance, that we can deal with that. But if you kill yourself, right, here's an act of murder, self-murder in this case, and the Catholic theology would teach you there's no time to do any kind of confession and repentance, to engage in an indulgence in some way where you can earn your favor back into the family of God. So if that's the case, right, then they would say, well, there's no hope for someone whose last act is murder, and it's, of course, not repented of because it just happened. This is where we need to stop and not build our theology on the speculations of the Roman Catholic Church. And they can point to 1 John 5, but that is not dividing sin the way they so often claim. So what we say is we have a Christian, let's just say, professing Christian. They've borne fruit. You've known them by their fruits. They make this this terrible, sinful decision to end their own life. The question wouldn't be, what's their last sin? And did they have time in our Christian theology, biblical theology, to say they need to confess their sin? Certainly will fix the relationship, you know, in terms of walking out of step and out of fellowship with the Lord. But does it sever the relationship? That's not what the Bible teaches. Therefore, I cannot say that someone is lost simply because they do, as a last act of sin, something egregious, right? Whether it's adultery or whether it's robbery or whether it's, you know, whatever, using the Lord's name in vain or killing themselves. I can't say that. What I need to say is, was their faith genuine and was there adequate fruit, right, for us to at least sit on the other side of this life and say it seems like they were genuine Christians. It's just, I'm not going to judge the entirety of their Christian life on the last act that they committed. And by that I mean I don't take the entirety of their Christian life and throw it out as some other theologies would. Okay, with that said, and I got to say this, Carolyn, just because I can't say what I just said and not offer a deterrent, because Roman Catholic theology has it built in. There's a built-in, you know, protection. There's a built-in deterrence. People don't want to kill themselves because they've been taught by the Roman Catholic Church, you're lost, you're going to hell. And that seems to be the biggest deterrent of all. But I'm saying something different, and therefore I have to lean in and say, hey, I don't want you to commit any sin, let alone a, a grievous sin, like taking someone's life, whether it's your own or your family member or your friend or your enemy at work. You can't do that. And Christians need to see that whatever the problem is, the solution isn't self-murder. So I would just lean into this and just directly say to you, Carolyn, or anyone else, you've just got to be careful that you never try to say, well, it'll be forgiven. I know I'm a real Christian, so let's just do this. The thoughts may come, the temptations may come, but you've got to fight these. You've got to seek accountability. And we have to say there's no place for us as Christians to do these things. We certainly don't want to destroy a life that God has given. God decides to give and to take life, and we are not in the business of doing that, and it becomes a grievous sin for us. All right. Hope that in some way helps. It's a real dark topic, obviously. All right. Carolyn asked another question. Are Edom and Petra the same place? That's like saying, is California and Los Angeles the same place? Well, no, one is within the other. And so it is that Petra is a city that's in modern day Jordan. But back then, this arena, this area, this geographic area was called Edom, which, of course, goes back to the patriarchal days and how it was named. But so the terms are closely related because one seems to represent the rest. And if you're reading through the Minor Prophets, for instance, and you get into this section where you're learning about Petra and their pride and Edom and condemnation for Edom, that's only because one is a huge representation of the other. Of course, California is so massive, but you could talk about Sacramento as a stand-in word for California. You could, because it's such an important place, not only, you know, in Northern California, but it's the seat of our justice and our lawmaking and all the bills that go through the Senate. So yeah, I'm just telling you, they can read that way in the language of the Minor Prophets at times, and the Major Prophets as well, as Edom is discussed. But Petra in particular was the fortress, and they built their homes into the rocks. Maybe you've seen it. If you've watched, Indiana Jones, you've seen him riding in through the gateway into the city of Petra, and that is a biblical city and a biblical set of archaeological ruins. And, if ever you're in Jordan and you get a chance to go and see it, you definitely should. If you can do that safely and get there, and that is something. So they're not identical, right? They're overlapping. One is set within the other. Petra is set within Edom. All right. Here's a question about God's speaking audibly. Well, God can do, obviously, whatever he wants. And I got to say that, because as soon as I say, well, that shouldn't be the expectation, some people say I'm limiting God. And I'm not saying that. But God can do whatever he wants. With a word, he has said, he's going to destroy the world. At the end of time, we know he will speak and do that, but that's to direct nature itself. But God is a God who in the past times has spoken to us in many ways and many times and in various avenues. But according to Hebrews chapter 1, in these last days, he's spoken to us in his Son. And his Son had appointed apostles to write about him and to preach about him in the first century. And they've codified for us a writing of 27 books of the New Testament so that we can read about the revelation of God in his Son, Jesus Christ, and the sending of his Spirit into our world. You know, it's like asking, can God make a basketball float in perpetual motion at 10 feet, high and just it spins around all day? Well, of course God could. Do I expect him to do that? No, I don't. And I don't expect to have God have a conversation with me audibly on the way home. But of course the Bible says, right, that the Holy Spirit's going to convict me of sin and righteousness and judgment. There's going to be all kinds of grieving and quenching and pleasing God that the Spirit of God clearly is engaged in. Romans chapter 8 even talks about the Holy Spirit, right, confirming with my own spirit that I'm a child of God, giving me assurance, giving me a sense that I'm right with the living God. So that's a little different than hearing an audible voice in English coming through, some invisible or non-existent loudspeaker in my bedroom tonight telling me that tomorrow I should change the passage I'm preaching on Sunday. Could God get me to change the passage I'm preaching on Sunday? Sure. There's a million different providential ways he could do that. Does he need to resort to, creating a miracle that he's done a couple of times in the Old Testament and a couple times in the New Testament? Well, he could, but I wouldn't expect it. And I think part of my job as a Bible teacher, certainly as a pastor, is to kind of manage the expectations of what Christians should expect. I say that because I don't want us to say, well, because God can, I expect him to do it. God can give you your groceries on the lawn every morning. without doing it through some kind of, you know, delivery system, right? And or human delivery system, right? Like your grocery store is going to pull a van up and put groceries on your lawn. Well, that would be a human explanation. But what if it just showed up like it did for 40 years in the Old Testament when they were wandering in the wilderness? We would say, okay, do we believe God did that? Yes, absolutely. Was it a miracle? Sure it was. I believe it was manna from heaven, it was called. God from the sky was sending down food adequate for them to eat. And on the sixth day, it wouldn't spoil and it would last for two. And the other day, it would only last for one. God's absolutely capable and does that, but I'm not going to tell my wife or my congregants to expect them to collect their food for the day on the lawn in front of their house. So that just helps, I think, try and get this clearly sorted out in our mind. All right, Carolyn asks another question. How do I explain the Holocaust to my Jewish doctor? I'm not sure what you mean by that. Certainly it's a point of history, and if your doctor is Jewish, like what should your attitude be toward it? I just think clearly we need to say what the Bible says about the nation of Israel. We know they are the target all throughout the Old Testament of a lot of geopolitical angst and a lot of opposition and hostility from other nations. And there's nothing new that the Jews don't, I mean, that's not news to any Jew that understands the Jewish history. But in the New Testament, the thing I would want to say to my Jewish doctor, if he's not a Christian, I want to get around to sharing the gospel, of course, but I may start with Romans chapter 11 and make it very clear that though, by and large, the nation of Israel did not accept Christ at his first coming, it doesn't mean that God has abandoned his people. He certainly has not. And because of that, right, I can trust in the fact that God has a future for Israel, and the future for Israel certainly speaks to a future generation. Could be this generation, but I wouldn't bank on it. At least I wouldn't bank my salvation on it. I would tell my Jewish doctor, you need to embrace the Jewish Messiah, who is Jesus Christ, also the Messiah and King for the Gentiles as well. And we need to become brothers in Christ, and you need to come to my church, and you need to sit with me in worship and in preaching because you need to learn about the Messiah from God's word. And so lead him to the gospel, but remind him that as he thinks nationally, God has a future for, I believe, genetic Israel connected to Abraham because he's going to fulfill his promises precisely as he said he would in the Old Testament. So we're waiting for that. We don't spiritualize those promises. We don't try to allegorize them. We don't try to redefine them. When it says certain things about what's going to happen, right, like the lion laying down with the lamb or a kid playing with a cobra or people living to be long periods of time, we believe those things are literally true, and yet they haven't happened yet. But they are going to happen when Christ comes back and establishes his kingdom. Read about it in Matthew 24 and Matthew 25, and we see that God is going to set up what he promised to set up. I think it's all spelled out there in Revelation chapter 20 in a short section that repeats over and over and over again this thousand-year period. So God has given us a time frame, 1,000 years, and he's saying it's coming, and this is when all those will be fulfilled. And I'd want my Jewish doctor to know that God has not abandoned his promises. The call and the covenants, they're irrevocable, and God is going to bring to fruition all that he said. That is true. All right, one more thing, just a reminder. That number at the bottom of the screen is where you text us about your questions. That'll give us a lot more for our next program. We want you to write in and ask us. My name is Mike Fabares, pastor of Compass Bible Church, host of Focal Point Radio. Happy to be your host today. Can't wait till we get together again on today's Bible questions.
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3: Grab your Bibles and stand with me if you can. We're working our way through Scripture verse by verse. We're in the book of 1 Corinthians this morning. We are in chapter 2, starting in verse 7. Now, this part has three sections to it, verse 7 through 11. Eye has not seen, verse 12 and 13. We've already received this when we received Christ. And then finally, 14 through the next chapter, verse 1, there are three kinds of people. Paul divides the whole world into three different groupings. That's where we're going. Verse 7, but we speak, Paul says, we preach, we declare the wisdom of God in a mystery. Mystery is something that was hidden, but now is exposed, shown. Now in a mystery, the hidden wisdom which God ordained, God decided would happen before the ages for our glorification. You were with us during the book of Romans. Paul carefully outlined God's plan for you and for me. First of all, justified, just as if you had never sinned. Then sanctified, set aside. And he begins this long work in you and I until we finally go home to be with him. And then thirdly, glorified. Glorified that we will receive a resurrection body someday and we will be like Jesus. And someone should have said amen at that moment, but we're not a Pentecostal church. I just want you to know that, yes, what an important concept. So God ordained this, that you and I would understand this thousands of years later. That's where we are right now. Thousands of years since the creation, maybe millions. Verse 8. Which none of the rulers of this age, Paul's time, remember Jesus had died about 25 years before Paul wrote this letter, which none of the rulers of this age, political and religious, none of the rulers of this age knew. They didn't understand it. Had they known, had they understood, they wouldn't have crucified the Lord of all goodness, the Lord of glory. The loftiest title ever ascribed to Jesus. He has lots of titles. Advocate, God Almighty, Alpha and Omega, and man, the Ancient of Days. But this one, the Lord of glory, the Lord over, the master, the ruler over all divine fullness. Everything, anything you can think about God. All power, all strength, all wisdom. All knowledge. Verse 9. But as it is written, Paul quotes an Old Testament verse. This is from Isaiah chapter 64. Isaiah lived 750 years before Jesus. Paul says he said this, but it impacts you and I right now and when he wrote this letter. Eye has not seen, nor ear heard, nor have entered into the heart of man the things which God has prepared for those who love him. Isaiah 64, verse 4. Now, usually, and I've done it myself, this is describing heaven that you can't even imagine what heaven is going to be like. You can't see it. You can't hear about it and really understand it. But in this case, it has to do with everything that God has planned to rescue humanity, to give a great exchange of your life by Jesus dying for you and for me. The great exchange took place on a cross 2,000 years ago. So that you wouldn't have to die, that I wouldn't have to die, that we could have eternal life. So I'm purposefully trying to grab words that aren't Christianese for those of you that might be visiting that aren't even believers. I'm trying to describe something that Paul says has been a mystery for centuries, for millennia. He said it was written already, the wonders of eternity, both into eternity in heaven as well as from time as far back as you can think. God has planned this. Eye hasn't seen. It can't be found by observation. It hasn't been heard. Your ear can't discover it. Listening to the voices of the past, listening to history, studying philosophy, you can't discover these truths that way. Nor has it entered in the heart of man, not your imagination, not your IQ, not by study, not by sheer brain power will you understand these things. But in fact, God gives it to anyone who asks. Boom, the Holy Spirit comes inside you. And he changes you. Now, in this era when Paul wrote this, the Greeks said there were wonders. Not God, not Jesus, not heaven. The wonders were things made by man. Alexander the Great said, the number one wonder of the world, of the seven wonders of the world, were the pyramids of Egypt. Now, I've seen them. They're pretty amazing. They're big. They were more amazing 2,000 years ago when they still had beautiful white marble all over them. But now they're kind of looking a little ragged. Somebody needs to do a remodel on them. But Alexander said, man-made objects were the most wonder-filled things in the world. Secondly, he said the Hanging Gardens of Babylon. Babylon, Iraq, had hanging gardens that were watered, well watered. They were still in existence 300 years before Jesus. Thirdly, third wonder of the world, the Temple of Diana at Ephesus. Now, you can go to Ephesus today. We've taken the footsteps of Paul tour there several times, and it's a huge foundation, but it's not very impressive today. At the time, it was a temple built on a swamp, built on tar-covered logs, and it was considered an engineering wonder of the day, man-made. Number four, the statue of Jupiter at Athens. It's gone. It's lost. We don't know what it looks like. The Greeks said it was the most one of the seven most wonderful things in the world. Number five, the mausoleum of Artemisia in Asia Minor. Just a foundation today. We don't know what it looked like. Number six, the Colossus of Rhodes. That we actually understand a little bit about. If you go to the island of Rhodes, there's a harbor that leads right into the main harbor. And it has an opening about the size of a football field. Well, they built this Colossus, this man out of bronze, this giant bronze statue with his legs straddling the two sides of the port, almost 100 yards across. He was 105 feet tall, and he had a giant cauldron in his hands. And every night, right before dark, a slave would climb up him and pour into the cauldron oil and then light it, and it would be a lighthouse for all the ships that would come in after dark into the island of Rhodes. It's still down in the harbor. It fell down during a storm, and the island of Rhodes has been trying to raise enough money for many decades now to raise it up and put it as a tourist trap so you and I have to go and see it. That may happen, but that was the sixth wonder of the world to the Greeks. And seventh was a lighthouse at Alexandria, Egypt, Pharos, it was called. And it was a gigantic lighthouse on the point of land that went out into the Mediterranean Ocean. I took the time to take those apart because those were called the wonders of the world. The wisdom of man was those were the most important things in the world, man-made. Paul says, no, God has prepared things for us you can't imagine. You haven't seen it. You haven't heard anything like it. You can't imagine it in your brain. And that includes heaven. So what about heaven? Well, Randy Alcorn wrote a book a few years ago, a great book, and it's titled Heaven. And this is what he said about heaven. For the believer, death is not the end of adventure, but a doorway from a world where dreams and adventure shrink down, to a world where dreams and adventures forever expand. So this is the difference between this world and heaven, is that here dreams die. In heavens, dreams expand, keep getting bigger and bigger. Because Satan hates us, he's determined to rob us of the joy that we'd have if we believe what God tells us about the worlds to come. And that's something to open up your mind a little bit bigger than your mind. There was a favorite author of mine, a Scottish pastor named George MacDonald, and he was talking to his son, adult son, about heaven, about this subject, and he told his son what he had read, what Revelation describes as what heaven is like, and his son said, "It seems too good to be true, Father," and he said, "Nay," he's a Scotsman, "nay, it is just so good, it must be true. It's so wonderful that that proves that it is true. Simply believe, trust in Jesus, and it will be yours." C.S. Lewis, writing about the same topic, said it this way: "If you read history, you will find that the Christians who did the most for the present world were just those who thought most about the next. Thought most about heaven and going there. It is since Christians have largely ceased to think of the other world that they have become so inefficient in this. We're not very good at it because we don't think about it. In the truest sense, believing pilgrims have the best of both worlds. We have joy whenever this world reminds us of it. When wonderful things happen here, we're reminded how good it's going to be in heaven. And we take solace whenever it does not. When things are really going bad here, we're glad we don't have to live here for eternity. We're going to heaven." None of those are direct pictures for you and I to wrap our mind around it. But Paul says these are wonderful mysteries that God is revealing through his way. They're much more wonderful than the seven wonders of the world. That's what he was saying to those who received this letter. You've got your mind on some statue that was built in the port of Rhodes, and you think that's the most magnificent thing in the world. Where do you see heaven? Verse 10, "But God has revealed them to us through his Spirit. For the Spirit searches all things, yet the deep things of God." We are part of God's grand plan. No person ever perceived the spiritual truths of God by their own power, by their own natural senses. But God means for us to understand it, and he gives us wisdom by putting his Holy Spirit within us. Now, let me take a little side trip, because I find that most Christians don't really think very clearly about this subject. We are a triune being. We have three parts. We have body, we have soul, which we are born with, a body and a soul. And thirdly, if we're a believer, we have a spirit. 1 Thessalonians 5:23. "Now may the God of peace sanctify you completely, and may your whole spirit, soul, and body be preserved blameless." 1 Thessalonians, written by Paul. The writer of Hebrews, chapter 4, verse 12, said the same thing. "For the word of God is living and powerful and sharper than any two-edged sword, piercing even to the division, the separation of soul and spirit and joints and marrow," the physical body. So the Bible presents you and me as a three-part person. God himself is Father, Son, and Holy Spirit. We just had Patrick of Ireland's day. Patrick was famous for using a shamrock, a three-leaved little clover, to describe God. This is one God, Father, Son, and Holy Spirit, but it's one item. He was describing the Shema of Israel that's on the doorpost of every Orthodox Jew. It contains the scripture that says, "Hear, O Israel, the Lord God is one God." But what's interesting about that, the Hebrew word for one means composite, one shamrock. It has three parts, Father, Son, and Holy Spirit. But for our discussion, more importantly, your body, your soul, and if you're a Christian, your spirit. Why did I say if you're a Christian? Because Ephesians chapter 2, verse 1 says, "And you he made alive, believers, who were dead in trespasses and sin." I was dead to things of God, which you once walked according to the course of this world. Colossians 2:13 says almost the same thing. "And you being dead in your trespasses and the uncircumcision of your flesh," your body, "has made you alive together with him, having forgiven you all your sins." So we're born dual, body and soul. And then when we surrender to Jesus, this new covenant happens. The Holy Spirit comes in you after you've taken out, he's taken out your heart of stone, put a heart of flesh, and then put his spirit within us. And with the Spirit comes godly wisdom. That's what Paul is talking about through the rest of this chapter. "For what man knows the things of man except his spirit?" Well, no, wait a minute. What is the spirit? If it's not there when we were born and only comes after God's spirit comes in, what is it? For my brain, it's an interface, okay? And an interface is either a program or an electronic gadget between two computers so they can talk to one another. So your spirit, I'm going to use me, my spirit that came alive when the Holy Spirit came in me is the way that God communicates to me. That's my interface with God. If you're a believer, you have an interface installed in you also. So when Paul says the Spirit of God speaks to you, he speaks to your spirit so you can understand spiritual things. The entire rest of this book is about spiritual things. 1 Corinthians 12, 13, and 14, those three chapters, are all about gifts of the Spirit. And now, at least you've heard me describe it and given you some scriptures. You can go on the internet and revisit these and look them up yourself to explain what Paul is going to talk about in those three chapters. So, you and I have a relationship with God that's different than any other animal. Animals have souls. They don't have spirits. I have a friend who talks to their plants. They seem like a normal person, but I notice their plants grow really good, and so maybe I'm just an unbeliever and haven't talked to plants. Plants do not have a spiritual connection. I'm not even sure that a soul is exactly like ours. But anyway, eye has not seen, ear has not heard, but we received it from the Holy Spirit, verse 12. Now we have received not the spirit of the world, small s, but the Spirit, capital Spirit, who is from God, the Spirit of God, that we might know the things that have been freely given to us by God, so that we'd have understanding of what God has given us. Well, what has God given us? Well, he's given us forgiveness. What? Our sins are forgiven and forgotten. God throws them as far as the east is from the west. Your sins are completely gone when you confess him. If you're faithful to confess your sins, he's faithful to forgive your sins and cleanse you from all unrighteousness. Take away anything unrighteous in you. He's given to you also eternal life. You will live for eternity if you've surrendered your life to God. God loves you so much, he wants to spend the rest of eternity with you. That sounds great. Because that's God's way of restoring a broken relationship. Verse 13, these things we speak, Paul says, I'm telling you about these things, not with words which man's wisdom teaches, but which the Holy Spirit teaches, comparing spiritual things with spiritual. You're not even aware of it, but the Holy Spirit is in you, and he speaks to you through your own interface, your own spirit. And that's how you understand spiritual things as you keep reading about them. Okay, second section. Now the last section, we made it, verse 14. But the natural man, first category, natural man, does not receive the things of the Spirit of God because he doesn't have an interface and the Spirit of God doesn't live within him. For they are foolishness to him. That's the way I thought about it when I heard about spiritual things. 26 years old, I'm an atheist. I'm a scientist. I'm working in a laboratory. But somebody tried to tell me about God, spiritual things. And I said, no. 5 senses. If I can sense them, smell it, taste it, hear it, touch it, see it, then I'll believe it. If I can't, then I don't believe it. That's the natural man. That's what Paul is talking about. The natural man does not receive the things of God. They sound like foolishness to him. Nor can he know them because they are spiritually discerned. Natural man, first category. Second, we will see, is the spiritual man, spiritual woman. Those who have received the Spirit of God into them, they now have a spirit and they're able to communicate with God. They hear from God and they grow.

0: God, I think you should heal that person and give me a lot of money so I can pay my bills and a couple other things, Lord, I'd like you to do. No one has known the mind of the Lord that may instruct him, but we have the mind of Christ. There is an awesome statement here. We have received the mind of Christ. God's people can understand spiritual truths and spiritual wisdom in a way similar to the way that the Lord knows them. He's given us that privilege by taking up residence in us. Paul is saying, okay, now remember what I said about the history of the Greeks. They're totally into our own brain power. Paul is saying something like this. Let the philosophers of Greece and the Jewish rabbis, the doctors of the law, who mock Christianity, they cannot really understand the message of Paul here, who has been given the mind of Christ. They do not have the Spirit of God, so they cannot discern these spiritual things. And that's true about every person that you talk to who is not a believer. This sounds like gibberish to them. Paul says there's a third category, natural man, spiritual man, and then finally, and we'll just mention it, you can read. In fact, I would encourage you to read chapter 3, verse 1. And I, brethren, could not speak to you as to spiritual people, but as to carnal, as to babes in Christ. People who are saved, who refuse to grow, never read the word, never pray, never go to church, hang out watching the packing house on the internet. Hello? Never get involved in worship, corporate worship, never have fellowship with other believers. I have a pet peeve the last couple of years. I've watched it happen. So many people, because of COVID, stayed home and started watching the internet. And he said, well, you know, I just watch on TV now. I said, okay, but do you worship? Well, I listen to it. It's really good. Well, thanks, but we're supposed to be having a fellowship of believers. So I'm not chastising you. You're here. I'm talking to those who are watching this on the internet, who got up this morning, put their feet on the coffee table, and took their coffee or tea or whatever it was, and are watching right now, and not fellowshipping, not enjoying relationship with other believers. Babes, how do you get saved and then stay? You never go to church, you never read the Bible, you never pray, etc., etc.
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1: Welcome to Creation Minute. I'm Eric Hovind. 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At the same time, we do not look at creation and wonder. 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The Bible even tells us the invisible things in creation are clearly seen. Everybody believes in God, but some have decided to suppress that truth. Don't suppress the truth. 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

0: So who we're going to bring on is one of my good friends, Dr. Mike Spalding, and he serves as the pastor of Calvary Chapel of Lima in Ohio. He hosts the Soaring Eagle radio program, if you haven't heard that, but you should. You should plug into this. He's fantastic. He's a frequent conference speaker. He's the author of more than 25 books. Think about that, guys, on faith, prophecy, and practical living. And just me knowing Mike, man, he is a pioneer in the prophecy world. He is one of the guys I look to get information from, because he's been on the cutting edge for years. And so he is somebody you want to tap into. His latest books, you want to make sure you get Prayers and Proclamations for the Christian Warrior, Volume 2, that just came out in March of this year, 2026. And another one that should pique everyone's interest, because we are fighting this right now, is Replacement Theology. It's Root, Fruit, and Consequence for the Jewish People and the Nation of Israel, that came out in November of 2025. So please welcome my good friend, Dr. Mike Spalding. Mike, good to have you, my friend.
1: Brandon, good to see you again, brother, and pray for you often, because you are on the cutting edge and the front lines.
0: Oh, I appreciate it. Well, it's good to know that we're in the same trenches together, Mike. You know, we have this remnant that has developed, obviously, of leadership, if I want to call it. I don't know what you would call it, but it's pastors like you and me, and Tom Hughes, Olivier Melnick, and Jan Markell, and different folks. And we're in this circle trying to alert everybody, hey, look, this is what's going down. The table is getting set. And Mike, let me ask you this question on a personal level. How long have you been doing prophecy? I mean, you're way ahead of the game than I am, but how many years has the Lord been leading you in this?
1: So came out of the gate, really, Brandon, in 1983. It's hard to fathom that, how that happened. And I tell people that right off the bat, when I got saved, I was introduced, and this is supernaturally driven, I was introduced to people like Dave Hunt.
0: Yeah, sure. Absolutely.
1: Tom McMahon, Chuck Missler.
0: Yes.
1: And so I was consuming the things that they were putting out. And there were few and far between people that I could talk to about what I was learning and seeing. And then, of course, just like you, Brandon, I take it back to the scriptures. Whatever they're telling me, okay, where can I find that? Where can I see this? And compared to the scriptures, it's like, oh my goodness, they're spot on. So pretty much right out of the gate.
0: Okay.
1: I've been with Calvary Chapels for almost 30 years now. And so Pastor Chuck, big on prophecy.
0: Yeah.
1: It's, I would say this, Brandon, it is absolutely essential for pastors today, and I know there are a lot of folks that are deaf to this, but I'm going to say it anyway. It is absolutely essential for pastors today to know what the prophetic scriptures are saying, and then to be able to see how those things, at least in type, if not in fact, are coming to pass. And I think that's one of the issues that we face today. I know you see it. Pastors just aren't teaching the prophetic scriptures today. And there's a number of reasons why that is true, and maybe we'll get into that in this conversation.
0: Well, hey, before we get into the particulars of things that are going on, I'd like to get your theory on that. I have my own theories. Give me some of the top 3-4 reasons why you think pastors are not teaching it. What have you seen in 30 years, Mike?
1: So I've seen a lot of compromise. I've seen folks that are trying to, this is a misconception among some pastors. Listen, the people that the Lord has brought under your watch care are his people.
0: Amen.
1: Your people.
0: Amen.
1: So stop trying to protect and think you own those people, that they can't listen to any other voices or do it. So there's compromise. There's a misunderstanding about the call of a pastor. We are to shepherd people, but Brandon, as you well know, that means sometimes people aren't going to agree with the direction that God has led us and the things that we teach, and they're just going to disappear. And guess what? That's okay, because the Lord's going to bring others that he's been speaking to their hearts, and he'll place them under your watch care. So that's the first thing, compromise. And then I think it's the, I just posted an article on my Substack page the other day, and it takes on this very issue of apostasy. Is it apostasy or is it apathy? Is it doctrinal agnosticism, or what is it exactly that's going on?
0: Right.
1: And I think we can appeal to the parable of the sower and the seeds when Jesus said that the cares of the world, and this is a key phrase that a lot of folks miss in that parable, the cares of this world and the deceitfulness of riches will what? Choke out the word. It'll choke. So we get our eyes on all kinds of different things, and we allow the things of this world to rise up that list of priorities that we spend our time and energy on. And consequently, all of those spiritual disciplines that we should be practicing and encouraging others to practice, they start sliding down the list. Pretty soon they're not even on the list. So there's an apostasy that's going on that's aided and abetted by a widespread deep deception. We knew that was coming. I'm so very blessed, grateful for people like you and others. As I look down the trenches and I see these pastors standing and speaking, I'm so grateful for that, Brandon. But we're in a day now where the call to arms has been issued. We see it. And now, are you going to stand in the armor that God has provided, or are you going to cower? Are you going to recoil? Are you going to fade into the background? Well, as for me and my house, we're going to serve the Lord. We're going to move forward, and we're going to embrace the challenge of the day, which is, as we said before, equip God's people for what is now and what is coming. And the scripture is our reference always.
0: Amen. Amen. Couldn't agree more. So again, one more thing I want to pick your brain as a pastor about this. So we've seen a number of hot button issues come along in the church that has, I don't know what you want to call it, exposed, I guess that would be the word, exposed the condition of the church, right? And we have seen with the COVID shutdowns, the vaccines, and then we saw with Israel. Mike, do you think, I mean, we can be raptured tonight. We're pre-tribulational, so with rapture's imminent. But let's just say the Lord tarries for a little bit longer. Do you think there's going to be other dividing issues in the church that the Lord will use to kind of separate the wheat and the chaff? And what do you think that what could happen?
1: Yeah, I think it's already here. Israel right now is the wedge, in my opinion. As I survey what's going on today, the divide is those who understand biblically. And when I say Israel, listen, I've heard you say this a number of times. Other folks that I respect, we don't agree with everything that the nation of Israel, their government, says or does.
0: Right.
1: Stop using that straw man argument to attack what the Bible says about Israel. So for me, it's Israel. I see that as the great divide. But even beyond that, Brandon, what I see today is the rotten fruit of not understanding history. Generally speaking, the different philosophic movements that have given rise to some of the mindsets that Christians have today, and I'm talking primarily about postmodernism. Postmodernism birthed religious secular pluralism, which has led to this coexist movement, which has led to the "he gets us" nonsense.
0: which it's
1: led to. And the reason why that gains ground in the church and among Christians is because they've co-opted our language. So love and justice and all of these things, we hear them. So, oh yeah, those are Christian virtues. Those are Christian values. And so we can support this. Like, no, they've actually redefined what those mean to make them applicable to the devil's agenda that he's bringing in today. Mm. And so that's a big issue in the church. Christians don't know the history of the movements that has birthed this new worldview that is challenging Christian theism, and that's postmodernism. So deconstruction, you know, higher criticism, I've made this comment before, Brandon, the higher criticism of the 19th century rose out of Europe and
0: sure.
1: came over here in no time.
0: Yeah.
1: That really was a form of postmodern literary deconstruction. It was just applied within a biblical context. So where they began to question everything. There's nothing wrong with asking questions. The problem is when it begins to hollow out your faith.
0: Yeah. And
1: that's what it's done to a good many Christians. They don't trust the word of God anymore. They don't think that it has any value for them and their lives. And so they're kind of rudderless. They're rudderless on this ocean of deception, and nothing good's going to come of that. So that and several other things that I see today that cause me great concern. And that's why I take every opportunity to speak on these things, as I know you do, and try to help people understand, connect the dots for them so they'll understand what's happening. Why are we seeing this today? Well, this is why. There was something that preempted that. There was something that brought that in, and now we're seeing the rotten fruit. Now, I know you want to touch on this. That rotten fruit today is taking the form of Islam. I'm trying to stop using an adjective or descriptor. I'm trying to stop saying radical Islam. No, Islam.
0: Islam. Yep.
1: Islam, period.
0: I agree with you.
1: Has within it those seeds that will germinate eventually. Any Muslim that follows Islam, the teachings of the Quran, the Hadith, the Sirah, if they follow those teachings, they're going to end up seeing you and me as infidels yes. that are worthy of one of two things, extermination or subjection.
0: Yes.
1: Those are the only options. So, and the great deception today that I see in the church is that they think, well, Islam, it's okay. They're our neighbors. They share values and they share nothing. There are no values within Islam. We're talking about a faith system here, friends, that supports and advocates for female genital mutilation.
0: Yeah.
1: As a system. So you tell me how that is compatible with Christianity or with American values. Well, it isn't. I'll shut up and let you go, Rick, because you know.
0: No, I love it.
1: Go on and on and on.
0: No, let's go right into that, because I think that's the vacuum that's been left in the hollowing out of Christianity, as you mentioned, Mike. And so what's filling it is this woke tolerance, critical race theory, all this other stuff that allows Christians, I guess, the wrong mentality of not seeing the threat of Islam, thinking, well, we're going to give them freedom of religion. We need to be tolerant. We need to be accepting. We need to be diverse. You know, all those DEI terms that Christians actually adopt, like you said, they've co-opted our words to say tolerance. Mm-hmm. Well, tolerance, for like gray areas, personal preferences is fine. That's a virtue. But tolerance in the face of truth versus lies, that's a disaster. And
1: yes.
0: And so let me ask you this. Are Christians just simply too naive and about Islam and not understanding the real threat? Are they not paying attention to what's happening in Europe, Mike? Why are American Christians, we're seeing this all over our United States, they're running for Congress and different Senate positions. They're taking over Dearborn, Michigan, and different places. What's happening? Are we not seeing this, Mike?
1: So they are taking advantage of American freedoms and liberties. There's nothing that says they can't run for office.
0: Right.
1: And they are.
0: Now,
1: the issue there is that the people that they're representing need to understand, well, you're not a candidate I'm going to support. You don't believe anything that I believe. Why would I vote for you? Well, how do they get around that, Brandon? Well, they import immigrants and they plant them in districts in concentrated numbers. I mean, Ilhan Omar would not even be in the House if not for immigration policy under previous administrations, especially the Obama and Biden administrations,
0: right,
1: where they created that congressional seat just for her. Now, not her by name, but a candidate of her values.
0: Yeah.
1: They're doing that deliberately all across America. Now, so we can't stop them. from running, but we can expose them. We're supposed to do that.
2: Right.
1: Ephesians tells us to expose the darkness any place you see it. And that presents another problem, doesn't it, Brandon? Because you know a lot of folks, I know a lot of folks, they wouldn't touch politics or that realm, that space with a 10-foot pole. And I'm saying that you are bequeathed that freedom and that privilege and that right and that responsibility to elect those who are supposed to represent you. As Americans, that's our right and privilege. As a Christian, we should really be interested in that, because the people that you send there are going to shape national values. Christians taking a hands-off approach to politics is nonsensical in the extreme. I don't understand where people come up with this idea. We should be very interested in who is going to represent us, what kind of policies, what kind of laws. Now, the problem, of course, is this, Brandon. We live in a day and an age when lobbyists and those with lots and lots of money, they're buying legislation. That's what it amounts to. So that brings me back to the Islamists. That's what's happening today in American politics. The Islamists are buying seats, and they are going to push their legislation.
0: Well, the thing about it, as you pointed out, and you've seen some of the examples of El Sayed or Mamdani in New York, and they're getting significant positions. I mean, think about Mamdani, a self-avowed Islamicist who wants a global infatada. Mm-hmm. He's the mayor of New York City, our financial capital of the world. And what I've been looking at is now we're starting to see that a lot of these candidates are coming from deep pockets of people pouring money. And obviously, that a lot of those deep pockets are coming from oil-rich Muslim countries.
1: Yes.
0: And so that's significant that you're pointing out about the voting. And Mike, let me ask you this, as far as the voting concerned, as far as Christians, because, yeah, we're going to have to step up to the plate. I mean, that's the easiest thing to do is vote. And yet, in Trump's election, it was the lowest voter turnout among evangelicals we have ever seen. They just weren't there. And it wasn't evangelicals that put Trump in office. They didn't show up. Another example, Frisco, Texas, 90% of the Muslims came out and voted in Frisco, Texas, but only 22% of evangelicals even showed up to vote in Frisco, Texas. If we keep doing that, we're going to lose. Why do you think Christians are so apathetic? What's happening?
1: Well, we could appeal to, prophecy, Brandon. We could say, sure. Well, you know, this is probably one of the primary reasons why the United States is not seen prophetically. I mean, you know, I've heard the arguments of you, the daughter of Babylon, so on and so forth. And it might be one of the reasons why, because politically we've become neutered as a force for good, as a friend of Israel.
0: Yeah.
1: Because we've allowed these anti-American, anti-Jewish elements into this country, that could be one reason. Okay. It could be prophetically that this is falling in line. I happen to believe that, and I'm not date setting, I happen to believe we're getting pretty close.
0: Yeah.
1: To the return of Jesus. And so what's going to happen? What precedes that? Well, birth pangs and labor pains precede that. And so prophetically, we could say, yeah, everything's getting moved around in order for the return of Christ. And again, I'm not date setting,
0: sure.
1: But it sure seems to me, as I survey all this, Brandon, it sure seems to me that America is being cut down at the knees. We're losing our will to address evil.
0: Yeah.
1: We won't stand up as pastors. broad brushstroke, generalized statement. Pastors sure. won't stand up and speak against Islam for fear of being seen. Well, you're just a hateful bigot. You're sure. an Islamophobe. You're this and you're that. And there are too many pastors out there that are falling down on the job. I'll be kind.
0: That's not really kind. But so, the same is true, Mike. Let me shift to another paradigm problem. And it's not just Islam, but it's the red-green axis. We got the rise of communism, and they call themselves democratic socialists, and they're winning primaries. And we already have, you know, Bernie Sanders, AOC, and all these other people. And so now we're seeing, wait a second, we're seeing the rise of communism? I thought we dealt with that with the Cold War and the end of that. But here we are again, Mike. And is that another problem we're having as well in our country?
1: It is. And the reason for that is multi-pronged. First of all, they're outworking the R's and the D's at the grassroots level. They're knocking on doors. Yeah. They've got phone banks. They're sending out mail. They're doing everything necessary within the precincts that they've targeted and the districts that they've targeted to ensure victory. The R's aren't doing it. And the Dems, I mean, almost every week, I read a new article where an incumbent Democrat, 30 years in the House or whatever, is defeated in a primary by a candidate that's aligned with, supported financially by the Democrats, Socialists of America. And as you pointed out, Brandon, that's just basic communism, folks. It's yeah. just Marxism 101. They'll tell you anything that they think you want to hear, but once they are in power, sounds a lot like the Islamists, doesn't it? Once they're in power, then the mask comes off and you get the real version of what they're all about. This is totalitarianism. This is setting up, in my view, it's part and parcel of the beast system that's being erected right in front of our eyes. That's going to be in place when the man of lawlessness arrives on the scene. These things shouldn't surprise us, but listen, even saying that, Brandon, I know some people are probably throwing up their hands and saying, well, if that's the case, what in the world can we do about it?
0: Yeah.
1: Well, you can do everything about it.
0: Yeah.
1: We are instructed to occupy till Christ comes. That means we are to move forward offensively, defensively in positions and situations if we have to, but offensively, we are to take ground for the Lord Jesus. And taking ground, I'm not talking about geography. I'm talking about the souls of men and women.
0: Amen.
1: We are to advance the gospel, stay focused on that. It's the truth of the gospel, Paul, Romans 1:16. That's the power of God. It's the yeah. gospel. If we want to see our nation changed, then hearts need to be changed first. So pastors need to get on board and get with the program if we're going to see change in America.
0: Well, and you hit on a good subject because we're now allowing, you know, Islam to take over. We're letting communism take over. And let's go back to the church since you mentioned that. We talked about why the churches or the pastors themselves won't talk about this, but there's also, Mike, you've been pastoring for all these years, 30 something years or whatever. What changed in the last 30 years with how the old school, I mean, you were trained by Chuck Smith, you know, mm-hmm. Verse by verse, line by line, book by yep. book. And that's how I was trained. Then I saw something change and I don't know what to say. This paradigm changed to where our services on Sunday morning became more evangelistically driven rather than equipping the saints. Mm-hmm. And it seemed like everything kind of shallowed out and watered down, and that became the new norm. Did that contribute to why Christians are ill-equipped? I mean, what was that about versus the old time pastors were, hey, let's get into the word and let's exposit this thing and exegete it.
1: Yes.
0: What happened? Mike, over all these years that you've seen to the church?
1: So you're absolutely right, Brandon. There was a change. There was a definite sea change in what our gatherings looked like. They became much more evangelistic in the sense, and listen, I'm all for evangelism. We need to be preaching the gospel, absolutely. But our meetings, folks, our meetings, when we come together, the body should be learning what the word says. We should be equipping and encouraging the saints. I know you know this, but this may surprise some folks that have joined us today. The pastor's job is to equip the saints to do the ministry.
0: There you go.
1: Hello? There's a light bulb moment to do. So how are they going to do that if they don't know what the word says? So equip them to understand what the word says. Now, concurrent with that, I was brought up in the 60s. So I remember all that turmoil and everything that was going on. And then the 70s got here, and then the 80s, and pretty soon you probably remember, but the emergent Christian movement came in. I remember that. In fact, that was my dissertation topic. I wrote on the emergent movement, and I specifically looked at Rob Bell.
0: Oh, yeah.
1: There's a blast from the past. I don't even think he's a believer today, but Rob Bell, Brian McLaren.
0: Oh, yeah. Still I remember
1: around.
0: Him.
1: He's still around. And so I wrote about their theology and pointed out where they were off base. So we saw that. And then, so that's in the church. And of course, McLaren and the emergent movement, it was just a manifestation again of postmodernism. Question everything.
0: Yeah.
1: Don't believe anything. Push back on the high. That's a whole bunch of nonsense. So parallel to that, then in our public school systems, they stopped teaching American history.
0: Mm.
1: They stopped teaching American exceptionalism.
0: Sure.
1: They stopped teaching why America was a shining light. They disregarded our Christian heritage. And then they started substituting Marxism. They didn't call it that, but they started so they brainwashed, and now it's been several generations of people who have been miseducated to believe that America is nothing. In fact, America needs to be taken down and destroyed. So that translates into the political realm very easily. So they've prepared the minds of the population of America to accept what's going on politically with the communists and the Islamists. And they're actually cheering them on, which is shocking to me, Brad. So,

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1: God's trying to tell us that He's getting involved, so He's giving us signs.

0: Welcome to New Level. We're Pastors Hank and Brenda Kuhneman, and I am so glad that you joined us for not just a prophetic program today, but I'm telling you, a program that is filled with the wisdom of God and truth that is going to engage you in this current culture, but really a movement that is by the hand of God. We've got a very special guest with us. I want you to welcome right now on New Level, Lance Wallnau. You're no stranger. We're going to pick right back up where we left off. So thank you for being here.
1: Love being here.
0: And he also is going to draw on his white scientific...
2: You never know when the anointing of the white...
0: So Lance, we were just talking before we did this program about something that is amazing. When you described the seven mountains last time, you talked about how the church has been hiding behind, you know, basically the wall. You know, it's kind of like
2: of
0: this...
2: Religion.
0: You look at the book of Acts and you could see where, you know, the first expression was, come Holy Spirit. That was a Jerusalem expression. You know, it was within the upper room. But then it had to move out, and it had to go into Antioch, a form of mentoring and discipleship. But then it had to engage Ephesus. And that was a whole other level of confrontation, spiritual warfare, and engagement. Mm-hmm. So what do you see right now? If I was to look at you, Lance, and say, tell the people, where are we at? What do you see? And where are we going?
1: So the times of Reformation, where the church is at now, is every 400 or 500 years, you know, there's a Reformation that mm-hmm. happens. The last one was Martin Luther. Mm-hmm. Now, everybody was, we preached about Reformation, and we had sermon series right around the anniversary, but actually Trump came on the scene. And we didn't see it, because we're always seeing Reformation through the church's lens mm-hmm. and what's about the church, and we're going to have a Reformation. And Trump became the oddity that mm-hmm. catalyzed the populist uprising against the elites. But it's totally biblical, because when God wanted to restore his people's house and boundaries, he raised up a secular Cyrus who came to power in Babylon, mm-hmm. where the Jews weren't dominating. In fact, they were dominated by the culture. Mm-hmm. And then God raised up Cyrus as an outsider who cleared the field so that the people of God could rebuild their house and establish boundaries. Wow. We're right now in that chapter of history. And where we're at now, the Reformation, and I think a lot of times we miss this. Reformation is when God comes to something to reform it, and it rebels. Mm. Because the first thing God says is, you know, don't resist me, like the potter with the clay.
2: Yeah. Yes.
1: But if you resist, bam, I'll create another vessel. America collectively is in danger of resisting God's hands. But what is happening is, Reformation raises up competing systems. The Catholic Church won't accept reform. You have a Protestant movement. And so when this competing system shows up, watch what happens. YouTube cancels us. Rumble rises up. Fox gets rid of Tucker. Tucker rises up and reaches more people on Twitter. Oh, Twitter's working with the CIA. Elon Musk comes mm-hmm. along. Another Cyrus type, an outsider. God rules over the game. Boom, he says, I'm going to take it for freedom of speech. Now Tucker's on there talking. So what God's doing now is he's saying, I'm going to raise up mountains against mountains, the kingdom against kingdom. And now we're seeing the mountain mm-hmm. of the house of the Lord showing up in each of these mountains. And it's taking on the gates of hell.
0: Mm-hmm. Now, I like how it is, because Isaiah 2 says that all nations, all ethnos shall flow unto it. You know, I was thinking about this. You know, we grew up, those of you that you know, Mark 11, you know, if you shall have the faith of God, you shall speak unto this mountain and say to this mountain, rise up, be cast into the sea. If you don't doubt in your heart, but believe those things which you say come to pass, you'll have whatever you say. And Lance, and I want to encourage you to go back out and look at the previous program from this one, because he establishes the seven mountains and what they are. But isn't it amazing to me, for the last 40 years in just the Word of Faith movement alone, God has been trying to get his people to look at a mountains and to do something about them, not just allow them to just be out there existing in your life. But we have to go beyond just, you know, when we think about, you know, what we've learned, you know, speak to the mountain. We've always learned, well, that's, you know, our health and our finances and the prosperity and prosperity of our well-being. But I think it goes beyond that. I think God is now shifting into a new assignment, a movement, a reformation saying, you know, it's not just about personal preservation. It's about saving your country, saving your nation. And there are other mountains that you have to look at and you have to watch this address. So how do you feel that when you look at the big picture?
1: Let's just rewind what you said, because this is very important. The entire Word of Faith era, with the cornerstone verse, really would have been, and whosoever shall say to this mountain, that being removed, and does not doubt in their heart, but believes that those things which he saith shall come to pass, he shall have whatsoever he saith. That was a whole movement. And to your point, when we lived in the land of safety, security, prosperity, and peace, we didn't have to target the mountain of government.
0: That's true.
1: Because the government, we would have a Reagan pop up or a Bush.
2: And the
1: Democrats back then were like Mondale and Clinton compared to, you know, the tsunami of Antichrist we got now. So now we're looking at weaponized media that shuts you down and silences you.
0: Yeah.
1: Weaponized science that assists you be vaxxed and you're under martial law. Weaponized corporations that are actually going to deplatform you and rob you of your money or go to the bank and freeze your bank account. Now we've got to turn around and take that same firepower. And what we didn't know was we were supposed to go into all the world and make disciples. I heard Dutch Sheets say it once. I was teaching on the Seven Mountains, and he got up and he said, I want to point something out. He said, while we focused on Mark, which is during a peacetime we had, which is these signs follow. So we're prophets, we're miracle workers, we're teachers, we're supernatural, we're Pentecostal. We focused on that. He said we missed Matthew, which was go into all the world and teach.
2: Yes.
1: The secular spirit of Antichrist went into the universities and the colleges.
0: They became the disciples.
1: They became the discipling of culture.
0: That's amazing.
1: So the culture got discipled because we didn't get into the teach. We were into the preach.
0: Which, Lance, you know, I just heard the Holy Spirit say something. You better be ready in your own ministry to shift as a father figure in the body of Christ more than what you are already, another phase of your ministry, to where you are going to start discipling and mentoring the next generation, and that's going to be your focus. And I see a younger generation, and
2: that's
0: some of
2: good.
0: You that are watching, older generation are going
2: right.
0: to come, and you're going to find a certain mentoring that you and your wife are going to come into that is going to help reshape exactly what he said. And I tell you, that is the season that we're in, because, you know, maybe we can talk about this when we come back. If you look at Samson, he was a mighty anointed man, but guess what? He was being seduced by something that ultimately poked his eyes out and he couldn't see. Kind of sounds like pastors and churches today being seduced. Oh, you don't get involved in politics. Don't speak up. You might lose people. You might lose your big tithers. And you're being seduced by a spirit of Delilah, poking your eyes out and not seeing the bigger picture.
1: Mention the locks. You mentioned this to me. Okay. How many locks?
0: Seven locks.
2: That's so true.
1: Come on.
0: Seven mountains. We need to pick this back up after the break.
2: Well, let me. I just want to add one comment before I do. Well, I want to add this comment because this is so important.
0: This is amazing.
2: You know, we were talking about the mountains, the personal, the health, the wealth. All of these. But if you really look at Scripture, and this hit me while we were talking, if you really look at the Bible, the mountains of Scripture were very governmental.
0: That's true.
2: Think about the high places, the destroying mountain of Babylon. You look at all of these places, and really this current culture that we've been in has made me, I don't know about you, but it's made me read the Bible a little bit differently. It's made me see how
1: and write
2: much,
1: a book about
2: how
1: it too,
2: much
1: Brenda,
2: it is.
1: On,
2: yes, we'll talk about that on the program. But it's made me see how much the Bible is a governmental book. I challenge you, if you're watching, we're going to go to a break in a minute. We're going to pick back up with Lance. But I challenge you to go through the Scripture and look at how many times you see the words nations, governments, kings, and we don't use that term a lot in the United States of America, but
1: kingdoms.
2: How many of these terms are governmental in nature, both Old Testament and New, because
0: that's
2: people
0: true,
2: hold
0: Brenda.
2: On to the Old Testament, it's different. But really do a study. We're going to really talk about how the Bible is a governmental book and that we need to absolutely involved in every level of government and reading the Scripture according to the culture. I'll just end with this. In the last minute that we have, I was reading in the Scripture the other day, Psalm 37. It says these words. It says, I looked at the wicked rising up in great power. But then I looked again, and he had passed away. Now, here's the thing, and it says, and I looked around, and the wicked could not be found. Let me tell you, God has an opinion about the wickedness going on in our culture.
0: Yes, he does, Brenda.
2: It's written throughout Scripture, and we need to begin to see that the Bible that we hold in our laps is very much an engagement book. So don't go away. We're going to pick right back up here with Lance Wall now. This is such good information. So tell somebody, share this program. You'll want to get every bit of this in your spirit. We'll be right back.
3: The Bible says in Psalm 113, "The Lord is high above all nations, and his glory above the heavens." We've all seen the rise of evil and chaos in the earth, but the power of our decree can change the course of cities, nations, and governments. 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To order these powerful resources, simply call 855-777-7907 or go online to hankandbrenda.org and request offer 424. They will be sent immediately. Without you, the powers of darkness will continue to ravage and destroy nations. But when you begin to boldly open your mouth, the floodgates of heaven will open and the purpose of God will be released.

0: Make sure you get all the materials we are offering on today's broadcast, because they have everything to do with all that we're talking about. We are back here right after the break with Lance Wall now, and I know that you need to get everything that we're talking about in your spirit. So, Lance, we talked right before we went to break. We talked about Seven Mountains, influence, populist movement. Let's pick right back up on these mountains and where is God taking us in this country.
1: And so Hank said something that just went off in my spirit. I had such an original revelation. The church is finding itself right now, especially in America, like Samson, the mighty man of God, who was called to take the gates of the Philistines. We could have taken the gates of media and of arts and of business, but we were afraid. People like me, they jump on you. They say, oh, you're a dominionist. So you back up. And, you don't realize that
2: it's true.
1: The devil's afraid you're a dominionist because he plans on taking those high places.
0: That's so true.
1: And so he's saying, oh, you're going to go for the children and going to make them all Christians. No, we're not going to do that. It's like, oh, well, then we will make them all like drag queened. So he'll go into the vacuum that you don't fill.
2: That's a great
1: analogy. We backed up. But then you said something. Samson put his head on the lap of Delilah, the Jezebel spirit, which is manipulation, seduction, intimidation, and control. It's the characteristics of witchcraft.
2: Yeah.
1: Rising up in California, probably the stronghold of it, sweeping over the country. I would say that that the church allowed itself to, well, awakening means you were sleeping. We fell asleep while the nation was under the influence of Delilah.
3: In the lap of Delilah.
1: And what was cut off was our ability to take the gates with, you said it, seven locks of hair. And I never thought about this. Why seven? Because seven is a number in the Bible that has to do with a form of the perfection of governance. And that, you know, so those, the seven is repeated over and over again in the book of Revelation. Seven spirits of God in Isaiah.
2: Yeah, that's
1: and
2: right.
1: So if you don't occupy those seven areas of influence, a counterfeit spirit will, and it will disciple the culture. But it's interesting, just to throw this out, because when we had prophets, it happens. What was it that happened? The hair began to grow back on Samson's head. And I'm telling you, the hair is coming back on the head of the body of Christ.
0: Amen.
1: The awakening. He woke up. He had his eyes put out. But what did he end up doing? He ended up asking for a child, which is the next generation. And he asked a child to tell him, when they were making sport of him, where are the pillars? Just put my hands, I want to rest. He went to the structures were supporting the demonic stronghold.
0: This is so good, Lance.
1: And the child, the next generation, allowed this man to come back into
2: the
1: his
2: next
1: anointing.
2: Next generation.
1: And he pushed. And Satan's going after the next generation, and now's the time the Samson anointing is coming back on the church.
2: And you know what's amazing about the anointing? You just quoted something in the book of Revelation, and it's in Revelation chapter 5, where it talks about the vision that John saw. He saw seven eyes, seven horns, and seven spirits of God. And I've always taught that the seven eyes were Isaiah chapter 11, because, you know, you need wisdom and knowledge and revelation. All of those things are things that have to do with what you see, perception, so on. The seven spirits are, you can look at John 14 through John 16 and see seven characteristics that Jesus referred to that the Holy Spirit would do, teach, guide, you know, bring back to remembrance, so forth. But the seven horns are connected to Luke 4:18, where Jesus comes in and he says, look at me. The Spirit of the Lord is upon me. He has anointed me. And whenever they would anoint, the prophets would come in, they would take a horn, which would be a sign of power, but a sign of the release of the anointing. And Jesus described seven job descriptions of the horns of power. And here's what we think sometimes. We think as pastors or as Christians that the anointing is only reserved for the church and those on the outside when it has to deal with healing or prayer. But we don't realize that those seven horns of power are also meant for the seven mountains to take a certain
0: that's
2: dimension.
0: That's so good.
1: Man, I got to visit with you guys more often. So one day I'm reading the sevenfold manifestation of the kingdom. And it's in the book of Revelation. Blessing and honor and glory and power and wisdom
2: Revelation
1: and riches and
2: 5.
1: Strength. Blessing and honor and glory. And I looked at that and the Lord said, every one of those attributes corresponds to a mountain. So the, you know, the mountain of riches is going to be the business mountain.
2: Wow.
1: The mountain of strength, you know, the strength is actually the word for the bloodline, which is supposed to be in the family.
2: Yeah.
1: So the wisdom is the education mountain. And I'm looking at them going, oh my gosh. So God literally is saying that in the age to come, the kingdoms of this world shall be the kingdoms of our Lord and of our God. And all these systems will be flowing the way God designed them.
2: Wow. But, you know, to say this, Lance, this is really interesting because I did a teaching on the blood of Yeshua. And one of the things that I've learned with the seven that you just described of Revelation, I think it's 5:12, we talk about those seven things that Jesus received. Well, he never received anything for himself. This is why we're joint heirs. It was so he could pass it on to us. And we always talk about this. You know, actually it was Kim Clement that had said to me, said, Hank, as a prophetic vessel, always remember what will separate you is that you can prophesy things in a predictive sense, but a forthtelling sense, but it always must be connected to something. And I said, what is that? He said, it has to be connected to God always has a redemptive plan. So when we're talking about the seven mountains, we're talking about the anointing, the restoration of that Samson strength that comes from, you know, his church to engage the culture, the gates, the mountains, so forth, is we have to understand that we have to always look at it from a standpoint of a redemptive plan. God has a plan of help and a plan of hope. But watch this. What you just described was a result of a plan of redemption. It was called redemption itself. Jesus shed his blood. But do you know that everything on Jesus' body, it says in the left hand is riches and honor. And in the right hand is length of days. So think about how all of this is wrapped up, not just for you, the individual, but for what you said is for the bigger picture,
3: the culture,
2: of our culture,
3: the
2: our nation.
3: Correct.
2: And it's part of God's redemptive plan. Lance, let me ask you this, because, you know, if you were to look right now, we often talk about reformation and revival. And I had a group of pastors one time ask me and said, well, Hank, can you kind of describe to us, because we've only heard the word revival. And I said, well, revival would be John 11. Jesus raises Lazarus from the dead. That's what revival means, life again. But then reformation is if you go beyond after he's raised from the dead, Lazarus. What happens? What happens to the Pharisees, to the city? What happens to, you know, the culture? What's the talk in the street? What is stirring everybody up as mad, watch this, as hell? Hell responded. And it wasn't just a guy gets raised up from the dead. Now it's impacting so many other areas and sectors of the Jews. That's reformation. So how do you see reformation right now? If you were to really look at where we're at, do you think we're making good headway right now? Do you think we're winning? Do you think that the church is beginning to come out of a revival mindset more into a reforming understanding and revelation?
1: Well, I could tell you the populist movement is dragging the church. It's amazing.
2: It's dragging us
1: over the finish line, because it's
2: out
1: like
2: of the
1: they're pulling us along. It's weird how God has to do this. I mean, God raises up Elon Musk and Trump. It's like one day I was praying, and Right Wing Watch and all these people that spy on me in order to catch anything I say that's like incendiary, then they blast it out. I said, oh God, we pray for more bad boy billionaires to come over to the kingdom. It's like bad boy billionaires. It's like it just so offended them. But I said,
2: I love it.
1: I said, Red Rover, we call Elon over. I'm praying for all these guys to come over. But I think something, a movement is happening. And the church is going to be behind us. So here's one thing that's happening. The transgender movement is the overreach of Satan. So Satan in his greed, you know, lust has a problem knowing where the boundary is. And the left, if you listen to Jordan Peterson, he says, on the right, we know where those lines are. On the left, they don't have any. I mean, they'll take the country right over a cliff.
2: That's why they don't want any boundaries.
1: There's no boundaries.
4: No borders, no walls, no
1: USA at all.
3: Right.
1: So what is happening is the transgender movement. And I had to listen to this. This is so sad that I'm not, as much as I'm immersed in trying to get information, I didn't even know that Peru, Colombia, Argentina has completely rejected the transgender movement. The Netherlands, Sweden, Norway, UK has canceled transgender surgery. Europe and South America, sorry to say, the intercessors there and the church there hidden is having more effect on
2: more
1: the strongholds
2: effect
1: than we're having right here, but we're catching up. Mm-hmm. So in Peru, they started a movement. And they did the movement. Christians began it, but they knew it couldn't be Christians that did it because they're only 10% of the population. They had to get all the secular involved. A movement or a populist movement freaks the devil out because ideas that God is releasing, like the Reformation, gets into the masses. Mm. And then the masses start to pick up under that influence. What they did was they had a hashtag. And Brenda, it was, don't mess with my kids.
0: Yes.
1: And the hashtag, don't mess with my kids, was what the mothers grabbed. So the
3: wow.
1: mama bears rose
3: That's
1: up.
3: Great.
1: They rose up in all the political parties. They rose up in what we'd say the left, the independent, and the right. Mm-hmm. And they began doing mass protests. They'd leave work because the government was pushing Soros' transgender agenda.
3: Wow.
1: So they would boycott and disrupt business. It was almost like the civil rights movement, Martin Luther King. They disrupted the status quo. But you couldn't pin it on any individual. Because
0: right.
1: they knew that if they created an organization,
3: that's true.
1: The corrupt
3: yep.
1: media would write stories about
3: yeah,
1: it.
3: Right.
1: So they just said, no, we're not any organization, just a hashtag. Mm. But they organized.
0: Yes.
1: And they literally so frustrated Soros that he wrote a letter saying, I'm funding 21 NGOs.
3: This is in Peru.
1: In Peru.
3: In
1: and
3: Peru.
1: It's going
3: wow.
1: nowhere. I'm taking my money out because he wrote a letter saying, you guys have been totally taken over by right-wing extremists. And
0: right.
1: so he said, I'm going to go put my money where it works.
0: Well,
1: guess what? That movement is coming to America.
0: Yes.
1: And the mama bears
0: yes.
1: are rising up.
3: Yes, it
1: Don't
3: is.
1: Mess with my kids. Stop messing with my kids. And bam, it
3: wow.
1: articulates as we hear more stories about the tragedy of children who you realize that 80% of body dysmorphia, which is that confusion about what gender
3: mm-hmm.
1: I am.

0: talking about our influence being restored, that, you know, we talked the word exousia. Jesus said, behold, I give unto you power and authority, your exousia. And we're having to see that word now in a different light. We always took it church as you have authority over the enemy that comes against your finances, against your health, against, you know, your mind, all of these things. But we have an authority, and you cannot tell me. This is why it is such a lie that the enemy has told the church that, you know, we're to just, keep our hand up against the political culture. Is this word exousia is a word of influence in government. This is what Jesus was saying. You cannot tell me that our ability to make or teach, you use the word teach disciples, to teach disciples is all about, you know, handing out tracts on a street witnessing deal. No, it's to go in our authority. Jesus gave us that authority to go in, and just like this thing you're describing in Peru, and I think, Lance, in the few minutes we have left, there's people that have just thrown up their hands saying, well, we can never overcome Soros. We can never. But no, we have an exousia. We have an authority that can run these things out of our country.
1: Absolutely. And there's and I believe there's a mama bear movement that is rising up. I think the movement is coming north. I talked to Christian Rallo.
2: And I felt that. Did you feel? I felt that. You just prophesied that.
0: Moving
2: I felt
0: north.
2: That thing move.
0: Yes. Yes.
2: Thank you, Lord. Thank you, Lord. No, it's moving. Wow. I felt it. Yeah. Ooh. The anointing.
0: I got a chill.
2: He spoke prophetically.
0: That was awesome.
2: And when God does things in the earth,
0: it's
2: he has to
0: north.
2: Speak it prophetically.
0: Yes.
2: Did you hear it's coming north? Now, listen, I want to encourage you in the closing moments. Jeremiah 1:10, reform, overthrow, pull out, destroy, and take out. Then, watch, you'll see the building and the planting, but you've got to have what sometimes looks ugly. It's a lot of work before you see the building and the planting, but we are going to see it. It's moving north.
0: Absolutely. We're going to end the broadcast on that. We're going to be bringing out more programs with Lance.
2: It's moving
0: Lance,
2: north.
0: In 30 seconds, tell people how to find your information and where they can get more of what we're talking about.
1: You want to go to LanceWallant.com/chaos because what's happening right now is God is actually revealing what he's doing in the midst of shaking. So I'd like you to get that. That's LanceWallant.com/chaos.
0: Well, make sure that you tune in to all the New Level programs. We're going to be back again with Lance Wallnau talking about how you can be an influence in your nation and take what God has called you to do to a whole new level. Till next time, we love you. Bye-bye.
3: The Bible says in Psalm 113, the Lord is high above all nations and his glory above the heavens. We've all seen the rise of evil and chaos in the earth, but the power of our decree can change the course of cities, nations, and governments. 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To order these powerful resources, simply call 855-777-7907 or go online to hankandbrenda.org and request offer 424. They will be sent immediately. Without you, the powers of darkness will continue to ravage and destroy nations. But when you begin to boldly open your mouth, the floodgates of heaven will open and the purpose of God will be released.
4: Paul the Apostle said, the good news that I have to share with you is that Christ died for our sins. The prophet Isaiah said, God laid on him the iniquities of us all. Everything to save you has been done by God. To keep you from the flames of hell, God sent his only begotten Son, allowed him to suffer and die. We sang the old rugged cross. To the old rugged cross I will ever be true, its shame and reproach gladly bear. Yes, God did provide the means by which you can be saved.

0: from the death that results from sin. But you have to respond. God even called to the people and he said, "Turn, turn, for why will you die? Saith the Lord, I have no pleasure in the death of the wicked, but they turn from their wickedness and live." And God is calling to some of you today and he's saying, "Turn, turn. Why will you die? I don't have pleasure in the death of the wicked, but they will turn from their wickedness and live." And God is calling some of you today to do just that.
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3: Welcome to Brad Dacus Live. I'm Brad Dacus, president and founder of Pacific Justice Institute. You know, we at Pacific Justice Institute love to highlight those that are out there making a difference, who are not just sitting back and watching what's happening, but being a part of what's happening and changing things for the good. And we see someone doing that and having a real impact. I like to highlight them, interview them, find out what makes them tick and how they can make us move the ball down the field for our freedom, for our liberty, etc. Well, we're very blessed today to have such a person. And that person is Kim Yater. Kim, welcome to the program.
4: Brad, it is an absolute honor to be here with you today. Thanks for having me.
3: Well, I'm glad to have you on the program. You're an NLP Peak Performance Master Coach. And what's NLP stand for? I'm not the best with acronyms.
4: It is, well, let's just say I take an oath to use it for the good, neuro-linguistic programming. So there is, you know, the Bible says to be transformed by the renewing of your mind. And I like to say that the tools I utilize are to renew the mind so that we can walk in our true identity.
3: Okay, excellent, excellent. So you're an entrepreneur, dynamic speaker. You're a host of Take Your Power Back radio show and podcast.
4: Yeah,
3: you've got a lot going on. In fact, I think we connected at the Turning Point USA's AmeriFest a year or so ago back in Arizona, and I think I interviewed you, or you interviewed me, or both, or something like that. And
4: you were one of my favorite interviews, Brad. And I just had you back on the show not too long ago.
3: Yes, yes. Well, thank you so much. And it was such a blessing. And I love synergy. And I want people to understand this, because we at Pacific Justice too, we're sort of, you know, we see a lot of organizations out there. They have this kind of moat mentality, and it's their organization, and they're you know, sort of a lone silo, if you will. And I just don't believe it. It's not biblical. It's not practical. It's not effective. Synergy, looking for others who are, you can lock arm in arm with, who are doing the work, who are making a difference, building them up, promoting them. I love to do that. And when I see people like you doing what you're doing, I'm thinking, this is fantastic. We've got to have her on the program. And I'm so glad to have you on this show. And of course, you have your own radio show. Once again, Take Your Power Back. Like, as I mentioned, your podcast. So, this is great, but a lot of people, Kim, though, they sort of ask the question oftentimes. They see someone like you doing what you're doing, having an impact. We're going to talk about that impact a little later. But they sometimes ask, you know, what's your journey? How did you get involved in making a difference and doing something? You weren't born that way, obviously. There's something that happened somewhere, sometime. What was it?
4: Wow, that's a great question, Brad. Yeah, we all have our story, don't we? Well, I got to tell you, I grew up, a little bit of background, in a little town called New Bedford, Massachusetts, or if you're from there, New Bedford. So sometimes I park my car and have a yacht. It is a little East Coast. I grew up in a pretty tough environment, and my parents did the best they could in what they had. And boy, did they instill work ethic in us. You know, moving on to college, I was a communication arts major in college. So I had a radio show, did a little bit of TV, directed lots of theater, but I was also an athlete. So I had that athletic training. I had those disciplines. I was a college basketball player, then went on to kickbox. Fast forward, I moved to LA. It was either London to study theater or Los Angeles to venture into film. And at this point in time, I was really seeking God. I mean, I was seeking God where I wanted to be obedient to whatever His calling was for my life. You see, I had a praying grandma. How many of us have praying grandmas that just love us, right? And that praying grandma believed that I was going to do great things for God. And I believed that I was going to do something great. I didn't know what it was. I was either going to be a missionary or a famous actress. And God allowed me to live life after a prayer I prayed. I remember that prayer when I moved to California. I prayed, God, let me live life so I can be used by you. And little did I know that the number 5 would flash in front of my head, like the biggest Sesame Street 5. And God gave me over to my sin for the next 5 years. You see, He gave me away. He showed me Isaiah 54, the woman of many children with no husband, how she'll forget the shame of her youth, remember no more the reproach of her widowhood. And He showed me that this story in the Bible of Isaiah 54. And I remember going, God, what the heck does this have to do with me? And I remember putting the Bible down at that time, feeling like God wasn't really hearing me. But Brad, do you know what God was doing at that moment? God was showing me the life that I would live, that I would become that woman with many children, no husband. I would forget the shame of my youth, and God would become my husband. And all my children would be taught by the Lord, and my enemies would become a footstool to my feet. Now, fast forward. I became the single mom of 3 who almost died in my 3rd pregnancy. The most likely to succeed coming from my college. And boy, God says, I will use the weak things of the world to shame the wise. Holy cow. In that journey, I got my true identity. In that journey, I took my power back and I realized that I wasn't a message of my childhood. Stupid, dumb, not good enough, will never measure up. Those were the things that were driving the bus of my life. It was all performance-based. So once I got my real identity, God began to unfold things for me. Became married again, amazing man, became a mom of 4 2 months after we got married. And then I said, okay, God, I want to raise my kids. I want to be a great mom. If I go back into the film industry, I'm going to be gone tons. And that was the beginning of reaching out to my community. Brad, I remember saying, God, how can I be used by you in this community? My kids are now going to school. And God said, build your fitness business, build a community, reach out to the moms, the dads. So I used all of my athletic background, my communication background, and I built my fitness business, Super Bodies in Motion. So I've been in the wellness industry for now 28 years. And that became a ministry where people were able to take their power back. And then I branched into my coaching business. And all the time I have 4 kiddos. So we were involved in the community, involved in church, and making a tremendous difference in the homes of people that we were around. We did life together. And it was 2020 for me that was really the awakening, or I would say pivoting because I had a thriving fitness business. I had a thriving coaching business. But it was at that point in time that my husband and I were so excited to go vote. You see, I really was riding on the coattails of my forefathers. I thought freedom was free. Listen, they died and fought for it already, right? But I didn't know that my freedom was in my vote and my voice being heard and ensuring that were the case for me and many.
3: Okay,
4: so when I went to vote in 2020.
3: So let me just stop right there. Yeah. So up until that point, you really weren't a voter? You didn't really see
4: Brad,
3: that?
4: That's a really good question. That's so embarrassing to say. It was like a hit or a miss. Sometimes I go vote.
3: You're like many voters, even many Christian voters. Yeah. Sometimes they vote, sometimes they don't. They didn't really feel the most out there still don't understand the spiritual responsibility that they
4: have
3: based on scripture to be faithful and not to be silent, like Ezekiel 3:18 says. You know, God holds us accountable. The blood's on our hands if we're silent towards evil and wickedness, much less empowering it through the election process by not voting. A lot of Christians don't get it. So you're definitely not alone, but something triggered you not just to vote, but to get involved, to make a difference beyond just your wellness business, beyond just your family, which is a powerful testimony of the power of God, the grace of God, and the working of God, which I love that we started with that from the beginning, because God is the foundation by which we see all these things happening that we or the world says is not possible. So I love your testimony. So what happened that caused you to trigger you to not just be, you know, take your health back and be healthy and stuff, but to move also beyond that to taking back something much more than just an individual's health and things like that?
4: So good. So good. There was the distinction between church and state for me growing up in the church. So I really believed that they were separate. I didn't know that I knew I could impact my community, right, on that more intimate level, but I didn't know that I actually had the power and ability to make a difference in that political world or in just ensuring my vote was heard. So Brad, when we went to vote, my husband and myself in 2020, there was a couple in line before us. They had told the couple that they had already voted. We knew this couple. They were neighbors of ours. They looked at one another and she said, honey, you know, you were filling out the ballot. He said, I know. He goes, we were going to just send it in, but didn't we decide? Like, they were confused. Confused people do not make powerful decisions. They left. Now, my husband and I were next, and they said, Mr. and Mrs. Yater, you are good to go. You've already voted. We knew we didn't vote. We were like, hold on a second. Let's take out our IDs. Let's ensure this is really us. We show our IDs. They're like, no, this is you. Here's your app. You voted. And we said, you know what? I don't know what's going on, but I want to vote today. So, Brad, we filled out a provisional ballot. We didn't know that the first vote they look at is the original ballot. That was the moment for me, the red flag that something was wrong. I had the freedom to go make my vote and voice heard. And now somebody had stolen my vote, my voice. I was registered of having already voted. Fast forward, wow. I was at the Moment of Truth Summit with Mike Lindell, Tina Peters, Selection Code, Doug Frank, Clint Curtis, who wrote the code to flip the vote in the machines in the early 80s, hired by the Bush administration. He was the whistleblower for Congress. I'm listening to these people. And I'm there representing the Take Your Power Back show at the time. I had already launched the Take Your Power Back show on a local station and then branched off to Salem Radio. So I had my show in place. But it was at that moment that I went, oh my gosh, my vote really was stolen. And you know, Mike Lindell, Brad, when Mike gets really hot and he leans forward, and this was day three of the Moment of Truth Summit. And he goes, where are you, Salem Radio? Why are you not reporting on this? This is breaking news. Now, God has given me the gift of responsibility, one of my top five strengths. So By day three, when Mike said it again, I stood up in that audience, 800, 1,000 people, and I yelled out, Mike Lindell, this is Kim Yater from the Take Your Power Back show on Salem Radio. I will get every bit of this on the air. He paused and he said, what? I said it again. He says, well, you better get permission. I said, I've got permission. You see, Brad, I had already started to be censored. LinkedIn began censoring me. YouTube began censoring me. Facebook began censoring me.
3: Wow.
4: What the heck? I'm just sharing truth. Why are people shutting me down?
3: Right.
4: That was the moment that I launched the Take Our Elections Back. And I brought in all of those leaders. We began to speak to California, canvass our counties, expose the election fraud. That was the onset. Take our elections back.
3: I see. Now that's really interesting. So you're now talking about Take Your Elections Back. That's a, you know, it's a takeoff from Take Your Power Back show. So you had already had the Power Back show.
4: Yeah.
3: You go to vote, you find out, no, you didn't vote. Someone else voted. And of course, let me guess, they never caught the person who fraudulently voted in your stead, right?
4: Nope.
3: In California, right?
4: Not in California.
3: Yeah. Cause they don't lift a finger on that. They Secretary of State, those in power, they thrive on fraud, and that's why they're
4: that's
3: so
4: right.
3: opposed to the proposition on the ballot, which is a voter ID requirement. The far left and those in the legislature of California are totally against it because they know that if it passes, thousands of fraudulent votes that we know for a fact, this isn't conjecture or conspiracy, we know for a fact it's happening on a regular basis. That
4: yes.
3: principally, to a great extent, will come to a halt. And so it is a major problem in California, other oppressive states, Oregon, Washington, New York. This basically blue states, oppressive states, is where we have a lot of this fraud taking place. In some red states, it can happen as well. But it's predominantly from the left that where all these fraudulent ballots are coming from. So you started this election integrity movement. You mentioned some people who are actively involved in that, which I think is fantastic. Mike Lindell has been really active and involved
4: Amazing.
3: In,
4: yes.
3: in making a difference. So I'm really glad to hear that. Why does this matter so much? And what practical steps can citizens take right now to take their election back, to fight voter fraud?
4: Okay, I love this. So I'm going to give you a little bit of insight as to the doors that began to open for me. When you are seeking truth and pursuing it, those doors will begin to open. Like, you will get downloads, you'll meet those people, you'll make those connections, synergy, just like you were talking about, right? So when I completed, not really completed, God began to open doors. I was at AmFest in an interview with Tom Holman and Derek Maltz. And I had already begun reporting on the border. I didn't realize how our elections and the border were all connected. I knew that there was an infiltration. I believed it was a Trojan horse to take down America. And I began to warn people on my show. And now, you know, we were aware that these illegal immigrants are going to start voting. Like, they're going to have rights that we don't even have here in America, right? Like in California, we're saying that they can buy a house right now. We're giving them a loan. It's just absolutely nuts. So in the Take Our Border Back movement, which we started, we reached hundreds of millions internationally. We began to connect the dots. So now I had the privilege and honor of working with an incredible team as we launched the Take Our Border Back movement. And we began to work with teams in Texas, in New York, in Arizona, and all throughout the state of California. So I didn't know how it was interconnected with elections at the time, but God began to really unfold the pieces. That movement led us into the Take Our California Back movement. You see, once we did our job with Take Our Border Back movement, what we began to see was now we've got to educate the state of California in a greater degree. So when I launched that Take Our California Back movement, I had already locked arms with Dr. Douglas G. Frank. Tina Peters had been on my platform. Thank you, Jesus. She was pardoned by President Trump. She's been on my show a couple times more recently as well. But in that Take Our California Back movement, Clint Curtis was the game changer. You see, Shasta County, when we're talking about taking our elections back and what people can do right now, Clint Curtis, the one who wrote the code to flip the vote in the machines and was the whistleblower, yeah, he was the Shasta County Registrar Voters Clerk. As we locked arms in this movement, and I brought in all the governor and state candidates who were running, we created the platform for them to debate on. So when the Republican Party wouldn't put them on and they just had two people that they were talking about, they wouldn't talk about any of the other people running. And of course, the Democrat Party, we began to create a platform where all the people could come onto that platform.
3: All the candidates. All the candidates,
4: even Democrats that were conservative, that were Blue Dog Democrats. We had the independents, and they began to get educated on elections. You see, I brought in the stealth team. I mean, I had Lara Logan there. I had Doug Frank there, Clint Curtis there, and then the election integrity experts throughout the state. So when we launched the showdown, and it was actually at our church, at Awakened Church in San Marcos.
3: Yeah, great church.
4: What a great church. We had Clint Curtis there, and then I invited all of the governor and state candidates to Shasta County, and that was the moment. You see, when they saw how these elections were being stolen, Doug Frank unfolded it all. That's Dr. Douglas G. Frank, world-renowned physicist, exposes election fraud in 48 states. And they saw what Clint Curtis had done, creating a proven method in the state of California, which was the additional election security feature. What that meant, Brad, was every ballot was videotaped entering the tabulator. We, the people, had an observation area where we could see those ballots and audit them in real time in right after that election. That's giving the power back to the people. That's okay. Almost like a hand count.
3: So let me stop right there. So
4: okay,
3: what you just talked about, it's very significant. You're saying that this is something that was developed. Was it actually implemented in all the voting places, counting places, tabulating places in the state of California, or just in one county, Shasta County? What, is it being utilized now?
4: Yes, that's a great question. So it was being utilized in Shasta County at the time. It's being utilized right now. I created the Take Our California Back movement, traveled with the governor and state candidates to counties. And what we did was we created debates, but we would meet with the supervisors. We would meet with the registrar voter clerks, and we'd share this system. And so some of the clerks began to come down with their tech teams to Shasta to learn how to implement this. We knew, Brad, that if we could enroll five, all we needed were five counties to implement this system, then we could get the real numbers of how they are stealing the ballots, how they are, how there are counterfeit ballots. So we did that. So little did we know that we would be using that same system, my teams that Take Our California Back, to go through the 2026 primaries. And do you know what we found?
3: What did you find?
4: What appears to be counterfeit ballots.
3: You counterfeit
4: can tell by
3: ballots.
4: The markings, counterfeit ballots. Now, the DOJ, Homeland Security, FBI, Bill Assaley's teams, President Trump was personally briefed on this. They've already been to Shasta. So they've claimed some of the ballots. There's an investigation underway right now. And our team is still working on the next leg of that because we're still going through additional findings, reporting all of that to the DOJ, FBI, and Homeland Security. Brad, what did President Trump come out and warn us about? China. China has infiltrated the elections. This is a national breach of security, right?
3: Now, is there any evidence, though, that China was a part of these fake ballots, or do we know yet?
4: Good. That's what the DOJ, Homeland Security, and the FBI is looking into as we speak.
3: Yeah. Well, I wouldn't be surprised. I would not be surprised at all.
4: Yeah. And what they found in Shasta were ballot paper that's been there since 2018 hidden, So they're using ballot paper. So there's a lot of things they, I mean, they have, there is so much corruption. And you made a comment earlier, and I want to piggyback off of that comment. You said how most of the corruption or maybe the election fraud is happening in blue states. It's happening in red states as well, even in those little counties. That's what people don't realize.
3: Really?
4: And that's why the work of Dr. Douglas G. Frank is so important. That's why, you know, that's why he's had many meetings with President Trump. That's why he's, you know, he's worked closely with Mike Lindell, because it's not only that they're using the machines to flip the vote. There's internal things that they're doing. I mean, you have a helicopter that's flying into LA on election night during the primaries. Crazy stuff happening. They're using the NCOA data. The post office. Do not go to the post office with your ballot. Show up on election day. Show up on election day. Make your voice be heard. Try not to use the tabulators. Use a real ballot. Right.
3: Well, no. Let me just play devil's advocate on this, because
4: one
3: criticism that some people have had about this is they say, you know, show up on election day, don't vote beforehand. There is a percentage of people where maybe 5%, I don't know what it is, where election day comes, they say, no, we're going to vote on election day, and boom, they get sick. They have to go out of town. They have a family emergency. There's a percentage that. Or just won't be able to vote on election day, that is, something happens unforeseen. And sometimes that percentage can make the difference, especially in a tight congressional race. What say you to someone who comes back with that?
4: What say me? I would say in the state of California, I believe you have 11 days up to election day to go vote. So what I would do is I'd show up a couple days prior. And if that gets canceled where you can't do that, then show up the next day. Come out a couple days prior. That's okay. Ideally, set yourself up for success. Get there early in the morning on election day. Make it a party. Bring your friends. Bring your neighbors. I would not recommend harvesting the ballot. That's probably one of the biggest mistakes we can do, is harvest these ballots. But if you have an older friend that can't do it, go get that ballot. You go bring that in. Or better yet, if you can pick her up, take her to breakfast. Go vote together. This honestly should be a day where we all show up. We have the day off. It's a vacation day, Brad. And we all make our voice and vote count.
3: Yeah. You know, that's good. And I think it's important for people to notice that on the ballot envelope, there's a place at the top for people, you know, to fill out. If they're bringing the ballot in on behalf of someone, then that needs to be filled out and signed by the voter. So it's very clear that the person bringing it has authorization to do so. It's a little side note there. So, we return, folks. We're going to talk more about this. Voter IDs, are they really that important? Will they make a difference? And what can you do to make a difference this coming election, and more when we return after this?
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3: Welcome back. And folks, As many of you know, we at Pacific Justice Institute, we have over 140 cases in active litigation as we speak. We have a very high success rate defending religious freedom, parents' rights, sanctity of life, with 36 offices in 26 states coast to coast. 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Just go to our website, pji.org. pji.org. We have about a dozen or so tickets left, if that many, for our Celebration of Justice. So if you're planning on attending, you'd like to attend, please go to our website, pji.org. If for some reason you can't get the tickets on the website, just contact our office. Let them know if for some reason it's not available. We still may have tickets available. I want everyone to be able to attend who can. It's going to be at the JW Marriott in Anaheim, California, this Saturday, October 17th. So I'd like to get back now to talk to this incredible individual, Kim Yater, who's making a real difference. You know, Kim, before we talk about the effectiveness of voter IDs, I have some real positive news I want to let people know about. And we have many people know us about with regard to our litigation division. And some know us a lot with regard to our legislative division, how we're getting great things passed and pushed in states, or the state legislatures effectively pushing back bad legislation in states like California, New York. But what many people don't know about is our church engagement division. So, Kim, one thing that we're doing, it's a full division of PJI, and about three elections ago, we were able to get 321 churches to do voter registration Sundays, which had an impact on the election. We were targeting key congressional races across the country, about 36 or so. Then two elections ago, that number went up to 512 churches doing it.
4: Come on.
3: Last election, it went up to just under 900.
4: Holy cow.
3: This election, here's some good news. I've talked to Peter Moore, who heads up our church engagement division, and he's told me we're going to be going over 1,000 churches doing church voter registration Sundays. And we know that, and these are strategic congressional races, we know that it has an impact. This is what we're just doing on our own. And of course, we're encouraging others and working with other organizations like Faith Wins and others who are doing it as well. But on a positive sense, we're helping getting righteous voters, good voters, to the polls. We're exhorting them. About just a few weeks ago, I spoke to about 2,000, a little over 2,000 pastors. And I exhorted them on this issue. It was an event in Lancaster, California, the pastors across the country, about the need for them to get their people registered to vote, make sure that they vote, and make sure that they vote righteously and biblically. Or face the consequences. So it's very important, and we're doing a lot. We could just have a whole organization just doing what we're doing for church engagement.
4: Incredible.
3: It's it's really encouraging, and so that needs to be done. We need to get Christians out there to vote, definitely. But I want to go back to the voter fraud issue and voter ID. So
4: sure,
3: because I you know, we can't help but ignore the fact that it's happening, and it's not just here and there. It's happening on a wide scale, and it's proven on a wide scale, and we know it's happening in favor of one political party, clearly, over another. That's not disputable. We see a little bit on one side, but overwhelming majority of reports are clearly on from the left, and where, you know, right and wrong doesn't matter, ends justify the means, etc., that kind of philosophy. So if we have this pass on the – it's on the ballot – in California, mm-hmm. other states are pushing it. Red states have pretty much adopted it. A lot of, you know, voter ID requirements. What do you think if that did pass in California? What do you think that would have a significant effect on reducing voter fraud? Partial effect, minor effect. What are your thoughts about that?
4: That's a great question. And I love what you're doing with the churches. That's a game changer, by the way. We just did a big event on Saturday at our church for that.
3: Oh, great.
4: So very, very, very important that the people are involved in taking their God-given voice and utilizing it the right way. So I would say, Brad, voter ID is very important. Okay. Can you imagine? I went to vote in 2020. They didn't care in the state of California that I showed my ID. And I said, I didn't vote. Your role showing I voted, I didn't vote. This is who I am. Can you imagine if they went, oh, hold on a second. We actually have ID. Let's go look into this, right? Now, ID is imperative. And that, especially with the influx of the illegal immigrants that have been housed, welcomed in our sanctuary state. It is imperative that we have voter ID. Now, is voter ID the end all be all? No. There's many ways they're voting. So yes, we need to have ID. Yes, I believe we need to have one day voting. Yes, I believe we need to go to paper ballot or a truly secure system, right? But I believe it is one of the key ingredients that are going to make a recipe that works. Right now, the recipe in place does not work. Oh, actually, let's go back for a second. It certainly works for those that are corrupt. Their recipe is working great. They've owned this state. Now, we've got to begin to, we've got to all vote for voter ID for sure. We've got to support the voter ID initiative. So that's a 100%. And why is it important for the church to show up? I want to go back to that for a second. I didn't know that there was, that we had a responsibility. And I think that what has really opened my eyes is General Flynn would say local action equals national impact. You know, I was like hyper local, local, working with the individual, empowering the individual, but I wasn't working in the arena of empowering them. Like, this is your home, your city, your neighborhood. It is your home. Your state is your home. We have allowed this Marxist atheist ideology to infiltrate itself at the highest levels, right? And it's showing up by those that are being elected or selected. And we've got to stop the corruption. And the best way we can do that on a very local level is to show up at the polls and to vote for the things that are going to actually move the needle. And voter ID is one of those things that's going to move the needle. And I'll tell you what, Brad, we've got a couple of voter guides out right now that will help people. And I'll be talking about that on my upcoming shows at TakeYourPowerBackShow.com. There's key voter roles. And a lot of people don't know what judges to vote for. And I mean, right now we just saw, you know, one of Trump's attorneys quit. Kirk Olson just quit. Three grand juries. He just quit. Why? Because these judges are corrupt. They are corrupt. We are responsible for putting them, the right people, in these places. So we better know those judges that are sold out to truth and those that are sold out to the lie. So we've got to do our research. There are voter guides here available in California that are going to give people the truth. So you want to lock arms with those people that know who to vote for.
3: Right.
4: Or can
3: now,
4: at least give you the information.
3: Now, real quick, what voter guides, where do they go to get the voter guides you're talking about? Because I've got another source also. But can you say it right off where they can go?
4: Yeah, so I'm going to recommend if you're in the San Diego area and even beyond, theremnant.com, R-M-N-N-T.com is a great organization. They have a voter guide. EIPCA, Election Integrity Project California, also offers a great voter guide. Dran Reese, Salt and Light, the Salt and Light organization, I believe it's saltandlightcouncil.org, has a great voter guide as well. You might need to double check that website.
3: Yeah.
4: But I would recommend those websites for sure, those voter guides.
3: I know Dran Reese also has another website. They call it for anyone in the country, which I love, and I encourage people to use this. She did a great job putting this together, and she's been a long-time
4: friend.
3: But I think it's a biblical voter biblicalvoter.com, I think it is, or .org.
4: Biblicalvoter.com. They were one of our sponsors with the Take Our California Back movement and Take Our Border Back.
3: Yeah, biblicalvoter.com. Yes. It's fantastic because you go there, no matter what state you're from, and you click the state you're in. Say New Mexico. You click New Mexico. And then it gives you a list of voter guides that are ones that those with a conservative biblical worldview are likely to value. And not just one, but whatever ones that have been approved as reliable. And you can click those. You can compare several there and maybe find one that deals with your own community, your own town or city. It's very effective. And I know I used it this last election. I looked at a couple of voter guides that I pulled from that. People say, Brad, aren't you aware of every candidate and every... No, I'm not.
4: No
3: one is. Exactly. I mean,
4: we all need help, Brad.
3: Yeah, we do. And like in all, you know, school board races, I tell people sometimes they go, well, I looked at the voter guides and it didn't go down to that local level of school board. And I just tell them my little trick, and I've shared this before on this show, which is use your ChatGPT or whatever AI you use and just say, what school board candidates were endorsed by the teachers union in this school district, XYZ school district. And it gives you the teachers endorsed by the teachers union.
4: Yeah.
3: Take note of those and make sure you don't vote for them.
4: Very good.
3: Because the odds are 99.9%. They are not going to be the good guys. They're going to be the ones pushing LGBTQ, woke, all kinds of evil, dark things upon our children and not putting our children first, but putting other agendas first. So that is one of my fallbacks to at least make sure I'm not voting for one of the clear bad guys. Now, there still may be some other candidates I have to choose from. And then for that, you can use your ChatGPT and say what candidates in this school district for the school board were endorsed by conservative / Republican / Christian organizations, and then see what pops up. I know people are saying, you're using AI. AI is, you know. Look, it's not a perfect tool. I get it, but it can save a lot of time. And if you don't know who to vote for, and you have no other resource, feel free, I think, to take a look at it. And of course,
4: and Brad, can I tell you something real quick?
3: Sure, please.
4: So my husband and I had a Grok ChatGPT war. We sat side by side, and I got to tell you, for the woke agenda, guess who won out to go deeper dive and not stop the communication? Do you think it was Grok or ChatGPT?
3: ChatGPT probably went more woke, I'm guessing.
4: Yes. So Grok gave me a lot more real information. Just got to say
3: Thank good.
4: You,
3: Elon Musk. So I use both. I compare them back and forth. So Grok. And I also heard that someone put something into Grok asking the question, you know, did Jesus rise from the dead? I think it was what the question was. Is that, you know, is there, did Jesus exist and did he rise from the dead? And is Christianity true, you know? And you think it would say, no, this is a myth, or no, it's just a religious belief. There's nothing to support. No, it said, actually, there is historical documented evidence supporting the resurrection of Jesus, compelling evidence that's been, you know, boom, boom, boom, boom, boom, boom. And I went, okay.
4: Come on, Grok.
3: Oh, yeah, way to go. Now, I don't think ChatGPT would give me that. Sometimes with ChatGPT, I have to dig deeper and ask the question again and again. Isn't it true, specifically, da-da-da, and then it'll go, yeah, actually, I have to correct myself. You're correct. Yes, that is actually true.
4: Yes.
3: So I do believe things issue, especially with a moral, religious dimension, I would recommend Grok over ChatGPT. But of course, most importantly, I recommend the Word of God. And people accept that and use that always as their primary reference point. So I digress. But biblicalvoter.com, great resource. It's a great thing to do. People need to be educated. They can have voter guides at churches now. That's not a problem, and I encourage people to take advantage of that. We also have something else we're producing for churches now, Kim, that I want What's you that? To be aware of if you're not already, and that's our church kiosk. It's about 4 feet by 5 feet, so high. It's in the church lobby, and it's got in there brochures on parents' rights, students' rights to evangelize in schools, your rights on college campus, your rights to evangelize in public places, in the workplace, business owners, employees, your rights to live your faith, share your faith, just a real empowerment. And we were making that available for right now without charge for churches all across the country. I'm sure you're the church.
4: I'm going to share this with my pastor because I think people, those little pamphlets can make all the difference. People don't understand what their rights are.
3: Yeah. Yeah. And, so and you can go to a great church. Awake is the church. They have, you think
4: Awaken
3: you said six,
4: Church.
3: Awaken Church is 16, I think you said, different church branches.
4: But we're focused on building 16 campuses. I believe we, how many do we have now? 11, 12, 13 campuses. It's incredible. All in Southern California. We've got one in Seattle. We've got one in Salt Lake City, one on the East Coast. It is a church of discipleship. I love our pastor, Jürgen, and many of our pastors. And what I love is the community and discipleship.
3: Yeah, that is fantastic. We were talking off the break on the show that I do a lot of guest preaching at churches. I love seeing people come to Jesus. And I do a lot of preaching in Calvary chapels, Baptist churches, evangelical churches.
4: Come on, Brad. Come on.
3: I'm expository, so I go verse by verse. I don't charge anything, no love offering, no honorarium. I don't, that's just not me. It's not how I'm wired.
4: Wow.
3: But I love to, it's one of my favorite things to do. In fact, originally I was going to be a pastor and go to seminary, and God called me, literally called me to law school instead of going to seminary because I was, that's where I was headed. I sought the Lord on. I went to law school. But it was sort of interesting when you find out, when you follow the Lord, it may not make sense at first, but in the end it does. And now I get to guest preach as an evangelist at about half the Sundays. In a year, I get to guest preach, and it's a great opportunity. And if there's any way I can ever serve Awaken Church or any other churches, you know, in that capacity as well as legal, just let me know.
4: Amazing.
3: I'll
4: fly
3: anywhere. I'll fly anywhere to be able to evangelize and share the gospel. So let's getting back to, so I love the church you're going to. I've heard great things about it. It's a model for many churches and to get involved from a biblical perspective and a biblical with a biblical priority. What about the idea of Christians out there saying, that's great, Kim's doing what she's doing, Brad, you're doing what you're doing, but I just don't have skills, abilities, I just don't see myself as making a difference. It's sometimes just seen as a huge leap forward for many people to, quote, get involved. What are some baby steps that they can take, steps they can take, Kim, to make a difference?
4: Yes.
3: They feel convicted about what's happening in the world today. And, I encourage them. I say the first step is your walk with the Lord and spend time with the Lord, read the Word, fellowship with believers, talk to God, called praying. Yeah. And, your first walk, that's number one. Number two is sharing your faith, because in the long run, that's how we change a nation, is through revival. And the Holy Spirit's moving, and we're seeing revival. So be a part of that, inviting a friend to church or sharing your testimony. But the next step, as far as, political, that's a farther stretch for a lot of people.
4: Yeah.
3: What do you recommend that they may be maybe some good first steps for them to be involved?
4: Yeah.
3: To live their faith politically.
4: The Bible says, to whom much is given, much will be expected, right? Mm. Now, God doesn't expect you to be a Brad Dacus or a Kim Yater. God expects you to use your gifts and talents. He talks about the gifts and talents in the Bible, right? Those that doubled and tripled those gifts and talents and those that buried them. Basically God says, get away from me. You're not using those gifts and talents, but he says, use the gifts and talents. He will supply us what we need. I would say this. I wouldn't look at this as politics. Get rid of that name. Hmm. It's truth. We are called to bring his kingdom on this earth as it is in heaven. We are called to stand in truth. We're called to have, we know that God, it's God's kingdom, right? And we want to be able to implement the word of God. We want to have justice. And that means that we've got to take a stand. So some of the simple ways of doing that is every Monday at 3 p.m. Pacific, and that's 3 p.m. Pacific, 5 p.m. Central, 6 p.m. Eastern. I do a call. It started with a national take our elections back movement. So we had people that came to this call from all over the country, and we would get connected. Brad, when you said synergy, that's key, because who do I get connected with in my community? Kim, you're in California. I'm in Georgia. Well, we know people in Georgia. We know communities in Georgia that you can become a part of. So one of the things that we do here in California with our Take Our California Back movement, Take Our Elections Back, Take Our Border Back, is we have that call and we look for what's your gift and talent. Come get to know us, see what we do, and let's focus in on your gift and talents. And I am so grateful for those that are detail oriented, because they are the ones that are going through all of the ballots. They're looking for the patterns and the idiosyncrasies. But that's not my gift. Now, can I go do it? Oh gosh, that feels so heavy. Now, I've done it, but I'm going to tell you what, when you've got somebody who likes to sit there and look at numbers or calculate, I want to bring that person into their specific area. So whatever that area is, we can utilize your support. So I would say, reach out to me at kim@kimyater.com, and we'll get you connected to your state. There's also organizations like Cause of America. Cause of America looks to connect you to your state so that you can get involved. But you have a gift that nobody else has and can do it your way, your story, and we've got to fan the coals into flame. So that's what I would say, Brad. Get involved, whether it's in my group, find those organizations that can plug you in. And we're really good at that.
3: Yeah,
4: I'm a connector.
3: Something else I know they can do is work with a campaign, right? That
4: yes.
3: they believe in, where, and no candidate yes. is perfect, folks, just so you know. You know, I know a candidate that I liked, and his people put out a TV commercial. And I just shook my head and go, oh, really? You know, I mean, like, so I'm still going to support the candidate. You know, sometimes we can be real nitpicky over things like that. And
4: I hear you.
3: You know, but the bottom line, though, is we need to get behind candidates that sometimes they're fantastic. Sometimes they're the lesser of two evils, whatever the case may be. But going door to door for candidates, I think, is something else they can do. They can talk to the campaign of someone that they support, they believe in. It could be school board members. Maybe there's often a slate of school board members working together, saying, okay, we're the pro-parent rights group, yeah. Not the pro-union LGBT activist group. And so that's something they can do. But one thing I like to encourage Christians in this regard is, I think it's great to go door-to-door before an election. But I also want to challenge those that do that to take the next step, which is go door-to-door after the election, instead of for a candidate, I think you know where I'm going with this, instead of for a candidate to go for the kingdom. And
4: door-to-door for Jesus, baby.
3: Door-to-door for, either inviting them to church, your local church, and say, hey, I'm from such way, I go to this church, I'd just like to invite you, and just walk your neighborhood.
4: Yeah.
3: Remember, there's sort of two extremes. One extreme is political apathy and not getting involved at all. And then you have some who are just like totally into, say, politics, but you ask them, when did they share their faith last? They're like, when's the last time you talked politics with someone? They say, oh, yeah, I talk about it, a dozen people every week. And I think there's a real healthy balance that what drives us needs to be not fear or paranoia of the outcome on election day, but rather the love of Christ for the community, for the kids in schools, for our nation, and to preserve the rights and freedoms that God has given us that are so directly under attack by communists, radical Islamic candidates running for office from the Senate all the way down.
4: Yes.
3: That's just sort of my 2 cents perspective.
4: I love it.
3: Any comments?
4: Brad, I do. I want to comment on that. I would call all your listeners right now to make the most of every opportunity, for the days are evil. Now, we don't focus on evil. We focus on what is good. I'm going to highly, highly, highly advise that you get to know your neighbors now. Don't wait. Okay. I say this week, make a point of getting out of your home. Go meet a neighbor. Okay. Every day, say, I'm going to meet one neighbor. Maybe do a little event for your neighbors. It's harvest season, not Halloween. I don't believe in Halloween. Harvest season. Okay. Have a fire pit. Do something. Go meet your neighbors. And it's going to be important because we are in a spiritual battle right now. We do not know what's going to happen here in the United States in the next 4 to 6 weeks. It is imperative that you get to know your neighbors, not in fear. The Bible says there's no fear in love. Perfect love drives out fear, right? So in love, share your faith, but

0: I've got some whatever, drumsticks, popcorn, whatever. I don't know.
1: Love it. Yeah.
0: So,
1: People are hungry right now. They're
0: yeah.
1: hungry for connection.
0: Yeah, they really are. And, I encourage people, after an election goes, sometimes it turns out the way I like. Sometimes I'm surprised it turns out the way I liked. sometimes it doesn't. And you know what I
1: That's
0: encourage
1: right.
0: people to do also after election is open the book, the Bible, to the book of Revelations. It's the last book at the end of the Bible. And it's got all the prophecies of what's going to happen in the end, right? And just start with chapter one, just sort of look. There's chapter one, it's all intact. Chapter two, yep, it's all still there. Chapter three, yep, it's all still there. And just sort of remind yourself, folks, that nothing takes God by surprise. He's free from the
1: Right.
0: dimensions of time and space, literally. And so he's not worried about it. Nothing has changed. The end has not changed. The only thing that God wants us to do is not to change the end. We know what the ending is. The question is, are we going to be obedient with the call of God that he has given for
1: That's right.
0: us for such a time as this, where we're fearfully and wonderfully made uniquely in the time and place that we are for his glory and for us to be choose to be obedient and by his grace and mercy and power to allow him to work through us for his glory. So that's a little side note there to end on. Hey, thank you so much, Kim, once again for being on the show. Keep up your great work. And real quick, what's your website again?
1: Brad, people can follow me at takeyourpowerbackshow.com. We have a whole series on the Bible right
0: Okay.
1: now. This week, Sodom and Gomorrah, Mount Sinai, all the findings and evidence. It's a
0: Okay.
1: very
0: It
1: important time.
0: sounds
1: Take
0: good.
1: your
0: Take
1: power
0: your
1: back
0: power
1: show.
0: back dot org.
1: Show.com.
0: Okay, very good. Very good. Our show.com. All right, thank you. God bless you and keep up the great work.
1: Thank you, Brad.
0: So folks, there you have it. It's our God-given freedoms we're talking about. Now, let's choose to keep them. I'm Brad Dacus, president of the Pacific Justice Institute. Let's continue the fight for your freedoms.
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4: Well, welcome to the 700 Club. It's just 3 weeks to Election Day. And one unique feature to this election season is more pastors are running for office than ever before.
5: And that's not all. These pastors turned politicians aren't limited to the conservative side. CBN's chief political analyst David Brody explains.
6: For years, the words pastor and political candidate in the same sentence tended to describe a Republican. This year is different, with more than a dozen faith leaders running as Democrats for federal and state office, far more than in previous elections. At least a half dozen ordained clergy have made it through the primary onto congressional general election ballots.
7: I'm Lindsay James. I became a chaplain to serve people in their hardest moments.
8: In scripture, it's taught to be quick to listen and slow to speak. Well, Congress could stand to hear a verse or two.
6: Two specific Democrats stand out. The first, Texas Senate candidate James Tallarico. While he's not ordained, as a Presbyterian seminary student, he's openly and frequently mixing his faith with politics.
9: As Christians, we're supposed to follow the two commandments that Jesus gave us. Love God and love neighbor. So many of my colleagues in the Texas legislature are focused on the 10 that they forget about the two.
6: Another candidate, Pastor Adam Hamilton, is running for Senate in Kansas and surprisingly making it a very close race in a very conservative state. Hamilton doesn't shy away from the pastor label either.
10: I pray for the Holy Spirit to fill me, form me, and lead me. I read the scripture every morning when I start the day and I say, help me to live this. And throughout the day, I try to pay attention and try to follow Jesus as best as I can as I see him in the Gospels.
6: The Democrat strategy seems pretty clear. Reclaim some religious territory after decades in which conservative Christians, specifically white evangelicals, have voted overwhelmingly Republican. Nathan Gonzalez with Inside Elections sees another factor at play.
11: These candidates can portray themselves as outsiders, right? They're not typical politicians. That's the framing. We're in an environment where politicians and government people are skeptical and don't trust them. So if you have something on your resume that is not a typical politician, Democrats want to highlight that.
6: Tables have turned so much in Kansas that Republicans are using attack ads to go against the Democrat pastor.
12: But Adam Hamilton, the woke megachurch CEO.
11: I don't think I've ever seen megachurch used in an attack. And I know I'm talking to Democrats, they're like, yeah, attack, you know, make sure people know that he's a pastor in a church, you know, and it's connected to a church.
6: There's another part of this story. The theology often preached produces quite different political positions than those of conservative evangelicals, especially on issues such as abortion, immigration, and Israel. Dallas pastor Frederick Haynes, the Democrat nominee in a heavily blue-leaning Texas House district, has been sharply critical of Israel.
13: Israel is engaging in apartheid with Palestinians.
6: So this clearly is not evangelical politics with a blue bumper sticker. It's progressive Christianity, moving from the pulpit to the ballot box. In a way, it resembles former President Obama's faith rhetoric from nearly 20 years ago when he won the 2008 election. This November, we're going to find out whether voters are ready to say amen to this latest approach. David Brody, CBN News.
4: Let me encourage you to vote this election season. I keep hearing a lot of people say, well, I'll just stay home. A lot of other people say, when I go and vote, I've got to hold my nose. And that's all very true. But please participate. Your voice is vital to the future of our nation. It's when we don't participate in the political process that we allow the extremes to run the nation. And whether it's on the Democrat side or on the Republican side, let your voice be heard. Make sure that you vote, and also make sure that you're informed on the issues that are going to be on that ballot. So often we walk in and, you know, who is this candidate? I don't know them. Please make sure you know who you're voting for, and most importantly, why you're voting for them. In other news, the commander of NATO forces has issued a warning aimed at Russia. John Jessup has that story and more from our CBN News Bureau in Washington. John?
14: That is right, Gordon. General Alex Grinkwich promised a powerful response to any attack on the continent. Speaking at a security forum in Warsaw, he said that, quote, a lethal alliance would pursue a strategy of blocking, blunting, and breaking an invading force by using autonomous weapons, drones, and firepower not only against frontline forces, but any supporting and controlling entity behind them.
15: My theory of victory is simple. We will block the initial attack. If the attack persists, we will blunt it and prevent enemy advance. And if required, we will break the enemy's forces and the operational warfighting system that is arrayed against us.
14: While he did not specifically name Russia, the warning comes after a number of drone incursions and sabotage, and European nations have been linked to Moscow. Well, the general also delivered a private message to Ukraine. The Washington Post reports he and other officials told Ukrainian leaders to halt their attacks on Russian refineries at the risk of losing U.S. weapons and intelligence. The news comes as European leaders are stiffening their resistance to President Trump's deal to buy Russian diesel fuel. Members of the European Union are warning that now is not the time to ease pressure on Moscow. EU foreign ministries, or ministers rather, put nearly 1,600 new sanctions on Russia. The president claims he brokered an agreement with Russia and Ukraine to stop attacking energy targets, but both sides say there's no such agreement. Ukrainian leaders say the deal with Russia only feeds Vladimir Putin's war machine.
16: It gives Putin money, and he spends money only on this war. Kill us. Kill our children.
17: No one should believe Putin's words. Many Ukrainian families are without power and water right now. Words don't stop missiles. Decisions do.
14: Zelensky says he's willing to pause attacks on energy sites, but Russia continues to strike Ukraine's power grid, creating electrical outages as winter approaches. Well, Russian forces are still pushing across the border north of Kharkiv. Drones and glide bombs hit the city and nearby villages almost daily. CBN's Chuck Holton traveled to the front lines with the ministry bringing food and hope to those who remain.
18: In a village outside Kupiansk in eastern Ukraine's Kharkiv region, the food can wait. First, these villagers want to worship. The Ministry of Hope for Ukraine has brought food packages for the people here, mostly seniors getting by on pensions of about $120 a month. But the war is never far away. Russian drones and missiles have hit villages across this area again and again.
19: Our school was attacked about 12 or 13 shahids. Now it's destroyed, and our students, they are studying online. They're having their lessons online.
18: This close to the front lines, food distribution is almost non-existent. It's very, very difficult and dangerous for them to bring food out here. So Hope for Ukraine does that just about every week. They're keeping these people alive, literally, by bringing them the supplies that they need to keep going. Many of these people don't have an option to leave, and they have seen some really horrible things when they were under Russian occupation the first time, and they certainly don't want it to happen again.
20: Putin is saying that we're getting free Russian language people, but we see the cities, what is fully destroyed, and there's no people living Russian language.
18: Well, just outside of the town of Izyum, which was taken by the Russians in 2022 and then liberated by the Ukrainians later on that year, they found more than 400 civilians who had been tortured and executed and dumped into these mass graves. So this is a reminder of what Ukraine is up against. And this is the reason why Ukrainians say they can't afford to quit, because they believe if they surrender to Russia, this will be their end for everybody.
0: In Kharkiv, drones struck apartment buildings and a passenger train this week. Yet the war has brought an unexpected revival to the region's churches.
21: Before the war, I'm responsible for the churches in the Kharkiv region. Before the war, we had 28 churches, and today we have 70. We know that in times of pain, in times of tears, in times of trial, God touches people in a special way.
0: Russian troops keep probing across the border north of Kharkiv, and Ukrainian officials expect another push this winter. For the people who stay, the drones keep coming, and so do the prayers.
22: I'll tell you, even if something hits here right now, I will be in heaven that very minute.
0: From Kharkiv, I'm Chuck Holton for CBN News.
14: 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Thank you, Chuck. 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
5: Well, up next, the vanishing black family. 70% of African-American children are born to unwed mothers, and it's causing a generational crisis. Inside, one author's call for a new civil rights movement. That's next. And then later on, she lost her father at a young age, and an older man was more than willing to step up in his place. See how this woman was lured into his web of lies. That's ahead on today's show.
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4: Well, the rise of single-parent households and the fall of marriage rates is creating a crisis in the African-American community. Traditional black families continue to decline. Well, Charlene Aaron spoke with one author about the reasons behind this trend and what's needed to turn it around.
25: U.S. marriage rates have been on the decline for decades, especially in the black community. In the 1960s, 61% of black Americans were married. Today, that number has dropped by more than half, with recent census data showing about 36% for black men and 29% for black women. Many point to economic reasons for not tying the knot.
26: Economics is not the primary driver of why black family formation patterns look the way they do today.
25: Author Delano Squares leads the Heritage Foundation's Richard and Helen DeVos Center for Human Flourishing. And in his new book, The Vanishing Black Family, highlights reasons beyond economics for the problem.
26: Today in America, about 70% of black children are born to unmarried parents, and about half live with a single parent, typically a single mom. So what we have is a family structure where to be a black child who was born to and raised by your married biological parents through your 18th birthday is now the exception, not the norm.
2: In examining why most black children are no longer raised by married parents, Squires blames the welfare policies of the 1960s, especially President Lyndon Johnson's war on poverty.
26: What you saw is a program that previously was meant for widows or women whose husbands could not work for one reason or the other, transform into an open-ended cash transfer program that just existed in perpetuity. What that did, in effect, was displace men, and in this case, black men, from their rightful God-given role as providers for their home. And that set into motion a decades-long sort of pattern of family formation that moved men out of their primary vocations as husband and father.
2: Bishop Michael Smith of Baltimore's New Bethel House of Prayer compares these societal statistics to the biblical attempts to kill off males.
3: We saw that during Moses' time. We saw that during Jesus' time. And I got a feeling that's just a trick of the enemy. I do believe that there is an agenda to try to break up the black families. There are things, I think, that are intentionally done so that the man has to try to figure out what's his role, what's his place.
2: Smith, married for more than 35 years to his wife, Toya Daly Smith, uses biblical principles to make the case for blacks to embrace holy matrimony.
3: My desire is for more and more people to see certainly the value in marriage, to understand that it was God's design and it's God's plan. It just brings tremendous benefits to the lives of the individual as well as the community at large.
2: Squires also contends marriage is no longer seen as valuable, desirable, or indispensable for starting a family. He believes progressive political leaders avoid discussing black family structure because it can't be blamed on systemic racism.
26: Addressing this issue would require them taking some sense of accountability and responsibility for repairing the damage that's been done over the last 60 years of bad policy and anti-family values. So I think they would rather ignore this issue because to many of them, talking about the decline in marriage and the breakdown of the black family feels too much like airing dirty laundry. It's high time that they be called to account and be called to explain why family structure is the one area of racial disparity that they will not touch.
2: For those reasons, Squires is calling for a new civil rights movement, one led by black pastors, along with groups such as historically black colleges and universities, to ensure strong households so more children grow up in a loving home with a married mother and father.
26: Pastors should be the loudest voices declaring that God's design for man and woman is good, God's design for marriage is good, and his design for the family is good. We need to reframe this issue to focus on the needs and rights of children. That right is best exercised in a loving, safe, secure, low-conflict home with a married mom and dad.
2: Smith is hopeful for a brighter future for traditional marriage in the black community and beyond.
3: I know we got some challenges here because there's a number of reasons why those numbers are the way that they are. But is there hope? Absolutely. I think as long as we have breath in our bodies, we can make a difference.
2: Charlene Aaron, CBN News.
7: Let me just say a hearty amen to this. You can look at a variety of reasons for it. You can go all the way back to slaves and dividing families under this horrible slavery auction, then the Jim Crow laws, then the Great Society of Lyndon Johnson. You can point a finger at a lot of different things. But the best thing is to point a finger at, here's a future for you that will be absolutely incredible for your grandchildren. If you follow the pattern of the Bible, God, the God of Abraham, Isaac, and Jacob, you see the plan. It's through generations that you achieve righteousness, you achieve success, you achieve all the plans that God has for you. If you don't have that, if you don't have two-parent homes raising righteous children, I'll echo two-parent low-conflict homes, if you have that, then you have wonderful blessings going through the generations. Why does God hate divorce? It's spelled out in the Bible, because he wants righteous children. We should all want righteous children, and the best way to have it is to have righteous parents living together, no low conflict, husband and wife loving each other and putting that into their children generationally. Terry?
5: Well, up next, Life Today host Tammy Trent and the question she asked after the death of her husband, "Where are you now, God?" How she learned to find his presence in the middle of her pain when we return.
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5: Tammy Trent was the little girl in the pink jacket sitting in the cold at the playground. She was also the newly widowed wife at the morgue identifying a body. Through her grief, she has had to learn, don't let your trauma silence God's truth.
8: Tammy Trent is an author, speaker, and the co-host of Life Today with Randy Robeson. Having grappled with many painful things in her life, Tammy has learned how to experience God's presence in pain. In a new book, Where Are You Now, God?, Tammy encourages us with biblical truths that don't change because life hurts.
5: Well, Tammy Trent is with us now. It's wonderful to have you here.
9: I am so glad to be with you.
5: You know, it's, well, we know that God says he uses everything, yeah. But it's one thing to hear someone write or speak about pain or trauma when they're looking at it analytically. But you have walked through those paths. Before the loss of your husband, you walked through it as a child with sexual abuse that was not spoken of for a long time.
9: Yeah.
5: And you write in your book so much about shame and hurt and pain and trauma, but also the fact that sometimes in the midst of that, God is quiet. How do we not, you know, the question of your book, where are you now, God?
9: Yeah.
5: How do we not see his absence as not caring?
9: I know. I mean, because I think that's the easier place to go. Like, I feel silent. Like the answers aren't coming. The silence is there. The doubts, the questions, all the things. So, God, why didn't you intervene?
5: Yeah.
9: Why didn't you fix this? Why didn't you change this? And I think that's such a natural human place for all of us to be when pain hits, when the unknown, when the uncertainty, the disappointment, the divorce, the cancer diagnosis again, all those things that we all walk through from childhood for me into adulthood of eventually becoming a widow, which I never saw coming.
5: It was so unexpected
9: on 9/11 for me, and it's changed my whole life, the trajectory of my life. And so I think even writing this book was like thinking about all those people, not just me, but all the people that carry that same question of, God, where are you in this right now? Because I don't feel you, and I can't see you, and I can't see a way out. But I'm desperate to know even the presence of God.
5: And you say in the book that one of the things we need to know that we know that we know is that God is not a bystander even when we don't have the answer to the why.
9: Exactly. Yeah. I mean, I think that's the thing that I've come to learn and know and understand that's been pivotal for me, that I'm not walking it alone, that I'm not carrying this alone. And I think so many of us do feel isolated in our pain. Like the promise didn't work for me. It worked for Barb. It worked for Jennifer, Sarah, but not for me. It didn't work for me, God. And so we isolate, we feel alone, and we feel like God has abandoned us. And I think if we can get to a place like I've had to do, I might not always understand everything. I might not always have the answer this side of heaven, but what do I have? So I had to go back to the truth of God's word. I have the presence of God. I have it. There are scripture after scripture that says, I'll never leave you. I'll never forsake you. Matthew 28:20, surely, surely, I say to you, I'll be with you, Tammy, to the end of the ages. Like, you won't understand everything, but I'm going to be here with you. There's going to be trouble. There will be trouble in this world, but take heart, I have overcome. And so I've had to go back to what the truth is. So if we've ever had those moments when we said, I don't feel the presence of God in my pain, in my question, I don't feel God, I can't find him. So for me, I've often told people, you've got to first go back to the truth. I think the presence of God is first a truth before it's an experience.
10: Yes.
9: We can't be chasing a feeling. Exactly. Right. Because then we're spinning our wheels. We're chasing all the wrong things. But if we go back to the truth of what God says, somehow for me, it steadied my world to know that I wasn't alone, especially being a widow and all the things I've had to face, that somehow I'm not facing it alone has given me great hope.
5: And so I understand exactly what you're saying about not letting the feelings both control you and identify you, but feelings are so powerful, Tammy. I remember when your husband died, it was trauma for you, just trauma.
9: Yes.
5: What specifically did you do then and have you done in other situations that's allowed you to come back to the truth? You know, we know it, but when the feelings are loud and noisy and overwhelming us, how did you get back to that? Was it in the Word? Was it in quiet time? I mean, you tell a story in the book about your mom washing your feet.
9: Yeah, yes. I mean, for me, when I was a teenager and giving my heart to Christ, I just sort of settled everything then. Like, I understood that life was not going to be easy.
10: Yeah.
9: I understood that, that I would probably face more things in my life than I'd already faced. But I kind of settled on the, do you trust God, Tammy? Yeah. Do you trust him with the good and the bad? Can you hold the tension of hurt and hope at the same time throughout your life? And I think at that moment, I just settled on that. And I just understood that life wasn't going to always be easy. But I have this relationship, a foundation with God that somehow will steady my world through it all. So yeah, you want to fast forward into my marriage after 11 years of marriage. We met when we were 15 in our church youth group. Incredible man, signed a record deal, took his first name as my last. We traveled the world together in ministry, and we were on a missions trip in Jamaica, and I stood on the edge of the water when he went for a scuba diving expedition. He was free diving that day, holding his breath.
5: All by himself.
9: All by himself, Terry. And I sat on the edge of the water, and I had no idea that my life was about to shift and change.
5: Radically.
9: And I would never be the same. And I watched him get into the water, and that day he never came back. Yeah. He never came back. They recovered his body the morning of September 11th, 2001. And I was stuck in Jamaica for 10 days. And I remember it was in that time that I sat in this back room when I got this news, and my hands were lifted high, and I started to pray. And the only thing that would come out of my mouth was, help me, God, help me. And I would sing these praise songs that drew me closer, even just like, I love you, Lord.
5: Yes.
9: Jesus, Jesus, there's just something about that name. And they had everything to do with my life at that exact moment, like a lifeline tying me to hope. When you ask me that question, it takes me back to that deepest wound in my life. Truly, I've had many, but that was probably the deepest, that big impact in my life. What did I do in that moment? It's so defining when we grow up in church and we learn scripture and we memorize scripture, we sing praise songs. But in those defining moments, what will we do? Yeah. We have got to anchor our lives on the truth of Christ every day. Because it's not a matter of if something will happen. It's a matter of when. Mm-hmm. But with a when comes a who. Who's going to be there for you? So in that place in Jamaica, that deepest wound, I began to lean into, God, I need you.
10: Yeah.
9: I need to feel you, the presence of God. I need to know that this is real. I feel numb. I feel hopeless. I feel shocked.
5: Alone.
9: I don't know how I'll put my life back together again. But it was in that moment that I knew that I knew that God was real, mm-hmm. and that I might not understand everything, but I could understand that he's always working, he's always for me, and he loves me.
10: Yeah.
9: And somehow I wouldn't just survive, but I would overcome. And I would have to overcome much in my life. And I think that's the heart of the book, to help people find him, trace the fingerprints of God in your life, even in the hard moments and the hard questions. Yeah. Is he there? And I take them through scripture. Let's talk about the woman at the well. How about Mary and Martha in the delay? What about Hagar, the God who sees? What about Jesus drawing near? All those things. I will take you right back to those moments because there's real stories and real people in the Word of God. So if He was there for them, He'll be there for you.
5: How do people keep from allowing their circumstances to label themselves as victims or survivors?
9: Can I be practical?
5: Of course.
9: Gosh, I think sometimes it's, for me, it's had to be a choice.
5: Yes.
9: I've also had to just choose, right? I've had to walk through different things, even my grief, even the loss, the rejection, the betrayal, all the things. I walk through it, I process through it, and I've, like, at some point, I've got to surrender this. Like, God, I'm either going to carry this around the rest of my life and be a victim, or I'm going to be victorious and say, I'm going to lay this down, give it all to you and let go, and hope and believe that you will do something with the ashes of my life, because my identity is not my shame. Mm-hmm. You don't get to take from me one more day. You don't get to tell me who I am. I know who I am in Christ, and I know my identity in Christ, and I'm going to live that abundant life. I will fight for that abundant life. And I think that's just been my way of choosing and my DNA that chooses to live that kind of life.
5: Well, it does. As I was reading your book, I thought because you made those choices and because that is in your DNA and it's what you're calling all of us to who've been hurt or wounded, you know, you then step forward.
9: Yes.
5: You know, yesterday was yesterday. It's not who I am. You're able to step forward, yes, even when you don't know where your foot's going to land.
9: Exactly.
5: But it's a wonderful book.
9: Yeah, exactly. I pray that it blesses people and changes people. They find a breakthrough. They find their hope. You know, for me, I've visited some of those places throughout my life. I just don't camp out there anymore.
5: Yeah.
9: And I don't allow the enemy to tell me who I am. And if I'll get through this, God's word says we will. And so I, through this book, will carry people through. I'll hold your hand and help you trace the fingerprints of God to know that He's in your story too.
5: This is why God puts us in His family.
9: Yeah. Yes, exactly.
5: So that when some of us go through things, someone else comes along, takes your hand and says, come on, we're gonna walk through this.
9: That's,
5: you
9: right,
5: know, Tammy's story is so filled with victory. If you're walking through grief, get the book. It's called Where Are You Now, God? That's a question all of us ask at some point in time. It's brand new. 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
14: Welcome back to Washington for the CBN News Break. The number of teenage girls identifying as lesbian or bisexual has declined in the last 4 years. According to new data by the Centers for Disease Control and Prevention, about 30% of ninth grade girls identified as lesbian or bisexual in 2021. By 2025, that figure had fallen to 17%. Those identifying as bisexual alone fell by half, from 26% to 13%. While researchers agree the statistics show a significant downward turn, they emphasize the exact cause of the decline remain unclear. Well, organizers of a massive baptism service in the United Kingdom say the response is evidence of a growing hunger for God. More than 500 people in Bridlington, England, braved the frigid waters of the North Sea to declare their faith in Jesus Christ through baptism. Merlin Kraft and his team put out the call for the event on his Bible Lad UK social media channel. He's hosted three events in different locations this year, the numbers growing each time. Kraft describes the Bridlington Beach baptism as the largest the UK has seen in recent history, adding, "Something powerful is happening across Britain." Well, you can always get the latest from CBN News by going to our website at cbnnews.com. Gordon and Terry will be back with more of the 700 Club right after this.
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5: Savan trusted him. He was a religious man, and more than that, he was a father figure. So she gave him her loyalty, even as he stripped away her life and married multiple women.
17: The prayer that I prayed was, God, I pray that my daddy is not dead, but if he is, please never leave me alone.
19: When Savan Walker was just 9 years old, her father was shot and killed. She turned to the church after losing the man that she loved so much.
17: I wanted to be surrounded by God's love. I felt like I was in a safe place. I felt like I was in the place that I needed to be to get the strength and the wisdom and the knowledge and the understanding of who God is. And I had a great desire always to please God and to do the right thing.
19: At 15, she was baptized by the pastor of the church, 17 years her senior. She admired his leadership.
17: Over the years, he gained my trust. Everything that he told me was right, was good, was truthful, was honest. I felt like I had found the father figure that I had been missing because he was showing that he cared about me.
19: By age 20, Savan had a stable job and a good community at church. That's when her pastor's sermons became controversial.
17: He began teaching the Lord was okay with a man having more than one wife. Look at all the patriarchs in the Bible. They did it, and God is fine with it. And when it was presented to me, knowing that I had this great desire to please God and to do whatever the Lord has said in His Word, that was the most profound thing that I could do, is do exactly what God has said to do in the Bible.
19: The pastor's wife left him, and he pursued Savan. They married and moved to a remote 40-acre site named The Village.
17: There was just the camper. There was no running water, no electricity, and we were using outhouses. There was a lot of stripping away, My appearance changed drastically. I went from having lengthy hair to my natural short afro. I went from wearing business attire to wearing long dresses and hiding my skin, never really showing my skin at all. Because to go to the most simplistic style of life was being closest to God.
19: A few months after Savannah's first child was born, the pastor took another wife.
17: I was devastated and I didn't know what to do. I felt disrespected. I felt devalued. Because he had gained my trust and my loyalty, I was committed to the relationship with him. It made me feel like I had to continue because I had been taught all those years that this is God's plan.
19: A few months later, a third wife joined the compound, each bearing five or more kids. As the families grew, tensions started to rise.
17: It was just chaos. Things were not happy. Things were never good. I wanted to be treated with dignity and respect. When I began to speak up and speak up for myself, then I was met with the physical abuse. Motherhood pulled me through all the trauma and the abuse that was happening.
19: Savannah no longer saw her husband as a protector, yet she felt trapped in this life. Then, while visiting her oldest daughter at college, she had an eye-opening conversation with a professor.
17: Talking to her and her treating me with dignity and grace and just welcoming me into her home, like, this is empowering. This makes me feel like, okay, I can really run this race. I can really do the things that I need to do to make sure that the rest of my children receive this type of opportunity to do better in life.
19: Determined to change, she returned home. Life was even more chaotic.
17: On some level, everyone was experiencing multiple abuses, whether it was mentally, emotionally, physically, financially, spiritually, or sexually. I knew in that moment that it was time to go. I had to make a plan to get my family to safety.
19: She waited. Then one day, while her husband was gone, she gathered her children and left.
17: That drive away was one of the hardest things I had ever done. It was also one of the most empowering things that I had ever done. The atmosphere was palpable. Like, you could feel the tension as well as the relief of us just driving away.
19: She reported the abuse and her husband was arrested. Meanwhile, her family had to adapt to a new world.
17: Starting over was rough. We were in a lot of pain. We were traumatized. We were grieving. We ended up in a homeless shelter. So I had to learn new things, re-enter the workforce after 20-some years of being a stay-at-home mom. And when I began to see how the doors of his provision were opening, even though we didn't have all the things, we had some things that we had never had before. And that was amazing. That was the beautiful part of transitioning, was realizing that God does hear me. He is providing.
19: Looking back, Savannah can see God's hand of protection on her life and his blessing on her family beyond anything they could have dreamt.
17: My life is beautiful in a way that I never could have imagined. My relationship with the Lord is something that I treasure so deeply. And to come into the understanding and the knowledge that my Heavenly Father is the only Father I ever really needed has brought me such joy and happiness. The 11 have done great things in life. Some of them have multiple degrees. Even though we went through the abuses and experienced life in a way that is unheard of, that the Lord has been gracious enough to allow us to reach higher heights and to call on his name for his goodness and his glory.
5: As I watch Savannah's story, I think how amazing it is that God is a redeemer, that he takes what the enemy meant for evil and he works it to good. He buys back what's been taken, gives us a new beginning, sets our feet on a rock, and establishes us. What a journey she's been on. You know, some of you today may be facing things that you don't even know how to take a move or a thought to get out of, that you just know are either life-threatening or life-challenging, and you need help. 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Gordon?
7: Well, up next, a little girl who couldn't even take a bath without pain, and her family had no way to pay for an operation. See how help arrived. Thanks to you. That's right after this.
0: There was no church that was telling, these are the books you will have in the canon.
18: Who decided what books belong in the Bible?
0: We don't get a list until much later on.
18: Did Constantine create it?
20: Constantine said this is a genuine religion.
18: Did church leaders vote it into existence?
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18: What happened to the so-called lost gospels?
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18: Uncover the facts behind some of history's biggest misconceptions.
0: This reveals itself as rejected writing.
18: From ancient manuscripts and archaeological discoveries to the councils and believers who preserved scripture through persecution.
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24: I literally had to stop working for a time.
18: When medicine failed.
24: It was continually now just a constant pain.
18: Where she turned to for help.
24: I decided I'm going to let the Lord heal me and I'm going to trust him.
18: And how she was instantly healed.
24: He said, how are you still moving? I said, it's because this is what the Lord has done.
18: Wednesday on the 700 Club.
7: Well, Roshani is a toddler. She suffered pain that lasted for hours. She needed an operation to remove a hernia that her mother could never afford that operation. Thanks to you, she never has to.
27: 2-year-old Roshani was born with a hernia in her upper thigh. Several times a week, she suffered with severe pain.
28: She had the hernia since birth. The pain happens very often. It swells and is very painful, especially when she sits in water too long or the air is cool. And when she cries too long from the pain, the lump gets even bigger.
27: The pain often lasted for hours and sometimes for the whole day.
28: I remember one time she went and sat in the tub. She was there a long time. Then she started crying. The pain lasted more than 8 hours until she fell asleep.
27: Roshani is the youngest of 6 children. Her mother has to work long hours to provide for her family.
28: I worried about my daughter. I don't know what to do. My oldest son said he would quit school to work to pay for her operation, but I said no.
29: I felt so bad that I could not help her. Sometimes all I can do is watch her suffer.
27: Then, thanks to you, Operation Blessing paid for Roshani to receive the surgery she needed to repair the hernia.
28: I am so happy after receiving the surgery. My daughter no longer has pain. The lump has completely disappeared.
27: Roshani can now run and play with her friends and can take long baths whenever she wants.
28: She plays non-stop with her friends and siblings. It is wonderful to see her this way. Thank you so much.
29: Thank you so much, Operation Blessing, for helping my sister.
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5: Our first email question today comes from Clell, who asks, Gordon, why do we not hear of blind eyes being healed? My left eye has a macular hole, which they tried to repair, but it didn't work. Just wondering.
7: Clell, I've seen it. I go back to the beginnings of this television show, The 700 Club, one of the singular miracles way back in the 1960s in a tiny UHF station in Portsmouth, Virginia, was our piano tuner who was blind. I mean, blind. And he, the only employment he could have was as a piano tuner. And because he was blind, his hearing was really just pitch perfect. And so, you know, he would come in and tune the pianos in the studio. Well, there was this outpouring in this great revival. Dad had been calling the staff to pray on a regular basis for a revival in Tidewater, Virginia. And those prayers got answered. And it was the first time in history that words of knowledge went out through the television and people were getting healed. Phone calls were happening. And the most incredible miracles, a baby with a club foot, mother's on the phone, and she starts saying, I'm hearing things like popcorn. His foot is literally coming out, and I'm hearing popcorn as the bones are realigned and the foot became normal. Well, that blind piano tuner got his sight. Curious thing is it wasn't perfect. He needed some pretty thick glasses, but boy, was he ever proud of it that he didn't have to have that stick anymore. And he loved coming in and tuning our pianos. And he was very proud that he could walk through the hallways and find his way to the studio without anybody trying to help him. I've seen it in a church in Varanasi, India. I was ministering, and a blind lady came up in the prayer line, and I laid hands on her, and she got her sight back. And you would think the dawn had come to her, the way her face lit up, that she could see again. Reinhard Bonnke talked about it, his first miracle service in Africa. He had been struggling with, you know, miracles and all of that. God gave him a wonderful word. My words have the same power in your mouth as they do in my mouth. He took that and took that to the stage and prayed for the blind. I think 36 blind people got healed that day. So you're not hearing it, because I would tell you, start looking for it. Start looking for testimonies of that. Let that encourage your faith. It's one of the signs of the Messiah. The blind receive their sight. So hold on to that. It's a wonderful promise. All the promises of God are yes and amen for those who are in Christ Jesus. So if you're a Christian, claim that promise, believe that promise, and let God do everything else that he's promised to do.
5: And you leave me with question number two, which is a paragraph long and just seconds. So I'll consolidate this. This is a viewer who said he's heard several pastors claim that Christians are not perfect. Paul said it was no longer he that sinned, but sin that dwelt within him. And he quotes several scriptures that declare that Christians doth not commit sin and cannot sin. So how do ministers continue to proclaim that Christians are not perfect?
7: Because we're not. And the same Apostle John that you quote also wrote, if we say we do not sin, we lie. So there's two different versions of this. And one is, who can free me from this body of sin and death, which is what Paul said. You know, he was claiming it for himself. I am the captain of sinners, but Jesus came to save sinners. And the answer is in this wonderful verse from 2 Corinthians. For he made him who knew no sin to be sin for us, that we might become the righteousness of God in him. It's that transfer, it's the substitution. We take our sinful life, we take our sinful bodies, and we get to exchange it for his righteousness. So both are true at the same time. We leave you with these words from Ephesians: walk in love as Christ also has loved us and given himself for us. God bless. We'll see you tomorrow.
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3: Welcome to Behind the Cameras. This is a little update for the month of October. And I mentioned in September. Now, we're basically, we hit about 190-some countries, but ones that were what we called certified into. In September, we were at, I want to make sure I say the right number here, at 135. And we are now, I can announce, we're at 167. We're almost getting fibered or satellite in to almost every country. We're getting close. I believe these are the end times, friends, and God is good.

0: on it, but we have this lag, and Tom Hughes is over there, and we were hoping to do a live show, but we thought it might be risky because we don't know if both studios would be, the one's not ready and the other one might be, the power might be turned off any time now. And so keep that in prayer, but it is going well. And speaking of Israel, we have two programs that will be coming to his channel. One is one of ours that we will be producing as soon as the second studio's done. And it's called This Week in Israel. And our host will be Brian Perez. And it's all about Israel. And it will be enjoyable. Another one is a program from Israel. And I don't want to get a little head in the weeds. I'll wait a little bit later so I can announce that. But they right now are in the production of doing that program. And also, I had a little note here. I would like to mention real quick, you're coming into Christmas, and this is when crime and house break-ins really start to climb. And you're seeing statistics, I call them woke statistics, that they're telling you to turn off your lights, that thieves don't like it when a house is dark, because they don't know what's lurking. Well, it's just the opposite, friends. You go home to a dark house, you don't know who's lurking in the bushes. And thieves are like cockroaches. They scurry with light. That's why all of our studio buildings and every government building and every store and retail, they're lit up like a Christmas tree when they're closed. It keeps them away. And what's going on is, if you look at statistics from the 50s, 60s, and 70s, it'll show when they started putting in more street lights and people put on their lights, crimes would go down in the neighborhood. They started around the 1800s, early 1800s, before electricity, they would put in gas lights. They started putting them on the streets, and crime went down because it lights up the streets and the cockroaches scurry away. So don't listen to this woke stuff. Keep your porch light on at night. Light your house up. And if you go on vacation, get a couple of those lights that one room turns on for a while and then another room back and forth. But don't keep your place dark. And friends, it's about time for me to go, but I really want to say this to just you partners. Oh, God bless you, and thank you for being all these years with us, supporting us, and helping us to be able to get these great teachers. I'm not a teacher, you aren't a teacher, but we sure can help these great pastors get their message into all these countries. I believe that this is part of the end times, and God is using us in a mighty way because we're now getting into countries that there isn't a missionary that would dare step into. May God richly bless you. If something important comes up in October, I'll give you another behind the camera.
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0: defines a man? Is it his bravery, his mistakes? Well, the Bible is filled with flawed, courageous men. And today we're looking at the wisdom that our husbands, sons, and fathers can gain from stepping into their shoes. Welcome to Friends from the Table. I'm your host, April Osteen Simons, and I'm here with my good friend and co-host, Cindy Johnson. We're excited to have actor and author Cody Bobe with us today. Welcome to Friends from the Table.
1: Yeah, excited to be here.
0: So glad to have you. And you know what? We love your book.
1: Thank you.
0: It's amazing the way you draw the reader in. Mm-hmm. And I want you to give us a little bit of background on it. You write in first person. Tell us the reason for that and just a little bit about the book.
1: Yeah, so that's, thank you so much. It's actually my ninth book. So I've written a lot of books to men. And I started to see a disconnect of discipleship, of men saying, like, I would go to men's conferences and I'd speak of like, okay, who wants to storm the gates of hell with me? And guys would be like, yeah, you know, like that energy is so cool. And I'd throw them my Bible and I said, find Ezekiel 12. And I start to see them going and looking through the front of the Bible. And I'm like, oh, we have a problem. Like, we have guys that don't know how to use the sword of the Spirit. We have guys that aren't in the Word. So then I started to ask guys, like, when's the last time you spent more than 30 minutes straight reading God's Word? Mm-hmm. And I was like, okay, when's the last time you spent more than 15 minutes straight of you actually reading God's Word? And I started to see a big disconnect because we're seeing globally the war for sexual purity is being lost a lot by men and women, but God has called me to really focus on the men. And David gives us a clear picture in the Psalms of how does a man keep his way pure? By hiding your word in his heart. Mm-hmm. So it's like, oh, we have a problem. And the Lord allowed me to see that it's complacency that is killing our passion to be able to walk in purity.
0: Right.
1: Because if the moment we become complacent with God's word and be like, oh yeah, Yeah, I've heard of Uriah. I know his story. Yeah, it's good. Or you show up to church and they're doing worship. It's like, I'm not going to raise my hands today because I don't feel like it. And you go through this process of you have habits of complacency. Mm-hmm. That's where that book came from, to say, oh Lord, let me be a tool to inspire men to curiosity of your goodness like little kids again.
0: Yeah, I love that because it's not just Sunday church. It's living it out day to day.
1: Yes.
0: I love that.
2: And I like the fact that the book brings out emotion.
1: Mm-hmm.
2: And the way that you've written this book made me, even as a woman, we were talking about it, that we want to read it.
1: Cool.
0: Yeah.
2: Because it is so inspiring. But what are some of the characters that you enjoyed writing about? Maybe some of your favorites.
1: I would say, the first one I wrote was one of my favorites, and it was Noah. And I really put myself in the situation of how meaningful is that rainbow to his family?
2: Mm-hmm. Yeah.
1: What was it like hearing thunder? As a man that, like, I'm a patriot, I'm a veteran. If there is a fight to be had, I want to be in it, if it's righteous. When I hear that thunder the first time, is it the righteous judgment of, yes, God showed up, it's going to happen? And I put in my book that every plank was a sermon nobody wanted to hear.
0: Mm-hmm.
1: And like, is it finally 120 years of working and being criticized that God's judgment's going to come? Or was it fear? You have to take a script and say, how can I connect to this emotionally? Mm-hmm. The moment you can experience God's word emotionally, and some of these characters, like, just imagine sitting there and being Noah. Also, sitting there being Uriah with a letter given to Joab on the battlefield, and you're walking there being like, that was really weird.
0: Yeah.
1: Like, that was I'm sure he had so many thoughts of like, I just slept on David's floor in his palace.
0: Right.
1: It sure seemed like he had different motives.
0: Mm-hmm.
1: But what we know of God's word is he never opened that letter.
0: Mm-hmm.
1: But he still had enough honor and integrity to say, I'm going to serve the king because I believe God has placed him in that place, the position. And I'm going to hand the letter to the man that's going to have me killed. And I feel like if we can get men to understand the reverence, the holiness, and just live out a reverent life for God, but it has to start with killing that complacency.
0: Yeah, that's so good. I love the way that you make the people in the Bible real, because so often how we think they're characters, they're not real life. So you just bring the humanity in this book, which is so great. And you start off with Adam. What was the reason? What was the foundational reason for starting out with him?
1: Well, everything's in order with the Bible, so it can go along with your Bible study. So it's, we know chronologically there's a chronological Bible, and then there's the Bible that we have that's starts with Genesis, the Pentateuch. And so I followed that order and I put Adam first, but it's my favorite of all of them because it starts off with him saying, I knew what I did was wrong.
2: Yeah. So good.
3: He admitted he was wrong.
1: He admitted it. And you walk through that with him to see God's goodness, even though he made a mistake. And he says, and I have him say in there, you'll never be able to comprehend the mistake that I made because all of the stuff you're going through right now is because my mistake.
2: Yeah.
1: Jesus dying on the cross was his mistake. Mm. And God's like, I'm going to kill an animal. The first kill that we have in the Bible is to clothe from his grace the sin that was going to cost him his only begotten son's life. So I think when you can start with that in any devotional to men of like, hey, no matter what you've done, God's grace can clothe you, cover you, and empower you to accomplish your God-given destiny, no matter what you've been through.
2: Why do you think it's so important that God came back to him, to Adam?
1: Yeah, well, I think it just gives us all so much hope. And April, we were talking about just the power of hope in our lives. And I've ministered in prisons. If you can take the currency of hope and give it to humanity, they can do so much more than they ever thought possible. And some people just need to know, oh, there's still hope for me.
2: Right.
1: It's like, oh, you're in your fifth divorce and you've been addicted to drugs your whole life and you can't seem to break the addiction. There's still hope for you.
2: Amen.
1: And that hope has a name and his name is Jesus and he can break every single chain. And he doesn't require you to be perfect. And that's where I love with Adam because you see Adam doesn't sprint to dad, sit at his feet and start crying and admit it. He does what most of us do if we're honest of like, ooh, crud, I'm going to go hide in the corner and hope that dad didn't see it.
2: Yeah, exactly.
1: And all of a sudden I realize I'm naked and I'm seeing stuff I know that I shouldn't be seeing, but it's such a cool place to start from there. Just with the discipleship of the masculine soul to say, we're going to start right out of the gate and say, you know what you did was wrong. Okay. Cool. Now what you did, God's grace is there to cover and empower you to go forward. And, and I love Romans 8:28. It's such a great verse, but it's that he will use all things. He'll make all things work together for our good. And I think when people realize that, it changes their life.
2: Yeah.
1: God's not just going to use those really great things on your resume. He's going to use all things.
2: Yeah.
1: And when you get vulnerable with that, then you start to realize, oh, my life is about God and me telling the story of what God has done through my brokenness, through my victories, successes. It's all about him.
2: No matter what you've done, God is going to give you access to himself. You haven't run too far. You haven't done too many bad things.
1: Yes. And that is, you see it with Hezekiah, the most famous, like, I mean, if we're talking about like famous people that have ever walked this earth, Isaiah is one of them. And he comes up to Hezekiah and is like, hey man, this is what God says. You're going to die.
2: Good word.
1: Yeah. Like, oh, that really sucks. What does Hezekiah do? Isaiah starts to leave. Hezekiah knows God. He turns to the wall and says,
2: it's so good.
1: Can you give me more time? And God's like, yeah. Isaiah is in the garden, the Bible says, flips around, which is really cool, flips around, tells him like, hey, you got this time. And you see that incredible moment. And then what does Hezekiah do? He makes a really massive mistake from that point forward that just gives us all a sense of hope of you can see God do such a great victory and you're still human.
2: Right.
1: So there's never going to be a day you don't need the cross. Like Jesus is like, hey, you got to pick up your cross daily, deny your selfish ways, pick up your cross daily and follow me. There's never a day off that you want from carrying your cross because it's the reminder that you need his empowerment, his grace every single day of your life.
2: Yes, amen. So I know good. I do.
3: Same here.
1: Oh, me too.
3: What about Hosea? What stands out to you about his story?
1: Whoa, a tough one.
2: That's a good one.
1: I wept three different times. I'm not a like weeper typically, but like when you really put yourself in Hosea's shoes and what he experienced, I don't think you can read it without crying. If you put yourself in that situation, would you be obedient to that point? Because one of the things that I say in my book, and I want everybody to understand, is that there's not a mathematical formula to when you follow God, this is how your life is going to look. Sometimes you you end up in a whale for 3 days, right?
3: I mean,
1: and people judge Jonah, right? But it's like a lot of us would be there. If I go to this place, they're the most vile people you've ever met. And with your pastor, with your husband being a pastor for 38 years, sometimes you're like, I mean, I'm sure he wouldn't do this, but like I've served the Lord faithfully. But it's like, go to this place and it's like, I have a better idea.
3: Yeah.
1: Why don't I go to this place? Why don't I schedule a vacation and just see if this is God's will, you know, and just delay it a little bit. But you, God's plan in your life could put you in the belly of a whale, and Jesus uses that as an illustration later in your life. And you could be faithful like Hosea and say, God, this is how, like, my, if I do this, my life should look this way. And he's like, I need you to go get Gomer. Oh no. And then you're going to have daughters and you're going to name them what I'm going to do, because these people have been so disobedient. That's heavy. But I tell people all the time, I experienced when I was 18, God's presence is better than anything this world has to offer.
3: Well, right.
1: So if you say you're a follower of Jesus, you can't cling on to a mathematical formula of how this is going to look.
3: Right.
1: You can't
3: but
1: say.
3: We like to.
1: We like to
3: yes. be able to say A plus B equals C.
2: It's not rules.
3: No.
2: It's not a list. It's relationship.
1: It's relationship. And man, it's such a really beautiful thing when you have a relationship to say real relationship goes into the pit and we'll sit there together.
3: Yeah.
1: And real relationship will celebrate on the mountaintops and know the mountaintop experience doesn't last.
3: Right.
1: Because life is going to go on and you're going to have to mow your grass, or you're going to have to do the laundry. You're going to have to discipline the teenagers, right? And take their stuff away to teach them. Like, life is full of difficulty. Mm-hmm. And Jesus told us that.
2: For those that don't know the story of Gomer and who she was and what she did and what Hosea went through, can you kind of share that?
1: Yeah. Okay. So really difficult. It's one of the hardest things I've ever written, but it's one of the hardest books that we can read, in my opinion. Of Hosea is a man after God's heart, like loves God, and God tells him, I mean, just imagine you're a pastor, you're faithful, you're, and God's like, I need you to go in and marry a prostitute. So you can read that because it's one line, but then you can experience it. What would people in your church think of you?
3: Mm-hmm.
1: What would your friends say of you? How many friends are going to stab you in the back and gossip about you?
3: Mm-hmm.
1: I think the moment you sit with stories, it becomes so real to be like, oh my gosh. So, okay, you're telling me, God, to then she's going to be the mom to my kids. Mm-hmm. So this woman that has had sex with multiple men and sold herself to that, this thing that I see is holy to you,
3: mm-hmm.
1: I'm supposed to do with her. And then from that are going to be kids. And then from that, she's going to go back off and leave you and have affairs and get so deep in prostitution, you hardly recognize her. And God's going to say, I want you to now go buy her back.
2: Go buy her back, man.
1: And so many times, because Hosea, right, is a short read. Mm-hmm. But when you sit with that story about, what would I feel?
3: Yeah.
1: It wouldn't be good.
3: No.
1: But he did it anyway. And it's so challenging to our lives to say, God will call you into tough areas of life that don't look good for you and your family. But if you really follow him, you have to trust him in the pit, just like you do in the palace.
3: Mm-hmm.
1: You have to walk through everything. And I think it's where, honestly, the American Christian Church is having a really hard time today with that, because we like a mathematical formula with a lot of this. Of like, okay, God, I'm going to do this if you do this.
3: Mm-hmm.
1: It's like, no, it doesn't work that way. He's the King of Kings.
2: Yeah. And don't you think he put that story in the Bible, not to shock and awe us, but, you know, to show us about his love for us?
1: Yes.
2: I mean.
1: Oh, it's so beautiful.
2: Talk a little bit about that, because you did it so well in your book.
1: Oh, so. When you put yourself in Gomer's shoes of how many times that has been us,
3: mm-hmm.
1: you get overwhelmed with God's goodness and his grace and think, oh, that's how passionately he'll come after me.
3: Yes.
1: And you get to experience the richness of God's love. And whether that's missionaries or some of my favorite that get martyred around the world, and it doesn't seem to make sense.
3: Yeah.
1: It's like, oh, why did such a terrible thing happen to such good people? The moment you connect with God's word on an experiential level, on an emotional level, you start to understand, oh, he's writing a story that transcends time.
3: Yeah.
1: And it's about impacting people and telling them, like, hey, I want you to sit in Gomer's shoes today. Just one day, sit in Gomer's shoes. You've completely screwed up over and over and over. And now you're sitting in the corner of the street. Nobody will even look at you. Nobody wants to buy you as a prostitute. You are sitting there. You're starving to death. And your faithful husband comes back and buys you and brings you back.
3: Yeah. Oh. Wow.
0: If that's not God's love.
1: Yeah, it's so beautiful. So I'm glad you brought that up.
0: Because I think about people that are probably watching right now, and maybe you're experiencing exactly what Cody talked about. Maybe you feel like you're too far gone. Mm-hmm. Nobody loves you. Nobody could love you. Cody, I wish you'd just take a minute and look into that camera and just minister for a minute to someone that might feel that way.
1: Yeah, I just want you to know that God's goodness is greater than anything that you've been through. His love is more radical than anything will ever understand. And right where you're sitting, you're thinking about all the reasons why God can't love you. And I want to tell you, he sees and knows and has experienced those with you. And he doesn't call you by your sin. He doesn't clothe you with shame. He's inviting you in. And I want you right where you're at to say, Lord, I surrender.
3: Mm-hmm. Yes.
1: God, I repent from the sin that I'm walking in. I think one of the things that we have to understand is to be able to fully experience God's love, you have to turn away from your sin. And if you're Gomer laying in the street, you have to turn to Hosea and allow him to pick you up and take you back home. It's like Peter when he was with Jesus, like, no, you're not going to wash my feet. And Jesus is like, I have to. And Peter's like, okay, you can wash my whole body. I want you to understand today, that's who Jesus is to you, and he loves you more than you will ever understand. And please never let any sin that you've experienced clothe you with shame that keeps you from Christ. He wants to pick you up and to empower you to still accomplish the magnificent destiny that he set out for you.
0: Oh, that's so good. You know, I appreciate you writing this book, because we as women, we get a lot of books. We get a lot of things written to us, devotions written to us. But this is so good. And I just appreciate your heart behind it. I love the way that you write it in first person. Tell me how you define a mighty man. What does that mean?
1: Yeah, that's a great... It's a great question. In our world today, a very simple answer is, do you follow God with your whole heart? Mm-hmm. Because we see in the Bible, there's a lot of amazing men that I wrote about that didn't follow God with their whole heart.
0: Yeah.
1: They still, Jehu, it's like, he was amazing, but he didn't do the thing that he knew that he needed to accomplish with his life. And I think it was probably political pressure. And you see Gideon, he just saw God do amazing things. And he goes back to what he knew.
0: Mm-hmm.
1: So he didn't finish strong. And I tell men all the time, and I want them to understand that once you experience God's presence continually on a daily basis, your experience 20 years ago doesn't count for today. I want you to experience his presence today. You don't want anything else when you experience God, his presence, his goodness. And, you know, I think there's so much in this life to distract us that we have to keep our curiosity for God's goodness.
0: Yeah, so true.
3: You had a quote that, or an adage that you used that said, champions make adjustments, not excuses. And I have grandsons and sons that I want them to know that to be champions, you've got to make adjustments and not excuses. What are your thoughts about that?
1: Yeah, well, you see it. I don't know who the original quote was, but I use it a ton because I love it. But when you really see yourself as a champion, I think it will change your life. When we go visit the Olympic Training Center in Colorado Springs, everybody there's thinking like a champion. Mm-hmm. I spoke to multiple football teams before games in their off season to help with their sports psychology. And I love that so much, but they think on a different level. A lot of sports teams will have like play like a champion today and they hit it on the way out, OU being one of them, which I love. But so many people forget that they are champions.
0: Mm.
1: And that's what God made us. He put inside of our DNA, like you look at the Eli Manning family and the Peyton Manning family of like this lineage of just champions that come out of them. That lineage is in us. And God's saying, I sent my son to die on a cross for you. Mm-hmm. The moment you received the sacrifice he made for you, you experienced my blood, the power of my blood in your, you have overcoming power inside of you. And I think when you realize that, it's like, okay, I'm going to think like a champion. Like if we're watching all those, and I've written a book with a lady that was over all of the nutrition for OU, 11 of the main sports teams. Yeah, you make a mistake, but like if you're climbing up a 58-story building and we're taking the stairs and you slip and fall on the 13th story, you're not going to go down to the bottom and just start crying. You're going to get back up and keep going. Like, ouch, that hurts. But hey, we got some floors to go. Like we got some stairs to cover. And I feel like so many people, they'll sit down and say, I can't do it. Mm-hmm. I was like, hey, it's fine. You just made a mistake. Like, oh, my book, I want it to be so common. Like, you're a human. You will sin.
3: Right.
1: And when you sin, God's grace is waiting right there for you.
0: Yeah, so good. You know, Cody, so many people didn't come from a championship lineage.
1: Yeah.
0: They don't know what it's like to be spoken. You know, I heard somebody say this, speak to the fool in someone and the fool will rise up, but speak to the king or the queen in someone and the king and the queen will rise up.
1: It's good.
0: Some people, some men watching, didn't have anybody speaking that into him.
1: Yeah.
0: And, you know, I like to say just because you didn't come from a healthy family doesn't mean a healthy family can't come from you.
1: It's great.
0: So there's some men watching that, you know, I know they're thinking, I didn't have an example, but can't we look to these men, to God ultimately, that we see the flaws, we see that we can pick ourselves up back up. We can start that championship lineage right where we are.
1: Yeah. And with all level of empathy I can muster, I see men that are 50 years old living in the excuses of what happened to them as kids. Those are valid reasons that are difficult, but eventually you have to go forward in life and you have to say, this happened to me, but now I'm going to happen to life in this way.
0: I love that. Yeah.
1: And eventually you have to say, okay, so I've been morbidly obese since I was 2. Okay, I'm so sorry. And my parents fed me this and we didn't exercise. Okay, but you're 50.
3: Right. Mm-hmm.
1: Like either you get it together and you accomplish your God-given destiny, or that's going to destroy. I don't know if it's going to shorten your lifespan. I'd say medically it would. I'm not sure theologically, but it's going to steal, kill, and destroy in your life of the quality. And I think we need to just see a revolution of men and women speak to that champion on a daily basis. And I just to say to every woman, if you want your man to be a champion, speak to that champion in him.
0: So
1: pray
0: good.
1: For that champion in him to come out. Don't belittle him. Like, you know, you see all the time of like, man, I wish my husband was more like this. And guys say that about their wives, but I just really want wives. Like, if you pray to that, to God, and you call that champion out of him, it's the best gift a wife can give her husband.
0: Oh, that's so good.
3: I have a heart for the local church. And, you know, there are men that are needing someone to help and encourage them. What as a local church can be done? What can be done that we can raise men up to be the mighty warriors that we see throughout the Bible?
1: Yeah, it's such a great question. My only conclusion to that after 15 years of doing this with my full-time work is that men have to step up and be a really good friend. I think the thing that Satan hates the worst is relationship. And you're talking about it when you experience the relationship of Jesus, it changes your life. Yeah. That relationship changes your life. The Holy Spirit empowers you, changes you, gives you everything that you need. And we experience that sometimes. It's like, okay, cool. Well, now it's Wednesday and I'm distracted and I don't really feel like I need his presence today. I just need to go through my to-do list. I feel like men have found themselves over decades where they just don't have friends.
0: Yeah.
1: And they haven't made that intentional because we call it accountability, which I hate that word so much. It's like, you know, I tell my son with a car because he's 15, he's driving me places. I'm driving. It's really hard to teach a kid to drive.
0: Amen. Talk about it is.
1: The best part of you doesn't come out in that passenger seat when he's not stopping at a stop sign, right? Mm-hmm. But I tell him all the time, like, if you just take care of your car when there's an emergency, that's not proper stewardship. Yeah. I feel like men need to realize today that friendships aren't developed just in emergencies. Mm-hmm. They're developed consistently over a long period of time. You've got to constantly put gas in that relationship and change the oil and have those experiences. Because I feel like with David, my conclusion on David, he only had one friend and it was Jonathan. Mm-hmm. Other than that, everybody served him or feared him. Mm-hmm. I believe if he would have had a really good friend, it would have put him on that battlefield with Joab and we wouldn't have had Bathsheba.
0: Yeah.
3: Why do you think men have trouble maybe making friendships? Like women, it seems like, and I don't know if we're I don't even know what, but it seems like you could have several acquaintances. Yeah. I'm not talking about close friends, but like lots of women that maybe mm-hmm. you could call. But sometimes I think with men,
1: yeah.
3: that's not the case. Why would you think that would be?
1: So a man that is an intramural sports and they understand their softball team's playing this weekend or their intramural basketball team's playing, they know they need a team to accomplish it and they're going to prioritize that team. What men have done is they've stopped viewing themselves as champions for Christ and advancing the kingdom by force. And they've allowed the excuse of a busy life to drive them away from friendship where women have an innate need for it.
3: Yeah. Mm-hmm.
1: And you guys enjoy it.
3: Yeah,
1: so
3: yes.
1: do men, yes. but we pretend like we don't enjoy mm-hmm. it. I love sitting with a man and having a really good relationship and being like, wow, you know me and I know you. So then when life hits the fan, you're ready to be able to say, hey man, so I don't have to explain myself.
3: Mm-hmm.
1: Like I made a mistake.
3: Yeah.
1: Oh, cool. Right. And friends, they sit with each other. But I feel like a friendship isn't based on just the emergency relationship of, oh, you screwed up, so now I'm going to talk to you. That feels like a yeah. systematized thing that isn't a genuine relationship.
3: Mm-hmm.
1: Hey, I'm going to walk through life with you.
3: Yeah.
1: I want to experience your victories.
3: Right.
1: I want to cry with you in your, you know, hardships.
3: Yeah.
1: But I'm going to be there with you, and we're going to walk through this together. But I feel like if men valued friendships as champions, mm-hmm. they would accomplish so much more, and Satan is warring to get men to see that as a
3: exactly.
1: priority.
3: What do you hope men will take away from this book after 68-day
1: yeah.
3: cinematic devotional? What do you hope they will, the message that they'll receive?
1: I have to quote Dr. Doug Weiss. I was on his show, and it was I never thought about it when I was writing it, but he said, what would your chapter in this look like?
3: Mm-hmm. That's
1: so
3: good.
1: If you finish and day 69 is yours, what would your chapter look like? And it was really powerful for me to think of, I hope mine finishes well.
3: Mm-hmm.
1: And I can stand like Caleb to Joshua and mm-hmm. say like, I'm going to go conquer that Hebron. I'm going to kill that giant civilization, that most famous giant of all the land. I'm going to kill him.
3: Yeah.
1: I'm going to get my, and I'm going to finish well.
3: Yeah.
1: I hope that's the end of Cody Bobet's chapter in that book. But I hope it inspires men to think, hey, you're going to die.
3: Yeah.
1: You're going to die. So unless Jesus comes back and pulls us right at the last minute, you're going to die. So let's plan to die with honor and respect and be really rich in relationships.
3: So good. And we have the power to write our own story.
1: Yes. God's like, hey, you have the power. It's in your tongue.
3: Yeah.
1: And the moment you start to change what comes out of your mouth, you're going to see the whole ship change.
3: Mm-hmm.
1: But God's like, I'm going to give you this power because it's free will.
3: Yeah.
1: And it's like your creative power starts with what you speak, and you can write it
3: mm-hmm.
1: and succeed.
3: Yeah.
1: Or you can write it and finish really poorly.
3: Exactly. That was so good. And you know, we're almost out of time, but we want you to remember that God has a unique calling on the lives of men. He has a plan for your husband, your brother, and your father. And it takes bold faith and obedience to walk in that biblically masculine strength. If God is speaking to you, or maybe he's put someone particular on your heart and you want someone to pray with you, I want you to call that number, toll-free number, 1-800-329-0029. We have amazing prayer partners that are just waiting to agree with you in faith. They're ready to pray for you right now. I want to thank Cody for joining us today, and be sure you pick up a copy of his book, It's Amazing, Memoirs of the Mighty Men. And for more, you can visit him online at CodyBobet.com. 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Thank you so much for joining us today. And until next time, bye-bye for today.
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5: Greetings in the name of Jesus, our blessed hope, and welcome to Christ in Prophecy and the next episode in our series addressing the question, where is the promise of His coming?
6: In 2 Peter 3, the Apostle Peter noted that one of the ways we could identify the last days is that mockers, operating in their own lusts, would be asking this question. Peter pointed out that not only would these end-time scoffers reject the notion of the return of Christ, but they would also deny the creation and the flood. They do so in a vain attempt to avoid their inevitable judgment. As Peter said, by his word, the present heavens and earth are being reserved for fire, being kept for the day of judgment and destruction of ungodly men.
5: Pete Garcia, Nathan, and I have addressed the prophetic aspect of this prophecy in past episodes in this series. Now we'll turn to Jay Kiebert, a scientist with the Institute for Creation Research, who will address proofs for the flood aspect. Lamb and Lion Ministries has a long-standing relationship with ICR. We cite its founder, Dr. Henry Morris, often, and even feature him on the cover of our Overview of the End Times publication. That is because Dr. Morris understood, as we do, that the same God who revealed the beginning has also chosen to reveal the end. He is the only one who was there in the beginning and can see the end of time as we know it with equal clarity.
6: Dr. Hebert is an esteemed physicist whose research focuses on scientific proofs for creation as God described in the beginning, and he's an expert in cosmological and general apologetics. Here now is Dr. Jake Hebert.
7: As you are well aware, the theme of this conference is, where is the promise of His coming? And the Apostle Peter told us that in the last days you would have scoffers who would come, claiming that all things continue as they were from the beginning of the creation, and they would deny Christ's return, they would deny creation, and they would deny the reality of God's judgment of the world with a flood in the days of Noah. And we as Christians, we know that things do not continue as they were from the beginning of the creation. There were some big differences in that pre-flood world. In fact, one of the most obvious differences is that according to Scripture, people routinely live to be 900 years old. And you know what? A lot of people have trouble with this. You know, is it like a late night TV infomercial? you know, is it too good to be true? And at ICR, we certainly do take it seriously. But I'm sorry to say, even some Christian apologists are claiming that these ages should be understood symbolically or metaphorically and not literally. But the Bible is a history book, and don't let anyone tell you that you can't use the Bible as evidence. Its testimony that people once lived to be very old is evidence for that. And since the Bible is God's word, we ought to expect there to be some confirmation of that. We might expect that there might be some people groups or historians who recalled this extreme longevity. And it turns out there are. Josephus, the Jewish historian, affirms that people used to live to be very old, and he cited 11 other ancient historians to corroborate his claim. Augustine of Hippo, he said the same thing. You've got a lot of Native American tribes that say this as well, that say their ancestors used to live to be 200 years old. And you've got documents like the Sumerian King's List that affirm that people before the flood were living to be very old. But is it possible there might be some scientific confirmation of this? And I think it's quite possible there is. Now, we have to answer a really important question from the get-go. Do we believe that this longevity was natural or supernatural? Growing up, I always assumed it was natural. I just assumed there was something about the pre-flood world that enabled people to live to be very old, and I think that's correct. There's no hint in Scripture that this longevity was in any way miraculous. Now, if that's true, you are almost forced to conclude that the animals would also have experienced much greater longevity. And the reason for that is very simple. Just about any mechanism or mechanisms you can think of to explain that greater longevity in humans is also going to apply to animals. You know, some people think, well, Adam and Eve, they had no mistakes in their DNA, and their descendants, their immediate descendants had just a few mistakes in their DNA, and that could be part of it. But the same thing would have been true of the animals. When God made the animals, there were no mistakes in their DNA either. Maybe it's environmental. Maybe there's something about that pre-flood world. Well, the animals are living in the same world that the people are. So you're pretty much forced to conclude the animals also experienced extreme longevity. And it's just possible that the fossils might confirm that. And so the first point I want to make here is that these fossils are from the flood. Now, it's important to say that because a lot of the examples I'm going to show you, evolutionists will claim that these creatures lived millions of years ago. And we strongly, strongly disagree with that. The rocks and the fossils are from the flood. These are water-deposited sediments that later hardened into rock. And they cover enormous amounts of surface on the area on the Earth's land surface. They stretch from continent to continent. I mean, you've got these continuous rock units that just cover hundreds and thousands of square miles. And my co-worker, Dr. Tim Clary, has done a book on this. Moreover, these were deposited rapidly. There was a uniformitarian geologist and paleontologist named Derek Ager, and he wrote a book in 1993 called The New Catastrophism. And he made it clear in that book he did not think much of creationists. But he acknowledged that there are things in the rock record that look like they formed extremely rapidly. And one of the examples he gives is called Sutton Stone in Wales. And the conventional thinking is that it formed over 5 million years. And Derek Ager, an evolutionist, said, I think it was deposited in a matter of hours or minutes. And we creationists agree, but we think that's true of the entire rock record. That rock record was deposited during the year of the flood. Also, you've got soft tissue in dinosaur fossils and other fossils, and we know based on well-understood chemistry, those things cannot last for millions of years. So we have very good reason to believe that these rocks and fossils, rather than being evidence of evolution in millions of years, or rather evidence for the flood. In fact, in some cases, you can still see the material is still soft and stretchy. So when you see these fossils, including dinosaur fossils, you're not looking at creatures that lived millions of years ago. You were looking at creatures that perished in the Genesis flood. All right, now there's something else I need to mention. We believe that the flood triggered an ice age. In fact, we've got a very strong explanation for the ice age that is way better than what the evolutionists have. And as those ice sheets melted at the end of the ice age, you're going to have some catastrophic flooding. And there might have even been some catastrophic flooding during the ice age itself, because we think there's a lot of rain at lower latitudes. But the bottom line is you're going to get fossils. You're going to get more fossils. So you're going to have fossils from the flood, but you're also going to have a few fossils from this post-flood ice age. And we know from Scripture that lifespans were dropping after that, okay? Our best estimate is that the ice age lasted 700 years. It started pretty much immediately after the flood. And the lives of the patriarchs overlapped that. Their lives overlapped this ice age. So if their lifespans are dropping, it's a good bet the animal lifespans are dropping too, but we might see evidence of longevity in ice age fossils too, not just flood fossils. So we want to look at direct fossil evidence and indirect fossil evidence. Now, we got to cover a little background material first. Some creatures have hard body parts, and they have growth rings or bands that you can count. There's these fields out there called sclerochronology and skeletochronology, where you count these growth bands and you try to see how old the organism is. And it's very similar to tree ring counting. They do it a lot with bivalves, clams, and oysters. They do it a lot. But to do it right, you usually have to cut the clam or oyster open. You have to section it. Now, when you do this, you will often get graphs that look like this. It's a graph of the creature's body size versus age. And you probably don't care, but that's the equation for that curve, okay? L-naught, okay, that is the size when it hatches or is born, and L-max is its final adult body size. Now, you don't need to worry about the equation, but here's what you do need to know. You've got rapid juvenile growth where it's increasing very rapidly, the length is increasing rapidly. Then it starts slowing down as it gets closer to adulthood, and a lot of times it will completely level off and the growth stops. So the organism at that point may get fatter, but it's not going to get longer or taller. Okay, so we have these growth curves, and we're going to be looking at a lot of these curves. Now, there's two ways you can construct these growth curves. The first and the best way is if you have a population of organisms. And this could be a fossil population, or it could be a living population. So let's say you have a bunch of oysters, and you measure their length, and you count their growth rings, and you make a plot, okay, length versus age. Well, what you can do is you can construct a best fit average trajectory to show you that organism's average growth trajectory over time. And they do this a lot. Now, the best way to do it is with a population, because then you can do rigorous statistical analysis. But a lot of times, you may not have multiple creatures. You might just have one. But you can still do it. You can still construct a growth curve. It's not the best, but you can still do it, and they do this a lot as well. So at ICR, we are firmly convinced that pretty much all of these rocks up to what the evolutionists call the Pleistocene or flood rocks. So if they're calling them Pliocene, Miocene, Oligocene, Eocene, all that, Cretaceous, Jurassic, Triassic, Permian, whatever, we're saying all that's from the flood. Now, the Pleistocene, okay, what they call the Pleistocene, okay, that's basically Ice Age, but even some of these Pleistocene rocks could be from the flood. And the creationists made a strong argument years ago that would be the case. So, you know, if you're looking at what we would call lower Pleistocene, it's probably also from the flood. If you're looking at upper Pleistocene or late Pleistocene, it's probably from the Ice Age. And the mid Pleistocene could maybe go either way. And this is not an absolute hard, fast rule. It's a rule of thumb. So just keep that in mind when we're looking at this. Now, there are a couple of things we got to worry about. Ideally, we want to do an apples-to-apples comparison. I would like to look at a growth curve for a single genesis kind of animal, one for the fossil version and one for the modern version. And does it look like the fossil version lived longer? That's what we're hoping to show. Now, most of you are probably aware that ICR, we think the genesis kind that God created is broader than species. It's probably at the family or genus level. So if they're coming from the same genus, they probably belong to the same kind, even if they've been assigned different species names. Now, another thing you got to worry about is that even today, creatures can experience great longevity if they're in very cold water. You've got this clam right here that can live to be 400 to 500 years old, but it's the same species at lower latitudes and warmer waters, it doesn't live that long. You've got the Greenland shark. They think it can live to be 400 to 500 years old. Also, if you eat less, there's thinking that might increase your longevity. And people have even suggested doing that for humans, right? You eat less, you know, you live longer. Okay? Now, what I want to point out in the examples I show you, those are not good explanations. Because in the examples I'm going to be showing you, evolutionists would agree that these creatures were living in warmer waters. And we're going to see some examples from Antarctica. But evolutionists believe at the time Antarctica was much warmer than it is now. And we're going to see that they had very large body sizes, indicating they were very well fed. So that's not an explanation either. Something else is going on here. Okay, now I know that was a bit of an intro, but let's go ahead and get into the good stuff. All right. So let's look at some long-lived, what we call extant oysters and clams. These are oysters and clams that aren't extinct. They're still around today. And one that people love to eat for seafood is called the Crassostrea virginica oyster or the eastern oyster. Again, it's real popular for seafood, but you've got fossil versions called Crassostrea titan and Crassostrea gigantissima. Now, it's amazing how many of these fossil species names have connotations of giantism, okay? It's not just the oysters. And here is one of these giant Crassostrea oysters. And you can see there's a 5-centimeter mark there, but maybe that doesn't fully show you the full scale. So here's a picture of me holding a giant fossil oyster. Okay, that gives you a feel for how big these are. Now, even the evolutionists have acknowledged that these modern Crassostrea virginica oysters are almost certainly the direct descendants of this Crassostrea gigantissima. That means it's the same genesis kind, okay? That means these are the descendants of these much larger oysters. And there was a paper published in 2001 where they looked at some modern oysters, some from the Ice Age and some from what the evolutionists call the Miocene that we think is from the flood. And so this is a summary of their graphs. Now, The lengths of these graphs are not arbitrary, okay? The graph stops at the maximum age that was in each group of oysters. So if you look at that dark solid line, that's the modern group. That's the average growth curve for the modern group. None of them lived past 6 years. The slightly thinner growth curve there, that's the ice age. Now, one of them at least lived to be 9 years old. Now, that's interesting. It looks like these ice age oysters were living maybe 50% longer than the modern ones. And then these from the Miocene, those are from the flood, and they're living to be 20 and 23 years old. And I want to emphasize that could easily be an underestimate because they got killed in the flood, right? We don't know what the true lifespan potential is. Okay, but that's how old they were when they died. And there's other examples. There's other examples from the eastern seaboard where you've got these Pleistocene oysters that had much greater lifespans. And it was discussed in this 2018 paper. Here are some maximum lifespans for Maryland oysters going from the Ice Age to the time of the American Revolution down to modern times. And you can see there's an obvious drop in lifespan. Same thing in Virginia. North Carolina, it's not as obvious, but there is a little bit of a drop there. And if you're interested in all the technical details, this is open access. You can read it at the website of the Creation Research Society. But that's not the only example. You've got another oyster out there, the American bittersweet, Glycemerus americana. Actually, I think that's a clam. I think I messed up. But nevertheless, it's a bivalve. And these are some from North Carolina. We got growth curves from North Carolina. Now, those dark solid lines, those are the growth curves from modern ones. And you can see that none of them are living past 10 years. But the dashed light blue lines, those are from the early Pleistocene, probably flood or maybe ice age. And you can see they are routinely living to be 30, 40, 50 years old. And there's one of them that actually made it to 86 years of age. Now, if you look at the Florida examples, it's not as obvious, but even the evolutionists acknowledge there could be some very long-lived specimens in Florida that we just haven't found them yet. There's another kind called the Mercenaria clam or the hard clam. You see some examples from North Carolina where the ones before the flood are living longer. Florida, kind of. The early Pleistocene, it looks like they're living longer, but it's not nearly as pronounced. And to be fair, there is some contrary data here. I want to be upfront with you. There's some data that are kind of contrary, not so much on the lifespan per se, but on the body size. You know, we were seeing these other oysters were really big. If you look at these clams from the Pleistocene and recent ones from the Gulf of Mexico, you can't really see an obvious body size difference. I'm sorry. I meant to say Gulf of America. Sorry about that, okay? And there are a few, okay, that are still around today that live to be very old, okay? So there is some contrary data there, and I want to be upfront with you about that. But we've also got some examples from Japan. This shell creature is still around, and if you look here, you can see that as you go forward in time, their lifespans drop and they actually get smaller over time. So we've got some evidence from clams and oysters that are still alive today. We've got a lot of evidence from clams and oysters that are now extinct. There's a little island at the tip of the Antarctic Peninsula called Seymour Island, and they found all kind of fossil creatures there. And so here are from what they call the Cretaceous. For us, that's from the flood. And you can see that some of these are living to be over 100 years old, maybe even 130 years old. Very long lifespans. And these, they're not even that big. They're like maybe 8 centimeters across. You've got some from the Eocene. That would also be from the flood. And they're, again, living to be very, very old. Now, some of the scientists who looked at them described this as extreme longevity. But they said, you know, it's very likely that there's even older fossil specimens out there that we just haven't found them yet. You've got one that was just enormous. There was one called the Platyceramus platinus that some people might think is a subgenus of this. And we got a growth curve for it. Now, to be fair, some of this is extrapolated, but it's a reasonable extrapolation. And you can see this thing might have still been growing at 120 years of age. You've got some from the Jurassic, okay? They're living to be 150 years old or more. Okay, just very, very long lifespans. And on that same island, they found an ammonite that they think was over 200 years old when it died. Now, it's a kind of weird-looking ammonite. It doesn't look like the chambered nautilus, but it's got a shell that looks like a giant paperclip. But they believe it was more than 200 years old, and the scientists even commented and said, we've got to find ways to accept the reality of this extreme longevity in this enigmatic animal. We've also got some very long-lived small mammals from what they call the Jurassic. And this is an open-access paper. You probably don't want to bore yourself with the details, but if you do, you can read this online. But they found these cute little critters like this guy right here, little bitty things, like the size of a shrew, little bitty. I don't think any of them had a mass greater than like 130 grams, little bitty things. But they realized there are growth bands in their teeth, in the root of their teeth that they can count. And these are little bitty fossil teeth. And when you do that, okay, and you compare that to lifespans of similar-sized mammals today, they are way above the trend line, okay? You see those little black dots? Those are the lifespans of living mammals today in the wild, okay? For having none of them have a mass more than 140 grams. Those colored blue colored squares are all those fossil creatures. They were living much, much longer. And one Science News article said, recent work has shown that the first mammals in the late Triassic and early Jurassic live much longer than similar-sized mammals today, up to 14 years old. If you compare that with today's shrews of similar body mass, some of which live to just over a year, this is a huge difference in lifespan. All right, now we're going to come back to indirect fossil evidence, but we're going to take a little detour here. I don't want to overwhelm you with too much information. So you might wonder, how on earth did I end up doing this research in the first place? I mean, I'm not a biologist. Am I out of my lane here? Well, maybe, okay? But there was a physicist named Jeffrey West, and he and two biologists came up with what they called a metabolic scaling theory to explain why animals are the sizes that they are and why different body parts are the sizes that they are. And they were able to show that the mammal cardiovascular and respiratory systems are designed, they're optimized to be energy efficient. And there was some fairly complicated math. Now, sadly, they did not give the Lord Jesus credit for that. Okay, they credited natural selection. Basically, they credited the nature God for this. And in ICR, we are strongly pushing back on this, okay? We think natural selection is a totally erroneous paradigm. Even some Christians who don't accept evolution might accept this idea of natural selection, but we think even natural selection is a bad paradigm. And so we're working on all this evidence that these animals have innate features that enable them to adapt to different environments. Okay, it's engineering, but it's engineering on an even greater level. And even the blind cavefish, which is like a poster child for evolution and natural selection, the story is, you know, the fish swims into a dark cave, eyes are useless in the cave, and some of them have a mutation where they don't have eyes, and it's a slight advantage. And the ones that do have eyes, they bump into twigs underwater, scratch their eyes, get infections, and die. Something like that. The story's a little fuzzy, actually. But we're saying, no, this is deliberate. This is happening rapidly. They are making targeted, predictable changes, and they're doing so rapidly, sometimes within a single generation. And that just gives the Lord Jesus an even greater amount of glory, because this is design on an even greater level. Now, because of this theory, okay, they were able to show that bigger animals take a longer time to reach adulthood. In fact, there was actually a mathematical relationship, and biologists had known about this for a long time. Bigger animals, they take longer to reach adulthood. But people who've done studies of longevity in living animals have shown that animals that take longer to reach adulthood live longer. That is a strong, consistent trend, okay? If you take longer to reach adulthood, you live longer. And of course, even from just general observations, we know that bigger animals live longer, right? A flea has a very short lifespan, a dog has a longer lifespan, and so on and so forth. And there's exceptions, but that's the general rule. So what does this mean, okay? It means that we might have indirect fossil evidence, okay? If we can show evidence that fossil creatures were very large compared to today, show evidence of giantism, and also that they were taking a very long time to mature, much longer than animals today, that's indirect fossil evidence that they were living longer. And we've got even more indirect fossil evidence than we do direct fossil evidence. And I want to give it a shout out to some creationists of the past, Donald W. Patton, Dr. Jack Cuozzo, and Greg Beasley. I couldn't find Greg Beasley's picture, but I want to

0: Amen. I simply cannot wait.
1: To watch all of the Where is the Promise of His Coming 2026 Bible Conference presentations in their entirety, we are offering them on DVD or flash drive. Along with the four presentations, two question and answer sessions are included. So order your copy today. 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
0: And if the Lord tarries, we hope you'll make plans to attend our 2027 annual Bible Prophecy Conference, also here in McKinney, Texas. But regardless, Tim and I would be glad to come to your area and preach God's prophetic word. You only have to ask, and we'll help you coordinate a local or regional conference. Help us bring the joy of the good news of the return of our Lord to your church family and friends. And remember, folks, that God's patience is mercy, His timing is perfect, and His return is certain. These are the days to stay anchored, awake, and faithful, stirred to live with hope in a world that desperately needs it.
1: Well said, Nathan. Let's conclude this episode with Jake's final word of encouragement and a look at where you can get more of those mind-blowing ICR resources. Godspeed.
2: Our former president, Dr. John Morris, you know, we lost him a few years ago, but he loved to say it's a great time to be a Bible-believing Christian, and he's right. You know, and sometimes it's kind of like the tale of two cities. It's the best of times, it's the worst of times. In some ways, it seems like it's a very bad time to be a Christian. Apostasy and heresy, people falling away from the faith left and right, it's all over the place. And yet, we've never had more evidence confirming what the Bible says than we have now.

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3: Welcome to the Washington Stan News Brief. I'm Quinn Delamater, bringing you Tuesday's top stories. President Donald Trump has taken fire in recent days for his Russian diesel deal. To help get soaring diesel prices down, the president negotiated a deal to buy about 2.5 million tons of diesel fuel from Russia. But critics, which include several Republican senators, say the deal won't make a dent in U.S. prices and that it contradicts the Russia sanctions bill. Legislation the president signed just a few weeks ago sanctioning nations who buy energy from Russia. President Trump defended the deal while speaking to reporters on Tuesday.
4: We said you can do whatever you want to Russia. Don't hit the refineries because that's a world problem that's caused. And he wants to make problems for the world. He wants to make problems for our farmers, our ranchers, with diesel fuel because Russia supplies a large portion of the diesel fuel throughout the world. And we told him, do whatever you want, but don't hit the diesel fuel because there's a big problem, big shortage. And what does he do? He goes and hits the diesel fuel. He can do whatever he wants, but he can't do that because we have a world problem. And the problem is caused by the lack of refineries for diesel.
3: The average price of diesel is $6.28 per gallon, according to AAA, up from $3.65 1 year ago. And in more news,

0: appointed White House press secretary, Katie Zechariah, held her first press conference today. President Trump's spokeswoman kept her first briefing short, concluding after only 14 minutes and taking three questions. During her opening message, she expressed her gratitude for the job. Despite its brevity, Zechariah broke news during the press conference about Kimberly Guilfoyle, the former ambassador of the United States to Greece.
1: We have asked Ambassador Guilfoyle to resign. She has been a wonderful asset to the team, and we wish her well.
0: This comes after U.S. lawmakers raised the alarm after a series of stories in the Wall Street Journal that detailed Guilfoyle's alleged misconduct, including claims she threatened to use U.S. influence to undermine the Greek government. U.S. businessman Eric Dieters also told the newspapers that Guilfoyle had offered access to Trump administration officials for money and at one point asking him to pay her credit card bill. In a post on X, Guilfoyle said her gratitude and respect for Trump and Secretary of State Marco Rubio remained unwavering and confirmed her resignation. She addressed the allegations against her, writing, "These allegations are false, and I intend to vigorously defend my name, reputation, and my integrity. I will not allow false accusations to define my decades of public service." After the briefing, Trump spoke with the media about Guilfoyle's resignation.
2: She went to Greece. She was doing a good job, but we didn't like what we were reading. So
3: What did you think of those allegations? Mr. President, did you speak with Kimberly Guilfoyle personally, and what did she say to you?
2: I didn't speak to her, no, but she will not be there. I didn't like what I read.
0: There is no word yet on who will fill Guilfoyle's post. Switching gears, eyewitness footage captured a SpaceX Falcon 9 rocket streaking across the sky after lifting off from Florida on Tuesday. The rocket was carrying a Dragon spacecraft loaded with supplies for the International Space Station. According to SpaceX, the mission is transporting more than 6,500 pounds of cargo, scientific investigations, and equipment to bring to the orbiting laboratory. The Dragon is expected to dock autonomously with the ISS on October 15th after a long journey. I'm Quinn Delamater, and that's Tuesday's news. You can dive deeper at the Washington Stand, and we'll be back next time.
4: From the heart of our nation's capital in Washington, D.C., bringing compelling interviews, insightful analysis, taking you beyond the headlines and sound bites into conversations with our nation's leaders and newsmakers, all from a biblical worldview. Washington Watch with Tony Perkins starts now.
2: That's a diesel deal, not for us. That's being released into the world. That's not being released to us. That's a diesel deal that's going to be released into the world for the world market, because the world market suffered with high prices. And when you knock out diesel refineries, that's not a great thing. But they're not releasing that to us. They're releasing it to the entire world.
5: That was President Donald Trump earlier today defending his controversial diesel deal with Russia, a deal that has drawn bipartisan criticism and raised questions about its impact on U.S. sanctions against Moscow. Welcome to this Tuesday, October 13th edition of Washington Watch. I'm your host, Tony Perkins. Thanks so much for joining us. Well, coming up, a new Signal poll reveals overwhelming support among American voters for the right of Ukraine, Taiwan, and Israel to defend themselves against aggression. Now, support ranges from 85% to 91%. But with the midterm elections just 3 weeks away, will these foreign policy concerns influence how Americans vote? John Rogers, senior partner and pollster at Signal, joins us to unpack their findings. And President Trump's controversial diesel deal with Russia is raising questions about the administration's commitment to sanctions Congress recently passed to pressure Moscow over its war against Ukraine. Peter Doran, adjunct senior fellow at the Foundation for Defense of Democracies, joins us to discuss the implications. Plus, protecting children, both inside and outside the womb, is on the ballot in Missouri. Amendment 3 would reverse the state's 2024 constitutional amendment establishing abortion rights in the state's constitution and it would also prohibit gender transition procedures for minors. Missouri Attorney General Catherine Hanaway joins us to discuss what's at stake in this closely watched vote. And finally, our Washington Stand panel joins us to examine some of today's top headlines from a biblical worldview. All of that and more straight ahead. All right, the war with Iran continues to threaten the stability of the Middle East and global energy supplies. Now the Iran-backed Houthis are warning the United States against joining Saudi Arabia's offense in Yemen. Casey Harper joins us now with the Washington Stand. Casey, what is the latest?
6: Yeah, thanks, Tony. The Houthis are quite emboldened, as you alluded to. The leader of the Houthi movement in Yemen, they've taken over a lot of Yemen now, they threatened a, quote, swift and painful response if the U.S. joins Saudi Arabia's attacks on the Houthis. Now, earlier today, President Trump was asked if the U.S. would get involved in the Saudi offensive, not the first time. Here's that exchange.
7: Have you made a decision on fighting the Houthis?
2: They're behaving very badly.
7: What are you
2: going to
7: do about that?
2: I mean, if I told you I made a decision, that would have been... The Houthis have acted very badly.
6: Now, of course, one American was killed in that attack on the Riyadh airport. Now, Saudi Arabia's cabinet has vowed that Yemen's Houthis will face, quote, consequences for the recent attacks on the international airport in Riyadh. Meanwhile, Saudi authorities are investigating how that attack even worked, how their air defense systems failed to intercept these drones and missiles that were fired by the terror group that killed at least 13 people and injured more than 300, Tony.
5: Yes, those the Houthis have acted very badly. And and speaking of that, in the wake of heightened security concerns in the region, Turkey, is now set to send the Mecca Defense Pact to Parliament. When will that be happening, Casey?
6: Yeah, so the Turkish President Tayyip Erdogan has announced that his government will send that Mecca Joint Defense Agreement. I mean, it's a mutual defense treaty signed alongside Saudi Arabia and Pakistan to Parliament for ratification in the coming days. So this is really imminent, to answer your question. Now, what is this partnership and why is it troubling? Well, it leverages kind of this unholy trinity, you might say, the Saudi strategic and financial influence, which includes in the United States, by the way. And then you have Pakistan's military capacity, which includes nuclear weapons. And then you have Turkey's NATO ties and their advanced defense sector. Now, the agreement hasn't been made public yet, so we'll need time to look it over. But a week ago, a Turkish official did try to allay some fears by saying this was about sharing defense technology, military equipment, and intelligence, not doing combat operations together, Tony. But it's still sort of a warning sign as the Middle East realigns here.
5: I think it's something to keep a very, very close eye on, especially as Turkey wants to rival Israel's influence in the Middle East. All right, let's turn to some domestic news. A new wave of political funding is pouring millions of dollars into far-left Democratic primaries, helping candidates with anti-Israel views. So, Casey, who are these donors and what's this all about?
6: Yeah, sort of the same topic here, Tony. A new super PAC is called American Priorities, and it aims to counter the pro-Israel political spending, which we've heard a lot about lately. They spent, for instance, $500,000 to support the progressive Abdul al-Sayed and over $1 million for Claire Valdez and other candidates who are members of the Democratic Socialists of America. Now, five of the super PAC's 12 biggest donors donated to New York City Mayor Zohran Mamdani's campaign. That just kind of gives you more of a picture of who they're supporting. But unlike traditional mega donors for the left, this new donor pool actually consists more of younger tech and medical professionals of South Asian and Middle Eastern descent, Tony.
5: Wow. Very interesting. Something to also to keep an eye on. All right, Casey, we'll talk to you a little bit later in the program when we have our panel discussion. But for now, I want to continue our discussion on the midterm elections as we're just 3 weeks away. I hope you are registered and voting. But you've got to be informed to vote. And by the way, we have a great resource for you, our election hub. And if you'd like to take advantage of that, simply text the word VOTE, V-O-T-E, to 67742. That's VOTE to 67742. All right. As I said, we're just 3 weeks away. Joining us now for a recently released national poll on voter sentiment is John Rogers, senior partner and pollster at the polling firm Signal. John, welcome back to Washington Watch. Thanks for joining us.
8: Tony, great to be with you.
5: All right, so we talked about this at the top of the program. Your polling shows that American voters support the right of Ukraine, Taiwan, and Israel to defend themselves. But let's jump to this. How influential are those foreign policy issues stacking up for voters as they move toward Election Day?
8: Voters certainly care about them. It may not be the number one or number two issue for most voters. I mean, what we're finding, Tony, is that inflation, cost of living, crime, and immigration continue to be the top issues. But as you alluded to, in our national polling, we found that a vast majority of Americans support the right of democracies to defend themselves against attacks by tyrannical neighbors or terrorist regimes. And you have 91% of Americans, for instance, who say that Ukraine has a right to defend itself against Russian aggression.
5: When you look at all of these issues, and I look through the polling, and it almost looks like Republicans and Democrats have switched places from recent elections, where now Democrats are just as concerned about inflation as Republicans are. A lot of it seems to be whose party's in control, is it not?
8: That's partly it. You know, there's no doubt that voters across the board are pretty concerned about inflation. I think that voters are willing to give Republicans a chance, especially as we come down to the next 3 weeks of the election. You know, historically, voters have trusted Republicans more on the economy, more on jobs, more on inflation. And so I think that's really the natural instinct of most voters is to say, OK, we trust Republicans more. We'd like to see their plans, but the cost of living has been a little bit higher than we would like. But really, every election comes down to a contrast and a choice. And, you know, it's one thing 6 months ago in the spring or summer months to say that you're dissatisfied with where the country is. But if you're in Ohio or if you're in Georgia and you're now being asked to choose between two contrasting visions of America and how Republicans or Democrats are going to run the country, that really becomes the real choice now as we get down to the last 3 weeks of the campaign.
5: But also, if I dissected your polling correctly, people are not wanting platitudes. They want real policy solutions to what is affecting them at the kitchen table. And primarily, the issue is, if I take it away correctly from your polling, is the price of gasoline. People are reminded every time that they go to the pump what the economy is doing to them.
8: That certainly has an impact on it, there's no doubt. But people also remember the economy under President Biden. It wasn't great at all. And obviously, that's the primary reason why Trump was elected in 2024. And so I think voters have that recent memory of what it was like when the Democrats were in control, and they're not eager to hand the keys of government back over to the Democrat Party. But they want to see Republicans continue to talk about how a Republican agenda will help working class families across the board.
5: So in these last 3 weeks, what do Republicans need to do, or a candidate, conservative candidates, what do they need to do to close the deal with voters? Because there still appears to be, from your polling, a lot of undecided voters.
8: A lot of this is there's about 10% or so of Republican voters that are just not super enthusiastic about the election. And so what Republican candidates need to do is to be able to drive a contrast and say, this is what's going to happen if Democrats take the House, and certainly if they take the House and the Senate, right? And this is what it's going to mean for issues that really are central, especially to voters of faith, issues like abortion and transgender rights and all of those sorts of things, and say, you know, the Democrats are going to come after you. And so that really is making sure that Republican-based voters understand what's at stake in the November election, and be able to bridge that enthusiasm gap between the Republican voters and Democrat voters as we come down the home stretch.
5: So the Democratic voters are pretty pumped and primed. It's the Republicans that lack a little bit of enthusiasm. Is that correct?
8: Democrat voters are at a 10 of 10 on enthusiasm, and they have been since the beginning of the year. If you go back to the North Carolina primary election, 200,000 more Democrats voted in their primary election in North Carolina than Republicans voted in the North Carolina primary election. And that's just continued across the board. We are seeing that enthusiasm gap begin to close as we come down the track here in October. Obviously, Republicans have a spending advantage that helps a lot, and we'll see if that'll be enough to close the gap.
5: So, John, what role is the issue of socialism playing in this? As the Republicans point out, what's happening with the Democratic Socialist Party that they're moving to infiltrate the broader Democratic Party. Is that having an effect on raising the enthusiasm level among conservative voters?
8: It is starting to. It's, you know, on the generic ballot, Tony, right now it's a T+9. And so that's just where we ask, if the election were held today, would you vote for the Democrat or Republican for U.S. Congress? And so Democrats have had an enduring advantage on that question for the whole year, really. But when you re-ask it and you say, would you vote for a Republican or a Democrat aligned with socialism and the DSA, the generic ballot becomes dead even. And so this is a real concern that voters have. And as you've talked about in your program, you know, really, you know, DSA members like AOC are gaining advantage and influence on the left. And so in some of these elections where you really do have some leftist candidates, that is going to be a concern for voters. And I think will be enough to bring the gap to where it's a toss up as we go to Election Day.
5: All right, John, we just have a minute left. Final question. What were your, what would you come away with in your polling on the views toward Israel right now?
8: Yeah, so we found that a strong majority of Americans continue to support the right of Israel to exist as an independent state at 67% of American voters. And that climbs much higher, even among Republican voters, to continue to support the right of Israel to exist as an independent state. One thing that's interesting, though, Tony, is where voters get their news matters, especially for younger voters. And so for voters whose primary news source is TikTok, support for Israel drops like a rock. And so the media channel really does inform the environment of what people are seeing and hearing.
5: Yeah, no doubt. John, thanks so much. Always appreciate the info that you have for us. Thanks for joining us. That's why more people need to watch Washington Watch and get the right perspective. By the way, we're going to be doing 21 days of prayer beginning tomorrow. You can be a part of that as we approach this election. Get the Stand Firm app. All right, don't go away. We'll be back.
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0: welcome back to Washington Watch. Thanks so much for joining us. All right, as I mentioned, going into the break, beginning tomorrow, 21 days from the election, we are doing our, we start tomorrow morning, our prayer initiative. And so this will be housed on the Stand Firm app. And I've got about 21, 22 of my friends that are going to be joining us each day, leading in prayer. So I encourage you to get the Stand Firm app and be praying for our nation, praying for our leaders, praying for voters as we move into this all-important election. All right, it was less than a month ago that President Trump signed into law the Lindsey Graham Sanctioning Russia and Iran Act of 2026, which codifies, expands, and intensifies U.S. economic restrictions on Moscow. Now, this was obviously named after the late senator from South Carolina, frequent guest on the program, a good friend, who originally championed the bill's framework, believed, and he saw this legislation as being necessary to apply maximum pressure on Russia to choke off the Kremlin's energy revenues, which is fueling the Russia war machine against Ukraine. Well, President Trump's recently announced diesel agreement with Putin could provide Russia with billions of dollars of revenue. So doesn't this violate the spirit, if not the letter, of the sanctions bill? Joining us now to discuss is Peter Doran, an adjunct fellow at the Foundations for Defense of Democracies and former president of the Center for European Policy Analysis. He's also the author of Breaking Rockefeller, which examines the rise of Russian oil. Peter, welcome back to Washington Watch. Thanks for joining us.
1: Thanks for having me, Tony.
0: So let me just start with that question. Does this agreement, this diesel deal, doesn't this violate at least the spirit, if not the letter, of the sanctions bill?
1: Well, Tony, I think you're right. And certainly Senator Graham and President Trump both understand that peace through strength is the only way that America makes its way in the world. On one hand, President Trump is trying to do something good here. Let's recognize it. He's trying to lower diesel prices, which have an impact on truckers, farmers, families, you name it. Eventually, these prices show up in the grocery store and in everything we buy. But here's the twist, Tony. Are you ready for a real wow number? 14 hours. President Trump's deal with Vladimir Putin only gets us 14 hours of America's daily demand for diesel. And in doing so, we're giving up a lot of leverage that we could otherwise be using to negotiate an enduring and lasting peace here in Ukraine.
0: Now, Peter, as I understand it, and I'm not the expert on this, but as I've done a little research, the United States actually produces more diesel than we need. We actually export, if I'm not mistaken, like 1.5 million barrels a day of diesel fuel. Now, I understand we live in a global market, but we're concerned, and the president's rightfully concerned, about how this is affecting Americans, as you just articulated. Would it not make more sense just to stop exports for a while? And allow the prices in the U.S. to go down because the domestic supply would increase?
1: Well, I am a free trader at heart, but when the chips are down and when the U.S. economy is suffering under the weight of higher diesel prices, that certainly looks like an option. You said it correctly. We are a diesel superpower. No other country refines or exports more diesel each day than the United States. Russia used to be second. The Gulf states collectively were around in the third rank there. But look at the Strait of Hormuz. We are now back to about the level we were before the fighting began earlier this year. Markets are stabilizing. And instead of going to Vladimir Putin like a character from a Dickens novel and saying, please, sir, I want some more, we should be looking at unleashing America's refining capacity and connecting where more diesel is needed versus our internal supply. That's the correct approach right now, not going to Vladimir Putin and asking for more shipments.
0: So what does Putin do with the revenues from this diesel deal?
1: Well, if you can believe it, we're essentially funding both sides of the war right now. And that's why this is such a serious mistake that should be undone by the White House. Every single dollar that we send to Moscow is used to not only finance the war against Ukraine, but Russia uses the money it takes in from energy sales to produce more Shahed drones that not only attack Ukraine, but it's teaching our enemy Iran how to upgrade their own weapon system using lessons learned on the battlefield. It makes no sense right now for us to be business partners with Moscow. If anything, we should be looking at the opposite approach. There is no win-win here when it comes to dealing with Russia.
0: So Peter Doran, as you pointed out, 14 hours worth of diesel fuel being released onto, as the president said earlier, the global market. It's not coming to the United States, it's going into the global market. What kind of impact will that little bit have on the overall price of diesel?
1: It's not even a drop in the bucket. But look at, more importantly, where that diesel is supposed to go. Many observers have said, well, maybe it's just going to go out into the global market. But no, President Trump has stated through his social media posts, and the Treasury Department has backed this up, this energy is destined for the United States. Congress, several years ago, about 4 years ago, passed a law that restricts any imports of, yes, diesel and everything else, energy-related, coming from Russia to ever land at our shores, and this is the problem. President Trump has put Treasury in it and our customs and border officials in a terrible position because our laws do not allow the diesel to arrive on shore, even if Treasury gives the buyers and sellers a license to run the financial transaction. Right now, it's a mess. I expect it to get sorted out, but this is why this approach just doesn't make much sense, however much President Trump is trying, truly trying, to lower the price of diesel.
0: There's been bipartisan opposition. There's not just Democrats that have spoken out, which you expect them kind of speak out against anything President Trump does, but the Republicans, and I've talked to some of them today, who were very much a part of passing the sanctions bill against Russia, are very concerned that this could undermine America's standing against Russia in the international community.
1: And you know who knows that, Tony? Marco Rubio. Back when Marco Rubio was a senator, he voted in favor of this law, which said there must be an embargo on any importation of Russian energy into the United States. If there's one issue that Democrats and Republicans can agree on the Hill, well, it's upholding this embargo. We've seen both Democratic and Republican senators say, this was not in the spirit of what Lindsey Graham worked so hard to achieve through his bill that he got passed through. That's where the real deficit is right now. There is bipartisan support to hold the line against Vladimir Putin because it makes sense.
0: Peter Doran, I want to thank you for joining us. Great insight. All right, folks, stick with us on the other side of the break. Missouri Amendment 3 on the ballot. We're going to talk about it. Don't go away.
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0: Try out Patriot Mobile. I'm actually just texting on mine right now. All right, for those of you in Missouri, I'm going to be out there in a couple of weeks helping with Amendment 3. We'll also be speaking it on the 22nd at Jefferson City at the Pregnancy Help Center of Central Missouri, helping them do the great work that they do and helping women through difficult times and standing up and protecting human life. And then on Sunday, October 25th, I'll be preaching all three morning services at Fellowship Church in Kansas City. So if you're in the area, come and join us. Well, speaking of Amendment 3, the contest over the measure is expected to be extremely tight, razor thin, and both sides are on overdrive. In fact, as Missouri pastor Phil Hopper shared with us last week, pastors and churches are mobilizing. They're energized and they're organized in an effort to ensure that pro-life values are reflected in Missouri's Constitution. Well, on the pro-abortion side, advocates are calling the ballot measure extreme and making various claims that are simply not true. Should that surprise us? No, it shouldn't. But they still need to be addressed. So joining us now to set the record straight is Missouri Attorney General Catherine Hanaway, whose office successfully defended the bill, HJR 73, against a constitutional challenge last year. General Hanaway, welcome back to Washington Watch. Thanks so much for joining us.
1: Tony, thanks so much for having me on. And by the way, that reading of the Declaration of Independence and wishing the country a happy 250, I know it's an ad, but it's just beautiful. It's so moving.
0: Well, thank you. It's a great year, and this is a great time for the citizens of Missouri to take a stand for what was in the Declaration that our founders wrote, that we hold these truths to be self-evident, that all men are created equal and endowed by their Creator with certain unalienable rights, among them life. And that is, in fact, what you and others in Missouri are working to do. Tell our viewers and listeners about Amendment 3 and where things stand.
1: So Amendment 3 would make most abortions illegal again in Missouri, but it's not an extremist measure. 2 years ago, the pro-abortion forces passed the most extreme measure. It made abortion legal right up until the moment of birth. It had absolutely no safeguards for the health of the mother and certainly not for the safety of the baby. And in fact, once they passed that measure, they went further and litigated successfully all the previous safety measures that were in place, things like doctors had to have admitting privileges at hospitals. Gurneys had to be able to fit down the hallways of abortion clinics. The doctors had to have Med-Mal insurance, and the clinics had to be inspected for safety. The way I view this is Missouri had a total ban, which was one extreme. Then the pro-abortion forces came in and made all abortions legal. Now what's going to be on the ballot in November, it's not a total ban. There are exceptions for rape, incest, and the life of the mother. It also allows the legislature to put in place health and safety measures to protect the unborn and the woman going to have any one of these procedures. I know a lot of people would like to have a total ban, but this will save millions of babies' lives if we can get it passed. And the other thing it does is it prohibits there from being gender reassignment surgery or chemical treatment on any minor. And a lot of people who oppose this measure say, oh, that's already the law in Missouri. Well, it's the law until 2027 when it sunsets, and it's not enshrined in our Constitution. This measure would also put it in our Constitution.
0: Right. I don't think people realize how far the 2024 amendment that was I'm going to say deceptively passed, because millions of dollars came in to deceive voters in that. But one of the things that I think is most significant about this that you touched on, but I just want to highlight it, is that under the current measure that's in the state constitution, the legislature can't touch this issue. It is beyond the reach of the legislature, the elected representatives of the people. This puts it back into proper perspective. Yes, it protects the unborn to a very large degree, but it allows the legislature to continue to address this issue. I think that's quite significant.
1: It's really important. And one of the messages that the pro-abortion folks are driving in Missouri is that women who have like an ectopic pregnancy or who are hemorrhaging, that under this measure, they wouldn't be able to terminate the baby's life in order to save their lives. And as we know, if you have an ectopic pregnancy, that baby can't be born alive. And so this measure makes exceptions for when the life of the mother is truly at stake. And that will allow women to have any kind of care that they need so that they can have more children in the future, right? Which I think of all the messages that the pro-abortion people are putting out there, and it's a flat out lie. They're lying and saying that women wouldn't be able to get these life-saving measures. They absolutely could under this. And as you said, it gives the legislature the ability to regulate abortion care going forward in these limited circumstances. Critically important fact. And Tony, last thing I want to say to you is thank you so much for coming to Missouri and spending time with these organizations that not only save lives, but help women who've made the choice for life, and coming and praying with our faith community.
0: Well, I'm looking forward to it. Thank you, General Hanaway, and hopefully we'll run into you while we're there. And folks, I do want to encourage you to pray. Join us in our prayer effort. Missouri will be one of the areas we're praying for. All right, don't go away. We'll be back.
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0: And being a part of Washington Watch, if you have not yet downloaded the Stand Firm app, let me encourage you to do so. 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And speaking of that, I'll be leading a Stand on the Word tour to Israel this coming Easter. 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That's Israel to 67742. Hope you can join us. Well, speaking of Stand on the Word, our word for today comes from 2 Chronicles chapter 20. O our God, will you not judge them? For we have no power against this great multitude that is coming against us, nor do we know what to do. But our eyes are on you. King Jehoshaphat faced an overwhelming enemy. But rather than relying on his own strength or forming another unholy alliance, as he had done previously, he turned to the Lord. His prayer was a declaration of dependence upon God. And God responded, "Do not be afraid nor be dismayed because of this great multitude, for the battle is not yours, but God's." The instructions were simple. Do not fear. Take your position. Stand firm. And watch the Lord work. Jehoshaphat believed God and acted upon his word. He even sent worshipers ahead of the warriors, praising God before the battle began. And when the praise began, the Lord went to work. Sometimes God allows us to revisit places of our greatest failure, not to condemn us for the past, but to teach us to trust him where we failed before. Faith begins when self-reliance ends. To find out more about our journey through the Bible, text Bible to 67742. All right, earlier this afternoon, President Trump was asked if he's made a decision on whether to live stream the execution of the former Army major, now turned the major turned terrorist, Nadal Hassan, who killed 13 people and injured 32 others, including killing an unborn baby, at Fort Hood in Texas back in 2009. The president told reporters, "We're looking at it." Last Thursday, Secretary of War Pete Hegseth had publicly revealed that the live streaming plan was going to take place during an interview, saying that people need to understand that there are serious consequences for these types of things. While that is true, is a public execution the wrong course of action? Now, many people have asked me, you haven't said anything on this. And if you follow me on social media, you know that I'm never the first one out of the gate, because I think we need to think through these things. And I know a lot of people have made statements on this, but I think we need to ponder them and think about them. And I've developed, I've come to a conclusion on this, but we're going to discuss it here, unscripted. Joining me now to talk about this and more is our Washington Stand panel for today, Suzanne Bowdy, editorial director and senior writer at The Stand, and Casey Harper, The Stand's managing editor of broadcast. Suzanne, Casey, thanks for joining me.
7: Thanks, Tony.
16: Thanks, Tony.
0: All right, so let's start with this public execution. In fact, I didn't have a chance. I was kind of running late, but I remember back in the 1970s, there was an execution. Utah did a firing squad, an execution. I should have looked this up and Googled it. I think the guy's name was Gary or something. And I watched that as a kid. Now, I don't know if it was live or if they just played it back on TV. But my concern over this is kind of twofold. One, first off, I believe in capital punishment. Okay, I believe that there are crimes. Scripture makes this very clear. It's not just a preference for government, but God has commanded when blood is shed that blood needs to be shed, that there needs to be a cleansing of the land. So there's nothing wrong here with capital punishment. The question is, how do we do it? And I know in times past that we have had public executions. But here's my concern, and I want to get your thoughts on this. My concern is that we have lost our moral foundation, and so it's just killing somebody. There's no connection to what the Bible says. It's not just about punishment. It's also about deterring other crime. It's about taking a stand for the sanctity of human life, and that's really believe it or not, a public execution is a statement of the support for human life and that life is not to be taken. So this past Friday, we watch a movie every Friday night, generally when I'm home, and I didn't pick this out, but we ended up watching a 1968 movie, an American Western. We watch old movies. Hang 'em High, and it had Clint Eastwood in it. And there's a public execution in there where this was in the territory of Oklahoma. But before the execution, there was basically a sermon that was given to all of the people that were gathered to watch the execution, and they actually sang hymns. And I thought about that. I said, there was a clear connection. This was not government, but it was government acting in the position of God's instruction in upholding justice. We don't have that today. And in the absence of that, it's just seen as another act of vengeance or violence. Casey, your thoughts?
7: Well, when you mentioned Clint Eastwood, I thought you were going to say the three of us were the good, the bad, and the ugly. So I guess I probably was going to be the ugly in that that setup, but maybe not. But this is kind of a serious topic, so forgive me. But I think what you're getting at is Romans 13, when criminals are you know, the government is to carry out the wrath of God against criminals, right? And this recognition that authorities, earthly authorities, are not to be capricious and malevolent, but they actually have a duty that's divine when they punish criminals. And I think you're right that we have lost that. And, you know, public executions are interesting. They can certainly reinforce law and order, and we have a big degradation of law and order. But they can also do the opposite. You see in the French Revolution, the lawlessness, the public executions and lawlessness can go hand in hand. And what really matters is the spirit behind it, which is what I hear you saying here.
0: Yeah. Suzanne?
16: Yeah, I mean, I guess I do have some reservations, and I share the thoughts that you and Casey have both brought up. I also have concern for the soldiers that have to be involved in this. If this is a live stream act, do they have the ability to decline to participate, for instance, because they'll forever be linked to what happens here with Hassan? I do take issue with some of the pushback that we've seen across both sides of the aisle when they say, oh, if we do this, then we're just like Iran. We're just like one of those dictatorial countries. And I would say to that, we're not, because in that instance, I think those governments are executing innocent people. Whereas in this case, we're talking about a convicted, guilty terrorist killer. So there is a difference there. But yes, I think it's a very dicey thing. I'm glad to see that Trump is polling his advisors. I think Speaker Johnson has publicly said he would not watch it. He's concerned that it's a recruiting tool. And in a religion where martyrdom is the pathway to heaven, I think he's right to be worried about that. I know J.D. Vance has said he won't watch it. But I think Trump has told Axios, even as recently as yesterday, that he's not convinced we should do this. He is expressing hesitation, and I'm grateful for that.
0: Yeah, I should be very clear. I believe he should be executed. No hesitation there whatsoever. It's just how it is done. I don't think our nation is in a as you said, Casey, I think it leans more toward the lawlessness side of things than it does law and order. And here, I think a recent execution that went bad actually underscores this idea. So we have a female who had murdered another female along with her boyfriend years ago. She's been all adjudicated all the way through the process. She survives a lethal injection in Tennessee, and now she's more the victim than the one than the criminal. It's interesting how we lose contact and we're untethered to the reality of immoral and criminal behavior.
7: Yeah, it sort of shows the hypocrisy on the life issue, too. It may feel far afield for people for me to bring this in, but I think it's very relevant. As soon as this execution for Krista Pike failed, immediately life-saving care was administered, because every life is sacred, and it, you know, and we have this duty, and our healthcare professionals have taken an oath to help people and to do no harm. And so that was given, and no one even questioned that. Well, why not just let her, you know, die a slow, painful death? Because every, you know, life is sacred. But if you try to pass laws, or you hear the things from the pro-abortion side, they don't even want to take care of a baby for a botched abortion, or they think you can, you know, kill a baby after the womb. And so examples like this kind of expose the hypocrisy on the life issue, so, as well, in my opinion.
0: But that's the point, is that there's no transcendent truth. None of these, right. these are all connected to feelings. They're not connected to truth. I know you want to say something, Suzanne. Go right ahead.
16: I was going to piggyback onto what Casey was saying. You know, we do have a very clear double standard in the Democratic Party, because you have these people saying, oh, this is barbaric. You know, whether we're talking about Krista Pike or we're talking about Hassan, oh, this is barbaric. Well, in reality, there's only been one Democrat in the House and Senate earlier this year that agreed that we should help a baby in the same situation as Krista Pike, who survived her execution. They voted against giving babies, survivors of botched abortions, life-saving care, the same care that they want Krista Pike to have. So their argument is really incoherent here on all sides.
0: Again, if you stand on truth, you know, it might not be in vogue, but you're not going to be embarrassed, because truth is, I mean, it's enduring. And that's where you see here, they're doing pretzels. I mean, they've twisted themselves into these philosophical pretzels to try to justify these differing positions. All right. I think we have about 5 minutes left. I want to follow up on a news item from last week, and that is the city council meeting in Ottumwa. Can you say Ottumwa? Iowa. Opened with a satanic invocation ending in Hail Satan. Now, we had an exclusive interview with the pastor, Rick Bick, who quickly spoke up at the meeting against the invocation, calling for immediate reversal. Well, the former council member who delivered this satanic invocation is reportedly scheduled to give another one on November the 3rd, but that appearance is reportedly being reviewed. Tell us about that, Casey.
7: Yeah, it certainly is being reviewed. I mean, every a minister or whatever, you know, although he's not really a minister, is allowed to speak 3 times each year at these meetings. And he's on the calendar again, I'm sure, much to the chagrin of the local city officials who have found themselves in the middle of a major national firestorm, national scrutiny. And what is not some, you know, super liberal town. This is not Portland or Seattle light. This is in Iowa we're talking about. I think that's part of the reason this has gotten so much traction. And so this is headed for another blow up, or they're going to cancel it. They're going to have to do something. They could postpone it, or we're going to have another incident here in a few weeks. But I just wanted to bring up something that I think is relevant to this whole conversation that I haven't heard anyone talking about. And it goes to this idea of whether the Satanic Temple even is a religion. And I kind of scoffed and said, of course, no, they're not. They don't even believe in God. How can we let them pray? And I think there's a very strong argument to be made there. But it's sort of undercut by this fact. In 2019, President Trump's IRS made the Satanic Temple a tax-exempt religious organization. And so they have every right. I'm not sure why that was done, and maybe that's something that could be undone. But right now, the Satanic Temple has tax-exempt status as a religious organization. I don't know, maybe the three of us can start the Cupcake Appreciation Society and get some tax-exempt. You don't have to believe in God to be a religious group, so maybe we should go for it.
0: Suzanne, this... okay, you hold on to those cupcakes for just a moment.
7: Okay. Okay.
0: Suzanne, this has gotten a lot of attention. In fact, the interview that I did with the pastor, I think it's gotten several... it's got millions of views on online, and a lot of comments too. And a lot of people are not able to differentiate between what is legal, as Casey was just kind of laying out there, under the Supreme Court and the Galloway case. There are certain parameters where anybody, any religious group, can sign up and come and. And lead an invocation. I would think, though, that you would have to believe in a God in order to pray, but I don't know. There's been stranger things that have happened.
16: The very definition of an invocation is calling on a higher authority. Right. So So right. Dalby's, well, I don't believe in Satan. I don't actually believe this is a religion. Well, then what are you doing giving an invocation? The city should feel very emboldened to say, look, you don't qualify for this.
0: Right.
16: When the Supreme Court handed down that ruling, they were talking about public prayer. If this isn't a prayer, then there's no issue at all. And I do agree with Casey. I mean, this is really what it is a publicity stunt. It's like when the atheists say they want to pray. Well, they don't believe in God. So what's the point? So really, the city should continue to pursue this and say, look, you don't have a right to, quote unquote, pray here. That's not what you're doing.
0: Casey, some people have said, well, you know, that pastor shouldn't have set up, Pastor Rick should not have stood up because this guy had a right to come. There's two different issues here. One,

0: and by the way, our Savior was crucified, and he promised us that if they hated him, they're definitely going to hate us. And so I think that's an example of this. And we all have to be ready to stand up when the time is right, and even if they hate us like they hated Jesus.
1: Just because something is legal doesn't mean it is moral or it's right. And we, our ultimate authority of what is right and wrong is Scripture. And I know we live in America, we have a constitution, but our constitution aligns with that biblical truth. In fact, the founders refer to it. All right, Casey, Suzanne, thanks so much for joining me. Casey, save me one of those cupcakes, will you?
0: Next time.
1: All right, folks, thank you for joining us as well. Check out the Election Hub. Text VOTE to 67742. 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
4: Hey, did someone order coffee to go? Well, that's exactly what this new season of coffee is all about. So join us on location to go behind the scenes to hear from actors, singers, and all kinds of amazing people who make the Christian entertainment industry what it is today. And I've got

0: Hello, friends, and welcome back to the Coffee with Kim show. You know what coffee stands for, conversations of friends of faith to encourage and equip. I'm Kim Crable, always delighted and honored to be invited into your home. Well, this week we're actually coffee to go because we are outside the studio and we're on location in Texas. And I'm so glad that we are because I'm able to bring to you friends that I've wanted to for so long that we haven't been able to connect in the same place. And two of those very special friends of mine are Justina and James Page. Thank you so much for stopping by.
1: It is our honor, absolute honor.
0: Well, you know how I love you both. I just adore you. You're such a power couple in the faith. But you know what? Becoming a power couple in the faith does not mean it's been an easy road. Right, Justina? Tell us about, you've got this incredible book, Circle of Fire. Why fire?
1: Well, unfortunately, our family went through a four-alarm house fire. Myself, my husband, six sons, in which we lost our 22-month twin son on site. And the other twin and myself severely burned, told that we had 0% chance to make it. My husband being burned, all the other four boys being burned, and losing everything.
0: How long ago was that, James?
2: This was in 1999. So that would be, what, 25 years?
0: 25.
2: March of 1999, March 7th.
0: Well, first, I just want to say I am so sorry about the loss of that son. I cannot imagine, you know, they always say that's a parent's worst nightmare. You lost a son. I'm sure the home was nothing in comparison to the home, but you lost everything. But you almost lost your wife and another child. Tell me what that was like for you coming through that and how James was able to help you get through that.
1: Well, my brown sugar, as I affectionately call him, first thing was he was there every day. He did not miss one day with me nor the other son, nor going home to the other boys that needed him. So that support was monumental in bringing me through. Yeah.
0: And how did you, I mean, what was going through your mind, James? I mean, you've lost so much. You know, as a man, men like to be in control. It's like, I want to protect. What did you, you know,
2: Well, absolutely. First of all, it was the grace of God that 7 out of 8 of us in that home survived. So I have to glorify God for his grace and his goodness and the presence of mind and the energy that I had during the fire to get as many out as survived. I give all the credit and glory to God. But we did lose one. And as you mentioned, being a man, I blamed myself for the loss of my son. Initially, I said I should have protected him. I should have somehow foreseen the danger.

0: strangers because they never discovered why the house burned down, but I presume it was some sort of fault there with the home. And of course, I told myself I should have been the one to determine that. My pastor helped me with that, though. He said that where we leave off, God picks up. And so it was a situation where I, as a father, was limited in what I could do. But the Heavenly Father picked up where I left off, and so my son was with him. That gave me great comfort at that time.
1: How in the world could anybody get through this without faith like that?
2: I don't know.
0: No idea.
1: Yeah, absolutely. Well, I guess they just turned to all the wrong measures. And we know statistically that most marriages don't survive that type of trauma. Yet yours seems to have, you begin to thrive in it. And that's really what I want to talk about. Now, I know we're going to talk about all these things and you're doing so much and I want to talk about that. But can I just ask you what I really want to ask you?
2: Ask away.
1: Can we just, you know, you all are known as just the love bugs. I mean, you just love each other. It oozes out of you. Can we just talk about, you know, you've gone through trauma, hard times. Tell me what it is about all of that and within you all. How did you get to this place where you just ooze this love out for one another? I mean, the rest of us are around just going, oh, y'all are just the cutest thing in the world. It's so real and it's rich. Let's talk about that in a minute.
0: Well, I would like to share a story related to that.
1: Yes.
0: After our incident, and we went through several years, and I had an associate. I won't say a friend. I had an associate at my job who had went through something similar, and his wife was injured in a fire, and their marriage did not survive.
1: Right.
0: And he asked me how I could stay with my wife after she had been injured. And I looked at him. It was a very strange question. I said, what are you saying? I said, she's my wife. I love her, and she needs me now more than ever. So I feel a greater need to be the husband that I ought to be.
1: Wow.
0: Because of her injury, because of what she suffered. And I just couldn't relate to his perspective at all. And so I concluded that whatever love he had for his wife was superficial at best.
1: Yes.
0: And for me, you love the person, not... And what happens to her or whoever they are makes them more precious to you because you love the person on the inside.
1: Yeah.
0: And I think that was our secret. We really loved each other. It's not that we loved our bodies or loved our looks or love. We loved the person. And the experience that the person goes through makes them a deeper person.
1: Yeah.
0: And you share that with them, you have a deeper connection.
1: Yeah.
0: And that's the way I see it as a husband. Yeah.
2: Can I just add one more thing to that?
1: What could you add to that? You know one thing that you said, and yes, you can, but I remember one time you said to me, I'm so blessed to have been found.
2: Yes.
1: And I want you to talk about that, but thank you, James. And I think that's what gets, that's the difference. You know, that's the difference in a real man of God and the ones that are, thank you. Yes,
2: yeah.
1: Please add.
2: I'll answer your question and then I'll add. So the scripture says, he that finds a wife finds a good thing.
1: Yes.
2: He that finds.
1: Yes.
2: So the Lord opened my eyes to something. Women are to be discovered.
1: Yeah.
2: He discovered me.
1: Yes, you were found.
2: I was found. But anyway, no, I just want to add real quickly. We often forget, as Christians, our marriages reflect Christ's relationship to the church.
1: Yes. Yep.
2: So that's our model. Our model is Christ. In the church.
1: Mm-hmm.
2: And so we have a relationship where it's not about what I need, it's about what he needs. And he's looking to not about what he needs, but what I need. I wrote a marriage set on that, by the way.
1: Yeah.
2: But anyway,
1: yes,
2: really that particular thing is a catalyst, because a lot of times marriages, people are in it for what they want.
1: Yes.
2: And what they can get from that other person. But what if that person can't give it?
1: Yes. Then you just move on.
2: Then you despair and you can't handle.
1: Yeah.
2: I couldn't give him possibly what he may have wanted.
1: Yeah.
2: But he wasn't there because of what I could give him.
1: Right.
2: He was there because of what he could give me.
1: Yes. Well, that is powerful.
0: And a man who loves Jesus loves his wife.
1: Yes.
0: And for me, it's all about living for Jesus. I mean, that's everything for me. Yeah. Everything is about Jesus. So it's not about my personal happiness or pleasure or enjoyment. It's about how can I serve the Lord? And to be honest with you, that's where I get my greatest joy. So giving to my wife and loving my wife the way Jesus wants me to is something that gives me great joy, particularly when I think about how much he loves me.
2: Yes.
0: It's extraordinary for me, and it's just an honor.
1: Yes.
0: It's a privilege to walk away from my wife or my children when they are hurting. It's just totally unthinkable.
1: Yeah.
0: Totally unthinkable.
1: Sometimes I just want to pause and sit in your all's presence. There's such a anointing of God on you all, and I just hope you both understand how much I love you and the world loves you.
0: We love you too, Kim.
1: It's just so rich. Feel so connected. You know, I know that there are many things to talk about, but for some reason, I feel like our marriages are in trouble.
2: Yeah.
1: I feel like the enemy is, you know, he's just targeting our homes, and he's winning in so many ways. You know, instead of turning toward one another, we're turning outside of one another, and we're finding other ways. And you said you had written something on marriages?
2: I did.
1: Can you talk about that just
2: a minute? Sure. I just wrote two books, The ABCs of a Husband's Needs, The ABCs of a Wife's Needs. I went A to Z, a natural need, a spiritual need that your husband may have.
1: I did not know about this. Are these new?
2: No, they've been out for a little bit.
1: I'm so, with everything else I know, but I'm glad to discover this because I can offer it to our friends today.
2: Yeah, because what happens, people, again, if I'm focusing on James' needs.
1: Yes.
2: And I'm going to fulfill him. And I don't have to worry about me because he's doing the same.
1: Right.
2: Yeah.
1: And to have found two people that are doing that together is huge. Yes. So let's just think about this for a minute. Go ahead.
0: Kim, if I could add to that, my wife and I did a marriage podcast for about a year, Marriage Matters. And the premise of it is that we really missed the whole point of marriage, because primarily marriage is not about us and our happiness. For a Christian, primarily marriage is about God and our representation of him. And my secret, if I can add one, is that if we seek to glorify him, then he will gratify us. If I pour in my focus into glorifying Christ in my marriage, and he's given us instructions, right? Husband, love your wife the way Christ loved the church. The woman is to honor and to respect her husband the way the church does Christ. If we would focus on him, glorifying him, then I guarantee you he'll take care of you.
1: Yes.
0: He'll take care of your needs. Even if your spouse is not supplying that need, and that's what most people deal with, right?
1: Yes.
0: I want to do what Christ wants me to do, but my wife doesn't have the same mind.
1: Right.
0: But that is not our responsibility to make sure that our partner has the right mind toward Christ. It is our responsibility to personally do so. And I guarantee you, if you do your part, as the husband or the wife toward the Lord, he will take care of your partner, and you'll see things turn around.
1: I love that. What you're doing is you're saying we have no excuses.
2: No.
1: Right?
2: Exactly.
1: Is that what we're saying?
2: Exactly.
1: If you're in a marriage, you're doing it unto the Lord.
2: That's right. That's
1: no excuses.
2: Exactly. Yes.
1: Yeah. That's a great word for our audience today. I want you to do this, if you will. Let's just say that there are some marriages out there that are really in trouble. Maybe even some that they feel like there's just no hope. Maybe some where, you know, one of them has already had wandering eyes, or one of them maybe is drinking too much, or one of them just says, I'm just done. I'm done with it. What would you say to, what would you first say to the partner who is holding on? What would you say to them, whether it be the man or the woman? How would you give them hope? And then as just some practical steps, of what do they do? Because there's a lot of them out there.
0: So I would advise you to, first of all, consider your personal relationship with Jesus Christ. And I want you to trust him with the future of your relationship. And it may be that it won't turn out the way you want. So I would ask you to go to the Lord and ask him, what is his plan? What does he desire? And give it to him and sacrifice your personal happiness in order to glorify him. And I guarantee you in the end, he will take care of you. Even if the marriage for some reason doesn't survive, you will have pleased your Lord and he will give you your reward. Mm. But first you have to take your mind off of your own personal pain and happiness and sacrifice it to the Lord. And it may require some suffering. I can't tell you that it will not require suffering. It may require you giving up some of your rights, but you do that not for the other partner. You do that to please the Lord and submit your relationship and your joy with him. And I tell you what, he will give you power, supernatural enablement, different perspective, and don't be surprised if it changes your partner. Don't be surprised when they see legitimacy in your relationship to Christ, apart from your demands to them, that it will change their entire perspective. And if there's something to be salvaged there, God will salvage it. Otherwise, he will deliver you. And I would just ask you to trust him and give it completely to him. What you don't want is for the marriage to dissolve and you have some regret in your heart because you didn't do everything before the Lord that he will require you to do. Yeah. So he won't fail you, and he will deliver you or he will heal your marriage, whichever one he chooses, but give it all to him. That would be my advice.
1: Wow, that's powerful. Amen. Powerful. You want to add anything to that? That was powerful.
2: No, I think that was well said.
1: Yeah, it was. Thank you. Thank you so much. Boy, did you just give everyone some hope. Well, listen, we're running out of time, but I want everyone to know that your book, Circle of Fire, is winning all kinds of awards. It's amazing. Best author at the Red Carpet Awards. It's amazing. You have, take just a minute and tell us, do you have new films? What's going on? What's the future hold for you?
2: Well, we both just got through filming Breaking Strongholds Season 2.
1: Yes.
0: Yeah. Yes.
2: Super excited about that. Yeah. If you're not familiar with Breaking Strongholds, Season 1 was out last year. You can see it on PureFlix, Amazon Prime, free on YouTube.
1: Yeah.
2: It's a TV series dealing with teen suicide and other darkness and the occult and things like that, and just bringing light in very dark places.
1: Yeah.
2: So we just got through filming that. Super excited for that to come out.
1: Yeah. Yes.
0: God is doing so much with it. Many may not know that there's been an open door in the Texas prison systems because they're dealing with so much suicide amongst the inmates there. And it has actually totally changed the outlook in the prison system. And it's totally permeated the Texas prison system. And we've got testimony after testimony of what God is doing.
1: I'd love to dive into some of that. Oh, thank you all so much. Oh, my gosh, we could go on and on, but time is up. I told you you were going to love my new friends. And I know that you're going to want to go into everything that they're doing. We're going to put all the information right here at the bottom so that you can reach out. Justina and James are also speakers. They speak on marriage. They speak on all kinds of topics. Please look them up. Please follow them for your well-being and for your inspiration and information. Thank you all so much for coming by.
0: Thank you, Kim. We love you.
2: We love you. We love you.
1: I love you more. I love you more. And I love the way you look at him when he's talking. I think that's pretty awesome. Thank you so much for joining us for coffee. We look forward to seeing you next time. Bye, everybody.
2: Bye-bye.
0: Goodbye.
1: And this is exactly why I do what I do. Stories like this. Isn't it amazing? Jen, welcome back to the studio as we come back after such an incredible interview of two people who, boy, when they speak, you want to hear.
3: Yes.
1: I think about from devastation to death to divorce to the miraculous ministry that they have. We only have a few minutes between shows today, but what is one of your takeaways from what this power couple had to say?
3: Wow. Well, I think for me, James at one point said, where we leave off, God picks up. And yes. I loved that. But I think for me, it was, I've been through a lot in my own marriage, and it just made me realize, like, wow, if they can get through that, I love how he really spoke about that. Like, God will heal your marriage, but only if you're really going to surrender it all to him.
1: And I love what he said. I'm not promising you it's going to be easy. I'm not promising you. I'm just saying it's going to work.
3: Mm-hmm.
1: And I think that's a crucial part for all of us, is to remember that as we're going through things, to do it in a way, like James said, that we won't look back with regrets.
3: Right.
1: And of course, we're all going to, you know, maybe have regrets, but to stay in it, to follow through, to yes. take care of those things, to tie it up. My favorite thing, one of my favorite things, and I do love this couple. She calls him her brown sugar. They ooze love, but they've been through so much. Yeah. But I love when she said, and what a wonderful thing for us to teach our children, our grandchildren, is that, you know, it does say a man who finds a wife mm-hmm. finds a good thing. You know, how wonderful it is to look back and go, I was found.
3: Yes.
1: I wasn't chasing. I was found. And so for our viewers today, I would just, let's teach that to the next generation. Yeah. Let's put that into practice, that we can just sit and be doing what God wants us to do, and God will allow the right person to find us. I love that. Well, we're going to have to go right on to our second segment of this episode. That was a great one. I think you're going to enjoy this next interview just as much. Hello, friends, and welcome back to the Coffee with Kim show. Dave, thank you so much for stopping by for coffee.
4: Thank you for having us.
1: Absolutely. We just met.
4: Right.
1: You've got a lot going on in your life that I can't wait to tell the people about. So let's just start out. What is FFE?
4: So FFE is Family Friendly Entertainment. It's a TV network. We're faith-based, gospel music right now. In the cable market, we hit about 4 million homes digitally with Roku, Apple TV, and Fire TV. We're in about 100 million homes.
1: Wow.
4: And the core, we bought it about a year ago.
1: Uh-huh.
4: The core of FFE is gospel music videos.
1: Okay.
4: However, in this past year, we're hoping to, well, we've laid the groundwork for expanding it.
1: Okay. So. Right. So now, why are you doing this? What's your why to this?
4: The motivation is actually my wife and our business partner, Jim Sheldon.
1: Okay.
4: It's a ministry.
1: Yeah.
4: So it is a 501c3.
1: Mm-hmm.
4: And it is a ministry to, reach out and minister to people, through song now, but also, through other programs that we in-house produce, as well as new content that we're hoping to get here at Content.
1: Yeah, absolutely. So I know from our conversation, you were a businessman. What, you know, family friendly, there has to be a calling into that. Why do you feel like that there's a calling into the family, ministering to the family right now in our world?
4: So our desire is to put forth content that families can trust, that they can sit down with the family and watch, and not have their morals or their faith assaulted.
1: Yes.
4: And that their children can feel free to log into themselves, watch, and you know, without any fear of them getting some sort of subtle message that's attacking their faith.
1: Yes, because now it's like you turn on the TV and no matter, it seems like even if you're watching sports, you're seeing things in commercials that are kind of compromising what we want to teach our children, our grandchildren. So for what you're doing, it's like a huge applause, you know, to be able to do that and to expand it. I just so appreciate what you're doing. How can people find FFE?
4: Sure. So the easiest way is Roku, Apple TV, or Fire TV. They can just search for Family Friendly Entertainment.
1: Okay.
4: And they can subscribe to our channel. Right now, it's all free.
1: Okay.
4: So eventually, there will be subscription-based programming and also live-streamed pay-per-view type stuff.
1: Right.
4: But currently, if they just search for Family-Friendly Entertainment.
1: Okay.
4: On Roku, Fire TV, or Apple TV, they can find us.
1: Well, from the way you're talking, it seems that there's a lot of plans for the future to grow. Tell us about that a little
4: bit.
1: Sure.
4: Well, part of that is finding new content. So Family-Friendly Entertainment was, its roots is in music videos, particularly Southern gospel music,
1: mm-hmm.
4: The Gaither Homecoming type music. And we don't want to abandon that because
1: right.
4: there's an audience that listens to that on a daily basis.
1: Of course.
4: But what we've done is we've laid the groundwork over the last year expanded digitally to the point where we can add more channels, mm-hmm. And still keep, you know, keep that core channel available.
1: Right.
4: And as we are able to kind of gather content, we envision adding new channels that will be channels that are for children only, channels for short sermons, devotionals, that type of thing that might run 24/7, any type of content that we can get our hands on that would be family friendly, we'll categorize it and hopefully have enough to establish a channel for that general category.
1: Well, that's very encouraging to me. And, you know, I have little grandchildren now, so it's like that's so important. That's what we want to pour ourselves into. Well, as we're concluding our time together, you say that you have a scripture that means a lot to you.
4: Yes.
1: Colossians 1:23. Will you tell us what that is and why it's important?
4: Well, to paraphrase it, it's do everything as unto the Lord. Mm-hmm. So, you know, and I think that if we keep that as our focus,
1: yes,
4: then excellence will be,
1: yes,
4: come out in everything that we do.
1: Yes.
4: And you know, I think too many times the world takes the shortcut.
1: Yes.
4: Whether it's the shortcut to profit or it's the shortcut to getting something accomplished but not doing it in excellence.
1: Yes.
4: And I believe God's people, clearly we've been instructed.
1: Yes.
4: To do everything with excellence,
1: yes,
4: as though we were doing it for our Lord.
1: Yes.
4: And that's what we live by. That's the motto that we live by.
1: I love that. No subpar. Do it to the best. We should be at the top, not at the bottom.
4: Absolutely.
1: You know, I so agree with you. Well, Dave, thank you so much for stopping by. I know that we're all interested in what you're doing, and we want to be behind you and supporting you. I'll be putting all this information so that people can find you and watch you, and we'll all grow together. How about
4: that? Appreciate that.
1: Yeah, absolutely.
4: I appreciate you bringing us on with Coffee with Tim. And
1: yeah.
4: We'd like to leave you with a coffee cup.
1: Oh, how about that? There we go. Thank you so much.
4: Thank you.
1: You know, I do really love my coffee, so thank you so much.
4: Thank you.
1: And friends, thank you so much for joining us. I love being able to bring these new opportunities, these new shows to you. So please find this. Let's support this. We need more of this in our world today. So thank you so much for joining us for coffee. I look forward to seeing you next time. Bye, everybody. You know, we look at this building of a network from this testimony that we just shared, and we think, well, why? You know, why is that important? Well, the reason that this interview was so important to me, Jen, is to share that, you know, the amount of TV that our kids are watching. And the American Academy of Child Psychology say that kids between the ages of 8 and 12 are spending 4 to 6 hours per day watching TV, and teens are spending up to 9 hours a day watching what we're producing, our content. Now, that's not what the American Association of Pediatrics recommends, right? What do they recommend?
3: Right, no more than 2 hours.
1: No more than 2 hours. So, yeah. Are we going to be able to regulate that? Are we going to be able to change that? Probably not. But what we can do is back people like Dave when he starts these networks so that we can make sure that what we're putting into our children is worthwhile. But let's just take for just 30 seconds here. What are some things that we can do, you're a mom, to get the kids away from the TV?
3: Oh, yeah. I mean, those numbers kind of stressed me out, honestly, because I realized my child's not even home from school that long in a day. So, I mean, she probably really is on her device that long. And so I think part of it is that they talk about just getting them out of the house more. I mean, obviously, the more they're involved in sports activities, then that keeps them off the screen for sure.
1: Right. Anything to get them outside, mm-hmm. get them moving. We know mm-hmm. the health benefits of that. But that's really why I wanted to share this story with you today, just so that we can all be aware of what's going on and how we can support these family-friendly networks that are that we see that are being created now. Because you know what? The Bible does tell us in Romans 14:19 that we should be doing things for the building up and the edifying of those around us. And that certainly has to do with our next generation. So thank you so much for joining us for coffee today. I hope that you've enjoyed these interviews and you've been inspired by them. We look forward to seeing you next time right here on Coffee.

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3: Welcome to our Tuesday's broadcast of the Gospel Truth. Today, I'm continuing a series that I just started yesterday talking about seven steps to victory. I've got a little booklet on this. This is just a 50-page booklet, but it is potent. It's powerful. And I would like to give this to you as a free gift. It's free and postpaid. We will put out tens of thousands of these. We usually distribute somewhere around 20 to 30, 40. We've done as many as 50 and 60,000 booklets. And so we would encourage you to give. If nobody gave, we couldn't do things like this. But my partners have enabled me to never deny anybody access to these truths because of finances. And so we will send it to you free and postpaid. We ask you to give what you can. And then we have CDs and DVDs that were taken from my television program. And we have a USB that will have the audio and the video on there. And I'll be giving out this information again at the end of our program. Yesterday, I started reading from Deuteronomy chapter 2, verse 24. And this is Moses speaking just right before he passed away. It relates his death in Deuteronomy chapter 34. And everything said from Deuteronomy 1 through Deuteronomy 34 is Moses speaking in just the last couple of days of his life and rehearsing all of the history and what God has done. And so the context of Deuteronomy 1 and 2 is he had talked about that they had stayed in the wilderness long enough. They had stayed by this mountain, Mount Sinai, long enough, and the Lord told them to get up and take their journey. And then in verse 24, here's what he told Moses to say to the people. He said, "Rise ye up, take your journey, and pass over the river Arnon. Behold, I have given into thine hand Sihon, the Amorite, king of Heshbon, and his land. Begin to possess it and contend with them in battle." And did you know, when you just read through that, most people don't really spend time and think about it the way they should. But there are seven things in this verse, and that's where I got this title, Seven Steps to Victory, that if you would implement these things in your life, I guarantee you, it would just revolutionize you. So I think that this is a real motivational little booklet. And again, I want to encourage you to get it. Yesterday, I started emphasizing that you have to rise up. Moses was speaking to people who were born in the wilderness. They had never known anything but a wilderness existence. They had their food supplied supernaturally, manna every day. They had water come out of the rock. Their clothes didn't wax old. Their shoes never wore out, is what it says. I mean, they were living a supernatural existence, but it was in the desert. And God had something better for them. And so one of the problems is that when people have been in a situation for a long time, they adjust to it and they get to where they aren't looking for anything more. And you know, sad to say, there is an entire generation of Christians that have been brought to the Lord. They've prayed, they've received Jesus as their Lord. If they were to die, they'd go to heaven, and that's awesome. But there is an entire generation of Christians that have been taught that God doesn't do miracles nowadays, that the gifts of the Spirit have passed away, that God doesn't heal. Matter of fact, many people have been taught that God's the one who puts sickness on you. They've been taught that God just wants you to struggle through and live a meager existence. There is a poverty attitude among a lot of Christians. They aren't looking for anything. They're aiming at nothing and hitting it every time. And that's the way that a lot of Christians exist. They all of their focus is on heaven. It's going to be great when we get to heaven. Well, I agree that it's going to be complete when we get to heaven. We're going to experience things in heaven that we can't see completely here on the earth. But we, to the degree that we can believe for, we can walk in a victory today, in a joy, a peace, a happiness, an anointing, a power that the average Christian isn't reaching out for. They've been like water. They just go to the lowest level, the path of least resistance. And that's the way that so many people live. And of course, I know there's nobody like that watching this program right now. You know what? The truth is, I would say that the majority of people watching this program, we have just been conditioned to do without. We don't expect the supernatural and the miraculous. And again, many Christian churches have taught people that the supernatural things of God have passed away. But my Bible says that Jesus is the same yesterday, today, and forever. And He is doing miracles today. I've seen my son and my wife raised from the dead. We just had a healing conference where we saw hundreds, possibly thousands of people that were supernaturally healed. I mean, instantaneously, people that couldn't bend over, people that couldn't walk, and just on and on it goes. God is still doing miracles today. And yet there are people watching this program. I believe that God had you tune into this program that you have just accepted that, well, I have to live with this sickness. I have to live with this poverty. I have to live with this disappointment. And I just have to decrease my desires and my expectations. Did you know children are born optimistic? Man, they just dream big time. But as we grow up, one of the things that this world does is just constantly beat all of those dreams out of us and tell us, you got to grow up. You can't still believe those kind of things. And you just have to adjust and do all of these things. And this society is like gravity that's just trying to constantly pull people down. But you know, Jeremiah chapter 29, verse 11 says, I know the thoughts that I think towards you, says the Lord, thoughts of peace and not of evil, to give you an expected end. That's what the King James says. But the NIV says that He has a plan for your life, and it's to give you a hope and a future. God's plans for you are awesome. It says in Psalms 139, verse 16, that before you were even born, while you were still in your mother's womb, that God had written all of your days out what they should be in a book. Each one of you have a book with your name written on it, and God has a plan for your life. Now, He doesn't force you to follow that plan, and I believe that very, very few people ever really find the true plan for God. It doesn't just sovereignly come to pass. You have to pursue the things of God or you won't get it. But nonetheless, God has a plan for you, and I guarantee you, it's more than what most people are living. God, for instance, the Scripture says in 3 John chapter 1, verse 2, Beloved, I wish above all things that you may prosper and be in health, even as your soul prospers. Now, there's a lot of other things that God has for us, but just take that one verse. He says, I wish above everything that you prosper and be in health, even as your soul prospers. God's will is for you to be in health. 1 Peter 2:24 says, Who His own self bare our sins in His own body on the tree, that we being dead to sin should live unto righteousness, by whose stripes you were healed. Jesus has already healed you. Healing is a part of the atonement. If you were born again, you aren't just saved and stuck till you get to heaven. You can walk in healing now. You can walk in supernatural health. Man, there are just so many scriptures on this. I don't want to teach on healing right now, but many Christians have just rolled with the punches. They are taught that you're just supposed to receive whatever, that God somehow or another sovereignly controls everything. That's not true. You can see right here, the children of Israel, If I had time to read all of these things that Moses was saying, he's rehearsing their history, and he makes it very, very clear that God did not bring them out of Egypt so that they could die in the wilderness. He brought them out of Egypt to bring them into the promised land. It was their disobedience that caused them to spend 40 years in the wilderness. That wasn't God's will. Now, after they rebelled, that became God's punishment. But that wasn't God's original purpose. And I can guarantee you, many of you are not experiencing God's original plan for your life. You aren't experiencing the health and the wealth and the joy and the peace, not because God wills it, but because you have to pursue the things of God. You got to reach out and take them. The Lord provides everything. It's like a person sitting at a table and they got this 12-course meal and they got anything they could ever lust for to eat and it's all there. But God's not going to open your mouth and stick the food in your mouth and make you take it. He provides it. It's all here, but you got to reach out and take it. You got to partake of it. And many people have just been told to not expect anything. Wait until we get to heaven and that's when it's going to be great. That is not the truth. So the very first thing that he says, there's seven things in this one verse, Deuteronomy 2:24. The very first thing is you got to rise up. You got to recognize God made you for something more than what you are experiencing. And I believe I can say that to every person. You know, I have experienced a lot. God has done great things. I've seen my own family members raised from the dead. I've seen God provide finances. I've seen God speak to me and answer questions. I've just seen wonderful things happen. But I can guarantee you there's more. Nobody has tapped God out. Nobody has just taken advantage of everything. I believe that every one of us still has room to grow. And so I'm trying to stir you up so that you won't settle to the bottom. If you don't stir yourself up, it just gravity tends to bring you down to nothing. You need to rise up and recognize God has more for you. You know, in 2 Kings chapter 7, there's an instance where in the 6th chapter, Elisha had spoken that there was going to be a supernatural supply of food. They were surrounded by the Syrians, and they were being besieged and starved out. And it says that a donkey's head sold for, I think it was 70 or 80 pieces of silver, and even dung from a dove sold for 5 pieces of silver. They were starving to death. There was actually people that were eating their own children described in 2 Kings chapter 6. And so in chapter 7, that's the background. They're under siege. The Syrians have them completely surrounded. But in 2 Kings chapter 7, there's 4 lepers who were kept outside of the city. Even in a critical situation where, I mean, everybody was just about to starve to death, they wouldn't even let these lepers come into the city. They put them outside of the city gates. So they were outside of the city walls, and they were sitting there. And finally, one of these lepers, he said this in 2 Kings chapter 7, verse 3. He says, "Why sit we here until we die?" I tell you, I just love that. I think that is impeccable logic. They were dying. There was a famine in the city. They said, if we sit here, we're going to die. If we go back into the city, we're going to die because there's a famine going on. They're besieged. Says the only other option we have is to go out to the Syrians and to make ourselves vulnerable to the Syrians. And says the worst thing that could happen is they kill us. And did you know there are some people who are so afraid of death? They're so afraid of not only ultimate physical death, but they're so afraid of failure that they just do nothing. That rather than take a risk, they just do nothing. There are people watching this program right now that you aren't content where you are. You know there has to be something more. You aren't content with the sickness, the poverty, the lack of vision. You're just going to work. You talk about Blue Monday, and you gripe about having to go to work, and then on Friday it's TGIF because you don't like your job and you're only doing it so that you can survive. That's not the way that God made you to live. You need a job to where, man, you love what you're doing. If you love what you're doing, it's never work. It's just, it's totally different. And there are so many people that are just missing out on this. But you are just sitting there and dying emotionally, spiritually, financially. And you're just doing it like what everybody else does. This is great. You need to say with these lepers, how long are we going to sit here? Till we die? If you stay where you are, I think it's attributed to Einstein that he said it's a definition of insanity to keep doing the same thing and expect different results. And yet this is what a lot of people do. They don't like their job. They don't like the way things are going. They know there's something more, and yet they don't know what it is. They don't know where to go. They don't know how to get it, and so they just keep doing the same thing. You need to be like these lepers and say, I'm not going to sit here until I die. I'm not going to go be like everybody else who's miserable and doesn't have any purpose for their life, and they're just treading water and occupying time, occupying space. I'm not going to be like them. I'm not going to sit where I am. And so I'm going to take a risk. I'm going to take a step of faith. I'm going to go out and believe that there's something more. There are many of you that if you were to be pressed and say, what would you really like to do if there was no restriction of finances, if there was no restriction on your physical ability, your talents and things like this, if there wasn't any financial hurdle that you had to overcome, what do you just want to do? And I can guarantee you, there's many of you watching this that I guarantee you what you want to do is not what you're doing. And yet you're afraid to step out because you might fail. Did you know these lepers could have just stayed where they were? Because if we go out to the enemy could kill us. And that was a possibility. But it was the only chance they had for anything to be different. If they stayed where they were going to die. If you stay where you are and if you don't do anything different, nothing's going to change. That's the definition of insanity. You've got to be willing to rise up. You've got to be willing to take a risk. You've got to be willing to get out of the same rut that you are in. You know, all a rut is a grave with the ends knocked out. And there are many people that honestly, their life is just a grave. They don't like it. They are miserable. I tell you, if you are truly experiencing what God created you for, there ought to be a satisfaction and a contentment knowing that you're making your life count. Now, God doesn't want everybody to be on television like I am. He doesn't want everybody to be the pastor of a church. He doesn't want everybody to do something that may gain the attention of the whole world. But there is a supernatural plan for every single person watching this program, and you need to step out and make yourself vulnerable. You need to be like these lepers that were saying, what's the worst thing that could happen? We just die. You know, we're all going to die sometime anyway. I had a friend of mine who had problems with his circulation to his feet, and because of lots of problems, and it went on for a long time. And anyway, he was talking to a doctor, and this doctor was saying, you aren't taking this serious. And he was trying to get him to recognize that, man, this was serious. And he says, you could die. And this man just looked right at the doctor and says, well, you're going to die too. And he says, I'm ready to go. Are you ready to go? You know, we just think that we avoid death at all cost. But the Bible says in Revelation chapter 12, verse 11, we often quote the first part of that verse where it says they overcame him by the blood of the Lamb and the word of their testimony. And we quote that and use that to resist the devil. But it goes on to say, and they loved not their life unto the death. You need to get to a place to where you are not afraid of death. Hebrews chapter 2, verse 15 talks about those who all their lifetime were subject to bondage because of a fear of death. And there are some people that have a fear of failure, and that is a form of death. It's a degree of death. And they have a fear of failure, and it just paralyzes them so that they won't take any risk. They won't start that business. They won't go do something. They won't commit to doing something that God has called them to do because they're afraid of failure. I'm telling you, you got to be like these lepers and just say, we're going to go out and we're going to take the risk. And did you know what happened when these lepers left the city that was under siege and they went out to reveal themselves to the Syrian army that had been surrounding them? When they got out there, the Lord had made the Syrians hear a sound like an army was coming. And the Syrians thought that the Israelites had hired some mercenaries to come against them, and it scared them so much that they just took off running. They left their their horses and asses tied where they were. They had food that was cooking. They left it on the thing. I mean, they panicked and they left. They left their tents. They left everything. So these lepers, when they got out to the Syrian camp, it turned out that the Syrians were completely gone. Nobody was there. And they had food in an abundance, anything they could want. They had raiment that the Syrians had left behind. They had gold. They had silver. They had animals. They had all of these things. They ate until they couldn't eat anymore. And finally, they said, you know, we aren't doing the right thing by just sitting here taking all this for ourselves. We need to go back to the city of Samaria and tell the people what has happened. And they did. And they went from being zeros that were cast outside of the city to being heroes in just a matter of hours. Their whole life changed. They became famous. They saved an entire city. All of this because somebody says, I'm not going to just sit here until I die. I'm going to do something, even if it's wrong. And there are some of you that you just are, you know that there's more, and yet you're doing nothing. I'm trying to stir you up. I'm trying to get you to rise up. That's the very first thing. These people for 40 years had had manna supernaturally supplied. Their clothes didn't wear out. Their shoes didn't wear out. They saw the glory of God every morning, every evening. They had supernatural things, but it was still a wilderness experience. It wasn't what God had for them. You may be born again. You may have an assurance that you're going to heaven, but there's more than just, you know, waiting until you get to heaven. You need to start living in victory right now. God has an abundant life for you. And I know that by me saying these things, some of you are aggravated. This makes you uncomfortable to think that you're missing something that God wants you to do. But I can promise you, if you don't know that there's any more, and if you don't seek for any more, it's not going to come upon you sovereignly. God does not just sovereignly make you succeed and be victorious and have these things. You have to pursue the things of God. It comes with effort. It says in Ephesians chapter 3, verse 20, "Now unto him who is able to do exceeding abundantly above all we ask or think." And most people stop right there, but it goes on to say, "according to the power that works in us." You got to stir yourself up. You got to start believing God for more. You got to recognize, God, I know you've got a purpose for my life that is greater than what I'm experiencing, and I'm going to pursue it. I'm going to pursue it. If you believe, you receive. If you doubt, you do without. If you are doing nothing, it's not going to come upon you like a seizure. You got to pursue the things of God. So this little booklet is 7 steps to victory, and I've only talked about the first one, that God just has something more for you. You got to stir yourself up, and you've got to stretch yourself. You got to be not afraid of failure. You got to recognize that you've got to do something different if you want different results. This little booklet is really powerful, and I'd like to give it to you free and postpaid. It's a gift. Now, we are encouraging people to give. It costs money. We print this ourselves here in our ministry, and we will put out, I don't know, 20 to 50,000 of these. And when you include postage with it, that's at least $50,000, probably $100,000 that we could easily spend putting these out. So we encourage you to give. But if you would not or could not give anything, I'll send it to you free and postpaid. And then we also have DVDs and CDs that were taken from my television program where I'm teaching these exact things. And then we have a USB that will have the audio and the video on there. And I tell you, you need these kind of things. You need something that would challenge you and encourage you. And that's what this does. I really believe that God ordained this, and I believe that He had you tune in because He has more for you than what you're experiencing, and I want to help you get there. We also have people on our phones right now. If some of you have been touched, you can call the number that you see on your screen. We're open 24/7, and there's people that can pray with you. They can get you these materials. We just want to help you any way that we possibly can. So please take advantage of it. I tell you, this would change you. It would make a difference in your life. So listen to our announcer as he gives you more information about how to receive these products. And then please call or write today.
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3: Hello, this is Andrew Womack, and I'd like to give you a special invitation to our Next Level Conference. This is going to be held at our facilities here in Woodland Park on October the 14th through the 15th. And Billy Epperhart, the CEO of our ministry, is the one who's kind of heading this up. We're also going to be having Colin Carr speak, and Colin is just an entrepreneur that in just over a decade has seen his business go nationwide, all 50 states. Just powerful, the things that he's doing. We're also having Karen Conrad Metcalf that's speaking, and she works with Billy Epperhart and the Wealth Builders, and I mean, she's just a blessed lady of the Lord. And our main speaker is John Maxwell. And so this is going to be about leadership. There's going to be a lot of things about real estate and just all kinds of next level type of thing. If you feel God is calling you to more, you need to join us on October the 14th through the 15th here in Woodland Park, Colorado.
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3: 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So check it out, our living commentary.
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3: One of the ways that people recently have been giving, and we just started this, is what we call legacy giving. This is an end-of-life gift. And so I would encourage you to check it out. We'll have some information there on the screen. But this is a way of you just continuing your giving. Even after you've gone to be with the Lord, you can still be a blessing to all of the people that we're ministering to. So check out the information on the screen and become a part of our legacy giving today. I want you to know that we want to pray with you and help you any way we can. And we've had people call in praying for others who had died, and we've seen multiple people raised from the dead. We see miracles all of the time. We see people receive salvation, baptism of the Holy Spirit, and just anything that you need. The Bible says if you have a need, call for the elders of the church, and we will pray with you and we will help you. So it's available to you 24 hours a day, 7 days a week.
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0: NPR. We cite its founder, Dr. Henry Morris, often, and even feature him on the cover of our Overview of the End Times publication. That is because Dr. Morris understood, as we do, that the same God who revealed the beginning has also chosen to reveal the end. He is the only one who was there in the beginning and can see the end of time as we know it with equal clarity.
1: Dr. Hebert is an esteemed physicist whose research focuses on scientific proofs for creation as God described in the beginning. And he's an expert in cosmological and general apologetics. Here now is Dr. Jake Hebert.
2: As you are well aware, the theme of this conference is, where is the promise of his coming? And the Apostle Peter told us that in the last days you would have scoffers who would come, claiming that all things continue as they were from the beginning of the creation. And they would deny Christ's return, they would deny creation, and they would deny the reality of God's judgment of the world with a flood in the days of Noah. And we as Christians, we know that things do not continue as they were from the beginning of the creation. There were some big differences in that pre-flood world. In fact, one of the most obvious differences is that according to Scripture, people routinely live to be 900 years old. And you know what? A lot of people have trouble with this. You know, is it like a late night TV infomercial? is it too good to be true? And at ICR, we certainly do take it seriously. But I'm sorry to say, even some Christian apologists are claiming that these ages should be understood symbolically or metaphorically and not literally. But the Bible is a history book. And don't let anyone tell you that you can't use the Bible as evidence. Its testimony that people once lived to be very old is evidence for that. And since the Bible is God's word, we ought to expect there to be some confirmation of that. We might expect that there might be some people groups or historians who recalled this extreme longevity. And it turns out there are. Josephus, the Jewish historian, affirms that people used to live to be very old, and he cited 11 other ancient historians to corroborate his claim. Augustine of Hippo, he said the same thing. You've got a lot of Native American tribes that say this as well, that say their ancestors used to live to be 200 years old. And you've got documents like the Sumerian's King's List that affirm that people before the flood were living to be very old. But is it possible there might be some scientific confirmation of this? And I think it's quite possible there is. Now, we have to answer a really important question from the get-go. Do we believe that this longevity was natural or supernatural? Growing up, I always assumed it was natural. I just assumed there was something about the pre-flood world that enabled people to live to be very old, and I think that's correct. There's no hint in Scripture that this longevity was in any way miraculous. Now, if that's true, you are almost forced to conclude that the animals would also have experienced much greater longevity. And the reason for that is very simple. Just about any mechanism or mechanisms you can think of to explain that greater longevity in humans is also going to apply to animals. You know, some people think, well, Adam and Eve, they had no mistakes in their DNA, and their descendants, their immediate descendants had just a few mistakes in their DNA, and that could be part of it. But the same thing would have been true of the animals. When God made the animals, there were no mistakes in their DNA either. Maybe it's environmental. Maybe there's something about that pre-flood world. Well, the animals are living in the same world that the people are. So you're pretty much forced to conclude the animals also experienced extreme longevity. And it's just possible that the fossils might confirm that. And so the first point I want to make here is that these fossils are from the flood. Now, it's important to say that because a lot of the examples I'm going to show you, evolutionists will claim that these creatures lived millions of years ago. And we strongly disagree with that. The rocks and the fossils are from the flood. These are water-deposited sediments that later hardened into rock. And they cover enormous amounts of surface on the area on the Earth's land surface. They stretch from continent to continent. I mean, you've got these continuous rock units that just cover hundreds and thousands of square miles. And my co-worker, Dr. Jim Clary, has done a book on this. Moreover, these were deposited rapidly. There was an,

0: uniformitarian geologist and paleontologist named Derek Ager. And he wrote a book in 1993 called The New Catastrophism. And he made it clear in that book he did not think much of creationists. But he acknowledged that there are things in the rock record that look like they formed extremely rapidly. And one of the examples he gives is called Sutton Stone in Wales. And the conventional thinking is that it formed over 5 million years. And Derek Ager, an evolutionist, said, I think it was deposited in a matter of hours or minutes. And we creationists agree, but we think that's true of the entire rock record. That rock record was deposited during the year of the flood. Also, you've got soft tissue in dinosaur fossils and other fossils, and we know based on well-understood chemistry, those things cannot last for millions of years. So we have very good reason to believe that these rocks and fossils, rather than being evidence of evolution in millions of years, or rather evidence for the flood. In fact, in some cases, you can still see the material is still soft and stretchy. So when you see these fossils, including dinosaur fossils, you're not looking at creatures that lived millions of years ago. You were looking at creatures that perished in the Genesis flood. All right. Now, there is something else I need to mention. We believe that the flood triggered an ice age. In fact, we've got a very strong explanation for the ice age that is way better than what the evolutionists have. And as those ice sheets melted at the end of the ice age, you're going to have some catastrophic flooding. And there might have even been some catastrophic flooding during the ice age itself, because we think there's a lot of rain at lower latitudes. But the bottom line is you're going to get fossils. You're going to get more fossils. So you're going to have fossils from the flood, but you're also going to have a few fossils from this post-flood ice age. And we know from Scripture that lifespans were dropping after that, okay? Our best estimate is that the ice age lasted 700 years. It started pretty much immediately after the flood. And the lives of the patriarchs overlapped that. Their lives overlapped this ice age. So if their lifespans are dropping, it's a good bet the animal lifespans are dropping too, but we might see evidence of longevity in ice age fossils too, not just flood fossils. So we want to look at direct fossil evidence and indirect fossil evidence. Now, we got to cover a little background material first. Some creatures have hard body parts, and they have growth rings or bands that you can count. There's these fields out there called sclerochronology and skeletochronology, where you count these growth bands and you try to see how old the organism is. And it's very similar to tree ring counting. They do it a lot with bivalves, clams, and oysters. They do it a lot. But to do it right, you usually have to cut the clam or oyster open. You have to section it. Now, when you do this, you will often get graphs that look like this. It's a graph of the creature's body size versus age. And you probably don't care, but that's the equation for that curve, okay? L naught, okay, that is the size when it hatches or is born, and L max is its final adult body size. Now, you don't need to worry about the equation, but here's what you do need to know. You've got rapid juvenile growth where it's increasing very rapidly. The length is increasing rapidly. Then it starts slowing down as it gets closer to adulthood. And a lot of times it will completely level off and the growth stops. So the organism at that point may get fatter, but it's not going to get longer or taller. Okay, so we have these growth curves and we're going to be looking at a lot of these curves. Now, there's two ways you can construct these growth curves. The first and the best way is if you have a population of organisms. And this could be a fossil population or it could be a living population. So let's say you have a bunch of oysters and you measure their length and you count their growth rings and you make a plot, okay, length versus age. Well, what you can do is you can construct a best fit average trajectory to show you that organism's average growth trajectory over time. And they do this a lot. Now, the best way to do it is with a population, because then you can do rigorous statistical analysis. But a lot of times, you may not have multiple creatures. You might just have one. But you can still do it. You can still construct a growth curve. It's not the best, but you can still do it, and they do this a lot as well. So at ICR, we are firmly convinced that pretty much all of these rocks up to what the evolutionists call the Pleistocene or flood rocks. So if they're calling them Pliocene, Miocene, Oligocene, Eocene, all that, Cretaceous, Jurassic, Triassic, Permian, whatever, we're saying all that's from the flood. Now, the Pleistocene, okay, what they call the Pleistocene, Okay, that's basically Ice Age. But even some of these Pleistocene rocks could be from the flood. And the creationists made a strong argument years ago that that would be the case. So, you know, if you're looking at what we would call lower Pleistocene, it's probably also from the flood. If you're looking at upper Pleistocene or late Pleistocene, it's probably from the Ice Age. And the mid Pleistocene could maybe go either way. And this is not an absolute hard, fast rule. It's a rule of thumb. So just keep that in mind when we're looking at this. Now, there are a couple of things we got to worry about. Ideally, we want to do an apples-to-apples comparison. I would like to look at a growth curve for a single Genesis kind of animal, one for the fossil version and one for the modern version. And does it look like the fossil version lived longer? That's what we're hoping to show. Now, most of you are probably aware that ICR, we think the Genesis kind that God created is broader than species. It's probably at the family or genus level. So if they're coming from the same genus, they probably belong to the same kind, even if they've been assigned different species names. Now, another thing you got to worry about is that even today, creatures can experience great longevity if they're in very cold water. You've got this clam right here that can live to be 400 to 500 years old, but it's the same species at lower, warmer waters, lower latitudes and warmer waters. It doesn't live that long. You've got the Greenland shark. They think it can live to be 400 to 500 years old. Also, if you eat less, there's thinking that that might increase your longevity. And people have even suggested doing that for humans, right? You eat less, you know, you live longer. Okay? Now, what I want to point out in the examples I show you, those are not good explanations. Because in the examples I'm going to be showing you, evolutionists would agree that these creatures were living in warmer waters. And we're going to see some examples from Antarctica. But evolutionists believe at the time Antarctica was much warmer than it is now. And we're going to see that they had very large body sizes, indicating they were very well fed. So that's not an explanation either. Something else is going on here. Okay, now I know that was a bit of an intro, but let's go ahead and get into the good stuff. All right, so let's look at some long-lived, what we call extant oysters and clams. These are oysters and clams that aren't extinct. They're still around today. And one that people love to eat for seafood is called the Crassostrea virginica oyster or the eastern oyster. Again, it's real popular for seafood, but you've got fossil versions called Crassostrea titan and Crassostrea gigantissima. Now, it's amazing how many of these fossil species names have connotations of giantism. Okay, it's not just the oysters. And here is one of these giant Crassostrea oysters. And you can see there's a 5-centimeter mark there, but maybe that doesn't fully show you the full scale. So here's a picture of me holding a giant fossil oyster. Okay, that gives you a feel for how big these are. Now, even the evolutionists have acknowledged that these modern Crassostrea virginica oysters are almost certainly the direct descendants of this Crassostrea gigantissima. That means it's the same genus kind. Okay, that means these are the descendants of these much larger oysters. And there was a paper published in 2001 where they looked at some modern oysters, some from the Ice Age, and some from what the evolutionists call the Miocene that we think is from the flood. And so this is a summary of their graphs. Now, the lengths of these graphs are not arbitrary, okay? The graph stops at the maximum age that was in each group of oysters. So if you look at that dark solid line, that's the modern group. That's the average growth curve for the modern group. None of them lived past 6 years. The slightly thinner growth curve there, that's the Ice Age. Now, one of them at least lived to be 9 years old. Now, that's interesting. It looks like these Ice Age oysters were living maybe 50% longer than the modern ones. And then these from the Miocene, those are from the flood, and they're living to be 20 and 23 years old. And I want to emphasize that could easily be an underestimate because they got killed in the flood, right? We don't know what the true lifespan potential is. Okay, but that's how old they were when they died. And there's other examples. There's other examples from the eastern seaboard where you've got these Pleistocene oysters that had much greater lifespans. And it was discussed in this 2018 paper. Here are some maximum lifespans for Maryland oysters going from the Ice Age to the time of the American Revolution down to modern times. And you can see there's an obvious drop in lifespan. Same thing for in Virginia. North Carolina, it's not as obvious, but there is a little bit of a drop there. And if you're interested in all the technical details, this is open access. You can read it at the website of the Creation Research Society. But that's not the only example. You've got another oyster out there, the American bittersweet, Glycemerus americana. Actually, I think that's a clam. I think I messed up. But nevertheless, it's a bivalve. And these are some from North Carolina. We got growth curves from North Carolina. Now, those dark, solid lines, those are the growth curves from modern ones. And you can see that none of them are living past 10 years. But the dashed light blue lines, those are from the early Pleistocene, probably flood or maybe ice age. And you can see they are routinely living to be 30, 40, 50 years old. And there's one of them that actually made it to 86 years of age. Now, if you look at the Florida examples, it's not as obvious, but even the evolutionists acknowledge there could be some very long-lived specimens in Florida that we just haven't found them yet. There's another kind called the Mercenaria clam or the hard clam. You see some examples from North Carolina where the ones before the flood are living longer. Florida, kind of. The early Pleistocene, it looks like they're living longer, but it's not nearly as pronounced. And to be fair, there is some contrary data here. I want to be upfront with you. There's some data that are kind of contrary, not so much on the lifespan per se, but on the body size. You know, we were seeing these other oysters were really big. If you look at these clams from the Pleistocene and recent ones from the Gulf of Mexico, you can't really see an obvious body size difference. I'm sorry. I meant to say Gulf of America. Sorry about that, okay? And there are a few, okay, that are still around today that live to be very old, okay? So there is some contrary data there, and I want to be upfront with you about that. But we've also got some examples from Japan. This shelled creature is still around. And if you look here, you can see that as you go forward in time, their lifespans drop and they actually get smaller over time. So we've got some evidence from clams and oysters that are still alive today. We've got a lot of evidence from clams and oysters that are now extinct. There's a little island at the tip of the Antarctic Peninsula called Seymour Island, and they found all kind of fossil creatures there. And so here are from what they call the Cretaceous. For us, that's from the flood. And you can see that some of these are living to be over 100 years old, maybe even 130 years old. Very long lifespans. And these, they're not even that big. They're like maybe 8 centimeters across. You've got some from the Eocene. That would also be from the flood. And they're, again, living to be very, very old. Now, some of the scientists who looked at them described this as extreme longevity. But they said, you know, it's very likely that there's even older fossil specimens out there that we just haven't found them yet. You've got one that was just enormous. There was one called the Platyceramus platinus that some people might think is a subgenus of this. And we got a growth curve for it. Now, to be fair, some of this is extrapolated, but it's a reasonable extrapolation. And you can see this thing might have still been growing at 120 years of age. You've got some from the Jurassic, okay? They're living to be 150 years old or more, okay? Just very, very long lifespans. And on that same island, they found an ammonite that they think was over 200 years old when it died. Now, it's a kind of weird-looking ammonite. It doesn't look like the chambered nautilus, but it's got a shell that looks like a giant paperclip. But they believe it was more than 200 years old. And the scientists even commented and said, we've got to find ways to accept the reality of this extreme longevity in this enigmatic animal. We've also got some very long-lived small mammals from what they call the Jurassic. And this is an open-access paper. You probably don't want to bore yourself with the details. But if you do, you can read this online. But they found these cute little critters like this guy right here. Little bitty things, like the size of a shrew, little bitty. I don't think any of them had a mass greater than like 130 grams, little bitty things. But they realized that there are growth bands in their teeth, in the root of their teeth that they can count. And these are little bitty fossil teeth. And when you do that, okay, and you compare that to lifespans of similar-sized mammals today, they are way above the trend line, okay? You see those little black dots? Those are the lifespans of living mammals today in the wild, okay? For having, none of them have a mass more than 140 grams. Those colored blue colored squares are all those fossil creatures. They were living much, much longer. And one Science News article said, recent work has shown that the first mammals in the late Triassic and early Jurassic live much longer than similar-sized mammals today, up to 14 years old. If you compare that with today's shrews of similar body mass, some of which live to just over a year, this is a huge difference in lifespan. All right, now we're going to come back to indirect fossil evidence, but we're going to take a little detour here. I don't want to overwhelm you with too much information. So you might wonder, how on earth did I end up doing this research in the first place? I mean, I'm not a biologist. Am I out of my lane here? Well, maybe, okay? But there was a physicist named Jeffrey West, and he and two biologists came up with what they called a metabolic scaling theory to explain why animals are the sizes that they are and why different body parts are the sizes that they are. And they were able to show that the mammal cardiovascular and respiratory systems are designed, they're optimized to be energy efficient. And it was some fairly complicated math. Now, sadly, they did not give the Lord Jesus credit for that. Okay, they credited natural selection. Basically, they credited the nature God for this. And in ICR, we are strongly pushing back on this, okay? We think natural selection is a totally erroneous paradigm. Even some Christians who don't accept evolution might accept this idea of natural selection, but we think even natural selection is a bad paradigm. And so we're working on all this evidence that these animals have innate features that enable them to adapt to different environments. Okay, it's engineering, but it's engineering on an even greater level. And even the blind cavefish, which is like a poster child for evolution and natural selection, the story is, you know, the fish swims into a dark cave, eyes are useless in the cave, and some of them have a mutation where they don't have eyes, and it's a slight advantage. And the ones that do have eyes, they bump into twigs underwater, scratch their eyes, get infections, and die. Something like that. The story's a little fuzzy, actually. But we're saying, no, this is deliberate. This is happening rapidly. They are making targeted, predictable changes, and they're doing so rapidly, sometimes within a single generation. And that just gives the Lord Jesus an even greater amount of glory, because this is design on an even greater level. Now, because of this theory, okay, they were able to show that bigger animals take a longer time to reach adulthood. In fact, there was actually a mathematical relationship, and biologists had known about this for a long time. Bigger animals, they take longer to reach adulthood. But people who've done studies of longevity in living animals have shown that animals that take longer to reach adulthood live longer. That is a strong, consistent trend, okay? If you take longer to reach adulthood, you live longer. And of course, even from just general observations, we know that bigger animals live longer, right? A flea has a very short lifespan, a dog has a longer lifespan, and so on and so forth. And there's exceptions, but that's the general rule. So what does this mean, okay? It means that we might have indirect fossil evidence, okay? If we can show evidence that fossil creatures were very large compared to today, show evidence of giantism, and also that they were taking a very long time to mature, much longer than animals today, that's indirect fossil evidence that they were living longer. And we've got even more indirect fossil evidence than we do direct fossil evidence. And I want to give it a shout out to some creationists of the past, Donald W. Patton, Dr. Jack Cuozzo, and Greg Beasley. I couldn't find Greg Beasley's picture, but I want to honor these men because they realized this as far back as 1982 and maybe even before, that creatures that take a long time to mature, they ought to live longer, and they might have larger body sizes.
1: We wish we had time to show you Jake's full presentation. He exhibited giant kangaroos, sharks, shellfish, birds, and even dinosaurs whose sizes are just mind-blowing. The fossil record leaves no doubt there was indeed a flood and that the lifespans of both humans and animals were in the hundreds of years.
2: And they will be so again. Isaiah prophesied that once Jesus Christ returns to set up his earthly kingdom, no longer will there be in it an infant who lives but a few days, or an old man who does not fulfill his days. For the youth will die at the age of 100, and the one who does not reach the age of 100 will be thought accursed.
1: Amen. I simply cannot wait.
2: To watch all of the Where is the Promise of His Coming 2026 Bible Conference presentations in their entirety, we are offering them on DVD or flash drive. Along with the four presentations, two question and answer sessions are included. So order your copy today. You can also visit our Christ in Prophecy YouTube channel to watch the conference's live stream in its entirety.
1: And if the Lord tarries, we hope you'll make plans to attend our 2027 annual Bible Prophecy Conference, also here in McKinney, Texas. But regardless, Tim and I would be glad to come to your area and preach God's prophetic word. You only have to ask, and we'll help you coordinate a local or regional conference. Help us bring the joy of the good news of the return of our Lord to your church family and friends. And remember, folks, that God's patience is mercy, His timing is perfect, and His return is certain. These are the days to stay anchored, awake, and faithful, stirred to live with hope in a world that desperately needs it.
2: Well said, Nathan. Let's conclude this episode with Jake's final word of encouragement and a look at where you can get more of those mind-blowing ICR resources. Godspeed.
0: Our former president, Dr. John Morris, you know, we lost him a few years ago, but he loved to say it's a great time to be a Bible-believing Christian, and he's right. You know, and sometimes it's kind of like the tale of two cities. It's the best of times, it's the worst of times. In some ways, it seems like it's a very bad time to be a Christian. Apostasy and heresy, people falling away from the faith left and right, it's all over the place. And yet, we've never had more evidence confirming what the Bible says than we have now.

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1: Yesterday's prophecies for today's world.
2: When anyone, anywhere, responds to this knowledge by having a desire to know this God, God will move heaven and earth to get the message to you.
1: And now, the continuation of Hal Lindsey's Bible study, the Book of Revelation.
2: We're talking about the real shaker and mover of the tribulation here. It says in verse 5, and there was given to him, what? A mouth. Now, this doesn't take a whole seminary course in symbology to figure out what that means, does it? A mouth. He will be the greatest speaker human beings have ever heard. That's discounting Jesus, but we're talking about what is exposed to the whole world. He is going to be, in fact, I suspect that that's what the Bible is telling us. It is through his oratory that he will gain such control and power. He will be coming out with such passion and with such amazing intelligent solutions to problems and be able to sit and negotiate with people who are at animosity with each other with such brilliance, such intelligence, such superhuman knowledge of what both of them are thinking that he can convince anybody of anything. And using that power, he will bring the world in the first 3.5 years of that tribulation period to what appears to be the greatest period of peace and human development and so forth. He's going to say that all this baloney about the Bible, you know, about God's got to straighten things out, that's inhibited man's progression and development all of these centuries. I have come to show you how human nature has the power to do anything. And that appeals to anybody, especially unbelievers. All right, now, verse 6, and he opened his mouth in blasphemies against God. Now notice what the blasphemies are about. To blaspheme his name, his tabernacle, that is where he dwells, that is those who dwell in heaven. Now pray tell, who's that? That's us. That's right. So, why is this brought out? Because it shows one of the first things this Antichrist has to do is explain what happened to all the people that disappeared. So this is telling us he's going to blaspheme God, his name, and all of those who now dwell in heaven with him. And there's a contrast between those who dwell in heaven and, let's read on, look at verse 8. We'll jump over something just for a minute. And all who dwell on the earth, see the contrast? All, he blasphemes those who dwell in heaven. But all who dwell on the earth, this means to settle down in and to live in. Now look at what it says about them. By the way, this phrase or this description, those who dwell on the earth, is given 7 times in the book of Revelation. And each time it describes something about them. So look for it when you read through the book of Revelation. I'll give you the references next week, but see if you can find it. Now, those who dwell on the earth, look what it says about them. Will worship him Everyone whose name has not been written from the foundation of the world in the book of life of the Lamb who was slain. So what are these people who, those who are described by those who dwell on the earth, what are they? Unbelievers. You know, there are two books that the Bible talks about. There is one book, the Book of Life, in which before the earth was founded, the name of every person who had ever lived was put in it. Then there's a Lamb's Book of Life, in which the name of every person who believes in God's salvation in Jesus Christ, his name is written in it. Okay? Now, when a person either dies or he reaches a point where God knows he will never change, he'll never repent and believe, there's a point where God blots the name out of the book of life that came from before the foundation of the earth. But the Lamb's Book of Life, your name is entered when you believe. So God has a dual bookkeeping system. When you believe in the Lamb's Book of Life, your name is entered. And when you die without believing, your name is blotted out of the Book of Life that was from before the foundation of the earth too. So, at the end of human history, what do you have? Only those who are believers left in both books. So it's a two-book system of God. There's also the book of works that we'll talk about in Revelation chapter 20. Now, let's go back and make up some time here. In verse 7. And it was given to him. He first is given a mouth, and he blasphemes God, and he blasphemes and explains away the people who disappeared. And then a verse of, and it was given to him to make war with the saints and to overcome them, and authority over every tribe and people and tongue and nation was given to him. So here he has authority over everybody. And what does he do? He goes after the believers. You say, well, where do they come from? Because all of them are gone when the rapture happens. Well, we got some pretty good evangelists that God's going to raise up immediately. 144,000 Israelites that will have the Holy Spirit sealed in them. They will all be miraculously saved, just as the Apostle Paul was miraculously saved directly. So the 144 Israelites, and they'll be scattered around the world, they will become evangelists immediately. And they will have great help from two prophets that'll be in Jerusalem, Moses and Elijah. And the first 3.5 years of the tribulation, Moses and Elijah will shake up the whole system. And the Antichrist and the false prophet will hate them so much that when God removes their protection in order to allow them to be killed, the world declares a Christmas. They exchange gifts with everybody. Everybody rejoices. And it says the whole world will see their bodies lying in the street of Jerusalem for 3.5 days. And they will see them raised up. See, John knew about satellites coming, television. It's the only way the whole world can see them. And yet it's very clear the whole world will see them. Certain technology had to take place to make what John predicts possible. Now, it says that he will have authority over everyone. And all who dwell on the earth will worship him. Everyone whose name is not been found or written in, from the foundation of the world, the book of life of the Lamb who is, has been slain. You see, their right to be in the book is because they believed in the Lamb that was slain. Now, in verse 9, if anyone has an ear, let him hear. Now, when I was in way back there, it was a long time ago, I was in chapter 3, remember? Chapters 2 and 3. Seems like forever. Remember, seven times, there are seven letters to seven churches that were representative of the seven different kinds of churches that would come in the church age. At the end of each letter, what did it say? He that hath an ear, let him hear what the Spirit says to the churches. Here it just says, he who has an ear, let him hear. Verse 10, if anyone is destined for captivity, to captivity he goes. If anyone kills with a sword he must be killed. Here's the perseverance and faith of the saints. During this time, it is futile to try to fight because the Antichrist controls everything. It says, if you fight to survive, you'll be wiped out by the sword. And it says that, you know, there's going to be such an all-out campaign to wipe out those who believe. That's futile fight. Just believe God and die with a smile on your face saying Jesus Christ is Lord. Now, verse 11, and I saw another beast coming up out of the land, literally. It's the word teisgēs in the Greek. And this, with a definite article, is used in the sense of the land of Israel. So this second beast comes up out of the land of Israel. The first comes out of the nations, the Gentiles. The second beast comes out of the land of Israel. Now, it says, and he had two horns like a lamb, and in the Greek, the word can either be and or but. Should be but here. And he had two horns like a lamb, but he spoke as a dragon. Can you figure that one out? He has two horns like a lamb. Lamb, who's that? Jesus Christ. Two horns, two nations, Israel and Judah. Remember? There was a civil war, and when Israel was scattered, first the nation of Israel, the 10 northern tribes, were scattered. Second, the three tribes that made up Judah in the south were scattered. He is going to appeal to all of the tribes scattered abroad and wherever they are. So he has the two horns of power from these. And then it says, because you see, this second beast is going to be a Jew. And he spoke as a dragon. That's because Satan also gives this one his power. It says, and he exercises all the authority of the first beast in his presence. And he makes the land, literally, and those who dwell in it to worship the first beast whose fatal wound is healed. So what does he do? You see, this one is called later the false prophet. He causes all the nation of Israel to worship the first beast. And he comes as a false Messiah. And, you know, the Israelites have never accepted that God would send a Messiah who would save the Gentiles. This one will come as one who is to Israel. And so he causes all of those who dwell in the land to be deceived, and they will accept him as the Messiah. And yet, as we read on, are you still with me? And he makes the land and those who dwell in it to worship the first beast whose fatal wound was healed. And he performs great signs. The word signs here, semeion, is the same word that's used of the miracles of Jesus Christ. So he performs great miracles that are signs that have great meaning to them, in other words. So he says, it says, he performs great signs and miracles so that he even makes fire come down out of heaven to the earth in the presence of men. Which of the Old Testament prophets did that? Elijah. Who's his competition? Elijah. He's going to be here. So he's going to upstage Elijah. Now, it says that, verse 14, and he deceives those who dwell on the earth. This time, the word takes in the whole world. And he deceives those who dwell on the earth because of the signs which it was given him to perform in the presence of the beast, telling those who dwell on the earth to make an image to the beast who had the wound of the sword and has come back to life. Here it adds a little something to the wound. In other words, this person who's deadly, who's fatal, actually the word means fatal, this person whose fatal wound is miraculously healed was put to death by a weapon, a lethal weapon. They have to transpose the meaning. Sword was always used as the number one weapon of the number one common weapon of an army. So today it would mean he was probably shot or will be. And so it shows that here's a person that's going to be shot in the head, pronounced dead for several hours, and still talking about what a wonder it is. So it says that, verse 15, and there was given to him to give breath to the image of the beast, that is, the image of the beast might even speak and cause as many as do not worship the image of the beast to be killed. Well, here they make an exact image of the Antichrist from Rome and bring it to life. And all that are there, especially in the land of Israel, are going to be required to worship this image as a facsimile of worshiping the Antichrist in Rome. Now, and he causes all, the small and the great, the rich and the poor, and the free men and the slaves to be given a mark on their right hand or on their forehead. Now, you see, he operates as the great religious person who brings about this worship of the Antichrist of Rome. He's the one that instigates the world beginning to see him as more than a man, but as God. So he causes all, the small and the great, the rich and the poor, the free man and the slave, in other words, the whole population of the world, to be given a mark on their right hand or on their forehead, and he provides that no one should be able to buy or sell except the one who has the mark, either the name of the beast, that is, the number of his name. Now, you see Satan's clever ruse here. Satan wants to wipe out all believers. So he sets up an image, and everyone has to worship that image. If you worship the image, you get a mark. If you don't worship it, you don't get a mark. If you don't have a mark, you can't buy, sell, or hold a job anywhere on this planet. So what has he very cleverly done? Exposed immediately every believer on earth. Because only a believer in Jesus Christ would have the courage to reject that mark. No one else would reject it. And so right away, he's exposed to wholesale slaughter. Everyone who's found that doesn't have that mark. Now, look at this again. In verse 17, it says, he provides that no one should be able to buy or sell except the one who has the mark. That is the name of the beast. I'm translating from the Greek now because it looks like it wouldn't make sense otherwise. What it's saying is, the one who has the mark, that is the name of the beast, which is the number of his name. That's the way it should be read. Now, the last phrase is something that Bill Gates helped implement. You say, how is that? Because when it says the mark is his name, and the name is digitized because it's a number. And this means that the mark has to consist of some kind of a technology where the number can be tracked and be kept care of. Because how could one man keep track of every person on earth and know whether they have this number of his name in their forehand or their forehead? Technology has finally caught up with John. Now we have it. A little chip can be inserted under your skin, in your hand, or in your forehead, whichever you want. Probably have the choice. I remember, was it Ginger Rogers who had a mole, and she made a kind of a dark spot here when she was way back there in the movies. You can tell how old I am now. because she had that mole, and she emphasized it by putting mascara on it, it became the fad. Oh, man, see that? We got to have one, too. Well, you can see how people would say, oh, the new fashion's the mark. I can't wait to get one. I want to be like everybody else. Only this time you better get it because you can't buy anything or sell anything. There are chips now that are no bigger than a drop of water, even smaller, that not only can have the number of the Antichrist name on it, but you see, every person, what will happen is the number of the Antichrist name will be the prefix to every number of every person, but you will have to have a personal number added to it. We all have personal numbers now. And what the Antichrist will do is say, you cannot buy or sell or hold a job unless your personal number is validated by adding to the front of it my name, which is digitized into a number. But the chip today can give your whole dossier. Not only your number, and it can be verified whether you've sworn allegiance to the Antichrist so that you got the prefix to validate it, but it can tell all about you. And it can tell about you, you know, like I can walk up to within 30 feet of that desk back there, and there are readers that can read my chip in my hand at a great distance, and they can look at the computer and tell all about me. That technology now exists. Furthermore, with satellites, every person in the world's location can be spotted to within 1 meter. Talk about total control. It's coming. And it's almost here. The 10 nations, I believe we can now see, the EU, the Western EU, the WEU, as I've said before, first started out as a defense alliance to combat the United States and to block the United States from putting ballistic missiles with nuclear warheads into Europe. So these original 10 formed the WEU, and that became the framework for developing the 10 original members. And from that, all the others that have come in are associate members, but only the original 10 are full members of the EU. And I believe it's the 10 in the WEU that are the 10 nations, the Antichrist nation. Every time you wake up in the morning, just thank God and say, today may be my last day before you come. And give it your best shot.
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1: The fact that you're breathing tonight, you're alive, He's not finished with you. You're not too old, you're not too young. God's not finished with you. He's not throwing you away. He's got a bunch for you to do. And maybe none of us will ever see or hear or know about it, but He does. And it's that obedience to what He's calling you to do and to be that He has formed from your mother's womb to be His servant that's so very important.
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gentlemen. So great to be with you again on this program. My name is Mike McIntosh, if we've never met before, and I love to teach the Bible. In fact, I wrote a book called Falling in Love with the Bible, and it is something to fall in love with. And I'd like to encourage you, this is an overview of the Bible. My previous program was chapter and verse of the Bible, but we realize that there's a huge audience that are just getting to meet the Bible, understand the Bible, and they don't have an overall view. So we have gone through today, finishing the five books of Moses that start the Old Testament. And we will give you an overview, but not in depth, and hopefully you will begin to see the application from the Old Testament into the New Testament, that everything in the book is written for you and your family so that you can know God, that you can understand God, that you can talk with God, and you can walk with God, and you can serve the Lord. So I'd encourage you, this is a great way as a mother and father to sit down with your children, and all of you learn about the Bible together. One of the great joys I had of being a daddy was when the kids were little, we did stories out of the New Testament of Jesus, and then they would go to their bedroom and take 15 minutes and get costumes on, and they would play the parts of the stories with Jesus. And this is a great way, doing an overview, for you to understand at the same rate that they are understanding. As you all get older in the Lord, you will be able to totally understand the Bible. So remember, this is an overview. So Father, as we open up the book of Deuteronomy, it has such wonderful stories, miracles that you work. And as the children of Israel went through the desert for 40 years, you provided every need they had. And Father, we pray that you will teach all of us to trust you in all things and obey you so that we can let you provide for us without struggling. In Jesus' name, amen. So the opening sentence or two is important for us here for Deuteronomy. These are the words which Moses spoke unto all of Israel, chapter 1, verse 1, on this side of the Jordan. So he hasn't walked into the promised land yet. There's a river, and it's flowing. It's the Jordan River. And they have to cross that river. But remember, 40 years earlier, they crossed the Red Sea with the Egyptian army and chariots coming after them, the mountains on one side, the sea in the other side. And the Lord told Moses, step in, and he parted the Red Sea, and it held it back until all those people got across. Almost 1 million people, the waves were held back, and they got across. And at the time all the armies got into that dry spot, the Lord let the sea crush and destroy the entire Egyptian army. So God will always part the seas for you. He will always take the door that is locked that no man can open for you. He will close a door and shut it that no man can get in. Only you have that promise from God, his son, his daughter. So these are the words. Now, this is an interesting thing. The word Deuteronomy literally means the words. That's what starts out here. These are the words that the Lord spoke and then Moses gave to him.